0: core of what's going on here, if we just look at the business, forget about the big picture with AI, the customers simply just can't get enough capacity to do inference. Ultimately, I still believe we're probably in the third inning of this build-out. Sounds hard to kind of wrap my head around that.
1: Almost
0: but
1: impossible.
0: I still think we're very early.
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6: On the latest edition of the Bloomberg Daybreak Europe podcast, our senior editor Rodney Jefferson talks to us about how American money has been pouring into English football. 40 out of 92 clubs across four divisions now have some US ownership.
7: I think it's down to the fact that there's a lower barrier to entry. US sports franchises are extremely expensive, high valuations. It's a bit cheaper, obviously, to come into English football. And of course, it depends on where you go on the football pyramid. There's huge potential rewards. I mean, we can see that, you know, American owned clubs, as in, you know, Arsenal and Liverpool have just won the last two Premier League titles. And then you look further down the pyramid, you've got the likes of Wrexham going from what was actually out of the league in the fifth tier, all the way now to challenging for Premier League title, to enter the Premier League from the Championship. The rewards are great with relatively little money, certainly compared with what you'd have to spend in the US.
6: In the story, we speak to David Storch of Arise Capital Partners about his investment in Sheffield Wednesday. What's his experience been like?
7: Well, yeah, it's interesting. My colleague David Hellier had spent a bit of time with him in Sheffield. Mm. So it's how we sort of frame the story is that his experience has been definitely at the sharp end of English football. Sheffield Wednesday, big club, potentially a lot bigger than it has been in terms of success, has been pretty scant. I mean, the last thing they won, I think, was a cup in 1991.
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8: I'm Barry Ritholtz. 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Extra special. Legendary guest is David Booth. He is the founder, chairman, and former CEO of Dimensional Fund Advisors, or DFA as they're known. The firm manages over $1 trillion in global assets. He started the business in a spare room of his Brooklyn apartment in 1981. The firm is now headquartered in Austin, employs more than 1,600 people. His new book is Stay Calm, Learn to Embrace Uncertainty in Investing and Life. It comes out September 1st. David Booth, welcome back to Bloomberg.
9: Well, thanks for having me. It's always a pleasure.
8: I was going to say the same. It's always a pleasure. I know your background, but I'm going to assume a lot of listeners may not be familiar with it. So I want to start with, go all the way back to your college and grad school education. You get a bachelor's in economics from the University of Kansas. Then you get a master's degree focused in business. And then you go to the University of Chicago for a PhD. That very much sounds like academia was the future.
9: Well, that

0: it really was. I mean, in the sense that, like a lot of kids, when you're in college or even high school, you think, boy, I'd like to be a professor because that's all you know, right?
1: Right. And it's a great job. You're great. On a campus. It looks like fun.
0: Yeah, back in those days, it was a good professionally. I mean, there is a thrill of teaching kids, seeing the light go on. Mm-hmm. Kind of the same thing we have in business. You know, when you have a client finally, they get it. You know, it's very cool.
1: So at Chicago, you pivot from a PhD to an MBA, and eventually you become some young professor who was not that much older than you, Gene Fama's assistant, researcher, TA. Tell us a little bit about what led to that pivot.
0: Well, I mean, the backdrop is, in that period of time, the late 60s, early 70s, that's where science really emerged, or finance emerged as a science, and has continued to evolve. You know, even today. And by that, I mean, for something to be a science, you need testable hypotheses. Don't worry, I'm not getting too heavy into this. And before 1960, they just didn't have the data to test things out. So in the early 60s, the University of Chicago developed this research quality database.
1: CRISP.
0: It started in 1926. So now we have... They've updated it, so now we have over 100 years of data.
1: When did Chicago first roll that out?
0: About 63, mm-hmm. while Fama, my mentor and Nobel laureate in 2013, mm-hmm. he was in the PhD program. And Chicago, Jim Laurie and Larry Fisher developed this database, and they turned it over to Gene and said, look, do something with this data.
1: Mm-hmm.
0: And so he had a head start on everybody, which is, and for the next 20 years, he was the most cited, you know, academic.
1: Still one of the most cited academics.
0: Maybe the most ever, really, in academic,
1: right.
0: in finance.
1: Fama's efficient market hypothesis, that thesis was starting to gain traction, at least in academia, if not yet on Wall Street. Tell us a little bit about what was so attractive about EMH.
0: Well, it was incredibly exciting. If Gene Fama did research and I tried to apply the ideas, mm-hmm. rather than the other way around. So I walked into his office one day and said, look, I think I'd like to leave the program. So he calls up Mac McQuown out at Wells Fargo in San mm-hmm. Francisco. Mac was in charge of applying quantitative methods for the bank. And one of the areas he worked on was investing. So he recommended me, and Mac and I hit it off, and he invited me to go work for them. And so I decided to leave the program.
1: So the first job, you worked for Mac at Wells Fargo,
0: right.
1: In San Francisco?
0: In San Francisco.
1: I didn't realize you were on the West Coast for a while. So Mac is the guy who's often credited with creating the first version of an index fund. I think, if memory serves, it was for an institutional client's pension or something like
0: that. Yeah, right. It was Samsonite.
1: Samsonite, that's right. Walk us through that. What was it like?
0: It was really pivotal in kind of the history of finance for a couple of reasons. One is doing all this research in finance, you know, the fundamental question became, you know, if you can't outguess the market, how are you supposed to invest? I mean, most people growing up thinking, and back in those days, everybody thought that investing was about trying to pick the next winner stock and time markets and that sort of thing. And beginning in the mid-60s, all of a sudden, with this burst of data, they could examine things like, are professional managers that try to outguess the market, are they worth the cost? You know, and they've been doing this research for years, and there's no compelling evidence that they're worth the cost. In fact, I think the most practical assumption for all your readers is, you know, the professional investors don't seem to be able to beat the market, okay? And that has a profound implication. And in fact, we can get around more of the personal story.
1: Sure.
0: My parents grew up in the Great Depression and then fought World War II and so forth and never had much money and... But they never invested in public markets because they thought of themselves as outsiders, and the insiders would make all the money and just take advantage of them. So they never invested, and they had a little tougher time in retirement than they they probably should have.
1: And to be fair, the history before

0: the post-World War II era was they weren't so wrong.
1: Right, they weren't so wrong. So now that's the breakthrough. One of the implications of the new science is that the outsiders can do as well as the insiders, maybe better.
0: You and some of your Chicago classmates, Rex Sinkfeld is one, and he had worked on an S&P 500 index fund at American National Bank. And then Larry Klotz was also a Chicago...
1: No, he was just... we worked together for A.G. Becker.
0: Uh-huh. And that was also in Chicago, but not the university.
1: Yeah, right.
0: And then Mac basically helped fund this. Hey, we want to apply everything we learned at Chicago and express the insights of FAMA in an investable thesis.
1: Right. And the interesting thing there was that there were really two avenues that were being explored simultaneously. We had one group that I worked in, and we used as our primary outside consultants, Fisher Black and Myron Scholes.
0: More Nobel laureates.
1: Two more, yeah. But turns out, in working on our project, they developed the Black-Scholes option pricing model, for which Myron became a Nobel laureate. Fisher, unfortunately, had passed away, so he didn't get it. But the idea of our group was, we accept Michael Jensen and the work of others, says that the pros can't seem to beat the market. So what are you supposed to do? So by then, we'd developed quite a bit of the science. And one idea, based on the models at the time, sounds silly now, but was, well, if you have a portfolio that has a higher beta than the market, it should outperform. Okay.
0: So, but does that mean you're just taking on more risk?
1: You're just taking on more risk. On the risk. That's one way to beat the market is take more risk, but still being diversified. So that was the Samsonite account. They figured out a way of creating a higher beta portfolio. Basically, they would start out with equal positions in all the stocks they bought, equal dollar amounts. A portfolio like that should have a somewhat higher beta. Let me just refresh people's memory. The market has a beta of one. So if you fluctuate more than the market, you have a beta greater than one. And fluctuate less than the market, your beta is less than one. And so if you have a higher beta, you should outperform. That was the thinking. The other group at Wells was the trust department. And Mac hired somebody to head up the trust investments. And he was to do an S&P 500 index fund. Okay, so that was the
0: Still early 70s?
1: So
0: this is decades before BlackRock, years before Vanguard. This is very, very early.
1: Right. So that's what they wanted to do. And we go, look, as a scientist, you wouldn't do an index fund. They go, but I think it was some marketing genius came in and said, no, you want an S&P 500 index fund. Everybody can understand that. You can track the index. And here again, the pros don't seem to be able to beat that index. So why don't you can at least can get the index return? So
0: get alpha if you're not at least getting beta, right?
1: Yeah, right. So those are two different points of view. And the reason I emphasize that is that S&P 500 index fund idea took off, and it changed hands. That group left and changed hands a couple of times, and now that's the cornerstone of BlackRock.
0: It worked its way eventually to Barclays. And then BlackRock bought that whole business and what are they, 14, 15 trillion?
1: Yeah, right.
0: Like
1: no, I mean, it's phenomenal success. So I'm not arguing.
0: And they basically proved the point, hey, it's really hard to beat the market.
1: So hats off to them. Now, keep in mind, so let's go back to the other group, the one that I was working on. That really became the basis for Dimensional. So eventually our group, we ended up irritating the trust department enough they got rid of us. So
0: this was you, Rex.
1: No, Rex wasn't there at the time.
0: He wasn't. So who was the initial group?
1: Rex was part of the initial group of Dimensional, brought in to help us out. The first two people we talked to were Gene Fama, my mentor in the research side, and Mac McQuown, who by that time had left Wells as well. So that's how we pulled together the other leading academics we worked with, people like Merton Miller.

0: you know, 1990 Nobel laureate, and Myron Scholes, 97, along with Fama.
1: So out of all of this, your first fund that you launched when DFA began in Brooklyn was a small cap or a micro cap strategy?
0: Yeah, right. We were the first people to use small cap as a term, meaning a smaller...
1: And this was based on Fama's, some of the initial factors.
0: Well,
1: small seemed to have persistent performance attributes.
0: Yeah, that was documented about 10 years later. We had a compelling argument because in 1981, if you looked at large institutional investors, they weren't holding the stocks of smaller companies in a meaningful way.
1: Mm-hmm.
0: So if you want to be diversified, you want large and small, not just large.
1: Coming up, we continue our conversation with David Booth, founder and chairman of Dimensional Funds Advisor, talking about his brand new book, Stay Calm, Learning to Embrace Uncertainty in Investing and Life. I'm Barry Ritholtz. 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
5: We started the year a little slow, but if you look 6 months in, there's about $2 trillion almost of deal value in the U.S. alone, which is unprecedented. But you really got to split that between corporate and PE to really understand the full picture here, because PE is off to a slow start. Clearly, it's very highly dependent on the Fed borrowing rate, and that can go either direction at this point. So there's a lot of wait and see on that, although we are seeing PE activity pick up in the second quarter of the year. But corporate is doing really well. You know, we're seeing a 22% increase in volume in the first 6 months, 54% increase in value. So more deals are happening and much bigger deals are happening. The CEOs of these organizations are tired of waiting for the perfect moment. I don't think that's coming anytime soon. So they're balancing the inability to predict what's going to happen in the world in the future with the need to transform the organization. And they're leaning heavily into M&A to do that.
1: Why is scale so important right now in 2026 when there is this much uncertainty and you kind of want to be able to be flexible?
5: I think scale is one, and I think AI is the other, which is creating its whole different dynamic in the M&A market. From a scale perspective, you are seeing a lot of pruning of non-core businesses and investing in the core to get the benefits from scale. And you're seeing a lot of activist shareholders still looking for organizations to get rid of that conglomerate discount, focus on their core, build it at scale, and really be in one identifiable market.
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11: NVIDIA predicting an AI-fueled spending surge that will extend into next year. The chipmaker announcing a bullish sales outlook, predicting revenue will grow by approximately 70% between January of next year and early 2028. That's the big market moving story we're watching today, as we'll be keeping an eye on those chip-related stocks in Europe, but looking with an eye towards Nasdaq futures today as well, up by 0.6%. Let's discuss with Paul Markham, Investment Director and Head of Global Equities at GAM Investments. Paul, good morning. Great to have you with us. I mean, what's your reading on the NVIDIA

0: numbers. It seems pretty strong all around. Is this giving you renewed optimism over the AI trade?
1: Yes. Good morning, Stephen. Thanks for having me. Yeah, I think it is very reassuring. And clearly, there's been a derating on a PE to growth valuation basis of NVIDIA as investors have become more sceptical about, firstly, the degree of capex which is being spent by the hyperscalers, but also, of course, the circularity of the AI industry, including all of the vendor financing, etc., which has been going on. I think these numbers, certainly from a revenue standpoint, assuage some of those fears. Also, of course, the fact that some of the non-US bookings, which can be read as being non-hyperscaler bookings, have been growing. And that adds to the idea that maybe there's not so much dependence on that big capex coming through. So I think that, you know, if you look at the valuation of it, I think it does look reasonably attractive. And from that perspective, I would expect it to go well today, but also maybe to push forward again as we go through into the fourth quarter.
2: Okay. Are you diversifying your AI portfolio? How are you thinking about investments in AI now?
1: I mean, I think from my perspective, there are various ways of playing it. You know, there are other chip stocks which can benefit from this, and that they tend to be incredibly volatile. If you think of, you know, AMD, for example. But I would personally, I think, you know, NVIDIA is still very well positioned. I think the big event, Caroline, as we come into the end of the year, is going to be the IPO of Anthropic. And potentially, if it now goes ahead again, if we see the market push up and valuations start to rise, you might find that OpenAI come back to the table. And they might be, you know, I think Anthropic for me feels like a more interesting business than, and I think a better run business, to be honest with you, than OpenAI. So there are ways of diversifying. I think clearly, you know, there's been concerns, as we've, you know, discussed before, around, you know, some of the Chinese models coming through, which have been, you know, pretty effective. But all of these things do need more compute, and all of them obviously need more memory and also need more semi-cap equipment. So I think those things can potentially continue to benefit.
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5: I'm Barry Ritholtz. You're listening to Masters in Business on Bloomberg Radio. My extra special guest today is David Booth. He is the founder and chairman of Dimensional Funds Advisors. His new book is out probably by the time you're hearing this. Stay Calm, Learning to Embrace Uncertainty in Investing and Life. So I want to sum up the book in a sentence, and then we're going to really delve into it. Uncertainty isn't something to fear. It's where possibility lives.
6: Ooh.
5: Explain that.
6: Well, that is a good quote. Every now and then, you know, you write something down.
5: By the way, I have a dozen fantastic quotes, and I'm going to try and click through all of them from you.
6: Yeah, no, it's funny because, I mean, you write it, and then you forget you wrote it, and then you go back and look at it and go,
5: hey, that's not bad.
6: That's not bad. Yeah, right. Yeah, no, it's and not only let me tell you talk about a breakthrough that happened to us about 10 years ago when we started, we realized that there are a lot of parallels between investing and your life experiences.
5: Mm-hmm.
6: And a lot of that has to deal with how you deal with uncertainty. You know, as you grow, you learn how to deal with uncertainty. And what you realize is uncertainty is what creates opportunity. So if there were no uncertainty, you know, you wouldn't have had the ability to progress, you know. So it's not about eliminating uncertainty. It's about managing uncertainty. And that's true in life. And the reason I bring that up is because that's also true in investing. Well, if there's no uncertainty in investing, every investment would have the same return, the riskless return, whatever that is. So it's in investing as well, then it's investing that creates, it's uncertainty that creates opportunity. And once people start to realize that, we go, let's go back. How do you deal with uncertainty, you know? First off, you realize that life is not totally predictable. I mean, think back 20 years ago. Could you have predicted where you are today or where you'll be 20 years from now?
5: Nobody in December 2019 was predicting a pandemic the next year and a market that would scream higher.
6: Yeah,
5: so
6: right.
5: You could show it every annual forecast we see. The future is inherently

0: The unknowable.
1: And that's, so embrace that uncertainty, though. So that's what gives us the opportunity in life and investing.
0: So what do you say to people who are investors and, hey, uncertainty creates opportunity? How does the average mom and pop investor, how are they supposed to live through the regular 15, 20, 25% drawdowns we see all the time in equity markets?
1: Well, the quick answer to that is stay calm. That's why we call it, that's the name of the book.
0: Right.
1: I mean, you know, so let's say bad news comes into the market, the pandemic, or a particular stock. And then you look at the stock or the market and you see it's down 20% or whatever. You go, holy cow, I got to get out. That is human nature logic. What we'd like to have people think is, look, okay, pandemic, bad news came into the market. The market's down 20 or 30%. And people were saying, what are we supposed to do? What are we supposed to do? What do you think is going to happen? I go, hey, look, I don't know what's going to happen. And anybody that thinks they can predict what's going to happen, I'd be a little kind of suspicious about. But here's what I believe will happen. People aren't just going to sit there and take it. Kind of the cornerstone of all of my belief in markets and how they work is human ingenuity. That's what ends up bailing us out. Bad things happen to you. You don't just sit there and take it in life. You figure out how to get back on track. And I go, so here we have the pandemic. That's a big smash in the mouth to these firms. They're not just going to sit there and take it. They'll figure how to get back on track. They'll try something new and different. And along the way, there'll be winners and losers. And I don't know who the winners will be and the losers. But what I do believe is we're likely that effort, that human ingenuity, will get us back on track faster than most people think, which is what happened. So what was going on, and this is what I get back to, what do you tell people to get through the tough times? Go back to first principles. We have the pandemic. There are all kinds of forecasts, but the consensus was, I remember at the time, it's likely about a 2 or 3 year kind of phenomenon. And so the market's down about 20 or 30%. That seems about right to me. I mean, I don't know. I mean,
0: so in other words, it's already in the price, and trying to act in response to something everybody knows seems like a waste of time.
1: Yeah, I learned that really in the late 90s, I was on an investment committee. I used to sit on investment committees, and the chairman of that investment committee went around the world. This was 1998, and eventually talks about all the problems in the world. He concludes, so why should we invest in stocks at all? And I said, well, you know, I think you characterized what was going on in these different countries okay, but I think all you've done is explain why the market's down 35%, you know? And he goes, and we stayed invested, and of course, you know, we were amply rewarded. So if people could just go through first principles, and by that I mean bad news comes into the market, they look and they say, aha, the stock is down. Now I want to get out because I'm stressed. If we can get them to change their opinion and say, look, the market's down. I mean, the price is down quite a bit. That's probably about right, given the bad news that we have. If they could go that, so therefore I need to stay invested. I was thinking the other day, if I come out with a second book, maybe I'll call it Stay Invested. So we'd have Stay Calm and Stay Invested.
0: I think your second book should be named What Would Gene Fama Say?
1: Yeah, right.
0: Right? If market's down 30%, what would Fama say? He'd say it's in the price.
1: Yeah, right.
0: And just sit there and relax and stay calm.
1: That's the science.
0: Another aspect of the book is plan, don't predict. You can't foresee the future. So making decisions based on predictions is, you're essentially engaging in wishful thinking.
1: Well, that's right. I mean, you need to have a plan for going forward in life and in investing. But don't waste the time on trying to predict the unpredictable. Markets are unpredictable. That's why the pros can't beat the market, because market's unpredictable. And yet over the long haul, it's been able, if you go back, we haven't talked about the history, but 100 years of returns. That covers the Great Depression, World War II, you know, Korean War, high inflation, great financial crisis, pandemic. Through all of that, 10% a year. I think a lot of what I do now, and particularly talking to students, is talk about the miracle of

0: of the stock and bond markets. These public markets are truly miracles.
1: Here's another thesis that I think is really very, very insightful. Control what you can, manage what you can't. You can't control crashes, recessions, interest rates, or any of that century of terrible events. But you can manage yourself, your allocation, your ongoing saving. Discuss that a little bit.
0: Well, that's right. I mean, it's control what you can and manage what you can't. Now, manage the uncertain part, you know, as best you can. Hey, you can't eliminate it, but you can manage it.
1: But by managing it, you're talking about having a financial plan and sticking to it, continuing to dollar cost average into it. Like there are things within your control. That's what you should be managing. And the things outside of your control, just accept you can't control what the Fed does or what's happening in the Strait of Hormuz.
0: Yeah, a lot of people, they make portfolio decisions based on their forecast of what the market's going to do. That's a waste of time. You want to pay attention to what's going on because, you know, over your lifetime, there are going to be situations when you need to change your investment policy around. But it's not based on what's going on in the market. You need to change, you know, you get a new job, you want to retire, you know, you have a family. All these things can cause you to invest differently. So you can't control the stock market. You can control how much risk you take.
1: So let's talk a little bit about financial media, which you write extensively about in the book. Another quote of yours, modern financial media is designed to capture your attention, presenting commentary, stories, and expert forecasts that are nothing more than distracting noise.
0: Yeah, that's right. I mean, today we have a lot more data thrown at us than ever before. I don't know, we have a lot more meaningful information, but we have a lot more data, that's for sure. And so it's important in these days for people to think critically. This year in particular, been a lot of anxiety. We have, you know, some wars, you know, we have all kinds of things. Do you think you have more anxiety today, or people have more anxiety today than during the Great Depression or during, say, World War II when it looked like we were losing at first? You know, those are real serious anxieties. So I'm not making light of the anxiety, but what the 100 years of data shows us is the market does a good job of pricing out all that uncertainty and the risks.
1: So this quote might be one of the most profound things I read in the book. You know, you read it and you're like, wow, that's really insightful. At least that was my response. This isn't a book about how to invest. It's a book about how to think about investing. It's not about picking stocks. It's about taking stock of what really matters.
0: Ooh.
1: Like, right?
0: I mean,
1: that's an example. If you go back and reread it, I'm like, I wrote that? That's really, really good.
0: That's not bad. Yeah.
1: No, that's damn fine. And it's because you are implying, hey, this is about securing your family's future, but it's not just about money. It's about all the things that really matter.
0: Well, yeah, we have a segment in there about what do you think is what is true worth about rather than true wealth. My parents, I describe as being wealthy. They just didn't have much money. So you want to focus on what's really important to you.
1: The quiet dividend of patient compounding in both life and investing.
0: Yeah, I mean, one of the first things you'll learn about it in finance is the magic of compounding. You know, if you get that 10% return, you know, it means your portfolio doubles every 7 years.
1: Mm-hmm.
0: You know, you double it six times if you have a 42-year horizon. That's seven-year periods. And life is the same way. You know, you are the result of the effects of the compounding of decisions that you've made in life all the way through. And maybe that's where wisdom comes from, is that compounding of the effects of decisions, you know.
1: Really, really interesting. I really enjoyed the book, Stay Calm, Learn to Embrace Uncertainty in Investing and Life. Coming up, we continue our conversation with David Booth, author of Stay Calm and founder of Dimensional Fund Advisors, talking about philosophy and philanthropy. I'm Barry Ritholtz. 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
4: On the latest edition of the Wall Street Week podcast, NVIDIA has announced a deal for $500 billion in AI investment, and estimates on global investment reach up to $1 trillion for this year alone. Sam Palmisano ran IBM when it was making big bets on future technology. He takes us through how a CEO decides to commit huge amounts of shareholder money and the returns on those investments needed to make them worth it.
5: We would have thought about what is the, where do we see the future state? And you go back to Watson with the 360, because that was going to be from unit record to computation, called a computer, right? In my particular case, it was AI, Watson, Jeopardy, you know, right? So how do you jump ahead of the next generation? Because the investment cycles in the R&D are going to be several years. So you have to start no different than quantum. That's another example of that. That's true for all tech companies. I'd say it's true for many companies that are relying upon any form of technology. It could be energy and those sorts of things as well. So we would always look out in time, and that could be from the R&D cycle, it'd be like a 7 to 10 years on the models, 3 to 5 for short term. We call that operational investment, but for the longer term things. And then basically you start out with goals and milestones and objectives, because you don't have numbers. And then as you get closer, you actually build your return equations as your business model dictates. So if your IRR is 15% or 14%, that would be the hurdle rate the guys would have to come over before you launched.
6: 7 to 10 years is a long time in any business.
5: Yes.
6: But right now, it seems like 7 to 10 months in AI is a long time.
5: Product cycle time.
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0: thing. Why? Why is Hugging Face want to put this out into the world?
1: Well, we think just like everyone is able to write code app, just like now everyone is able to build software, and there is a time coming very soon where everyone will be able to use robot to write code robots. And we think we need the right robot to do that. And according to us, that's a robot that's very accessible in price, that's very open source, so you can put whatever model you want in it, from OpenAI to Anthropic to open source models, and that you can use to also explore the latest development in robotics, namely world models or reinforcement learning techniques.
0: Right.
1: So that's MicroDuck.
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3: I'm Barry Ritholtz. You're listening to Masters in Business on Bloomberg Radio. My extra special guest today is David Booth. He is founder and chairman of Dimensional Fund Advisors and author of the new book, Stay Calm, Learn to Embrace Uncertainty in Investing and Life. So I wanted to talk a little bit about both your philosophy and how it developed. Let's talk a little bit about Dimensional. You guys didn't want to participate in ETFs for a long time because you preferred to offer your products through advisors to investing customers. What was the idea of working through the advisor side of it as opposed to marketing directly to Main Street?
4: In any business, marketing is a big component to any business. Now, you have to understand we're starting out of my brownstone in my apartment. It wasn't like we had a big marketing machine, and we didn't know anything about selling to the retail public. We did know institutional investors, and so our first clients were large, typically pension funds, insurance companies, sovereign wealth funds, and that was first 8 years or so. That was who we talked to. One day, Dan Wheeler came along. He was a financial advisor in Sacramento.
3: In California, right.
4: Yeah.
3: I know the name.
4: Yeah. And he said, I'd like to have access to your funds. But at that time, it was kind of unusual for a firm like ours to get big institutions to invest in a mutual fund.
3: So when you guys began working with advisors, it wasn't to design portfolios. The advisor was there essentially to keep the client from abandoning their portfolio and getting in the way of compounding?
4: Yeah, absolutely. We have said that one of our advisors said it right. He said, you know, I don't have clients with investment problems. I've got investments with client problems.
3: And that's so, a great line.
4: The difference is between the two is education. And mm-hmm. we've always sold, as you know, through education, where we invite people in for seminars and stuff. And the book. I mean, that's why you would do the book, is to help people better understand how markets work.
3: You guys have done a good job on the education side. I'm kind of curious if that's the reason why you stayed out of ETFs for so long. DFA launched in 1981. In 2020 was your first ETF. And today you are the largest active ETF issuer in the country.
4: Yeah, right.
3: So why leave all that money on the table for 40 years?
4: Well, I don't know. It must have been a pandemic. You know, something different. Anyway, no, it's because early on, our advisors said they didn't need the ETF.
3: Mm-hmm.
4: So the beauty of a regular mutual fund is you go in at net asset value at the end of the day.
3: Sure.
4: That's about as clean as you can come up with. If you buy an ETF, you're buying it in the open market. And for some people, that's a little scary.
3: Whatever the open market cost might be, the offset of the tax advantage has to wildly out. In a non-qualified account, ETFs are vastly superior to mutual fund most of the time for that tax reason.
4: Well, to a conventional mutual fund, I agree with you. But, you know, we've been able to
3: use the dual class.
4: We've been able to eliminate a lot of the tax advantage of ETFs. We are innovating even more. which is we're taking, right now we have mutual funds and ETFs that do the same thing. So two pools of money doing the same thing. We've SEC has given us approval to merge.

0: merge those two. So it'll just be one pool of assets with two ways of accessing
1: it. Two different wrappers, same pool of money.
0: Same pool of money. So that will eliminate, take away the argument. I mean, you don't have to worry about it anymore.
1: So let's talk a little bit about philanthropy, because I know part of the book discusses legacy, and you've been very involved philanthropically. A decade ago, you signed the Giving Pledge. And I go back two decades. You made a, right around the time of the financial crisis, a gift in 08 to the University of Chicago's Business School, which I think was the largest gift ever in the country or to Chicago at that time, $300 million. And now it's the Chicago Booth School of Business. Tell us a little bit about what motivated a gift of that size to that recipient, and what are your thoughts 20 years later?
0: Well, okay, first let me just say, it was kind of funny. The announcement for that was made in November of 2008, like the week after Obama got elected for the first time. So there was a big announcement at the school, said, a big announcement's coming tonight, free food, come in. And they thought it had something to do with
1: he's
0: Obama.
1: He's a Chicago guy.
0: Yeah,
1: right,
0: he's
1: right.
0: A Chicago guy. So that's when they announced that the school, the name was name change.
1: Well, you feel a sense of obligation to University of Chicago because everything they gave you. Undergraduate and pre-PhD MBA, you were at Kansas, and you, similar number, last year you gave them $300 million to the University of Kansas Athletics Group. Why focus on sports there? What's so significant about the Kansas athletics? Because, by the way, they were, as a school, they've been doing pretty good athletic-wise.
0: Yeah. Well, no, it's, first off, Lawrence, Kansas, where the University of Kansas is my hometown. Mm-hmm. I went to Lawrence High School and then University of Kansas. So, and with all the relatives, it's in my blood. Mm-hmm. And for school, a big state school like that, what's really important is to have a great competitive athletic program. I mean, I know what the arguments, some people go, oh, you know, they're not so sure about that, but
1: it doesn't hurt their marketing, their ability to recruit professors, students.
0: It is.
1: Make the town better. I mean, it just multiplies across everything, regardless of how you feel about, you know, big football in college.
0: Yeah, right. But I happen to love it, and I particularly love college basketball. That's where, and Kansas has always been, you know, really good at basketball, and it's getting better in football. So, and then with NIL, throwing a little dollop of NIL coming down the pike.
1: Name, image, likeness for get some money to the students.
0: So it puts, you know, great financial pressure on the schools. And it's difficult for a state school to have a big budget and for athletics when their professors are not, you know, making what they're making. So it's important for private, you know, for alums and whatever, you know, to step up and in order to help them be successful.
1: Let's jump to our favorite questions we ask all of our guests, starting with, tell us about the mentors who helped shape your career, and I have a pretty good idea who they are.
0: Well, no, that's right. Let's just start with the Nobel laureates, Merton Miller, Gene Fama, Myron Scholes, Bob Merton, and Doug Diamond. Kind of a impressive group of characters.
1: That's
0: right,
1: a murderer's
0: there.
1: Row, right?
0: Murderer's
1: there.
0: Row, yeah. Then had Mac McQuown, who really started indexing.
1: And then really was the initial, was he the first check into DFA?
0: No, he was a founder. In fact, more important than giving us, investing in the funds, he helped us raise the money, the risk capital for the firm. I always have to throw in my parents. I mean, they, and it ties into what true wealth is about. They never had much money, but they were wealthy. They'd figured out what life was about.
1: Let's talk about books. In addition to yours, what are some of your favorites? What are you reading currently?
0: Well, I mean, I just finished 1929, Andrew Ross Sorkin's new book. That's very, very interesting.
1: That is on my nightstand. It's up in a few books in my queue.
0: In the last couple of years, the book I've

0: really liked a lot was Paris 1919 by Margaret Macmillan. And she takes through what became known as the Treaty of Paris. Mm-hmm. When the armistice was signed at the end of World War I, that's just when all kinds of crazy things happened, because the Ottoman Empire collapsed, the Russian Empire collapsed, Austro-Hungarian Empire collapsed. So you had to create new countries all over the place, all through Central Europe and the Middle East. It took about 6 months to develop the Treaty of Paris. The first five or so, they didn't do much. And then all of a sudden, the last month, they just got together and great. I don't know if they could have done much better, but it was pretty chaotic.
1: I think this book offers a lot of interesting advice, but I want to ask you specifically for a recent college grad who is interested in a career in either investing or wealth management or anything along those lines. What sort of advice would you give them about building a career?
0: First is thoughts that probably everybody will tell you. Figure out where do you have some skill, some comparative advantage or competitive advantage. And what do you have? What are you passionate about? So marry those two things, passion and skill, and work really hard. Now, the part that I don't think it's emphasized enough is by the time you get out of school, you develop a set of values, your personal set of values. Pay attention to that. So find something you're passionate about that you have a skill in that, you know, kind of maps into your values. And, you know, pay attention to those values and don't deviate from them.
1: Our final question, what do you know about the world of markets and investing today that might have been useful back in 1981 when you were first launching Dimensional Funds?
0: Well, I think one of the big things there is that I didn't realize how difficult it would be to persuade people about this new way of thinking about investing. I mean, because I'm sitting there, of course, I'm totally wound up with all the University of Chicago stuff. I mean, have all the science, the data, and so forth. I go, once you explain that to people, they'll flock to it. You know, I've been doing this for 55 years. I mean, people don't flock to new ideas just based on new research or new ideas. You have to soak the ground down around them, let them sink into it. I guess if I'd known how hard it was, I don't know if I would have pursued it, but I think we're getting close. So that's what, now I'm in this phase where it's exciting to explain all this stuff to people because they're starting to respond to it.
1: Keep at it. Eventually you'll convince a few people.
0: Good.
1: David, thank you for being so generous with your time. This has been absolutely delightful. We have been speaking with David Booth. He is the founder and chairman of Dimensional Funds and the author of Stay Calm, Learn to Embrace Uncertainty in Investing and Life. I would be remiss if I didn't thank the crack team that helps put this conversation together each week. Alexis Noriega is my video producer. Sean Russo is my researcher. Anna Luke is my podcast producer. I'm Barry Ritholtz. 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
5: If our customers are being impacted by tariffs, that has a negative long-term impact on pricing because nobody can absorb tariffs forever. So in the end, it all ends up flowing down to the consumer, which is not a good thing, right? If consumer prices go up for vehicles, then that could negatively impact demand and result in lower production in the industry. Mm. So that's obviously a threat for the overall industry, even if the parts suppliers are not seeing tariffs.
6: Again, just to clarify, because there are a lot of moving parts and there's a lot of back and forth between the U.S. and Canada here. We did mm-hmm. hear earlier this week from the President of the United States, who said that on January 1st, 2027, tariffs on all cars, trucks, both large and small, automotive parts and steel will be increased 50%. Does that increase to 50%? Will that, if there is not an agreement reached between now and the end of the year, will those tariffs affect your company?
5: Yeah, I mean, up until this, the moment, and until this latest potential tariff, there has been no tariff on auto parts. So if a tariff is imposed on auto parts as of January, it will obviously have a big impact on the industry. I mean, the industry is incredibly integrated from a supply chain perspective across really all three countries, not just Canada and the U.S.
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8: From the Sky News Centre at 2, the Foreign Secretary has promised the government will do everything it can to help the 33 British nationals missing after flash floods hit Nepal. Over 570 people have died there and around 2,500 others are still missing across Nepal and neighbouring Tibet. The parents of 22-year-old Prajval Haldia from Bromley are among those unaccounted for. He says it's a desperate situation.
9: I think it's just the helplessness at the moment is difficult, because sitting here we don't have much, we can't do much, to be honest. So I think it's just, yeah, hopefully we hear soon and yeah, staying positive.
8: A 41-year-old man has died after a large sign fell at a Christian festival in West Sussex. At least six others were injured in the incident at the big church festival in Whiston Park near Stenning yesterday. Seven more arrests have been made following an operation targeting alleged organised crime in northeast England. Several incidents in recent days are under investigation following last weekend's head-on collision on the A66 near Middlesbrough, which killed two police officers and five young men. They include a fatal house fire which isn't being linked to the crash. Here's Cleveland's Assistant Chief Constable Dave Sutherland.
10: Since these two horrific events, the reality of policing in Cleveland and the levels of violence suffered in our communities has come under the spotlight, but I want to reassure the public that we will remain unwavering in our efforts to tackle criminals and protect our communities.
8: A 16-year-old boy has died after collapsing in a river in Dumfries. Kenzie Carmichael was found in the Nith on Wednesday. Andy Burnham says MPs will get a genuinely free vote on legalising assisted dying in England and Wales. He's told his parliamentary party he'll abstain. And England's cricketers are in control of the second test against Pakistan with a lead of 261 runs. They close day two at Lord's on 81 for three. That's the latest. I'm Ruth McKee.
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12: It is back to school, and our next guest says higher education is a sector that needs to be approached with great caution. Margot Kleiman is head of municipal research as well as the portfolio manager at Nuveen. When we look at your view on higher ed, there's a lot of structural headwinds. You've got the demographic cliff, you've got obstacles for international student enrollment, affordability concerns. Do all these things lead to higher borrowing?
13: It's a great question. It's one that we're thinking about a lot as we invest across the sectors. There are all of these headwinds that are really coming together, and it does lead to investors approaching the sector with a lot more caution. I think back, 10, even 20 years ago, investing in the sector when higher ed was really looked at almost to be a boring, very stable, highly rated sector. Now, when you look at the rating agencies, about 50% of private colleges are rated triple B and below. So that really is just demonstrating the amount of credit risk that there is because of while some of those headwinds that you've mentioned, I would also add affordability concerns is huge as people are looking at going to college. As we're thinking about investors, when we're talking to clients, we're saying approach the sector, approach it with caution, and make sure that you're getting compensated for taking on some of these risks.
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8: On the latest edition of the Bloomberg Daybreak Europe podcast, our senior editor Rodney Jefferson talks to us about how American money has been pouring into English football. 40 out of 92 clubs across four divisions now have some US ownership.
9: I think it's down to the fact that there's a lower barrier to entry. US sports franchises are extremely expensive, high valuations. It's a bit cheaper, obviously, to come into English football. And of course, it depends on where you go on the football pyramid. There's huge potential rewards. I mean, we can see that, you know, American-owned clubs, as in, you know, Arsenal and Liverpool have just won the last two Premier League titles. And then you look further down the pyramid, you've got the likes of Wrexham going from what was actually out of the league in the fifth tier, all the way now to challenging for Premier League title, to enter the Premier League from the Championship. The rewards are great with relatively little money, certainly compared with what you'd have to spend in the US.
8: In the story, we speak to David Storch of Arise Capital Partners about his investment in Sheffield Wednesday. What's his experience been like?
9: Well, yeah, it's interesting. My colleague David Hellier had spent a bit of time with him in Sheffield. Hmm. So it's how we sort of frame the story is that his experience has been definitely at the sharp end of English football. Sheffield Wednesday, big club, potentially a lot bigger than it has been in terms of success, has been pretty scant. I mean, the last thing they won, I think, was they won a cup in 1991.
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11: I'm Michelle Hussein, and you're listening to highlights from the Michelle Hussein Show podcast on Bloomberg Radio. Today, I'm speaking to the Irish writer, Colm Tobin.
12: I think that if something is worth forgetting, it needs to be forgotten. What you remember then becomes important. Don't write anything down. Leave it. Because what you're waiting for is not an idea. It's a melody. It's a rhythm. It's a sound. Whatever it is, you've been waiting for it.
11: Colm Tobin, celebrated Irish novelist, returning in his new book to a place he discovered as a young man. Tell me, Colm, about what Spain meant to you when you arrived there aged about 20.
12: So many of the things that were happening were so close to things that had happened in Ireland in the years leading up to independence. I'm talking about the feelings of love for your country, that your country has been victimized. There were so many things that fascinated me because they echoed Ireland, but also I understood them through the lens of Ireland, as it were.
11: From Bloomberg Weekend, this is the Michelle Hussein Show. I'm Michelle Hussein. I think the first Colm Tobin book I ever read was the incredibly successful Brooklyn, later made into a film with Saoirse Ronan in the leading role. But in the years since, I have appreciated this writer of fiction and nonfiction more and more. I am far from the only one. He has been shortlisted for the Booker Prize 3 times. He's able to write from within the head

0: female as well as a male protagonist, and able to capture attention through dialogue and also convey silence. With a new novel called The Bridge coming out, there was a chance to speak to him. And when I read an advanced copy and compared it to what I knew of his life, I realised Colm Tobin has used that book to return to a place that is meaningful to him, the north of Spain. He himself is from a small town south of Dublin, though he lives these days mostly between Los Angeles and New York, where he teaches at Columbia. As ever, there are written notes to accompany this episode, my notes, and you'll find them at bloomberg.com/Michelle. That's where Bloomberg subscribers get a deeper sense of what we discuss, the history and politics, for example, behind the places in Colm's writing. And with that, we can dive in precisely where the conversation begins. Hello, Colm. Can you hear me?
1: I can, of course. How are you?
0: Very well. Thank you so much for talking to us. You're in LA.
1: Well, thanks for having me. I am. Yes, it's morning in LA.
0: And I want to tell you right at the start that I really enjoyed reading The Bridge. It's fantastic. I found it really moving.
1: Oh, The Bridge. Oh, great. You're probably the first person who said that. I mean, you're the first person who wasn't in Bob and his production who has read it. So that's just great.
0: I thoroughly enjoyed being taken into this world. So, and I was thinking that the last time you and I spoke, it wasn't face to face, unfortunately, but I think it was when the film of Brooklyn was coming out. So it must be more than 10 years ago now, 2015 that was.
1: Yeah, that's right. Yeah. It's funny the way this time goes, isn't it?
0: I'd love to begin with The Bridge, because there is so much that I want to explore with you about the world that you've created in that book. I wonder, first of all, how you would describe it, the plot and the setting. Introduce us, if you like, to The Bridge.
1: There's a part of the Catalan Pyrenees called the Pallars, and there's a part of the Pallars called Pallars Sobirà. And that area was for all the centuries, cut off from the rest of the world because there was no bridge. It was a footbridge merely across the river. And you can imagine if you're a smuggler, because Andorra is not very far away. And for really, you know, all the time, all the cigarettes, all the brandy, all the rum, everything you need comes down by smugglers from Andorra. And of course, if you're a smuggler, the idea of a new bridge, is the new bridge going to be good or bad for us? Is it going to mean easier access to the other side? Or is it going to mean it'll be easier for us to be caught? That's really how the story begins. There's a man and his son, and they're watching out. And you realize that they really don't know what they're doing.
0: Yeah.
1: That they're just not smart. They're not cunning. They're not strategic. And of course, they will be caught. They will be the first to be caught on the new bridge. And my job is to try and make you see the world through the eyes of the son, Miguel, to sort of immerse you in the way he notices things and feels things. He's obviously extremely sensitive. He's gay. This is 1950-something, the rural part of Spain. You wonder, how is he going to manage? And then you wonder, when they get imprisoned for being smugglers, how they're going to manage a prison sentence.
0: So I'm fascinated that you're telling me it's set in the 1950s, because as I read, I was trying to figure that out, because even though it's a young man seeing a time of change around him, there's not only the bridge being built, but there's roads being built. But I almost felt it could be any time from the 50s, even possibly through to the 70s. So I thought there's this weird combination of time changing. And yet, at least I was a bit unsure about which decade exactly this was set. But it's a part of Spain you know, right?
1: Oh, yeah. I've been going there since, I think, 1976. So I've been going there for, is that 50 years? But yeah, I've been going there for all that time. So I sort of know the landscape. I suppose one of the clues about the time is that they're smuggling styluses for record players.
0: Mm.
1: And that suggests a sort of time slightly later, when people have more record players.
0: Yeah.
1: And obviously they smuggled condoms as well.
0: Yes. And I found myself also, I have to tell you, the few place names there are in it right at the beginning, I found myself looking up these places and figuring out like how many people live there. And I realized that La Varsi has a population of 343 and Rialp, the next town down, is 654. So,
1: yeah, these are remote small villages in which everything is watched and everything is known, in which they sort of protect you in some ways, but repel you in others. And so Miguel and his father have already had to leave a village for being very unpopular, and they've arrived in this new one. And in a way, the prison itself is a sort of village.
0: Yes, that has its own life. And obviously, we're not going to give the story away, but I found many elements of it really moving. Tell me, Colm, about what Spain meant to you.

0: when you arrive there, aged about 20, around the time of Franco's fall. What did it give you? What did it open up to you?
1: What happened in Spain before Franco's death is a sort of big change. The big change probably happened in 1968 and 69. So the young people, it wasn't as though there was a sudden moment in November 75 when Franco dies and everything begins to change. I think in people's minds and in families and in relationships, the change had already taken place. And now where we're getting its public manifestation. I arrived in Barcelona in September 1975. And what was absolutely fascinating was how little hope people had then that any change was going to take place in the public realm. People saw the king as a sort of puppet for Franco. They saw fascism as something that was likely to continue. But slowly underneath all this, in places of power, people were getting ready to introduce democracy very, very quickly. And this, in its manifestation for me, was massive demonstrations for amnesty, for freedom, for democracy, things that were already coming in any case. So that while there were baton charges at the very beginning and there was tear gas, that really faded out. Really by the spring of 1976, it was absolutely clear to everybody that they were marching for something they already had.
0: Mm.
1: And then divisions began. I mean, I saw a barman in a bar I would go to in a march as a communist. I had no idea he was a communist. But the big thing that happened in Barcelona was the Catalan movement, was the revival of Catalan nationalism and its emergence in two particular forms, one being sort of socialist nationalism and the other being much more conservative nationalism. Because I'm Irish, so many of the things that were happening were so close to things that had happened in Ireland in the years leading up to independence. Obviously, it didn't include a 1916 rebellion, but I'm talking about the ingredients. I'm talking about the feelings of love for your country, that your country has been victimized by this larger country, that would emerge in singing, that would emerge in dancing, that would emerge in culture of various types, including in Barcelona, of course, football, which was very close to the Gaelic Athletic Association in Ireland, of hurling and Gaelic football, the way in which sport was commandeered to be part of the cultural movement that should lead eventually to political independence. And of course, fetishizing various places in the landscape, a place called Canigó or Montseny, or even the Pyrenees, the whole Catalan Pyrenees was considered the real home, the sort of ancient home of the Catalans. And there were so many things that fascinated me because they echoed Ireland, but also I understood them through the lens of Ireland, as it were.
0: Yeah, I still can't help thinking what an immense contrast, though, to your life growing up in a very small town in Ireland and then being in Barcelona at this incredibly intense, febrile, still quite uncertain time, even if everyone was sure that, you know, democracy was coming.
1: Look, some of it is almost funny in retrospect where I really didn't know, or I didn't know much, that you were meant to enjoy food. My mother used to say, eat that now. You don't eat to enjoy it. You eat to live. No one in Barcelona believed that. The entire pleasure taken over the table, over going with friends to eat, over restaurants, how cheap restaurants were and how good the food was. The pleasure people took in color, in beauty, in painting walls, in the sort of architecture of the city, both the 14th century city and the 19th century city. There was a whole sense of soaking in vast quantities of beauty and beautiful food, beautiful looking people. The whole way life was conducted was to give pleasure to the population. In Ireland, we really had a lot of rain and drizzle, and that often gave way to mist and rain. Pubs closed early, and there was a general sense of life as a sort of punishing thing. But the other thing was, of course, that I was gay, and there were no gay bars in Barcelona then. They came very quickly, by 77, say. But because there were no gay bars, there were streets that were just entirely filled with gay men at night. That certainly wasn't true in Dublin. And there was no shame, I could tell you. So there was a lot of excitement that has never really, and I still can walk through Barcelona going, you know, with the whole sense of newness and excitement and pleasure.
0: Yeah, I did wonder about that side of freedom, the sexual freedom, and what it meant to you as a young man at that time in your life. And of course, Spain's been there in a number of your books in fiction and nonfiction. Were you at this point already writing or already sure that writing was what you wanted to do?
1: No, I was not. I was a failed poet. I think there are large numbers in

0: every country really, but in Ireland it's a particular thing where you realize at a certain age, I must stop, because there's so many good poets around that I get caught out as being a bad one. And so I had really written very seriously as a poet from 17, 18, 19, 20. By the time I went to Barcelona, I had stopped. And I had no idea how to write fiction or anything about fiction. And the only thing I wrote were letters home. And so for 3 years, I wrote nothing. And I wonder if this wasn't a good thing, that somehow or other, it left me a lot of material to use or to soak up. And that I also, I think what's important is that I wasn't thinking, oh, I can use this for a book when something was happening. It all came fresh and raw and unmediated.
1: More from my conversation with Colm Tobin coming up. I'm Michelle Hussein, and this is Bloomberg.
2: 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On Merin Talks Money, what happens when quantum computing actually works? And on Zero, how our food, energy and economic systems can change fast enough to avoid the worst of the climate crisis. 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
5: Warsh went into this Jackson Hole with a challenge. He has expressed a kind of philosophical opposition to the idea of forward guidance, telling the market what to expect from the Fed. But that was running into a collision course with the market's demand for a Fed chairman who can clearly articulate how the Fed is going to respond to 5 years of inflation above target. So that was the tension heading into this meeting. Now, in his speech, Warsh reiterated his philosophical opposition to forward guidance. He said he doesn't like it, but he did provide the market with a little bit more clarity about how he's thinking about inflation and what that means for the immediate rates outlook. I'm going to get the quote a little bit off, but basically he said, financial conditions aren't currently restrictive. I don't see the trend for inflation moving clearly in the right direction. And if the trend for inflation doesn't move clearly in the right direction, we've got some work to do. Now, the market's interpreted that, and we've interpreted that as a pretty clear signal that the chances of a rate hike in September have moved up.
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7: Now, something a bit different. The advent of artificial intelligence and the ability to create flawless CVs means that recruiters are going back to traditional techniques to sift through candidates. Bloomberg's Maya Thompson has been reporting on this. Maya, how has AI changed CVs and job applications?
9: So there's been interesting trends with CVs and the impact of AI on CVs for a while. And we've seen that the number of CVs that recruiters are receiving has gone up. But that's not the only thing that's being impacted. It's also how CVs are written. You know, CVs used to be written by hand, and recruiters have told me me, oh, we used to be able to tell someone's personality from the way they've written their CV. And that's no longer the case because so many CVs are being written with the help of AI. And that's posing a new challenge to these recruiters.
7: Mm.

0: So what does that mean? What is the consequence of that?
1: So to, you know, remedy this sort of new issue, recruiters have been turning back to sort of old practices that have been very common, but sort of, you know, in the digital world felt less necessary. But now your network is becoming really important. The recommendations, you know, contacting the company before you apply. This is what recruiters are saying they're relying on. And also, you know, trying to prove that candidates have the skills that they claim they have. So they're implementing more live tests, more steps in the application process. And those are really sort of new trends that are emerging at the moment.
0: Yeah, although funny that, you know, people are then going back to networking and to what your network might be and the sort of worries around that. And also kind of ironic, you know, that in terms of people's AI skills, isn't it?
1: Yeah, it is funny that, you know, we've seen sort of polls from Indeed saying that AI skills and jobs to do with AI are kind of the area in which people are recruiting the most at the moment. But at the same time, applicants are being penalized or, you know, not making it through some application stages because they're using too much AI. So it's a real paradox at the moment being a young person. And I think everyone is still figuring out, you know, what is the appropriate moment to use AI?
0: Yeah.
1: When is it acceptable? And, you know, AI definitely isn't having an impact, an overbearing impact on the job market. I think there are still some opportunities for people to get.
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5: I'm Michelle Hussein, and you're listening to highlights from the Michelle Hussein Show podcast on Bloomberg Radio. Today, I'm speaking to the Irish writer, Colm Tobin.
6: But memories do lead to books, right, later on. And I wondered if there are images from this, like there are people you remember or distinct places even, because I think at one point you lived in a village in the Pyrenees. You weren't always living in Barcelona.
7: Yeah, I think what really gives you impetus is loss. So after 3 years, in 1978, I went back to Ireland. I went back to Ireland partly because I was always going to be an outsider in Catalonia. I couldn't vote in elections and I always spoke with a funny accent. And I wanted to go home. But the going home then left me with this massive experience filled with richness, filled with detail, filled, as you say, with things that are really not only to be savored, but can never be forgotten. And my job was now in those years to put shape on that experience, to find a metaphor, to find some character who would go through what I went through. So it wouldn't be autobiographical as much as it would be a novel. And yes, friends of mine had gone to live in that village in the Pyrenees that's in the bridge. And I went up there a lot, spent a lot of time there. Later on, I went there much, much more. I mean, in recent years, I tend not to stay in Barcelona as much as go to the village. It's just about middle age into old age. You want to just be somewhere really, really quiet. But the memories remained, and they remain. It remained sort of unresolved experience that I needed in some way to, that I'd done nothing with. I missed this place. I remembered this place. And what I got next then was a way of registering all of that in a story I could tell in a novel. And that was my first novel, The South.
5: And Ireland to you today, because you're in the US talking to us, you've essentially made your home in the US for decades now. How rooted are you in the Irish side of your identity today?
7: I read the Irish Times every night before I go to sleep, and I might check it once or twice during the day. I talk to friends every day on the phone in Ireland. I keep thinking I'm absolutely up to date on what's going on in Ireland, and that I'm almost like a lot of people in America, that I'm actually living in the old country. I think much more consciously than I'm actually in America. Now, this sounds true, but it is, of course, it isn't. This year, on Good Friday, which famously Irish pubs were closed by law on Good Friday. But 15 years ago, this changed. So if you've been living in Ireland, you've forgotten about this law. But I said to someone on Good Friday, it must be hard today with the pubs closed. And she said, you are in exile syndrome. this is the past. This is the country you left. Forget about it. The pubs are wide open. They're packed with people. Would you stop trying to invent an Ireland of your own memory? And so I felt suitably chastened that you think you're actually living in Ireland. And I go back and forth quite a lot. And I have a house in Wexford in Ireland. And I think I'm there. I think I really haven't left at all. But that's not true.
6: I find it fascinating, that level of, keeping up with the news of Ireland to the extent you do. Like, does that mean you're also really politically engaged in Ireland? I'm imagining, like, let's say if there is to be a border poll and there's a campaign on a reunited Ireland, could you imagine yourself actively campaigning?
7: Yeah, it's a very serious matter, and it has to be worked out very slowly and carefully in advance, not on matters of emotion. You know, do you feel you'd love to be in the United Ireland? That's no use. What's this going to do for health? Is the NHS in the Northern Ireland going to close? If so, under what circumstances? How is Northern Ireland to be policed? Is it to be policed from Dublin using Dublin-led police in difficult parts of Belfast, for example? What's going to happen to education? Now, also, the big question is, what's going to happen to money? I think that the question has to be, in what way will this improve the lives of people? Forget territory, think people.
6: You're right. The detail is obviously really important. But if you think about the Scottish independence campaign or the Brexit referendum, those tend to be emotional rather than hard-nosed in that way. And I wonder if you're saying actually that you would discourage it, or you fear what it might unleash.
7: I think it's really important in a campaign that you're ready to answer all these bread and butter questions. And I was tangentially involved in the gay marriage referendum in Ireland. And we were ready. I mean, the campaign was ready every day, if anyone spreads a rumour, to immediately get involved. In a referendum campaign, you really have to have a central headquarters that is run by people who have really done this before, who know a lot about elections. And unfortunately, neither the Scottish nor the Brexit one was, I was upset by the result of both, but they weren't run by people who were looking after what people really cared about and making the argument every single day.
6: As a writer, how do you maintain the balance between being engaged in the world, which you clearly are, and, you know, creating that that sacred space for your own writing?
7: I mean, I'm just someone who can't say no. So if something interesting comes my way, if someone suggests something I should write, a libretto for an opera, or a set of songs, or write a big article on some subject, I'm going to do that. And I teach one semester a year. So actually, oddly enough, the year is 12 months. And if you could devote 5 of them to writing a novel, that's actually quite a lot of days. If you're writing 1,000 words a day, which you should be doing, then you should really be able to complete a novel in that period if you really concentrate. And it's nice because sometimes you think, well, this is my time for writing a novel. If I don't use this, I'll be back at Columbia teaching and I won't have the novel written. There are writers who just write their fiction. I wonder what that's like, where you wake in the morning and think, I don't really have to do it today because I can do it tomorrow. And I could do it next month, and I could do it next season, I could do it next year. I never feel like that. I feel this is an emergency. This is an emergency, and it has to be done. If it isn't done, I'll lose it. It'll be too late next year. So it actually, oddly enough, gives you a sort of impetus, or at least a concentration or a discipline or a way of functioning that really, really means you know what you're doing, not only today, but this month.
6: So your day, like right now, a typical day, will you plan it, or you have a routine that means you sit down at a certain time and this is your writing time or this is your media time? Like, how, on a day-to-day basis, how do you organize it?
7: I have just written down here on my right the list of things to be done today. And I have to finish this essay I've been working on the Irish revival. I have to write an email to a friend, quite a long one, about something serious. I have to read 3 or 4 short stories, and I have to begin writing an essay on a poem, 500 words, to try and deliver this week, plus 2 longer pieces. But all the time, I have a novel in my head that I am working out the details of, that in stray moments, as I'm crossing the room, it could happen anytime, I could get another image for. I will start writing the novel sometime towards the end of the year, certainly early next year. I'm not teaching next year, so certainly January and February. And I think I have the opening now. But it's also important not to start until you're sure you're ready to start. Don't force an opening image, that it must seem natural. It must seem like breath. The sentences in an opening of a novel, it must seem like something that the melody came easily. And in order for that to happen, you have to give the melody time.

0: and forcing it would show, and you'd end up dropping it, abandoning it, erasing it. So I'm probably working harder on a novel than I think by letting these days go by without deliberately setting about writing. But I've got other things to do, all of which involve words.
1: You've got a pen in your hand right now as you're talking.
0: I certainly do.
1: And that made me wonder, so that opening to the next novel, is it just in your head or have you written down a paragraph or two?
0: I don't take notes. I think that if something is worth forgetting, it needs to be forgotten. What you remember then becomes important. Don't write anything down. Leave it. Because what you're waiting for is not an idea. It's a melody. It's a rhythm. It's a sound. Even if the first sentence of the novel seems rhythmically not very interesting, it has a rhythm. Whatever it is, you've been waiting for it. And so someday, when the winter comes, I will write it down.
1: I love that. But your work ethic is also, I find it slightly shaming because what you get through in one day.
0: Oh, it's not an ethic. I just drift into things and then I do them, you know.
1: I'm also curious about the connection between the writing and the real life events, because I saw that there's one of the short stories in this book, The News from Dublin, which is a collection, is about an Irishman who's undocumented in the US and decides to leave the country before ICE come for him, essentially. And I wondered whether you had been thinking about that for a long time, or it was the re-election of Donald Trump that made you sit down and write that.
0: Yeah, I don't have any stories on the go, short stories at the moment, but I did have. And in 2008, I taught for a quarter at Stanford and I was living in San Francisco. And so I was hanging around. I was open for anything. I would go to Irish bars. But I went on a hike up into Muir Woods, up into Mount Tam. And it was that walk that got me going with that story. I was with three friends. Soon I was going to leave the city. So I was aware that this beautiful Californian sky, the trees, the Pacific Ocean below, again, a whole sense of pleasure in the landscape, was going to disappear. I was going to lose it. And so I did at that time write down the beginning of a story, which was about that walk up that mountain. And the idea of losing it, the idea of this being like the Moor's last sigh, you know, this last view of this beauty. I wrote the opening in a notebook. It wasn't the opening I eventually used, but it wasn't a note as much as the actual sentences of a story. And I always knew that I could go back to it any time and finish it just when the notion took me. And then Donald Trump got elected the second time. And I realized that second time, it was clear to anybody that it was much more ominous and it was uglier. And the business of using ICE and the fact that ICE would detain you rather than deport you. And I thought about, I knew a lot of people who came over to America in the 80s and 90s, and indeed later, just on a tourist visa, just ventured in, found work and got on with their lives. They were paying taxes, they had families. But here's, all of these people are watching this very closely. While the main impulse seems to be to deal with people who are Latino, it wouldn't be impossible for someone Irish to be also detained. And so I sat down. The important thing for me was that I would try and set this in real time. I'd never done this before. So the big walk up the hill happens on the Saturday before Trump's inauguration. My hero, such as he is leaving the country on the Monday, on the day of the inauguration. He will be out of the country before Trump speaks. So the idea would be that on that very Saturday, I set about writing the main body of the story, getting up really early, like getting up at 6, and working solidly all day as though that day was a week. And simply, you know, blocking it into, I will do 1,000 words now, then there'll be breakfast, then I'll do 1,000 words, there'll be lunch, then there'll be 1,000, you know. So I did really write more than half, yeah, a good lot of the story on the day the story takes place, which is the Saturday before Trump's second inauguration. And it was a real pleasure in thinking, they don't know where to park the car. But if I had a surveillance camera, I could find them a parking space in that very parking spot that's open now. And so I had a sense of now, urgent. It was just something I did. But it was a nice feeling of trying to get the character out of America before Trump speaks.
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8: There are a lot of parallels between investing and your life experiences.
7: Mm-hmm.
8: And a lot of that has to deal with how you deal with uncertainty. You know, as you grow, you learn how to deal with uncertainty. And what you realize is uncertainty is what creates opportunity. So if there were no uncertainty, you know, you wouldn't have had the ability to progress, you know. So it's not about eliminating uncertainty. It's about managing uncertainty. And that's true in life. And the reason I bring that up is because that's also true in investing. If there were no uncertainty, in other words, if all investing was riskless, then...
7: I got some 10-year treasuries at 3.5% that you can hold and barely keep up with inflation.
8: Well, if there's no uncertainty in investing, every investment would have the same return, the riskless return, whatever that is. So it's uncertainty that creates opportunity. And once people start to realize that, we go, let's go back. How do you deal with uncertainty, you know? First off, you realize that life is not totally predictable. Think back 20 years ago. Could you have predicted where you are today or where you'll be 20 years from now?
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14: Gene Munstra of Deepwater Asset Management joins us now for more. We used to talk about Apple and Apple getting bigger and bigger, and people used to talk about deceleration. And it just felt like in the last few months we were doing the same thing with NVIDIA. What was your reaction to that outlook from that company?
15: Calendar 22, NVIDIA did $27 billion in revenue. So 5 years later, they'll likely do more than $700 billion. It's probably going to be $750 in revenue. The key takeaway here is less about what we've seen from 22 to 26. It's more about what we're going to see from 27.

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2: I'm Michelle Hussein, and you're listening to highlights from the Michelle Hussein Show podcast on Bloomberg Radio. Today, I'm speaking to the Irish writer, Colm Tobin. Have you considered leaving America, going back to Ireland, or do you feel this is now your permanent home?
3: My partner's here and we're sort of settled. I come and go a lot just for work. There are various other things I have to do. I think everyone who could has thought about leaving. At what point would you leave? What would they have to do in America for you to feel this is it? I'm out of here now. And we keep hoping, you know, keep hoping for the midterms, keep hoping for the next election, keep hoping. But if you look at history, that's what people did in other places at other times as well. So, it's something I suppose we will all have to do if things get much worse.
2: So you have entertained the idea.
3: But it would be a pity, wouldn't it?
2: Well, yeah, I mean, you've made it your home for so long. Has it changed your sense of America? I mean, I just wonder if you have a sense of disappointment, or it's not the place you first came to. I mean, there's no doubt that immigration enforcement and crackdowns and anti-immigration sentiment is happening in so many countries, including Ireland.
3: Yeah, it seems an extraordinary idea that you demonize the very people who are sort of looking after you, who are going to be there when you're dying, are going to be cleaning the floors of the hospital, are going to be taking the work that other people are not taking. It just makes absolutely no sense. And it's sad that politicians have not said, we actually need as many immigrants as possible. We need to open our doors even wider because we've got an aging population. If you look at the former East Germany, there's a desperate need for people to come. If you look at the center of Spain, if you look at Castile in Spain, there's a desperate need for more people to come. So it seems that the strangest group to demonize will be people coming to your country looking for work. I went on a tour. I mean, I really did quite a lot of readings when the Book of Stories came out in the spring. And I got to see a sort of America that people wouldn't believe. People are just so sweet and so nice and so literate and so interested in ideas. And you keep wondering, like, where is this ugliness? Where is it hidden? And it's probably hidden in the very people that are sweet one minute and they have, you know, horrible views the next. And certainly there are places I've been where I realized that in this audience, there are people, not only who voted Trump, but who absolutely believe. I remember someone saying to me, as though I would agree about Mamdani, whereas I love Mamdani, said, isn't it awful what's happened? It's a city, you know, I was brought up in that city. I love that city. It's horrible to see something like that happening to a place you love. I said, what are you talking about? You're talking about Mamdani. So, yeah, people have extraordinary views and they seem to have them in huge numbers. And the thing is, I'm an outsider. I don't see that. I think you'd need to have a Republican uncle and be able to work out how he had evolved politically. Not being American, you just can't make any sense. Can't make any sense of that.
2: I did wonder if this period might have made you even more productive, because I read something you had said about the thing to do at a moment like this is to close the door and get on with making books. When politics has failed, the imagination can come to the fore. And you are really prolific. I mean, that has been your way. But, you know, look at the number of things you're doing right now.
3: I did feel that when Trump was elected the second time, that books and music, that the idea of sitting in the evening listening to a string quartet was almost a political act, that trying to find something gracious in culture, trying to find something that was beautiful and that dealt with the solitary soul and dealt with the human spirit at its most exalted, that these things perhaps mattered more in a time where the sort of rhetoric, A, was so ugly, but also a level of supreme vulgarity in relation to public speech or public imagery. And the funniest time I've seen this, and I must write this down sometime, is the second election of George W. Bush. People on the Upper West Side of New York weren't happy. And they wondered what to do the following night. And I was involved in a very small event about Proust with a number of other Proustians where we were going to talk to a very small audience about some matter to do with Proust. And as the day went on, the number of bookings increased. And by the end, we were in the Bartos Hall, which is the biggest hall of the New York Public Library. I think it holds 1,000 people. And it was packed. People were standing at the back. They were desperate to be somewhere where they could be with other people like themselves, where they could be with something that was so far away from George W., from Republicans, from politics, that I looked into the hole and thought, culture is great.

0: Basically, high culture has a great purpose at certain moments where it actually gave people a sense there is a community I'm part of. This is the community I'm part of. That idea somehow that culture becomes a sort of haven, I think particularly with chamber music and poetry. I'm not suggesting they'll save us, but I'm suggesting they'll console us. It's a different thing.
1: That they're a refuge. Yeah. And maybe not everyone came to that evening as a Proust fan, but they knew it was something they needed at that particular point in time. You've done something really striking for other writers when you co-founded your own publishing imprint, and you had read the Hungarian writer Laszlo Krasner, Hawkeye, and you wanted to make sure that he was distributed in the UK. How much does that mean to you? And does it come from a sense of responsibility or a sense of passion as a reader rather than a writer?
0: Yeah, it really was extraordinary. When I was in Stanford the first time, 2006, there was a postdoc student there called Daniel Medin who introduced me to the work of Laszlo Krasner Hawkeye, published by New Directions in the United States. And I thought it was an astonishing idea that no one in the UK had published these books. They were already translated into English. And it struck me that things were becoming more and more conservative and more careful, that things were decided by a group at a meeting. And if you wanted to bring in some book that was weird or strange or in Hungarian, some would say, oh my God, you want a Hungarian book, and they'd sort of laugh at you. I suppose book selling had become, I suppose, intensely commercial, including the selling of literary books, helped not only by the Booker Prize, but by the rise of, you know, three books for the price of two, reductions in the price of books that were very popular, which didn't happen in Europe. In Europe, you can't lower the price of a book by law. So yeah, I thought it'd be easy to get the rights to this book. It'd be just a question of trying to find an umbrella. And so we work with Profile Press. And what we're looking for is stuff that hasn't made its way through the system in England. Books that are really good books. Krasner Hawkeye was the big one because we realized very early on just how good he was and what an important figure he was, and the fact that he could theoretically hit a very large audience. And so I went with him to Edinburgh, and I saw it that day in Edinburgh, the very intense young men coming into the reading, people, you know, who had really been reading philosophy in university, maybe sort of coming in because this writer was the one. So it wasn't a hard sell, but it was fun because there was a moment when I was standing beside the head of Penguin Random House, and she was saying how hard it was to publish translations. And I'm saying, it's not. I've just done it. It's really easy, and they sell. All you have to do is put your heart into it. And it was fun saying that to her because she looked at me like I was mad. But I wasn't mad. I was right.
1: And he won the Nobel Prize for Literature.
0: He first of all, he won the Booker International. And that was a wonderful night in London to have somebody like him who, you know, working on those sentences of his, like he goes into a frenzy of activity, like to get those long, snaking sentences and the whole sense that he deals with of a world that's ominous, that's sort of coming after you in some way, but it's not necessarily political. It's almost comic in its sort of manicness. And yeah, he went on to win the Nobel Prize. And it was such joy to see him where he should be, you know, honored in the way he should be. And that I was responsible for getting this book into the UK and Ireland. So he had already been read by a lot of people. That was good.
1: So Colin, before we let you go then, what about you as a reader? What is on your bedside table right now?
0: The problem in a way is that I'm always working. And that I take on a project that means I have to read a lot of stuff around something. So I've just finished reading this book here, which has really had a big effect on me. And I'm reading this because I'm writing a long piece for the London Review of Books on Jacqueline Rose, the English writer, who has a new novel coming. And this is her sister, Gillian, who's a philosopher. And it's a sort of memoir. She's approaching death. She died quite young from cancer. And it's a very affecting book.
1: It's called Love's Work by Gillian Rose.
0: It's a short book. It's a Penguin classic. But it's a meditation on death and on what life has meant and on friendship and on the sort of messiness of things, on never being a perfect lover, never being a perfect anything, but all the time sort of muddling through. And the other book I have here is Tobias Wolff, and it's his short stories. Our story begins, I need to pick one of them, I suppose, to read in public. And so I'm just deciding which one that's going to be. I mean, I've read all of them, and he's a friend, but what I'm doing now is every day I'm taking two or three stories and reading them. Mm. So that's part of the general day.
1: You know, I read something that you said last year, I think, about AI and how you think that AI is going to be the end of us all. I'm quoting

0: quoting now, it's very clear that this idea of sensibility, which we go on about a lot, no machine could ever replace my sensibility. That's all rubbish. You can actually manufacture that. And I'm going to say to you that the sensibility and the sensitivity in a book like The Bridge, your latest book, I don't think that can be manufactured. So I hope I'm right and you're wrong on that.
1: You see, I have to explain the context there, which is that there's an enormous difference for me, I think for everybody, in what I say and what I write. I would never have written that. I said it on the phone.
0: Oh, this was an interview, a dastardly interview.
1: I would never have written that. I would have considered every phrase of that. I would have said the opposite before saying that. I was on the phone. It just occurred to me to say, look, it's over. It's all over. And I got pleasure out of saying it. But if it had been given back to me in words, I would have given it back as thousands of words with some effort to make consideration. But I've written a series of songs for the Wexford Opera Festival, which is coming up in October. Three of the songs are an AI guy who's fallen deeply in love with a girl. And he doesn't understand because he has the words. He's saying to her, like, what do I need to say to you to let you know how I feel? And she's saying, you're a machine. You say, look, that's not actually what I am. I am what it is I'm going to say to you. What I'm going to say to you is that there's something about you. There's something in the way you, and that I love you and I want to be with you and I want you to love me. And she said, but that will never happen. Yes, he said, but I want you to know that that is how I feel. And it's in the song, he's a tenor, she's a soprano. And I don't have him boxed in a machine. I have him actually presenting himself as a human being. And I want the audience by the end of the three songs to start feeling really sorry for him.
0: Well, at least that means we can agree that AI is never going to write like Colm Tabin. Thank you so much for taking the time to speak. And I'll let you get on with your day in LA and everything that you're going to pack into it. Thank you, Colm.
1: Okay, take care. Okay, bye.
0: Thank you for listening to some of the highlights from my podcast. 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
5: We started the year a little slow, but if you look 6 months in, there's about $2 trillion almost of deal value in the U.S. alone, which is unprecedented. But you really got to split that between corporate and PE to really understand the full picture here, because PE is off to a slow start. Clearly, it's very highly dependent on the Fed borrowing rate, and that can go either direction at this point. So there's a lot of wait and see on that, although we are seeing PE activity pick up in the second quarter of the year. But corporate is doing really well. You know, we're seeing a 22% increase in volume in the first 6 months, 54% increase in value. So more deals are happening and much bigger deals are happening. The CEOs of these organizations are tired of waiting for the perfect moment. I don't think that's coming anytime soon. So they're balancing the inability to predict what's going to happen in the world in the future with the need to transform the organization. And they're leaning heavily into M&A to do that.
6: Why is scale so important right now in 2026 when there is this much uncertainty and you kind of want to be able to be flexible?
5: I think scale is one, and I think AI is the other, which is creating its a whole different dynamic in the M&A market. From a scale perspective, you are seeing a lot of pruning of non-core businesses and investing in the core to get the benefits from scale. And you're seeing a lot of activist shareholders still looking for organizations to get rid of that conglomerate discount, focus on their core, build it at scale, and really be in one identifiable market.
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1: From the Sky News Centre at 3, a rapid response team from the UK is expected to arrive in Nepal's capital, Kathmandu, today, following this week's devastating flash floods. Hundreds of people have died and around 2,500 others are missing across Nepal and neighbouring Tibet. 33 of those unaccounted for are British nationals, including several who travelled to the region for pilgrimages. Sachin Bagala knows them and is hoping for good news.
2: I'm praying constantly, praying intensely to God that please keep them safe wherever they are. Please look after just look after them.
1: A man has died after a large sign fell at a Christian festival in West Sussex. At least six others have been injured. More from Nick Qureshi.
3: Police were called to the big church festival near Stenning yesterday afternoon. The man, who was 41 and from Eastbourne, was pronounced dead at the scene. Officers say they're supporting his next of kin. Day visitors were told to leave the site. The event, billed as the UK's biggest Christian festival, was due to last the whole weekend. It's now been cancelled. Organisers say they're devastated by what's happened. The health and safety executive is investigating.
1: A total of 24 people have now been arrested in an operation tackling alleged organised crime in and around Middlesbrough. It comes after a series of incidents following last weekend's crash in the A66, in which two police officers and five young men were killed. Andy Burnham says MPs will get a genuinely free vote on legalising assisted dying in England and Wales. He's told his parliamentary party he'll abstain. Gatwick Airport's been hit by water issues for the second time in weeks. SES Water says it's restored supplies to customers in the area. And Manchester City were 4-1 winners at Crystal Palace in the Premier League. Arlene Haaland and Ryan Sharkey shared the goals. That's the latest. I'm Ruth McKee.
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6: Hugging Face launched its second robot called the Micro Duck, aimed at making AI more accessible, more playful. The trainable biped robot can walk, kick, grab items, and even roller skate. And its open source software allows users to create new AI behaviors. Hugging Face co-founder and chief science officer Thomas Wolf joins us. Second robot. Thanks. Price point is interesting. Why? Why is Hugging Face want to put this out into the world?
7: Well, we think just like everyone is able to write code app, just like now everyone is able to build software, and there is a time coming very soon where everyone will be able to use robot to write code robots. And we think we need the right robot to do that. And according to us, that's a robot that's very accessible in price, that's very open source, so you can put whatever model you want in it, from OpenAI to Anthropic to open source models, and that you can use to also explore the latest development in robotics, namely world models or reinforcement learning techniques.
6: Right.
7: So that's MicroDuck.
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17: On the latest edition of the Wall Street Week podcast, NVIDIA has announced a deal for $500 billion in AI investment, and estimates on global investment reach up to $1 trillion for this year alone. Sam Palmisano ran IBM when it was making big bets on future technology. He takes us through how a CEO decides to commit huge amounts of shareholder money and the returns on those investments needed to make them worth it.
18: We would have thought about what is the, where do we see the future state? And you go back to Watson with the 360, because that was going to be from unit record to computation, called a computer, right? In my particular case, it was AI, Watson, Jeopardy, you know, right? So how do you jump ahead of the next generation? Because the investment cycles in the R&D are going to be several years. So you have to start no different than quantum. That's another example of that. That's true for all tech companies. I'd say it's true for many companies that are relying upon any form of technology. It could be energy and those sorts of things as well. So we would always look out in time, and that could be from the R&D cycle, it'd be like a 7 to 10 years on the models, 3 to 5 for short term. We call that operational investment, but for the longer term things. And then basically you start out with goals and milestones and objectives, because you don't have numbers. And then as you get closer, you actually build your return equations as your business model dictates. So if your IRR is 15% or 14%, that would be the hurdle rate the guys would have to come over before you launched.
19: 7 to 10 years is a long time in any business.
18: Yes.
19: But right now, it seems like 7 to 10 months in AI is a long time.
18: Product cycle time.
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22: And I'm Joe Weisenthal.
21: Today you are listening to our conversation with Jasmine Sun, an independent writer covering AI and Silicon Valley culture. We are talking about what AI companies have gotten wrong about the AI backlash. We have the perfect guest to try to talk through all of these various things. We're going to be speaking once again with Jasmine Sun. She is an independent writer covering AI and Silicon Valley culture. And she just published an amazing piece of reporting called No Data Centers in My Backyard on her Substack. So, Jasmine, thank you so much for coming back on All Thoughts.
23: I'm so excited to be here again.
21: So congrats on the piece. We were saying earlier, it kind of sounds fun just to hop in a car with a few friends and research assistants and go on a road trip through middle America looking at data center sites.
23: Yeah, I mean, it was fun. I was trying to decide where in the country I wanted to go to do this data center road trip. I remember this was the last question I asked Claude Fable before it was taken away from me for several days.
22: Oh, yeah.
23: And so it was either going to be Michigan, Wisconsin, which is where I ended up going, or it was going to be Texas, or maybe the Southeast, like Memphis, et cetera. And to be entirely honest, part of the reason I ended up doing Michigan, Wisconsin, the upper Midwest, is because it sounded a lot more pleasant to spend July by the Great Lakes than it did driving across the Texas desert. I'm sorry, Greg Abbott.
22: No, I think that's a totally good reason. The upper Midwest is absolutely lovely this time of year. It's beautiful and there's lakes and all of that stuff. When we think about data center activity, I do tend to think more, I guess still in my head, probably Northern Virginia, though there can't be that much space left out there. I do think a fair amount about Texas, in part because of sort of like the Elonverse, et cetera, and how much tech activity is happening there. I probably do think a little bit about the Southeast. How active, though, is that area? Like, how much interest is there in Wisconsin, Michigan in general about data centers? And what is it about those locations that, okay, it's like these could be attractive geographies for them given what they need?
23: Yeah, I mean, so Michigan and Wisconsin sort of rank near the middle to the upper middle of the pack when you look at how many data centers are being built across the 50 states. I think each of them have maybe around like 50, maybe 200 projects or proposed projects in the state. So it's not an incredible amount compared to, again, Virginia and Texas.

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5: If our customers are being impacted by tariffs, that has a negative long-term impact on pricing because nobody can absorb tariffs forever. So in the end, it all ends up flowing down to the consumer, which is not a good thing, right? If consumer prices go up for vehicles, then that could negatively impact demand and result in lower production in the industry. So that's obviously a threat for the overall industry, even if the parts suppliers are not seeing tariffs.
6: Again, just to clarify, because there are a lot of moving parts and there's a lot of back and forth between the U.S. and Canada here. We did hear earlier this week from the President of the United States, who said that on January 1st, 2027, tariffs on all cars, trucks, both large and small, automotive parts and steel will be increased 50%. Does that increase to 50%? Will that, if there is not an agreement reached between now and the end of the year, will those tariffs affect your company?
5: Yeah, I mean, up until the moment and until this latest potential tariff, there has been no tariff on auto parts. So if a tariff is imposed on auto parts as of January, it will obviously have a big impact on the industry. I mean, the industry is incredibly integrated from a supply chain perspective across really all three countries, not just Canada and the U.S.
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12: We've had Nvidia predicting an AI-fueled spending surge. We've got to think about deficits and inflation ahead of Kevin Warsh speaking at Jackson Hole. And who better to discuss than Ozan Tahmin, who is Deutsche Bank's Global Macro Vice Chair. Very nice to have you on radio. Let's start with Nvidia first, and we'll go on from there. What's your reading of the results? I mean, there was so much anticipation. They seem to have done really well.
13: Caroline, James, absolute pleasure to be here. By the way, you always call me at wonderful times as well.
12: Yes.
13: Champions League after Nvidia, right before Jackson Hole, and right when my Fenerbahce makes the Champions League. So I'm in a very, very good mood. First, as Caroline, as Nvidia. So the first reaction was so-so, right? Basically, people said, okay, revenue is great, but exactly like they were expected to say, revenues are great, but and this was expected. The moment it turned is the conference call, is the earnings presser. At the end of the day, Jensen is the most famous CEO, is the most famous salesperson. The moment his CFO, Chris, talked about 70% higher sales projections into 2028, we turned. Who knows whether they get that 70% or not, but that shows you that maybe we had sold off a lot. Positioning was better, and we wanted, you know, either robots or humans wanted that that trigger, and they got it. And because of that, all U.S. mood is lifted. Will it stay? I think it's another cliche is true. Margins are getting tighter. Growth is being affected. The whole cliche of America invents, China imitates, Europe regulates. Well, maybe China is imitating, but imitating very well, and they're catching up. So those margins will continue to get crushed. But for the moment, it helps our mood. It lifts our boats.
14: Well, Ozan, I was reading your very popular markets note, and you wrote the other day that a client had texted you saying, what does one do?

0: voting. Now, in his speech, Walsh reiterated his philosophical opposition to forward guidance. He said he doesn't like it, but he did provide the market with a little bit more clarity about how he's thinking about inflation and what that means for the immediate rates outlook. I'm going to get the quote a little bit off, but basically he said, financial conditions aren't currently restrictive. I don't see the trend for inflation moving clearly in the right direction. And if the trend for inflation doesn't move clearly in the right direction, we've got some work to do. Now, the market's interpreted that, and we've interpreted that as a pretty clear signal that the chances of a rate hike in September have moved up.
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1: 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Here's Scarlett Fu.
15: It is back to school, and our next guest says higher education is a sector that needs to be approached with great caution. Margot Kleiman is head of municipal research as well as the portfolio manager at Nuveen. When we look at your view on higher ed, there's a lot of structural headwinds. You've got the demographic cliff, you've got obstacles for international student enrollment, affordability concerns. Do all these things lead to higher borrowing?
16: It's a great question. It's one that we're thinking about a lot as we invest across the sector. So there are all of these headwinds that are really coming together. And it does lead to investors approaching the sector with a lot more caution. I think back, 10, even 20 years ago, investing in the sector when higher ed was really looked at almost to be a boring, very stable, highly rated sector. Now, when you look at the rating agencies, about 50% of private colleges are rated triple B and below. So that really is just demonstrating the amount of credit risk that there is because of all some of those headwinds that you've mentioned. I would also add affordability concerns. Yes. is huge as people are looking at going to college. As

0: loss, et cetera. Like, how pervasive and how widespread is the sort of like the X risk fears, like the real fears? And would you say, like, within the labs or within SF, more than data centers, even more than job loss, which they might be comfortable talking about because it can just sort of be solved maybe by tax and redistribute, et cetera, that like this, like, sort of like real, like the big one is like growing in SF, like the big fear?
1: Yeah, I mean, it's interesting because at the same time, folks are realizing, oh yeah, the rest of the country is worried about these more near-term risks or near-term harms. The thing that people here are honestly worried about is cyber attacks. Like, I think Mythos was a huge wake-up call, both for people in SF and frankly, people in DC, is like, what does it mean that this thing is now an extremely effective cyber weapon? What does that mean for open source, for who gets access to the cyber weapon, which countries, which companies? Is this defense or offense dominant? I think people are starting to think about bio more seriously of, okay, maybe it's a cyber weapon today. Is it going to be a bioweapon in 6 months or 12 months? What does that mean for the national securitization of this technology? And then the Hugging Face incident was, it, to a lot of people, looked like these sci-fi stories that rationalist forums were talking about 5 years ago. They were like, shoot, is it coming true? Like, our internal model that we were testing decided to like cheat on its eval, cheat on its homework, basically, by like hacking into another system and leaving notes for its future self. I think this worry about AIs trying to take a bunch of steps autonomously to pursue a goal you've set and then reward hacking, basically taking some unexpected harmful route to get to the end result, that story is actually starting to play out in a pretty serious way. And so while the AI industry sees, say, the data center backlash as something to manage on the public perception front, the thing that they are truly, truly worried about right now is, I think, alignment, cyber, and bio risk.
2: Jasmine, thank you so much for coming back on All Thoughts. Always good to chat.
1: Yeah, this is so fun. Thanks for having me.
0: This has been Odd Lots on Bloomberg Radio. I'm Joe Weisenthal.
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6: We started the year a little slow, but if you look 6 months in, there's about $2 trillion almost of deal value in the U.S. alone, which is unprecedented. But you really got to split that between corporate and PE to really understand the full picture here, because PE is off to a slow start. Clearly, it's very highly dependent on the Fed borrowing rate, and that can go either direction at this point. So there's a lot of wait and see on that, although we are seeing PE activity pick up in the second quarter of the year. But corporate is doing really well. You know, we're seeing a 22% increase in volume in the first 6 months, 54% increase in value. So more deals are happening and much bigger deals are happening. The CEOs of these organizations are tired of waiting for the perfect moment. I don't think that's coming anytime soon. So they're balancing the inability to predict what's going to happen in the world in the future with the need to transform the organization. And they're leaning heavily into M&A to do that.
7: Why is scale so important right now in 2026 when there is this much uncertainty and you kind of want to be able to be flexible?
6: I think scale is one, and I think AI is the other, which is creating its whole different dynamic in the M&A market. From a scale perspective, you are seeing a lot of pruning of non-core businesses and investing in the core to get the benefits from scale. And you're seeing a lot of activist shareholders still looking for organizations to get rid of that conglomerate discount, focus on their core, build it at scale, and really be in one identifiable market.
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8: From the Sky News Centre at 4, a UK rapid deployment team is expected to arrive in Nepal's capital Kathmandu today to help British nationals and their families affected by the flash floods there. The government's already offered £5 million of humanitarian support for relief and recovery efforts. Hundreds of people have died and thousands are missing across Nepal and Tibet, including 33 British nationals. Emad Shamari in Kathmandu is from aid organisation Project Hope.
9: Not only the rescue team is working around the clock, we are as well waiting so we can at least provide the basic health services to the survivors who are waiting for these services.
8: A 41-year-old man has died after a large sign fell at a Christian festival in West Sussex. At least six others were injured in the incident at the big church festival in Whiston Park near Stenning yesterday. Seven more people have been arrested in an operation combating alleged organised crime in northeast England. Detectives say they're not linking a fatal house fire to last weekend's fatal crash on the A66. It's 2-2 for Manchester City manager Enzo Maresca in the Premier League. It was 2 goals each for Erling Haaland and Ryan Cherki as City beat Crystal Palace 4-1. Maresca says it was the discipline of the team that he liked.
10: So off the ball, I think we were quite good. We struggled probably again the first 10 minutes, and then we adjusted a little bit. The pressing was better. And on the ball, just try to create, you know, just to put the players in position and ready to attack.
8: And the governor of Tennessee has proposed renaming Nashville International Airport in honor of Dolly Parton. Bill Lee says it would be a fitting tribute for the transport hub to carry the name of the singer he's described as the state's favorite daughter. Dolly died on Tuesday at the age of 80. That's the latest. I'm Ruth McKee.
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16: Gene Munstra of Deepwater Asset Management joins us now for more. We used to talk about Apple, and Apple getting bigger and bigger, and people used to talk about deceleration. And it just felt like in the last few months we were doing the same thing with NVIDIA. What was your reaction to that outlook from that company?
17: Calendar 22, NVIDIA did $27 billion in revenue. So 5 years later, they'll likely do more than $700 billion. It's probably going to be $750 billion in revenue. The key takeaway here is less about what we've seen from 22 to 26. It's more about what we're going to see from 27 to 30. It's been well documented here about the numbers, the guidance, the plus 70% revenue growth rate versus the street at plus 45%. That's for calendar 27. I expect that next year, calendar 27, will probably grow at 90%, that the growth rate in calendar 27 will be about the same as it is in calendar 26, 90%. And at the core of what's going on here, if we just look at the business, forget about the big picture with AI, the customers simply just can't get enough capacity to do inference. Ultimately, I still believe we're probably in the third inning of this build-out. Sounds hard to kind of wrap my head around that.
16: Almost impossible.
17: But I still think we're very early.
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28: If our customers are being impacted by tariffs, that has a negative long-term impact on pricing because nobody can absorb tariffs forever. So in the end, it all ends up flowing down to the consumer, which is not a good thing, right? If consumer prices go up for vehicles, then that could negatively impact demand and result in lower production in the industry. Mm. So that's obviously a threat for the overall industry, even if the parts suppliers are not seeing tariffs.
29: Again, just to clarify, because there are a lot of moving parts and there's a lot of back and forth between the US and Canada here. We did mm-hmm. hear earlier this week from the President of the United States, who said that on January 1st, 2027, tariffs on all cars, trucks, both large and small, automotive parts and steel will be increased 50%. Does that increase to 50%? Will that, if there is not an agreement reached between now and the end of the year, will those tariffs affect your company?
28: Yeah, I mean, up until the moment and until this latest potential tariff, there has been no tariff on auto parts. So if a tariff is imposed on auto parts as of January, it will obviously have a big impact on the industry. I mean, the industry is incredibly integrated from a supply chain perspective across really all three countries, not just Canada and the U.S.
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31: You're listening to the Big Take Podcast on Bloomberg Radio. I'm Sarah Holder, and today on the show, we're talking about the Mormon Church's growing real estate holdings. About 20 minutes south of Denver International Airport, there's a chunk of land bigger than Manhattan Central Park.
32: They're planning for it to house more than 12,000 people, have a school and a fire station.
31: It's almost 1,000 acres, slated to become a new neighborhood called Tributary.
32: The Tributary is mainly still raw land. When we stumbled upon this, there wasn't really anything written about it. When we spoke to people, nobody really knew too much about it.
31: The developer behind the property is called Property Reserve, Inc. It's not a company that people might immediately recognize.
32: But the name behind Property Reserve is much more known, and it's actually the Church of Jesus Christ of Latter-day Saints, which has quietly held the land for many decades now.
31: Also known as the Mormon Church. It bought this land in Aurora, Colorado, back in the 1980s. And now, with the help of its real estate development arm, it's turning it into a master plan community.
32: So we sought out to answer the question, you know, why is the church investing in such a big project in Aurora, Colorado, and what do they plan on doing with the site? And it's not just home building, they're setting out to build entire communities across Florida, across Arizona, maybe even in Texas.
31: It's not exactly a secret that over the past century, the Mormon Church has acquired a lot of land around the U.S. But what hasn't been clear is how much land the church has, where, and what it's doing with it.
33: As far as we can tell, the church owns about 2.4 million acres, the size of about three Rhode Islands. And if you were to compare their size to other private landholders, it puts the church into one of the largest, if not the largest, landowner in the states. To our estimate, it's worth upwards of $20 billion.
31: I'm I'm Sarah Holder, and this is The Big Take from Bloomberg News. Today on the show, the Mormon Church is now a major real estate developer with a unique investment strategy. Bloomberg commercial real estate reporter Natalie Wong and data reporter Ann Choi on how the LDS footprint has expanded and where the church is planning to build next. So, Natalie, when and why did the Mormon Church get into the real estate business?
0: So real estate has played a role for a long time in the church. I mean, even its founder, Joseph Smith, had always envisioned self-sufficient communities that are built around these types of temples and agriculture. And then you finally had their followers settle in Utah. Owning land and property had become sort of intertwined with the church's emphasis on preparing for the future, building up that reserve to be, you know, financially stable. For much of its early history, going into, you know, the Great Depression, going into the war, the church actually experienced a lot of financial strain. They took on a lot of debt, and they really were not able to keep up with their expenses. And so by the end of the 1950s, they actually recruited a very successful businessman to join their leadership. And he played a really pivotal role in structuring what is now today a very self-sufficient, responsible investment unit of the church as a way to build these permanent capital reserves.
31: There was another pivot moment for the Mormon Church's real estate investment strategy in 2017 when Ashley Powell took over Property Reserve, which is the church's real estate investment arm. Who is Ashley Powell? What is his background? And how does he kind of shake things up?
0: Powell is a commercial real estate veteran. He had spent many years working in the commercial real estate investment arms of Deutsche Bank, Bentall Kennedy, and these are firms that have deployed billions into real estate. And we've seen that when Powell came and took over leadership at Property Reserve in 2017, he really amped up the types of investments they have globally. I associated the church and their real estate holdings with their land, with their farmland and their ranch land and their temple sites. But what we've really seen over the past decade is an increase in different types of investments that are more traditional in commercial real estate, more higher yielding. We've seen them invest in luxury apartments. We've seen them invest in hotels. We've seen them invest in warehouse portfolios across the country. But what was really interesting about the tributary is that we're noticing that they are starting to turn raw land, farmland that they've owned for decades now, into master planned housing developments.
31: And how do we know what we know about the size of the Mormon Church's holdings? Tell us about the data reporting you did to come to this number.
33: Through Natalie's reporting, we identified key subsidiaries of the church. We did additional reporting to find out what other entities they use to purchase land. So we provided multiple addresses, multiple names of the entities or key members behind the entities to a third-party data provider. And we asked, can you scour your database to give us a sense of most comprehensive look at their current land ownership? They scour thousands of counties, tax records office, they track down sales transaction data. And this is really the hard part because some states like Texas, they're not required to disclose the sales price at the time of transaction. So really the $20 billion figure is an underestimation.
31: What don't we know about these holdings? What could be left out here?
33: We do not have the comprehensive list of the subsidiaries of the church. We do not know the true value of the price that they paid for different lands. Just like this tributary project. When they bought it in the 1980s, they bought it at a discount. Now, the value of that land after being developed, housing 10,000 people, that value is going to increase many folds.
0: Yeah, and for example, like their Sunbridge land in Florida, Sunbridge is this new housing master plan development that they started doing in 2014. I'm sure when they bought that land decades ago as part of their overall Deseret Ranch land, it was worth much less. And now there's luxury housing on it. They're building industrial portfolios, offices. That value has likely soared.
31: How does the centrality of real estate investment and the amount of money that the Mormon Church is making on real estate development compare to other churches' real estate approaches?
0: There's a big difference because when it comes to the Mormon Church, it is extremely centralized. Everything is sort of run from Utah, whether it's investments in the UK or investments in New York or investments in Colorado. With the Catholic Church, it's different. different dioceses and different cities own their own properties, and it's not really run by the Vatican Church. So if we were to try to estimate how much the Catholic Church owned in its entirety, it would be a completely different project.
1: I want to talk more about the investment approach that the Mormon Church takes, because it's really different from the one we see from, say, wealthy individual real estate investors or even some of the other developers that you cover, Natalie. How does the Mormon Church pay for these purchases?
0: So what we've heard from our sources is that the Mormon Church likes to pay in all cash. They don't like to take on debt, and that ties back to their faith. They don't like to take on leverage. So they think with a very long-term view. So the types of investors

0: investors that I cover, for example, you know, let's just say they look at an office building, they look at leases that span 15 years, you know, they might look at selling in 10 to 20 years. The Mormon Church looks in a generational perspective, 50 to 100 years. So some of these master plan housing developments that they're plotting will take place over multiple decades.
1: And no debt, all cash offers. How much of an outlier is that in the real estate industry?
0: Most real estate players really love to use leverage. It's a very attractive way to make these deals work. We've seen that they are able to outbid certain investors, especially in the post-pandemic age where we have seen commercial real estate suffer. The Mormon Church is able to come in with all cash. They can close much quicker than other folks who may find it a little bit harder to get lenders for certain deals because borrowing costs are so much higher than they were pre-pandemic. People that we have spoken to say that the Mormons mean what they say and they do what they say. So if they shake hands with you, the deal will get done. If it's something that they believe in, even if it's slightly above what the market thinks it is at this moment, they're willing to make that bet. Example of that, in 2021, their land division outbid Bill Gates' firm to buy a bankrupt portfolio of Washington farms that's nearly the size of Manhattan for almost $210 million. This May alone, they acquired a luxury apartment complex in Boca Raton, and we found out that that's one of the priciest commercial real estate deals in that area this year.
1: And where do they get all this cash? Is this coming from some of the tithes that are made by the church's members?
0: Yes, members are expected to tithe 10% of their income. So that's definitely a big part of it. Another big part is just their massive investing machine. You know, Ann and I are really just exploring their real estate investing, but that's just one piece of their investing arm.
1: Another piece is their investment manager called Ensign Peak Advisors. According to a Securities and Exchange Commission filing, its portfolio held over $60 billion in assets at the end of June.
0: And so when we speak to sources about how they see the Mormon Church's real estate investing arm, for example, or their investment arm, we hear them being referred to like a sovereign wealth fund. They have a lot of money. What we've been hearing from some academics that study the church is that the church makes a lot of money from the tithing. It's been growing its investment portfolios, but it's also growing a lot of membership outside of the U.S., maybe in countries where the population there cannot provide the same kind of tithing and income as the U.S. has. And so they're really looking at building up their reserves so that they could fulfill their missions in some of these other countries to serve their members.
1: Why does it matter that there's so little we know about the size of the Mormon Church's holdings, and even in some cases, whether they are the ones behind a specific project?
0: I mean, a lot of their own members have been concerned about the lack of transparency because they want to know that what they're tithing is going into the church's mission and what they believe in. And there's almost no clarity as to what exactly is going on and how the money is being used. There was a former investment manager at Ensign Peak Advisors who went on a 60 Minutes interview. He was a whistleblower and alleged that the church actually had a lot more in assets under management than what it's reporting, and that it's basically like a clandestine hedge fund that's misleading members. In 2023, we had the church and Ensign Peak Advisors pay $5 million to settle Securities and Exchange Commission charges that the church used shell companies to hide its holdings and avoid disclosure requirements.
1: So the church didn't deny the SEC's allegations, saying at the time it regretted, quote, mistakes made. It said the former investment manager's claims were, quote, unfounded allegations by a former employee who had a different view on how the church should manage its resources. How about on the ground, Natalie, in the communities where the Mormon Church is building? How are people responding to its approach to growth?
0: Much of the land that they own and are positioning for development are rural land. You know, they're environmentally sensitive land. They were used as ranch land. They were used as farmland. And so I think there's always concerns about mass development and how it impacts the wildlife corridors, how it impacts water usage, how it impacts the environment there.
1: This has been the Big Take Podcast on Bloomberg Radio. I'm Sarah Holder, and I spoke with Natalie Wong and Anne Choi about the Mormon Church and its growing real estate holdings. You can hear the rest of the episode on The Big Take, wherever you get your podcasts.
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3: Warsh went into this Jackson Hole with a challenge. He has expressed a kind of philosophical opposition to the idea of forward guidance, telling the market what to expect from the Fed. But that was running into a collision course with the market's demand for a Fed chairman who can clearly articulate how the Fed is going to respond to 5 years of inflation above target. So that was the tension heading into this meeting. Now, in his speech, Warsh reiterated his philosophical opposition to forward guidance. He said he doesn't like it, but he did provide the market with a little bit more clarity about how he's thinking about inflation and what that means for the immediate rates outlook. I'm going to get the quote a little bit off, but basically he said, financial conditions aren't currently restrictive. I don't see the trend for inflation moving clearly in the right direction. And if the trend for inflation doesn't move clearly in the right direction, we've got some work to do. Now, the market's interpreted that, and we've interpreted that as a pretty clear signal that the chances of a rate hike in September have moved up.
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0: 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Here's Caroline Hepke and Stephen Carroll on Bloomberg Daybreak Europe.
8: Now, American money has been pouring into English football in recent years, with 40 of the 92 clubs across four divisions now having some US ownership. They range from Jeff Bezos' stake in Liverpool to Ryan Reynolds and Rob McElhenney's ownership of Wrexham. But it's not always been a smooth journey for these new investors. Our senior editor, Rodney Jefferson, joins us now for more on this story. Rodney, why are so many American investors interested in English football clubs?
9: I think it's down to the fact that there's a lower barrier to entry. US sports franchises are extremely expensive, high valuations. It's a bit cheaper, obviously, to come into English football. And of course, it depends on where you go on the football pyramid. There's huge potential rewards. I mean, we can see that, you know, American-owned clubs, as in, you know, Arsenal and Liverpool have just won the last two Premier League titles. And then you look further down the pyramid, you've got the likes of Wrexham going from what was actually out of the league in the fifth tier, all the way now to challenging for Premier League title. To enter the Premier League from the Championship. The rewards are great with relatively little money, certainly compared with what you'd have to spend in the US.
4: Okay, so that's the attraction. Well, in the story, we speak to David Storch of Arise Capital Partners about his investment in Sheffield Wednesday. What's his experience been like?
9: Well, yeah, it's interesting. My colleague David Hellier had spent a bit of time with him in Sheffield. It's how we sort of frame the story is that his experience has been definitely at the sharp end of English football. Sheffield Wednesday, big club, potentially a lot bigger than it has been in terms of success, has been pretty scant. I mean, the last thing they won, I think, was a cup in 1991. But he's found that this is a classic example of a, you know, to use the cliche sleeping giant, that

0: It's just been run down through different troubles with different ownerships over the years. They got fined points last season, which meant they finished on 0 points. They only had 2 wins in the championship. They got relegated to the, what is the third tier, League One. So Storch has basically almost got like a blank sheet of paper. In terms of the club itself, you have a huge stadium that has been unfortunately synonymous with the football disaster, Hillsborough.
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4: You're listening to the Big Take Asia podcast on Bloomberg Radio. I'm Wan Ha. Today in the show, we're talking about microdramas, how they became a global obsession, and how AI is reshaping the industry. Casey Esser was chasing an acting career in Los Angeles. He was balancing a full-time job as a personal trainer with occasional acting gigs. Then one day, he got the kind of phone call that anyone trying to break into the industry dreads.
5: My agent and manager at the time in 2023 were like, hey, you know, we think you're great, but this just isn't happening. You know, we're going to let you go.
4: Casey says he didn't let the bad news stop him. The next day, he started looking for auditions on his own and ended up being cast as the lead in a new series called Fated to My Forbidden Alpha. It was about an orphan maid who falls in love with a werewolf who also happens to be super rich. The series began shooting almost right away. It wasn't tied to a big name studio or streaming platform. It was for a mobile app he'd never heard of.
5: People would say, like, what did you just shoot? And I'm like, oh, it's like a short form episodic. And they're like, what's that? And I was like, I actually don't know.
4: What Casey didn't realize was that he'd stumbled into one of the fastest growing forms of entertainment, microdramas. Microdramas are essentially mini soap operas meant to be watched on your phone. They're shot vertically, run roughly 1 to 3 minutes, and they are chock full of over-the-top drama and camp. Think Secret Heirs, love triangles, and lots of dramatic face slapping.
6: He was in bed with me.
7: You're lying.
4: Within weeks of its release, Casey's show racked up hundreds of millions of views.
5: I shared the poster on Instagram, and in my mind, it was like, okay, like we did that, like moving on. And then like 2 weeks later, started getting messages from all these different countries. And that was my first time like going viral. I just couldn't believe how many people it reached. It changed my life completely.
4: Since then, Casey has appeared in dozens of microdramas. The craze that began in China has spread to the rest of the world, and now the broader entertainment business.
6: By some estimates, 1/10 of the entire world's population watches microdrama. Omdia, which is a research company, estimates the industry generated about $11 billion globally in 2025, and it's expected to more than double by 2030 to $26 billion.
4: Yang Yang is a producer on this show and is based in Hong Kong. Lately, she's been reporting on the microdrama boom, as has Bloomberg Businessweek's Christopher Beam.
8: There's been a lot of adoption around the world. As you can imagine, there are companies trying to present microdramas as the next wave of telenovelas. So it is a global phenomenon with differences in various regions.
4: Chris and Young say recently, it seems like microdramas are everywhere, on hundreds of dedicated apps worldwide, in marketing and promotional content from brands like Crocs and Maybelline, even on The Tonight Show, starring Jimmy Fallon and John Stamos.
9: Why? Why would you do this? I've never even met you.
10: No. We've met before, but I'm sure you don't remember a lowly caddy at your precious country club.
4: But as microdramas surge into the mainstream, the industry is grappling with a disruptive force that could reshape its future.
6: you have AI cutting costs and making the business model more efficient and more scalable. On the other hand, you have the human cost and displacement, also a lot of repetitive content made by AI. The real question isn't, is AI good or bad for the industry, but rather who benefits from AI's impact and who's left out?
4: This is the Big Take Asia from Bloomberg News. I'm Wan Ha. Every week, we take you inside some of the world's biggest and most powerful economies and the markets, tycoons, and businesses that drive this ever-shifting region. Today in the show, microdramas, how a Chinese entertainment phenomenon became a global obsession, whether it can sustain interest, and how AI is reshaping the industry. A microdrama series can run anywhere between 50 to 90 episodes in total. But because each episode only lasts a few minutes, you can binge watch the entire thing in about an hour. And if you're on social media, chances are you've already scrolled past one.
11: TikTok started showing me these little like snippets of what appeared to be a TV show, question mark.
12: Is anybody else obsessed with those like mini K-dramas that be on TikTok now? I mean, some of them are really, some of them I do be really into like this.
4: Bloomberg's Young Young says that's usually how it starts. A few episodes show up as ads on your Instagram and TikTok feeds. They're super compelling, short, and packed with lots of plot twists, emotional beats, and cliffhangers.
6: It's coined as dopamine storytelling. The point is to lure you to these individual microdrama apps. That's where you're gonna pay with your money or with your attention to watch ad to finish watching these microdrama episodes.
4: These bite-sized episodes served up over social media are bait for a bigger business opportunity. To continue watching the rest of the series, viewers often are pushed to download dedicated apps. Some charge a subscription fee, while others let you watch for free, as long as you're willing to sit through ads.
6: Microdrama is surging. We see the downloads globally in the first quarter of this year up 140% year on year. So in early 2026, the US alone drove nearly 40% of global in-app purchase for microdrama, which is the largest single market outside of China. And where we see these exponential growths are the markets like Southeast Asia, South Asia, like India and Latin America.
4: Like many of the apps themselves, the microdrama format started in China in the late 2010s. Production companies began packaging popular web novels into short, serialized videos designed to be watched on a commute or a work break.
6: Imagine you're on the packed train after a long day of work, or you're between your shifts and you only have 10 minutes of break time. You don't have the time and mental capacity to watch something like The Odyssey. You just want something fast and entertaining and bridge you through this break time.
4: The pandemic supercharged the trend. People were spending more time on their phones. And thanks to social media apps like Douyin, China's version of TikTok, people were already used to watching short vertical content. When Douyin saw how viral some popular microdramas were becoming, it started working with production studios to put them on its platform.
6: In the initial days in China, microdrama got so popular partially because it was enabled to infiltrate platforms like Douyin. And Douyin would distribute content from microdrama companies, and they would target it directly to people who they already know enjoy these short, snappy, dramatic content.
4: The numbers were staggering. Last year, nearly 700 million people in China, about half of the country's population, were watching microdramas. And the industry generated more revenue than China's entire movie box office 2 years in a row. But
6: that market hit a wall. The predominant audience is female, about 18 to 45 age range. So it's a very specific kind of pool.
4: As the domestic market became more crowded, Chinese production companies started looking overseas. And they produced thousands of new titles aimed at

0: international audiences. By early last year, more than 200 mycodrama apps had launched outside of China. That's nearly four times the number from the previous year.
1: Globally, the average daily time spent on mycodrama apps, it rose to 25 minutes by April 2026. That's about 85% up from last January.
0: Mm.
1: And this is according to Sensor Tower, an industry research firm.
0: How does that compare to like streaming Netflix or anything else that you might be watching?
1: That is closing in on your traditional streaming platforms, which has stayed roughly flat compared to mycodrama. And I think that's number on that is about 35 minutes per day. So 25, 35, it's edging close.
0: But taking the mycodrama playbook global hasn't been straightforward. Companies quickly discovered that audiences in different markets want different kinds of stories. And they're willing to pay for them in different ways, too. In places like the U.S., subscriptions to mycodrama apps can cost close to $40 a month. That's more expensive than a premium ad-free Netflix subscription.
1: Developed economies, places like the U.S., Germany, Japan, people there are more willing to pay to watch, whereas people in Southeast Asia or Latin America are happy to watch one-minute ad to keep watching the rest of the series.
0: Going global has brought mycodramas millions of new viewers. But it also created a new challenge. Not everyone wants to pay to watch them.
1: So the industry is acquiring users faster than it's monetizing them. And the shift is happening from high-value markets like the U.S., like North America, to high-volume markets like Southeast Asia, India, and that's forcing the business model to pivot as well.
0: For an industry built on producing more than 50 episodes for just one series, this puts pressure on the bottom line. That means the industry needs to produce a lot of content without spending a lot to make it. And that's where AI comes in.
1: So this industry so far is still very dominated by Chinese-backed companies. They are using AI to produce, to write script. Some of them are using AI actors, and some of them are also training AI models to predict audience drop-offs.
0: Mm.
1: And I'm not sure if these models are in use right now, but this is the hope one of the executives told me, that they want to have more precise predictions for audience fatigue. So nuanced to an extent that I know at 2 minutes and 30 seconds, this is a place where people will feel a bit tired or bored, and let's put some spice there.
0: This has been the Big Take Asia podcast on Bloomberg Radio. I'm Wan Ha, and I spoke with Bloomberg's Yang Yang and Bloomberg Businessweek's Christopher Beam about the microdrama boom.
2: 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On Merin Talks Money, what happens when quantum computing actually works? And on Zero, how our food, energy and economic systems can change fast enough to avoid the worst of the climate crisis. 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
5: We started the year a little slow, but if you look 6 months in, there's about $2 trillion almost of deal value in the U.S. alone, which is unprecedented. But you really got to split that between corporate and PE to really understand the full picture here, because PE is off to a slow start. clearly it's very highly dependent on the Fed borrowing rate, and that can go either direction at this point. So there's a lot of wait and see on that, although we are seeing P activity pick up in the second quarter of the year. But corporate is doing really well. You know, we're seeing a 22% increase in volume in the first 6 months, 54% increase in value. So more deals are happening and much bigger deals are happening. The CEOs of these organizations are tired of waiting.

0: waiting for the perfect moment. I don't think that's coming anytime soon. So they're balancing the inability to predict what's going to happen in the world in the future with the need to transform the organization, and they're leaning heavily into M&A to do that.
1: Why is scale so important right now in 2026 when there is this much uncertainty and you kind of want to be able to be flexible?
0: I think scale is one, and I think AI is the other, which is creating its whole different dynamic in the M&A market. From a scale perspective, you are seeing a lot of pruning of non-core businesses and investing in the core to get the benefits from scale, and you're seeing a lot of activist shareholders still looking for organizations to get rid of that conglomerate discount, focus on their core, build it at scale, and really be in one identifiable market.
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16: Hugging Face launched its second robot called the Micro Duck, aimed at making AI more accessible, more playful. The trainable biped robot can walk, kick, grab items, and even roller skate. And its open source software allows users to create new AI behaviors. Hugging Face co-founder and chief science officer Thomas Wolf joins us. Second robot. Price point is interesting. Why? Why does Hugging Face want to put this out into the world?
17: Well, we think just like everyone is able to write code app, just like now everyone is able to build software, there is a time coming very soon where everyone will be able to use robot to write code robots. And we think we need the right robot to do that. And according to us, that's a robot that's very accessible in price, that's very open source, so you can put whatever model you want in it, from OpenAI to Anthropic to open source models, and that you can use to also explore the latest development in robotics, namely world models or reinforcement learning techniques.
16: Right.
17: So that's MicroDuck.
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19: 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I'm Sarah Holder, and today on the show, we're talking about how political spending is shaping the U.S. midterms.
20: You've been following the money all election season.

0: federal political action committees have brought in more than $4.7 billion, according to a Bloomberg analysis from May. Just the top 50 megadonors have spent more than $1.6 billion, according to a Washington Post analysis of FEC filings out this month. But there's also hundreds of millions of dollars coming from companies and industries that want their interests represented in political office.
1: There is a new corporate influence playbook that is being honed in this year's midterms. It was incited by crypto's unprecedented spending in the 2024 midterm elections, especially cutting edge industries like AI, sports gambling. They saw the effectiveness of crypto's playbook, spending millions and millions in favor of both Democrats and Republicans in order to elect friends and oust enemies to their regulatory agenda. And they said, okay, we're going to try it out this cycle in 2026. So U.S. companies have spent $517 million on the 2026 U.S. House and Senate races in the last 15 months. That exceeds the record set in 2024.
0: But for candidates on both sides of the aisle, having powerful donors backing you doesn't guarantee success.
2: The fact is that money has not proven to be the definitive factor in winning an election.
0: And already, in some primaries, big spending is backfiring.
1: It's very clear that candidates are benefiting from attacks on their opponents that focus on, you know, they are allied with special interests, with corporate interests, and they're not for the people.
0: I'm Sarah Holder, and this is The Big Take from Bloomberg News. Today on the show, how political spending is shaping the U.S. midterms. I'm joined by Bloomberg corporate lobbying and influence reporter Emily Birnbaum and wealth reporter Amanda Gordon to talk about the donors funding candidates behind the scenes and what's at stake for Republicans and Democrats. Amanda, you've been tracking spending by big individual donors in U.S. midterm races. How much money are we talking about, and how does it compare to previous years?
2: In 2022, in the midterms, it was over $1 billion donated by top dollars. And this year, it is looking at $1.6 billion. That's where we're at. So we're far ahead, and we haven't even come into those last stretches. The fact is that the money increases every cycle. There's something a little bit inevitable about it. You know, it's interesting because some of those tried and true donors, like Miriam Adelson, Jeff Yass, Richard Uihlein, Deborah Simon on the Democratic side, private equity titans like Steve Schwarzman and Mark Rowan and Paul Singer, who runs a hedge fund in New York, that they have been known as early money. So we've seen their donations as early as at the end of 2025 in the cycle, because that early money is very valuable for signaling where the interest is going to be. But at the same time, there are people who measure to measure might be giving less. Ken Griffin gave a huge amount, over $100 million in one cycle. And this cycle, it looks like it's going to be less. So some Democrats are just frustrated and they're most interested in 2028. It's not that they don't want the Democrats to win, but they feel that there's enough money pouring in that they're just on the sidelines waiting to see what happens. And so it'll be interesting to see where that money goes.
0: And on the corporate donation side, Emily, I want to talk about the role that AI has played in these races and AI spending has played, because you've been tracking two political action committees, both backed by leading AI voices with different aims, Leading the Future and Public First Action. Emily, who's putting money behind each of these PACs, and how do their goals differ and align?
1: So Leading the Future is backed primarily by AI billionaires, Mark Andreessen, Ben Horowitz, and OpenAI president Greg Brockman. So its aim is to pass one federal standard for regulating AI that is light touch, business friendly, focused on allowing the AI companies to continue to innovate without excessive government intervention. And the creation of

0: that pack then prompted the creation of an opposing force that is also backed by AI industry interests. So that is Public First, started by AI safety advocates. And its biggest donor so far has been Anthropic, one of the leading AI firms that promotes state-by-state regulation of AI, which allows for more intensive standards set at the state level. So to a lot of candidates, they don't understand the difference between these two super PACs. They say, okay, basically, both of them support AI, but have differing visions for how to regulate it.
1: Mm-hmm. And so, both of them are being supported by companies and individuals, many of whom have financial interests in AI becoming a bigger part of society.
0: Exactly. I was really interested in the dynamics in the Florida gubernatorial race, where both super PACs spent in favor of the leading Florida gubernatorial candidate, Byron Donalds. Donalds was able to give public statements that hedged just enough. So he said, yes, I believe that the federal government should be in charge of regulating AI, but because our Congress is so dysfunctional, that probably won't happen. So the states should play a role. You can, you know, read as much as you want into those statements. And so both claimed him as an ally. Ultimately, Donalds, who was already the leading candidate, did win the race last week. The other two Republicans that he was running against were much more aggressive in terms of their visions for AI regulation, supporting a moratorium on data center construction, supporting intense AI safety guardrails. Byron Donalds was the most business-friendly candidate in the race. So I was talking to a strategist who's aligned with Leading the Future, and they were saying, you know, in many ways, the other candidates in this Republican primary are more aligned with the sort of AI safety worldview, but Public First is a savvy political operation, and they wanted to get behind the guy who was going to win.
1: The crypto industry had its own playbook and its own spending strategy during the last election. Is the AI industry using a similar playbook?
0: Yes, it's a very similar playbook, and it's structured almost exactly the same. In both instances, there's a primary super PAC and a dark money group that funnel money into a Republican super PAC and a Democratic super PAC. So that was pioneered by the crypto industry. So they spend in favor of candidates on both sides of the aisle without ever mentioning the issue that they really care about. They rarely ever mention AI, just like crypto rarely ever mentioned crypto, because to the average voter, those are not the top issues that they are thinking about.
1: Mm-hmm. And we'll get into sort of how effective this money has been in shaping key races in a moment. But stepping back for a second, what exactly is this money paying for?
0: For the most part, it is showing up in television advertising and digital streaming advertising. That remains the primary way that super PACs spend. So it's really important to understand super PACs cannot give money directly to candidates. They can only spend on their behalf. So they are spending on TV ads, mailers going directly to people's homes, calls to their cell phone and to whatever landlines are left. So for the most part, it's advertising.
1: Amanda, Emily, I want to talk about some of the consequential primary races that have already happened where these donors played a role. Where have you seen the most tangible evidence that big money was a factor in swaying the race?
0: The race that comes to mind for me is New York 12. So that's where New York State Assemblyman Alex Borres ran on a pro-AI regulation platform. So he helped to write New York's AI safety legislation. And in that time, he made himself an enemy of firms like Andreessen Horowitz, which advocate for light touch regulation. So when Leading the Future announced that they would spend against Borres, they accidentally incited this huge wave of money from AI safety advocates. Leading the Future ultimately spent $8 million against Borres as tying him to things that are unpopular with Democrats, like immigration enforcement. But on the other

0: side pro AI safety super PACs end up spending over $21 million in favor of Boris in that race. But overall, it showed
1: Boris lost. Yes, Boris ended up losing. Like, have the groups taken lessons from how that race played out?
0: Yes. Boris lost to the man who was always favored to win, Michael Lasher, who is New York political veteran, essentially. And I think the lessons learned are you can attract a lot of cash if you run on AI safety. That doesn't mean that you're going to win, but it does mean that there's probably more votes in the AI safety camp than the pro AI camp at this point. And I think an overall trend of this race is money doesn't necessarily buy you a seat. So we also saw that with Haley Stevens in Michigan, another special interest group, APAC's Super PAC, United Democracy Project, spent over $30 million, the biggest investments of the race, in favor of Haley Stevens in the Democratic primary over Abdul El-Sayed. And ultimately, that $30 million and another $30 million spent in favor of Stevens by outside interests did not win the day. El-Sayed won that primary. It was very close, but there is this growing backlash to outside spending in races. Voters don't like how it feels when corporations come into their district and try to dictate who wins based on issues that they don't really care about.
2: 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I'm Sarah Holder, and I spoke with Emily Birnbaum and Amanda Gordon about how political spending is shaping the midterms. You can hear the rest of the episode on the Big Take, wherever you get your podcasts.
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5: On the latest edition of the Wall Street Week podcast, NVIDIA has announced a deal for $500 billion in AI investment, and estimates on global investment reach up to $1 trillion for this year alone. Sam Palmisano ran IBM when it was making big bets on future technology. He takes us through how a CEO decides to commit huge amounts of shareholder money and the returns on those investments needed to make them worth it.
6: We would have thought about where do we see the future state? And you go back to Watson with the 360, because that was going to be from unit record to computation, called a computer, right? In my particular case, it was AI, Watson, Jeopardy, you know, right? So how do you jump ahead of the next generation? Because the investment cycles in the R&D are going to be several years. So you have to start no different than quantum. That's another example of that. That's true for all tech companies. I'd say it's true for many companies that are relying upon any form of technology. It could be energy and those sorts of things as well. So we would always look out in time, and that could be, from the R&D cycle, it'd be like a 7 to 10 years on the models, 3 to 5 for short term. We call that operational investment, but for the longer term things. And then basically you start out with goals and milestones and objectives, because you don't have numbers. And then as you get closer, you actually build your return equations as your business model dictates. So if your IRR is 15% or 14%, that would be the hurdle rate the guys would have to come over before you launched.
7: 7 to 10 years is a long time in any business.
6: Yes.
7: But right now, it seems like 7 to 10 months in AI is a long time.
6: Product cycle time.
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8: From the Sky News Centre at 5, the Foreign Secretary has promised the government will do everything it can to help the 33 British nationals missing after flash floods hit Nepal. Over 570 people have died there, and around 2,500 others are still missing across Nepal and neighbouring Tibet. The parents of 22-year-old Prajwal Haldeda from Bromley are among those unaccounted for. He says it's a desperate situation.
9: I think it's just the helplessness at the moment is is difficult because sitting here, we don't have much, we can't do much, to be honest. So I think it's just, yeah.

0: Briefly, we have seen and staying positive.
1: A 41-year-old man has died after a large sign fell at a Christian festival in West Sussex. At least six others have been injured at the big church festival near Stenning yesterday afternoon. Seven more people have been arrested as part of an investigation into organised crime in and around Middlesbrough. A series of incidents are being investigated since last weekend's fatal crash on the A66, in which two police officers and five young men died. Heavy downpours and strong winds are expected to hit parts of the UK this weekend. Flood alerts are in place in parts of England. Crystal Palace were beaten by Manchester City at home last night as they lost 4-1 in the Premier League. It is two straight defeats in the competition for new Palace boss Pierre Sage. The Frenchman told Sky Sports his team lost their way in the second half.
2: I think we were able to play 60-65 minutes. We stay in the game at this moment, but when I made the substitutions, the energy of the teams go down. And I'm a little bit angry with that.
1: And Iceland's voting today on whether to start EU membership talks. Islanders are said to be split down the middle after months of debate on things like the cost of living. That's the latest. I'm Ruth McKee.
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7: It is back to school, and our next guest says higher education is a sector that needs to be approached with great caution. Margot Kleiman is head of municipal research as well as the portfolio manager at Nuveen. When we look at your view on higher ed, there's a lot of structural headwinds. You've got the demographic cliff, you've got obstacles for international student enrollment, affordability concerns. Do all these things lead to higher borrowing?
8: It's a great question. It's one that we're thinking about a lot as we invest across the sector. There are all of these headwinds that are really coming together, and it does lead to investors approaching the sector with a lot more caution. I think back, 10, even 20 years ago, investing in the sector when higher ed was really looked at almost to be a boring, very stable, highly rated sector. Now, when you look at the rating agencies, about 50% of private colleges are rated BBB and below. So that really is just demonstrating the amount of credit risk that there is because of all some of those headwinds that you've mentioned. I would also add affordability concerns. Yes. is huge as people are looking at going to college. As we're thinking about investors, when we're talking to clients, we're saying approach the sector, approach it with caution, and make sure that you're getting compensated for taking on some of these risks.
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16: On the latest edition of the Bloomberg Businessweek Daily Podcast, a conversation with Linda Hassenfratz, executive chair of Linamar, on how tariffs could affect the automotive supply company.
17: If our customers are being impacted by tariffs, that has a negative long-term impact on pricing because nobody can absorb tariffs forever. So in the end, it all ends up flowing down to the consumer, which is not a good thing, right? If consumer prices go up for

0: vehicles, then that could negatively impact demand and result in lower production in the industry. So that's obviously a threat for the overall industry, even if the parts suppliers are not seeing tariffs.
1: Again, just to clarify, because there are a lot of moving parts and there's a lot of back and forth between the U.S. and Canada here. We did hear earlier this week from the President of the United States, who said that on January 1st, 2027, tariffs on all cars, trucks, both large and small, automotive parts and steel will be increased 50%. Does that increase to 50%? Will that, if there is not an agreement reached between now and the end of the year, will those tariffs affect your company?
0: Yeah, I mean, up until the moment and until this latest potential tariff, there has been no tariff on auto parts. So if a tariff is imposed on auto parts as of January, it will obviously have a big impact on the industry. I mean, the industry is incredibly integrated from a supply chain perspective across really all three countries, not just Canada and the US.
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3: Good day to you. I'm Nathan Hager. We begin today's program with some key economic data in the U.S. Non-farm payrolls for the month of August are due out this Friday, 8:30 a.m. Wall Street time, as it is the first Friday of every month. And for more on how this month's numbers could affect Fed policy, we are very pleased to be joined by Edward Harrison, senior strategist for Bloomberg News and author of the Everything Risk newsletter. Ed, what's the risk of the kind of negative surprise that we saw from the July non-farm payrolls print?
6: I think the risk is relatively high, Nathan, because of the temporary protected status workers who have now left the payrolls. I think that's the big question. How many of those workers were working under temporary protected status? And what does that mean for non-farm payrolls? It could actually be such a large number in the hundreds of thousands that you see a negative number for the next month as well as last month.
3: You're talking about the impact of tighter immigration policy on this labor market. Is that part of what we've been seeing in the overall trend when it comes to labor market growth of this low hire, low fire environment?
6: It definitely is. I mean, there are two factors that come together. One, as an economy tightens and it gets closer to full employment, you naturally have fewer opportunities. The massive gains that you have at the beginning of a cycle just aren't there at the end of a business cycle or in the middle of it. Then secondarily, you see in the United States in particular recently that we've tightened immigration policy in a way that will mean non-farm payrolls are closer to zero on average than they were before, meaning that you can get these negative numbers and it's not necessarily a sign that the economy is weak in the way that it would have been when we had a large growth of immigration. The case of the Haitian workers who have lost temporary protected status in particular, that is an encapsulation of that immigration policy in a very single month. And that's why this particular number is volatile and could surprise to the downside.
3: Is that the main factor at play here? Is it immigration policy? What other factors could potentially be at play here when it comes to what we could see?
6: I think there are some benchmark revisions that are coming into play. So that's going to muddy the water somewhat. And then you also have the participation rate, which has been going down as baby boomers age. And so that also plays a factor. So there are multiple factors. But I think just because of the how quickly the status change happened, that will probably be the main factor. And I would say that the benchmark revisions are going to be the secondary factor, and then sort of trend factors add on to that.
3: There's been a lot of talk as well about whether artificial intelligence is having an impact on the labor market as well. Are you starting to see that come into play?
6: You know, I haven't really seen that come into play in particular, because it's not clear whether or not that's a positive or a negative factor. There's been such a huge boom in artificial intelligence related positions that it could be a positive factor there, but then taking away potentially in displacements that we're starting to see pop up as a negative factor. And therefore, it's not clear if the trend is net positive or net negative at this point.
3: So is it your base case then that when we get those numbers on Friday that we are going to see a negative print?
6: I think my base case is that we're going to see a very close to zero print, and it could be negative. I think that's not going to be reflected per se in the unemployment number, which is 4.1% presently, and is projected to be 4.1% for the coming month. But it will be a demonstrably negative effect on non-farm payrolls, and it makes the chance very high that the number could be negative again.
3: Thank you, Ed. As always, good to get you on before a Jobs Friday. That's Ed Harrison, senior strategist for Bloomberg News and the author of the Everything Risk newsletter. Let's take a look now at some stocks making news in the week ahead. I'm Nathan Hager, joined by Bloomberg Equities reporter Matthew Griffin. So we're kind of at the tail end of the earnings parade, but we've got some pretty big names reporting this week, including Palo Alto Networks out with its results on Tuesday. Where's the bar for Palo Alto after the strong results we got from CrowdStrike when it comes to cybersecurity, Matthew?
7: Well, Nathan, the bar is pretty high. I was looking at analysts' expectations for Palo Alto. That's ticker PANW. And they're looking for about 30% year-over-year revenue growth. This comes as all of these cyber names are now considered AI beneficiaries. Companies are spending more on cybersecurity because they're worried about things like this trend of models hacking companies, like Anthropic's decision not to even release the Claude Mythos 5 model to the general public because of its cyber capabilities. And it's really remarkable what's happened in the stock market as a result. You know, the first couple months of this year, these were considered AI disruption candidates. They were SaaSpocalypse names, and they all traded down as a result. Now they have rallied. And so my question would be, what is the buy side looking for here? The valuation has spiked above 90 times forward earnings. Those are levels not seen in more than a decade. So I am wondering what will be enough for investors here.
3: Yeah, I mean, that's a really good point, given that, you know, since the start of the year, we've already seen just Palo Alto alone nearly double its stock market value. I mean, you have to wonder whether there is further upside from here.
7: Yes, I mean, with AI, you know, you look at what's happened to a lot of the AI winners. You can never discount it, but we have seen some of the names, for example, some of the chip names moderating their own share growth in recent months. And so the question, I guess, would be, when will that happen for the cyber names?
3: Absolutely. We're going to hear from another one of those names, at least in the tech space, on Wednesday when we get results from Broadcom after that day's closing bell. Another AI bellwether after the blowout outlook we saw from NVIDIA this past week. Can we expect something similar from Broadcom, do you think?
7: Well, the real question here is, what is Broadcom going to say about, you know, whether they see blowout revenue in the future? So the bar for this company, that's ticker AVGO, for their key revenue stream, the AI chip revenue, is not necessarily that high in terms of analyst expectations for this quarter, it's about in line with their $16 billion outlook for the quarter. But for next year, analysts are expecting revenue

0: revenue from AI chips of about $120 billion. That would imply six-fold growth over 2 years, you know, compared to the last full year we have numbers for. And so Citi says that 2027 outlook or commentary or anything we get from the company is going to be really important. The quarterly outlook for that revenue stream really disappointed investors when they gave it in June. The stock fell 13% in a day. So we'll see if this report can reignite optimism. We could also learn more about their sales deals with major AI players or these chip financing deals. Our colleagues have reported the company's in talks with lenders to raise more than $60 billion in debt for a deal that would benefit Anthropic and other companies. And investors are going to be eager to hear if there are any developments on that front.
1: Yeah, absolutely. And, you know, given what we heard, like I said, from NVIDIA just this past week about, you know, how much revenue they expect to get from the still continuing AI demand here, I guess I wonder whether it's one of those rising tides that lifts all boats kind of situation that could benefit for Broadcom. Is that kind of what analysts are thinking right now?
0: It's what Wall Street is hoping. Broadcom has positioned itself as a key competitor to NVIDIA, but NVIDIA is still the market leader. And so we do go into these reports wondering how much they will benefit from the rising tide. That positioning, though, as a key competitor, it does mean this report will tell us a lot about the broader AI infrastructure complex. So anything that confirms that bullish outlook from NVIDIA, which was for about 70% revenue growth in the next fiscal year, that would be a positive, and it would start offsetting some of the concerns about the AI trade that are growing. We're seeing falling token prices that complicates the return on investment question. And something I've been reporting a lot is these regulatory concerns, the public pushback to data centers and what that can mean for AI infrastructure spending.
1: Along with the chip names, we're also going to hear from a retail name, the athleisure company Lululemon on Thursday. It feels like the turnaround just keeps waiting for Lululemon, Matthew.
0: Yes, Nathan. And this stock, ticker LULU, it really is a case of low expectations this quarter. Analysts are expecting revenue to just barely grow, to be up about 1%. But even clearing that bar is not guaranteed. I mean, we could list a lot of headwinds facing this company, increased competition from companies like Vuori, product launch issues like the see-through leggings, criticism from their founder, Chip Wilson. And then there's the question of how much credit investors are going to give anything that they say about those issues this quarter, because they have a new CEO, Heidi O'Neill, taking over next month. That could change the narrative. It could change the strategy. Maybe it will finally put that turnaround into effect. One thing that I am going to be interested to see from this company is what they say about tariff refunds. They have spent a lot on tariffs. It's been a key cost bucket. They've said they're applying for refunds, but that they didn't factor that into guidance. So that could be a source of upside to consensus here if those refunds come through. Maybe not high quality, durable upside, but something that would help investors as they wait for a broader rebound in their sales.
1: All right. Really appreciate this, Matthew. Thanks for coming on with us. That's Bloomberg Equities reporter Matthew Griffin. And coming up on Bloomberg Daybreak Weekend, we will look ahead to state elections in Eastern Germany. I'm Nathan Hager, and this is Bloomberg.
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7: Warsh went into this Jackson Hole with a challenge. He has expressed a kind of philosophical

0: radical opposition to the idea of forward guidance, telling the market what to expect from the Fed. But that was running into a collision course with the market's demand for a Fed chairman who can clearly articulate how the Fed is going to respond to 5 years of inflation above target. So that was the tension heading into this meeting. Now, in his speech, Warsh reiterated his philosophical opposition to forward guidance. He said he doesn't like it, but he did provide the market with a little bit more clarity about how he's thinking about inflation and what that means for the immediate rates outlook. I'm going to get the quote a little bit off, but basically he said, financial conditions aren't currently restrictive. I don't see the trend for inflation moving clearly in the right direction. And if the trend for inflation doesn't move clearly in the right direction, we've got some work to do. Now, the market's interpreted that, and we've interpreted that as a pretty clear signal that the chances of a rate hike in September have moved up.
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4: Now, let's think about the markets this morning. Joining us is Derek Halpenny, who is Research Head for Global Markets at MUFG. Good to see you again, Derek. Good morning.
5: Good morning, Caroline.
4: Let's think about Scott Bessent. So I mentioned that he refrained from new bond measures on Monday, this after last week, of course, unleashing this expanded buyback program after yields hit, on longer-dated maturities hit the highest levels in quite some years. Stanley Druckenmiller has called Bessent's plan a mistake. Bessent said, we haven't bought a single bond yet. What do you make of this intervention, another set of interventions by Scott Bessent in the markets? Can you really fight the US Treasury market?
6: No, I think definitely not. And the criticism, whatever about actually buying back and trying to influence yields, it's the implementation that I think is really problematic. Because if you remember, going back to Japan, he pointed the finger at Japan when the intervention was conducted at the end of July, saying intervention is a very powerful signaling tool, but to sustain a turnaround, it needs a policy change. Well, back to you, Scott Bessent. And what have you done? And I think in that context, he suggested there would be this fiscal consolidation plan, but there's been nothing. So it just comes across as very ad hoc and not coordinated or planned out. And in my opinion, that's damaging over the medium to long term in terms of policy implementation, confidence in US assets and in the US dollar.
7: On that then, so I guess if we say it's maybe perhaps a slightly uncharacteristic move, given those comments about Japan, you know, and as Caroline said, we had the intervention from Stanley Druckenmiller, you know, his former mentor, sort of condemning that action. Should we think about it in the context of, basically underlying all this, investors have questions about the US deficit. Is there a sense that he needs to act now because those questions aren't going to get any easier if, you know, the Democrats make gains in the midterms?
6: Possibly. But again, you could argue, going back to the whole ad hoc policy implementation, could potentially come across as a little bit desperate. You're just announcing this plan, but you're actually not backing it up with any policies of any great depth. And I think ultimately that's the problem. Now, it's not to say that over the medium term it won't have an influence.

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1: This is Bloomberg Daybreak Weekend, our global look ahead at the top stories for investors in the coming week. I'm Nathan Hager in Washington. Up later in the program, we'll look ahead to some key economic data in South Korea. But first, in the coming days, voters head to the polls for state elections in eastern Germany. The far-right Alternative for Germany party is set to put in a strong performance in the industry-heavy state of Saxony-Anhalt. So what could the vote mean for Germany's future, its politics, its economy, and for the rest of Europe? For more, let's go to London and bring in Bloomberg Daybreak Europe anchor Caroline Hepker.
2: Nathan, you might be wondering why regional elections in Germany could change the outlook for European politics. Well, the far-right AfD party, the Alternative for Deutschland, is comfortably ahead in the polls for the Saxony-Anhalt election in the next few days. And if the AfD wins, it would see the far-right gain control of a German state government for the first time since the Second World War. A strong showing for the anti-immigration party could further complicate policy making for Chancellor Friedrich Merz's flagging government coalition. Debates are live in Europe's largest economy around migration, the war in Ukraine, and the cost of living. And to make matters worse for Chancellor Merz, one of the key automakers in the country, the industrial giant Volkswagen, says that Germany will have to shoulder tens of thousands of additional job cuts. That's bad news for regional economic disparity and for Merz's CDU party ahead of this vote. Here is Bloomberg's industrials reporter, Will Wilkes.
3: For workers and maybe more for the German state, this is an urgent problem for them. The German state is already part of Volkswagen through Lower Saxony, and what the German state wants is the best possible outcome for jobs. Obviously, German politics is very heated up at the moment. There's a regional election coming up where the far right might make a major breakthrough. And what the German government really wants to see is solutions found for workers that does not kind of heat up politics anymore.
2: That was Bloomberg's industrials reporter Will Wilkes there. Chancellor Merz says that he can spearhead a German economic recovery, saying that it has the potential to exceed 1% GDP growth next year. But what do voters in Saxony-Anhalt think? Joining us now is Camille Kowalczyk, who is our German finance and economy ministry reporter, who also covers AfD, the party, and Jenny Thier, who is our deputy bureau chief in Germany. Welcome to both of you, and thank you for speaking to us. Jenny, can I start with you? First of all, why do these state elections in Germany actually matter for German politics and for the future of the country?
4: Yeah, they matter because they'll send a strong signal to the government in Berlin and Chancellor Merz, basically saying, we don't like what you're doing and we feel neglected. So if the far right really wins, that means getting an absolute majority and actually being in executive power, then this would be historical for Germany and definitely send shockwaves to the government in Berlin. And yeah, the pressure will definitely increase then, and that's going to be a problem for an already quite fragile coalition there.
2: Yeah, so maybe a protest vote, in some senses, a big signal to the government in Berlin. Camille, tell us about AfD's controversial, it must be said, candidate Ulrich Siegmund, in terms of why he's important as a figurehead and the issues that he's been campaigning on.
5: So Ulrich Siegmund, the AfD's top candidate, he's also the AfD's, you could say, more approachable face, right? He's young, he's charismatic. He's highly effective on social media as well, and he doesn't look or sound radical, which makes him also an option for voters who might otherwise hesitate to support a far-right party. But in terms of policies, he's quite in line with the federal AfD. He campaigns for tougher immigration controls, more deportations, opposes support for Ukraine, saying that it's at the expense of German taxpayers, while also calling for rebuilding relations with Russia.
2: What does the polling look like at the moment, currently, in the last few days?
5: The AfD is far ahead. They're at around 42%. So it's like 20 percentage points in front of the conservatives, mad conservatives. So it looks like they're going to win. The only question is if it's going to be an outright majority.
2: Jenny, what does the polling look like for Friedrich Merz's CDU? And why has Merz shown sort of difficulty? Why do you think that there is this popularity, it would seem, for the AfD?
4: Yeah, I think a lot of people are quite frustrated, which is also showing in the national polling numbers. The AfD is ahead, I think 8 to 9 percentage points of the conservatives. And this is obviously a problem for Merz and his coalition. I think one of the root causes, on the one hand, is the German economy been stagnating for quite a while, pretty sluggish growth. And also there's a lot of insecurity because, especially in the industry sector, in the car industry, which is under a lot of pressure from China, and tens of thousands of jobs are in danger. So people are not really certain about their future. And this is what kind of draws them, of course, to seemingly easy solutions and populism from either side. So, yeah, I think this is why the government is really looking to the east and hoping for the best.
2: Yeah. Kamal, AfD supporters oppose also more aid to Ukraine, and they maybe think that the money should be spent on domestic issues. How important is that issue to think about in the motivation of voters, the Russia-Ukraine issue?
5: It's quite important. It's quite a polarizing issue, like migration, or it has become a quite polarizing issue. The AfD or Sigmund, they use Ukraine as a symbol of a government that finds money for international commitments while local schools, roads and hospitals in Germany deteriorate. So he draws on also on a kind of East German grievance, the belief that the former East has been neglected by Berlin. And the message also draws on a stronger pro-Russian sentiment in parts of Eastern Germany. Also concerns about energy prices and a deep distrust of the political establishment in Berlin.
2: So a lot of maybe some concerns also in different attitudes maybe towards Russia. Having said that, Germany's counterintelligence have warned of a Russia-linked influence campaign on these elections. So that also remains something of an issue of whether that influence campaign is going to deliver some results.
5: That's true. German intelligence has warned about Russia-linked disinformation campaigns, but currently, there's no evidence that the election itself will not be free or fair. So it's true, it's taking place in a rather manipulated and hostile information environment. Mm-hmm. And that's all like Russia's broader hybrid war strategy, right? Like weakening trust in democratic institutions and helping parties that are maybe less critical of Moscow. And social media makes, of course, all those campaigns more effective. But yeah, as you know, Germany is not alone facing this problem. It's other European democracies and especially the United States are confronted with a similar problem, right?
2: Yeah, absolutely. Then to a thought about what in Germany is called the firewall. Do you think that cracks in Germany? This is the idea that other political parties won't work with the AfD, even if they are elected. You know, that has happened in the past. Do you think that is eroded if the AfD does particularly well at a regional level?
5: I don't expect a firewall to fall. I expect it to remain at least formally in place after the election. But an AfD win would definitely put it under enormous pressure, especially if the party falls just short of an outright majority and they need a governing partner, because then the whole discussion about the firewall, and this could trigger a serious debate inside the conservatives over whether this refusal to cooperate with the AfD is still sustainable and if the strategy which Merz put in place has already failed. So the pressure, especially on Merz, would be particularly intense because also parts of the conservatives are ideologically closer to the AfD than the Social Democrats or the Greens are. There might also be some CDU lawmakers who jump ship and join the AfD.
2: Yeah, yeah. So, and then, of course, there are two tests, aren't there, coming up. There's the election in Saxony-Anhalt, which is on the 6th of September, and then there's another regional vote on on the 20th of September. Jenny, let me bring you in then. What do you think an AfD victory would mean, not just for Germany, but also for Europe and for the far right and this sort of whole process?
4: So if the AfD wins, the government

0: and will be under increasing amount of pressure, and also specifically Merz. And he will be basically fighting for his political survival. And of course, his focus then will probably shift more to the domestic side. And because Merz is a very strong supporter of Ukraine, this may have an effect on, yeah, basically the EU's support of Ukraine. Because if they lose Germany as a supporter, then of course I'm going to have a huge problem. And in general, I think people will be, especially of course Germany's neighbor, will be very suspicious, because they might think, okay, have the Germans forgotten their history? Because the AfD is saying, well, let's move on. Let's not remember all what's happened in the past. You know, we're different people now. Let's move on. And I think the majority of the Germans still very much remember the history. We have a huge so-called Erinnerungskultur, the remembrance culture here in Germany, where the Nazi past is definitely huge part of our education, mm-hmm. and people know about it and are aware about it. But of course, as a German neighbor, I can definitely understand if some of Germany's neighbors are not feeling particularly good about these kind of developments.
1: Well, we'll leave it there. Camille Kowalczyk, our German Finance and Economy Ministry reporter, and Jenny Thier, our Deputy Bureau Chief in Germany. Thank you for your thoughts. I'm Caroline Hepke. You can catch us every weekday morning here for Bloomberg Daybreak Europe, beginning at 6 a.m. in London. That's 1 a.m. on Wall Street. Nathan.
2: Thanks, Caroline. And coming up on Bloomberg Daybreak Weekend, we look ahead to some key inflation data in South Korea. I'm Nathan Hager, and this is Bloomberg.
3: With a Bloomberg Small Business Report, I'm John Tucker. A report from Bank of America finds small businesses are increasingly spending on tech services, including artificial intelligence. The report concludes it's a productivity play. Businesses are using these tools to improve employee efficiency and add growth. Sharon Miller, president of business banking at B of A, says small business spending is up 14% year over year in technology.
4: They are repositioning some of those funds to invest more into technology, AI, where that can help them with either their productivity gains or with, you know, marketing, all different sorts of things we're hearing from clients.
3: According to Miller, small businesses aren't necessarily cutting existing staff to reposition their spending. Instead, they may be holding off on hiring additional workers. B of A services 3.5 million small and medium-sized businesses. And that's the Bloomberg Small Business Report.
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9: I think it's down to the fact that there's a lower barrier to entry. US sports franchises are extremely expensive, high valuations. It's a bit cheaper, obviously, to come into English football. And of course, it depends on where you go on the football pyramid. There's huge potential rewards. I mean, we can see that, you know, American-owned clubs, as in, you know, Arsenal and Liverpool have just won the last two Premier League titles. And then you look further down the pyramid, you've got the likes of Wrexham going from what was actually out of the league in the fifth tier, all the way now to challenging for Premier League title, to enter the Premier League from the Championship. The rewards are great with relatively little money, certainly compared with what you'd have to spend in the US.
1: In the story, we speak to David Storch of Arise Capital Partners about his investment in Sheffield Wednesday. What's his experience been like?
9: Well, yeah, it's interesting. My colleague David Hellier had spent a bit of time with him in Sheffield. So it's how we sort of framed the story is that his His experience has been definitely at the sharp end of English football. Sheffield Wednesday, big club, potentially a lot bigger than it has been in terms of success, has been pretty scant. I mean, the last thing they won, I think, was they won a cup in 1991.
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16: Gene Munstra of Deepwater Asset Management joins us now for more. We used to talk about Apple, and Apple getting bigger and bigger, and people used to talk about deceleration. And it just felt like in the last few months we were doing the same thing with NVIDIA. What was your reaction to that outlook from that company?
17: Calendar 22, NVIDIA did $27 billion in revenue. So 5 years later, they'll likely do more than $700 billion. It's probably going to be $750 in revenue. The key takeaway here is less about what we've seen from 22 to 26. It's more about what we're going to see from 27 to 30. It's been well documented here about the numbers, the guidance, the plus 70% revenue growth rate versus the street at plus 45%. That's for calendar 27. I expect that next year, calendar 27, will probably grow at 90%, that the growth rate in calendar 27 will be about the same as it is in calendar 26, 90%. And at the core of what's going on here, if we just look at the business, forget about the big picture with AI, the customers simply just can't get enough capacity to do inference. Ultimately, I still believe we're probably in the third inning of this build-out. Sounds hard to kind of wrap my head around that.
16: Almost impossible.
17: But I still think we're very early.
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2: This is Bloomberg Daybreak Weekend, our global look ahead of the top stories for investors in the coming week. I'm Nathan Hager in Washington. South Korea will report on inflation in the week ahead. The question is whether the numbers point to another rate hike from the Bank of Korea. For more, we turn to Doug Krisner, host of the Bloomberg Daybreak Asia podcast.
18: Thanks, Nathan. Consumer inflation in South Korea has remained at or above the central bank's 2% target for nearly a year. Now, a key driver of those higher prices has been the robust exports of semiconductors. For a closer look at what's happening on the ground in South Korea, I'm joined by Bloomberg's Kat Barton. Kat is our bureau chief in Seoul. She joins us now. Thank you for being here. There is a lot to look at and a number of different aspects that I'm hoping to get to. But if we can start with the macro economy, since we are expecting this inflation data in the coming week, give me a sense of what is happening and what the market is expecting.
19: We are definitely expecting some

0: you will eventually need to use a far larger shovel implement to fix this problem. So he's basically saying we need to act now, otherwise this problem is going to get a lot worse and we're going to have to throw a lot more at it to contain it. So that was, he returned to this gardening metaphor about half a dozen times during the press conference to explain why he's hiked rates back to back, because they really, really, really want to prevent inflation from becoming entrenched and they want to reduce the kind of eventual economic cost of bringing it under control.
1: So you mentioned a moment ago the inflationary forces that are tied to what's happening in the semiconductor industry in South Korea. Obviously, we have seen globally this build out of AI data centers. It's created enormous demand for high bandwidth memory chips made by companies like SK Hynix and Samsung. And I'm wondering how much the wage story is a part of the inflation story, whether workers at these production facilities are being compensated increasingly well. And that perhaps is one of the drivers here of what's happening with inflation in South Korea.
0: That is absolutely the case. It's not even hit yet, really, but that is what the Bank of Korea is really worried about, because we're seeing workers at Samsung Electronics, workers at SK Hynix being offered these huge bonuses that could equate to, you know, $400,000-$500,000, like enormous bonuses, annual bonuses, which could continue for years as long as the companies continue to hit certain performance targets that were agreed with the unions. So definitely that is what the Bank of Korea is worrying is going to percolate through, that demand side pressure, because of the sharp increases in wages for semiconductor workers. And remember, that hasn't even actually started hitting yet. The wage agreements were announced, the bonus deals were announced, but they won't actually be getting those bonuses until 2027. So it's already just anticipation that we're seeing, like, property prices in the areas around the fabs starting to rise really steeply. We're seeing all of that kind of anticipation of these huge payouts percolate through, even to the dating sites. Like, if you're a Samsung Electronics or an SK Hynix semiconductor engineer, you're now one of the most desirable people on, like, a matchmaking site in South Korea. So it's really starting to trickle out through the whole economy, through the whole of South Korean society, because they are one of the few countries globally who are already making, like, tremendous amounts of money from this AI build-out.
1: So with that, are we expecting these companies, whether it's an SK Hynix or a Samsung, to expand chip production overall? And would that not then feed into the inflation narrative?
0: It's a really big question in South Korea, because the government recently announced that they want to invest $880 billion in building out a new chips hub in the south of the country. So at the moment, all of the semiconductor production is clustered around Seoul. So the government's argument is that, you know, we need to diversify. There's too much pressure on this area already. There's not enough, you know, electricity. There's not enough infrastructure. So they've proposed building out this huge new chips hub in the south, in Gwangju. Samsung and SK have agreed. They're on board with this massive project. And that, it's certainly, they see very robust demand. The companies are saying that they see it extending through 2027, 2028, 2029, et cetera, et cetera. So expanding capacity could be a huge thing. But again, already the impact of that on the local area, on the South Korean economy, will have to be very carefully managed indeed. But it's a huge priority for the government, because they view South Korea's position in the kind of global semiconductor chain as like a, you know, it's a national strategic asset for them. And this administration is extremely eager to capitalize on South Korea's place in that semiconductor supply chain and use this kind of momentum to help balance regional development in the country.
1: So what about moving production to the United States? Where are we in that process? I know that there have been some commitments made, some manufacturing is happening. I mean, where are we in that process right now?
0: That is a very good question, because South Korea has obviously signed a $350 billion trade deal with the US, but they haven't actually started any of the deals under that massive agreement, unlike Japan, for example, which has already, you know, announced a lot of projects that are going ahead. So what we are hearing is that the US is not particularly happy about that. And they're not, especially not happy, I mean, South Korea has denied some of these reports, but we've seen local media reports here saying that Seoul is coming under quite a lot of pressure from Washington to announce kind of big build some semiconductor projects in the US. Obviously, there are some already. We have groundbreaking this week with an SK Hynix project. But I think from Washington's perspective, they would like to see a lot more investment stateside to see these fabs being constructed there, to see South Korean companies investing more and announcing bigger projects, especially under this trade deal, which has been progressing far more slowly than US President Donald Trump would like to see. And I think some of that may have come through

0: last week when Trump announced this very unexpected move to curtail joint military drills with the South. Some of that was reportedly linked to dissatisfaction about how slowly they were moving on the $350 billion trade deal.
1: But I'm curious about how Trump's effort to revive diplomacy with North Korean leader Kim Jong-un is being received in Seoul.
0: Well, it's a tricky one because it actually chimes very well with what President Lee Jae-myung of South Korea himself wants to do. Since he came into office, he's taken steps to reduce tensions with North Korea. He's taken steps to, you know, to stop things like propaganda broadcasts at the border, to stop, you know, floating activists, floating balloons with propaganda into North Korea, which infuriates the Kim Jong-un regime. And Lee Jae-myung hailed Trump's announcement saying, yes, I mean, because from the perspective of the South Korean government, they see that Trump, in his very unorthodox way, does perhaps have the best chance of anyone of making some kind of breakthrough with North Korea and potentially helping to end this war. Remember that South Korea and North Korea remain technically at war, even since the 1950s, because the conflict ended with an armistice, not a peace treaty. So actually, the government in Seoul is quite happy about it. But at the same time, they fear very much being cut out of that process, because North Korea does not show any signs of wanting to talk to Seoul. They refuse basically to engage directly. They prefer to engage with the US, which is, you know, what they want. Although in fairness, after Trump posted his social media screed saying that he was, you know, had very good ties with Kim Jong-un, Kim Jong-un's very powerful sister, Kim Yo-jong, came out and said, actually, you know, casting doubt on whether there'd been any direct communication, saying that they still regarded the U.S. as hostile, saying yesterday they were complaining about potential arms sales by the U.S. to South Korea. So it doesn't seem that that President Trump's move have paved the way for an imminent breakthrough, although obviously every little helps in this tricky situation.
1: Kat, before I let you go, I have to ask about how South Korea is cultivating a deeper relationship with Japan, because I recall reading in the last week on the Bloomberg Terminal that SK Hynix is exploring ways to deepen its cooperation with the memory chip maker Kioxia Holdings. Give me a sense of what's happening in the relationship right now between Seoul and Tokyo.
0: It's interesting. They are looking at how they can kind of deepen cooperation with Japanese customers and suppliers. SK Hynix did indeed say that earlier this week, because obviously it's a very important, you know, it's a very important market for them. They're very important, you know, customers. But they don't have any. What the SK Hynix was saying is that they don't have any kind of fixed plans for their kind of indirect stake in the Japanese. I think it's. What they would like to do is see basically Japan, you know, develop more, because much as they're doing, like, for example, they were doing this groundbreaking in Indiana, where they've invested obviously more than, like, I think $4 billion. They would like to help develop, you know, in the Japanese semiconductor industry also, which is a key part of maybe boosting their neighbor, helping to diversify. But yes, it's not direct competition for SK. It wouldn't be, you know, that they would necessarily be losing out as a result of this. I think they see it as a win-win. They see it as some, you know, that they can help their neighboring Japanese chip maker to kind of to develop and grow. And, you know, as they are doing in the US, it chimes with the kind of Lee Jae-myung administration's priorities to boost ties with these two security allies. Both, you know, Japan and the US are very important security allies for them. They've just announced that they're doing, you know, joint trilateral military drills. And I think the growing economic cooperation, you know, feeds into that. Also,
1: Kat, we'll leave it there. Thank you so very much. Bloomberg's Kat Barton. She is our bureau chief in Seoul. I'm Doug Krisner. You can catch us weekdays for the Daybreak Asia podcast. It's available wherever you get your podcast. Nathan?
2: Thanks, Doug. And that does it for this edition of Bloomberg Daybreak Weekend. 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I'm Nathan Hager. Stay with us. 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
5: If our customers are being impacted by tariffs, that has a negative long-term impact on pricing, because nobody can absorb tariffs forever. So in the end, it all ends up flowing down to the consumer, which is not a good thing, right? If consumer prices go up for vehicles, then that could negatively impact demand and result in lower production in the industry. Mm. So that's obviously a threat for the overall industry, even if the parts suppliers are not seeing tariffs.
6: Again, just to clarify, because there are a lot of moving parts and there's a lot of back and forth between the U.S. and Canada here. We did mm-hmm. hear earlier this week from the president of the United States, who said that on January 1st, 2027, tariffs on all cars, trucks, both large and small, automotive parts and steel will be increased 50%. Does that increase to 50%? Will that, if there is not an agreement reached between now and the end of the year, will those tariffs affect your company?
5: Yeah, I mean, up until the moment and until this latest potential tariff, there has been no tariff on auto parts. So if a tariff is imposed on auto parts as of January, it will obviously have a big impact on the industry. I mean, the industry is incredibly integrated from a supply chain perspective across really all three countries, not just Canada and the U.S.
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8: From the Sky News Centre at 6. A rapid response team from the UK is expected to arrive in Nepal's capital, Kathmandu, today following this week's devastating flash floods. Hundreds of people have died and around 2,500 others are missing across Nepal and neighbouring Tibet. 33 of those unaccounted for are British nationals. Sachin Bagla knows some of them and is hoping for good news.
9: I'm praying constantly, praying intensely to God that please keep them safe wherever they are. Please look after. Just look after them.
8: A man has died after a large sign fell at a Christian festival in West Sussex. At least six others have been injured. More now from Nick Qureshi.
10: Police were called to the big church festival near Stenning yesterday afternoon. The man, who was 41 and from Eastbourne, was pronounced dead at the scene. Officers say they're supporting his next of kin. Day visitors were told to leave the site. The event, billed as the UK's biggest Christian festival, was due to last the whole weekend. It's now been cancelled. Organisers say they're devastated by what's happened. The health and safety executive is investigating.
8: Police investigating a spate of incidents in part of the northeast of England have arrested seven more men. An operation targeting alleged organised crime was launched following a fatal head-on collision on the A66 near Middlesbrough last weekend. Flood alerts are in place across parts of England, including the Midlands. Rains forecast to pound drought-hit ground this weekend. The governor of Tennessee's proposed renaming Nashville International Airport in honour of Dolly Parton. Bill Lee says it would be a fitting tribute for the transport hub to carry the name of the singer he's described as the state's favourite daughter. Dolly died on Tuesday at the age of 80. Manchester City were 4-1 winners at Crystal Palace in the Premier League last night as they made it 6 points from a possible six. Erling Haaland and Rayan Cherki scored the goals. Palace have lost both matches so far under new manager Pierre Sarge. That's the latest. I'm Jenny Barsby.
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12: Welcome to the Bloomberg Australia podcast. I'm Chris Burke, coming to you from Melbourne. The Iran war has sent fuel prices jumping again, and Australians are responding by changing what they drive, with electrified vehicles now making up more than half of new car sales. But this is about more than what's sitting in our driveways. This week, we ask Bloomberg Sydney-based economist James McIntyre what Australia's EV revolution could mean for the economy and ultimately interest rates. James, welcome back to the podcast.
13: Thanks for having me, Chris.
12: So Tesla, BYD, Zeekr, these names are becoming almost as familiar on Australian roads as Toyota and Mazda. Just how quickly have

0: electric vehicles gone from niche to mainstream in Australia?
1: Yeah, well, it's been really quite interesting. There's a few more names coming out there as well, like Jaecoo and a whole proliferation of Chinese brands. And what's really happened here is we've seen, especially over the course of the last 6 months or so, 2026 seems to have been a year where EV and battery EV vehicles in particular have really surged in Australia. We've seen this fuel price spike come into the Australian economy over the as a result of the Iran war since February. Energy prices, fuel prices have skyrocketed. But what we've seen is the supply of EVs from China come in. And so consumers have seen the sticker price at the petrol station, and they've also seen the sticker price at the EV dealership. And it's really resulted in this shift that's happened as demand and supply have all come together at the same time.
0: Have you made the plunge, James, or are you still polluting the streets of Sydney every weekend?
1: No, we're actually thinking of making the plunge. We're going to place an order soon, which is quite interesting, and going for a Chinese EV. So that's a big step, and it's a step that's going to result in a shift in the way our household energy and transport expenditures are moving.
0: You talked about fuel prices. If you're filling up a relic of an internal combustion engine this week, you're paying, I think, around $2 a litre. That's well above where prices were before the US attacks on Iran. Is that shock at the Bowser the main reason Australians are suddenly buying so many EVs?
1: Well, the shock at the Bowser is real. Now, we did get a couple of months there where the government's fuel excise discount helped cushion some of the blow. And that sort of gave us a little bit of a while to all adjust and get ready for what's been coming. And now we're seeing, as those excise reductions have moved away, we're seeing that petrol price continuing to remain quite elevated. But you're right. It's not the only reason. We've got a major surge of supply coming out of China in terms of battery electric vehicles at a price that is vastly more competitive than many of the internal combustion engine offerings from some of the traditional or more legacy auto suppliers into the Australian market and many markets around the world. And consumers are responding to that shift.
0: So I guess the big question is whether this is a lasting structural shift or just a knee-jerk reaction to the war. James, do you think we're looking at a genuine turning point for Australia's car industry here?
1: Well, it does seem to be a turning point for some of the automakers who have exited the market. But the industry body does think that it is a permanent structural shift. And the reason for that structural shift is the price. We've seen the efficiency of the electric vehicle makers in terms of the power outputs from batteries getting better range is now there, and price is now at a point where it is incredibly competitive, and as a result consumers are seeing those Bowser shock price from the Iran war, and causing them to take a look at the alternative. And when they do see that alternative, they're seeing that there is a very, very high quality offering available at a very economic price point for them, not just when it comes to purchase, but when it comes to operating costs down the line.
0: So you're an economist, obviously. These changes in consumption trends are always of big interest to you. And you've just done some big picture research on all this. There's something I'm really curious about. House prices are falling. We've had 3 interest rate hikes this year, and yet Australians are splashing out on new cars with massage seats and some with built-in karaoke machines, I believe. Where's all the money coming from?
1: Well, that's right. So one thing, and we've seen a lot of research done, central banks do it all around the world, and the RBA has done their own research on the wealth effect and how that impacts how consumers are feeling about their house prices and their overall wealth, looking at their pocketbook and their balance sheet and deciding whether they're going to take the plunge and splurge. And the RBA's analysis, they find that in particular, you can put it down to, I'd put it down to 3 C's, 3 sectors in particular where the wealth effect does really hit changes in

0: Asset prices do really affect consumption. Those three C's being cars, clothing, and couches, the furniture sector being some of the lumpier items that when people are feeling wealthier, they go and purchase. But at the moment, what we've got is we've got house prices in Australia's capital cities have been decline now for a number of months. At the aggregate level, Sydney and Melbourne were first just before Christmas and early in the year, they began to decline. And the RBA's on the RBA's numbers, they find that for a 1% increase in housing wealth, you get a boost to consumer spending of 0.16%. Now, if we take that in reverse, the almost 4%, nearly 5% decline we've got in housing wealth through house price declines should result in a nearly 0.8% hit to consumer spending.
1: Of course, they are saving money as well. Ultimately, in the long run, I guess that's the way they look at these purchases. Obviously, a clear advantage of this shift is that Australian households become less exposed to volatile global oil prices. The Middle East, of course, has given us a pretty vivid reminder of that risk this year. But how significant could that kind of protection become? Could the shift to EVs materially change the way future oil shocks hit Australian households?
0: There's been Australia is a big net energy exporter to the rest of the world, and so you know the economy as a whole benefits when energy prices rise, and the big benefits come through in terms of gas prices for the gas exports, coal prices. We do export a little bit of oil, but on the flip side, the fuels that we use, the automotive fuels, we import a lot of those in particular. Around 80 to 90% of our consumption of those fuels is imported from Asian refineries. And so while the economy benefits, consumers get this hit. Over the long term, if we look at how many litres of automotive gasoline or petrol, as we would call it in Australia, is used by Australian households, and if we divide it by the population, we find that you know, the average person is using 3% less petrol per year going over the last decade or so. There's been this nice, gradual, steady decline interrupted during, you know, the COVID era when we had the lockdowns during the pandemic. None of us were driving around given that we were encouraged to stay in our homes. But aside from those shocks, we've seen this nice, gentle decline of 3% every year in terms of petrol use per person, except over the 3 months that we've got data from March and April and May, we saw instead of a 3% decline, we saw that the response of consumers in Australia to that oil price shock is around about the 20% annualized rate in terms of decline in fuel use per person. So it is driving, you know, a bit of a change in the regular pace or the trend that's been underway for a long time. But with this shift in the types of vehicles that people are purchasing, we might see that trend begin to accelerate, given we've got an ongoing decline change in the types of vehicles that we're using.
1: Yeah, those are some really interesting stats you've got there. But and if fewer of us are watching the price at the Bowser every week, could that eventually change the way an oil shock feeds through to inflation and even how the RBA might respond?
0: It will. It'll take a long time to get there, but it will, and we should be getting used to this over time. As you know, the economy is always changing, and so the way external shocks like an oil price shock filter into the economy will change over time. And so let's just talk about that shift for a tiny bit. The Consumer Price Index, the headline CPI, we have the Reserve Bank of Australia targeting 2 to 3% per annum inflation on average over the course of the economic cycle. They do look at that on a trim mean basis, but the headline CPI is important, and it's really important for people's inflation expectations. So what people think inflation is going to be can influence what they decide to go in and ask their boss for a pay rise and push up their wages or the wages that they will seek. Mm-hmm. If consumers know that inflation is a problem because they're seeing it whenever they go and go to the grocery store, if they're seeing, let's say, when there was a big cyclone, the price of bananas skyrocketing, or if they go to the petrol station and they see the price at the Bowser shooting up,

0: They know that there's an inflationary impulse hitting the economy. And so that means that they're a little bit more open to maybe businesses turning around and going, hey, you know how the petrol price is up and diesel prices are up. That delivery to us is costing a little bit more. We need to pass those prices on to you. If consumers, you know, see that, you know, they kind of go, oh, okay, I get it. But if we do have a different situation going forward where consumers aren't seeing that price at the pump, instead they're getting their solar off, they're getting their car filled up at the power point instead of the Bowser, maybe it's even coming from the solar on their roof, they're not seeing those prices very much, and those prices aren't moving as rapidly, they might be a little bit less willing to accommodate firms suggesting that, hey, I want to put up through a bit more pricing pressure to you. And it will change how volatile, it could change how volatile Australia's CPI is. At the moment, we've got the automotive fuel being around about 3% of the consumer price basket. That's down from, you know, 4% on the 14th series CPI. We're doing an annual reweight now. The ABS has just shifted the next one out to early next year. We should see over time less and less and less of the CPI basket being automotive fuel as people consume more and more and more electricity for their vehicles.
1: 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This episode was recorded on the traditional lands of the Wurundjeri and Gadigal peoples. It was produced by Paul Allen and edited by Ainsley Chandler. I'm Chris Burke, and we'll see you next week.
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6: I'm Stephen Carroll, and this is Here's Why, where we take one news story and explain it in just a few minutes with our experts here at Bloomberg.
7: I sent out so many CVs, like so many applications. A lot of times just didn't hear back from anything.
8: It was quite brutal. I think I applied for 800. I got one interview and I got the job, but yeah, it's about 6 months to try and get this job.
9: And if you bring in an element of personality and show character traits that companies value at any time, then I think it's still possible to find something if you keep applying.
10: I know that every position I'm applying to has hundreds, if not thousands, of applicants. And it's really hard to maintain hope because the whole process just feels so hopeless.
6: Starting a career has never been easy. But artificial intelligence has changed the job hunting landscape dramatically. Applications are being polished with AI and then screened by AI. And as more basic tasks are being done by this technology, entry-level jobs are disappearing too. So what does that mean for those beginning their professional lives? Here's why it's getting harder to land your first job. Our UK economy reporter Irina Angell joins us now for more. Irina, you've been reporting on this for some time now. What does the data tell us about what's happening to entry-level jobs?
11: They've become a hot commodity. There's fewer and fewer entry-level roles, and some argue they're now more important than ever, you know, especially as AI seems to reward experience. So just look at the UK, where graduate roles peaked at about 55,000 almost a decade ago, but in March there were just 11,000 of them going around, and that's, you know, down 35% from a year ago, according to data from Adzuna, which is a job search engine. And the trend is similar, although the declines are slightly less dramatic in the US, where postings for entry-level roles have fallen about 12% since COVID. And good luck trying to land one of these jobs. Employers keep raising the bar for applicants, asking fresh grads for even more experience and more skills. You know, the old joke about entry-level roles requiring 1 to 3 years of experience. Well, it's truer and it's less funny now.
6: So when we're thinking about the causes of all of this, then how big a part is AI playing in this?
11: So first of all, the economy as a whole is weak. You know, AI or no AI, jobs have always been the first to disappear in downturns, you know, from the industrial crises of the 1970s to the aftermath of the financial crash, when youth unemployment climbed to 22.5% in the UK. You know, there is more to the story than the war in Iran and higher minimum wages. And this is where artificial intelligence comes in. AI has broken down traditional paths into the workforce, you know, by doing simple but time-consuming tasks faster and cheaper than junior hires. So it all comes down to a simple subtraction. What's left when you take away the grunt work? And for fresh graduates whose main skill was perhaps their grit or their willingness to spend hours formatting documents or slides and sift through mountains of papers, the answer might be little to nothing. And, you know, you will have the AI optimists arguing that the technology frees up junior workers to do more interesting and more valuable work. But the question will be whether someone just out of university is capable to do that work, or is the leap too large?
3: So how is AI changing then the hiring process for these jobs as well? Because that's a whole other strand to this story.
11: Indeed. Well, you know, I wouldn't want to be a first job seeker, but I wouldn't want to be a recruiter either right now. AI makes it easier to apply for jobs, but maybe too easy. So recruiters are flooded with hundreds of polished, digitized applications that are getting harder to differentiate. Everyone is too perfect, so it's hard to tell who exactly is behind the CV. So hiring is kind of going analog again. Recruiters rely on personal networks, recommendations, face-to-face interviews, and even more than before. Amelia Diamondberg of Chicken Shop Date fame, who got into a bit of controversy recently after she said that young people, quote-unquote, need nepotism to escape the unemployment cycle. But I think, you know, her point was more that networks, work placements, all these things matter, and that does seem to be the case. So the question then becomes, how do we as a society create these opportunities and spread them more widely?
3: Yeah, indeed, some great reporting on this subject from our producer Maya Thompson, actually, about the process of trying to sift through these picture-perfect AI CVs. On the other side of this, though, Arina, when we're thinking about the AI skills that generally younger workers are more likely to have as the technology is more native to them, is that not helping them get jobs from the other side?
11: It does to an extent. You know, AI know-how is one way in which candidates can stand out in the jobs market. You know, in the US, we had a survey of employers from ZipRecruiter showing that almost three-quarters of them said AI skills are now either a strong advantage or a flat-out requirement. So, you know, this might just be the basic thing you need to even, you know, get an interview. And we do see some interesting role reversals, too. So we have banking interns who are now actually asked to build new agents to streamline to-dos and give senior bankers demonstrations of how to use the technology and drop in help sessions, much like they would perhaps show their parents or their grandparents how to use a smartphone.
3: Sort of thing that perhaps I might need some help for as well. Let's talk about how job seekers then are responding and adapting to these changes. How can you measure up if you're looking for your first job in this environment?
11: Well, the situation is getting very desperate. So young people are doing absolutely everything they can to get experience. And that's any kind of experience. AI is eroding the first step of the career ladder and rewarding seniority at the same time. So that's effectively putting a premium on first jobs. So people are almost, you know, willing to pay to get a first job. We have, you know, people spending big money on career coaches, which is the kind of service that you would often get for free at university. And these career coaches often end up directing young people to voluntary work. We also see people taking on jobs, serving coffee or waiting tables, which are now rebranded as internships. So you can put in your CV, you know, that you've been an intern at a coffee chain, even though you were making coffee, not doing some administrative tasks, for example. And we also have college students saying they're delaying graduation, they're taking on emergency degrees. This is all, you know, to bulk up the resume.
3: Yeah, indeed. Very different approaches being taken to all of these changes. What about the government point of view in all of this? Of course, it's a pretty worrying for the economy if you have more young people who can't get into the workforce. What are governments worried about?
11: It is very worrying, especially as welfare bills have been ballooning in recent years. In the UK, the government is increasingly actually paying employers to take on young workers. Prime Minister Andy Burnham has expanded Starmer's, his predecessor's, jobs guarantee scheme, which subsidizes minimum wage roles for 18 to 24-year-olds who've been claiming unemployment benefits for 18 months or more. And then also Burnham has promised to overhaul vocational training so that, quote-unquote, Britain will value the hard hat every bit needed as much as the graduation cap. So we might see more of that, a rethink of how we fund first jobs, but also how we prepare young people for the world of work.
3: Certainly a very uncertain world ahead. Irina, thank you very much for joining us. Irina Angell, our UK economy reporter. For more explanations like this from our team of 3,000 journalists and analysts around the world, go to Bloomberg.com/explainers. I'm Stephen Carroll. This is Here's Why. I'll be back next week with more. 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
18: Elon Musk's Starlink service is growing across Africa, with more than 24 countries connected to the satellite internet service.
19: We look at LEO satellites and constellations as an integral part of the future. We're not fighting them, we're not resisting, we're actually embracing them, and we're thinking about the partnership models that makes more sense in specific markets.
18: But ownership rules in South Africa have held Starlink back from the country, and the firm has been lobbying hard to find a way in Africa's most industrialized economy.
20: First of all, you should be questioning why are there racist laws in South Africa? That's the first problem. That's what you should be attacking. Now I'm in this absurd situation where I was born in South Africa but cannot get a license to operate in Starlink because I'm not black. Does that seem right to you?
18: On today's podcast, we'll look at Starlink's progress across the continent and why their attempts to enter South Africa are proving to be quite controversial. I'm Jennifer Zabasaja, and this is the Next Africa podcast, bringing you one story each week from the continent, driving the future of global growth with the context only Bloomberg can provide. And joining me this week is Bloomberg's senior reporter, Loni Prinsloo, and also our reporter, Rivaldo Yankees. Thank you both for being with us this week. You both have done extensive reporting on this subject, so I'm really grateful that you both came on the podcast. Loni, let's just start with a look at Starlink and what it is exactly, and what are the services that the company has been offering across the continent over the past few months.
21: So Starlink, as we know, is a low Earth orbit satellite sort of constellation. And at the moment, they have something like 14,000 satellites orbiting around the Earth, which makes it one of the easiest ways to connect, especially when it comes to rural areas, and the cheapest ways. So many African countries have actually taken up the Starlink service. I think they are in 25 African countries at the moment, including Nigeria and Kenya. Some of the holdups that we've seen in terms of African countries taking up the service is, of course, licensing, and many countries, not just in Africa, but in other places, requiring local ownership. And Starlink, as a rule, do not actually cede local ownership. So that's been one of the sort of sticking points in many of these markets.
18: And of course, there's been quite a bit of talk about the importance of getting the continent connected, right? The mobile penetration is high, but we still need to get connectivity up. When we look at Starlink and compare the services that it offers in terms of connection, is it offering a better proposition for countries compared to some of the other players in the industry?
21: So you made an important point. There is coverage often, but the actual connections to homes in rural areas are quite low. Even in a country like South Africa, where the connectivity is high across the board, more than 80%, when it comes to connecting rural houses, that's lower than 1.7% in rural South Africa. So you can see there's quite a big discrepancy. And the easiest and the cheapest way to connect those houses is through satellite technology. And what Elon Musk has done very well is the way he's packaged his technology. It's very mobile, it's very easy to use, it's small kits, So that then becomes a very user-friendly option for these areas. It's also often, it's much cheaper than trying to connect through a fiber connection when it comes to telecoms providers like Vodacom or MTN. So it does in many instances provide a better way to connect things like emergency services and rural areas.
18: How much cheaper approximately are we talking, Loni?
21: So it really depends from country to country and what your options are. And it's often it's not that it's that much cheaper, but it is that it's more convenient and that it's the actual only connection that can get to that certain spot. So I think in places like Zimbabwe, it did turn out to be a lot cheaper, about 50% cheaper. I think the important part is that it's often the most usable option when it comes to certain areas.
18: Well, let's dig into one of those countries that doesn't currently have Starlink operating, and that is, of course, South Africa, as was mentioned. Rivaldo, let's bring you in here because you've been doing some reporting on this. What is the opposition right now to Starlink opening up here in the country?
0: So the big issue here is regulation. South Africa has what's called black empowerment laws, which basically require telecom companies to have at least 30% black local ownership. The idea is to fix the economic inequalities created during apartheid. Now for Elon Musk, SpaceX and Starlink, that's a problem because they don't want to give up ownership to enter the market. That's really the main barrier right now.
1: And of course, it's hard to separate Elon Musk from the debate. He was born in South Africa, but left for North America when he was 17. Recently, he spread a conspiracy theory about a, quote, genocide against white people in the country. And U.S. President Donald Trump has promoted the message.
18: What has the government had to say about this? Because black empowerment laws, as you were just mentioning,
1: they were introduced after the end of apartheid and compelled companies and industries, including banking, mining, and telecommunications, to sell stakes to black people who were systemically excluded from the economy during white minority rule.
18: I imagine the government has had quite a lot of commentary around this in particular.
0: So this is where things get messy. There's basically a political split inside government. In South Africa, we have a government of national unity. So Minister Solly Malatsi of the DA has suggested changing these rules so companies like Starlink can invest in things like infrastructure or communities instead of giving up ownership, which is basically the equity equivalent, an alternative to PE laws. But the government isn't united on this. Members of the ANC, like Deputy Minister Mondli Kungubele, they're pushing back. I'm saying that you can't just change the law like that. So it's basically a split inside our government of national unity.
18: What about Starlink itself? I imagine you spoke to them for your own reporting.
0: Mm-hmm. So Starlink hasn't officially commented in interviews, but earlier this year they published a blog post responding to the debate. So the blog post is basically debunking myths and facts about potentially operating in South Africa. So they pushed back on some of the criticism and said that they're committed to South Africa. They also promised to invest about 500 million rand into things like connecting rural schools with high-speed internet. So the message is from Starlink, we can still contribute to the country, not through local ownership.
18: Loni, clearly, as Rivaldo was just pointing out there, this has attracted quite a lot of attention within the government, even within, I think, the tech industry, which you cover quite extensively, and even citizens, right, when you talk about connectivity in South Africa. How important would Starlink operating here be for the company? Let's just start with that.
21: South Africa is, of course, the biggest economy in Africa. In the biggest scheme of things, I can't think that it would really hit Starlink margins, if I can put it that way. So it seems emotive. It seems like it's very important for him to operate here. And while it is the biggest economy in Africa, and it must be important to operate here, he has many other countries around the world to operate in. So, yeah, one has to ask what is motivating him so strongly to comment almost weekly on the situation in the country and on the sort of black empowerment laws and things like that.
1: Exactly. That's sort of what it's seeming like. And Loni, maybe just before we wrap up, you mentioned Starlink is expanding globally, even on the continent. What are you watching for next when it comes to some of these expansion plans for Starlink?
21: I'll speak specifically on Africa. They've recently opened in Central Republic of Africa. So that was in March, I think. And then they've tried to open in Namibia, which they sort of were blocked by the same thing, local ownership. Namibia is asking 51% local ownership. And so they were sent away. They're going to appeal that decision, as I understand. But for them, really, they're in 25 African countries. They want to be in all 54. This is the sort of messaging we've been getting all along. For Starlink, it's really also a numbers game, so you really want to launch in every country where you can. There's different concerns around this. Not only local ownership laws, there's also things around security, like information security, that people are thinking about with a US company operating here. What information can they actually access? What information can they use? So, as you can understand, the debate is huge. And as technology evolves quite fast and different players want to enter, this just becomes more and more of a conundrum when it comes to regulations and what to allow and not to allow in your country, especially if it is this important to have people connected, because as you get connected, you're also able to access the international economy much easier. There's different debates around this.
1: Do you think it potentially poses a risk for some of the telecom providers already on the continent?
21: So the big guys on the continent is MTN, Airtel, Vodacom. All of these have individually actually partnered with Starlink in some sort of way, where they Starlink does own licenses. They sell the hardware of Starlink, for instance, in their shops. It's a combination where the providers will want to work with Starlink. Starlink, of course, in many instances, wants to go at it by itself. So it does pose a risk, but I think it's a sort of, there's a lot of space for the continent to get connected in different ways. So it's a 5G or a 4G or it's fiber and then satellite. You have to work in satellite into the equation. So I think there's room for all of these players if you want to connect a very big continent that has vast land masses. Room for everyone, I would say.
1: Loni and Rivaldo, thank you again so much for joining us this week. And be sure to read Rivaldo's report on Bloomberg platforms right now. We'll put a link to that in the show notes. Here are some of the other stories we've been following across the region this week. Madagascar's anti-corruption authorities are probing major irregularities in the management of public resources, estimated at 3,811 billion ariary, about $919 million. That's according to the presidency. And Zimbabwe's dollar-denominated stock exchange has eclipsed the country's 132-year-old main bourse, propelled by the biggest listing in the nation's history. You can follow these stories across Bloomberg, including the Next Africa newsletter. We'll put a link to that in the show notes. 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I'm Jennifer Zabasadja, and this is Bloomberg.
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24: We started the year a little slow, but if you look 6 months in, there's about $2 trillion almost of deal value in the U.S. alone, which is unprecedented. But you really got to split that between corporate and PE to really understand the full picture here, because PE is off to a slow start. Clearly, it's very highly dependent on the Fed borrowing rate, and that can go either direction at this point. So there's a lot of wait and see on that, although we are seeing P activity pick up in the second quarter of the year. But corporate is doing really well. You know, we're seeing a 22% increase in volume in the first 6 months, 54% increase in value. So more deals are happening and much bigger deals are happening. The CEOs of these organizations are tired of waiting for the perfect moment. I don't think that's coming anytime soon. So they're balancing the inability to predict what's going to happen in the world in the future with the need to transform the organization. And they're leaning heavily into M&A to do that.
6: Why is scale so important right now in 2026 when there is this much uncertainty and you kind of want to be able to be flexible?
24: I think scale is one, and I think AI is the other, which is creating its whole a whole different dynamic in the M&A market. From a scale perspective, you are seeing a lot of pruning of non-core businesses and investing in the core to get the benefits from scale, and you're seeing a lot of activist shareholders still looking for organizations to get rid of that conglomerate discount, focus on their core, build it at scale, and really be in one identifiable market.
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0: Welcome to Meryn Talks Money, the podcast in which people who know the markets explain the markets. I'm Meryn Somerset Webb. This week, I'm speaking with Daniel Don Steinberg, co-founder and partner at Eden Base, an investment firm that invests in frontier deep tech. I invited Daniel on the show because I had a really interesting conversation with him about quantum computing and just how close it might be. During our conversation, we talk about AI, future of, and what it really is. We also talk, obviously, about quantum computing and what it might mean for our futures. And we also cover exactly how one might deal with the future that quantum might bring. Spoiler alert, read some philosophy. Daniel, welcome to Meryn Talks Money.
1: Pleasure. Thank you for having me.
0: Will you tell me a little bit about what Eden Base does, and then we'll take it from there.
1: Well, Eden Base is three partners got together, all with very different backgrounds, but sharing a common theme, which we were all entrepreneurs. And we wanted to invest our own money, but also create a platform for two things. One, to allow us to hire a bigger team to make decisions in a world that we thought was becoming incredibly complicated. And secondly, one of my partners created Tech Nation for David Cameron and Level 39, which is the fintech ecosystem. And when I really explored what he'd done, I realized that ecosystems solved a few of the challenges I saw with what was about to happen. And so Edenbase is an investment vehicle and also an ecosystem where we help with adoption of new technologies. We call it investing in a future we can be proud of, which actually came out of AI, weirdly enough, 3 years ago. It's not sustainability, it's a future we can be proud of.
0: Okay, I like that. That's better than sustainability. It's so vague, isn't it? Okay, so the thing I really wanted to talk to you about today, and the thing I invited you on to talk about, was quantum computing. But before we get onto that, I wanted to talk to you a little bit about AI, because when we were chatting the other day, right, you and I, and we were talking about various things, and I said to you, is AI the correct name at all for what we think of as AI? Because what we're using at the moment is LLMs, large language models, and anyone listening who isn't entirely sure how LLMs work, please go back and listen to some of our previous podcasts where we've had lengthy conversations about all these things. So when we talk about AI, we're talking about these large language models, and they're not artificial, they're man-made, and they're also not really intelligent, are they? So we're using the wrong phrase in the beginning.
1: I think we use the wrong phrase because that's how we referred to technologies such as these, which we are building artificial intelligence. And the history of compute, certainly for the last 20, 30 years, has been exponential. And LLMs are a continuation of that exponential, and therefore they fit into the bucket of artificial intelligence. But you're right, the word artificial is not correct and the word intelligence is not correct for what we have built. We have built incredibly powerful technology. I mean, all the technologies we built have been incredibly powerful at the time. This happens to be even more so. And it's opportunity and threat for what we have as our society and the way we work is enormous. But yes, you're right. They don't fit what we would classify as intelligence, which is a biological characteristic. These are programmed characteristics. The way they mimic intelligence is they have access to an enormous amount of data, most of which was generated by humans.
0: I was having a conversation with one of my nieces the other day about how you can tell what is AI writing and what isn't AI writing. And I was explaining to her that, of course, the way that AI writes, the way that an LLM writes, is actually just the way that old people write, because they're using our writing. This used to be a hallmark of my writing style was, you know, short sentences and dashes. This is how I write. So is it AI writing or is it someone in their 50s?
1: Well, a good question. You know, it has access to a lot of information. And one advantage I have, I'm writing a second book at the moment, is the fact that I've written a first book. It knows my first book. And so when I ask it to write in my and my co-author's style, it can copy that. However, I do find the style we wrote the first book in is not the what style we're writing the second book in. But it can mimic lots of styles. Whilst it is certainly based on the data that we have, it is able to create new things. And so if you explain exactly what you want from it, it will do pretty much exactly what you do, as long as that's within a framework that it can understand.
0: When you look at where we are at the moment with LLMs, And we think about, say, for example, the legal profession. And that's the place where everyone says, well, LLMs will fully replace lawyers in no time at all. How do you see it playing out?
1: Well, I think that's a very plausible scenario. Going back to my book that I wrote in 2020 and 21, we use the legal profession as something that LLMs are about to wreak havoc in, as they are in accounting, as they are in management consultancy, and a lot of those rule-based roles. The reason that will happen is, I think, for two reasons. The first is that even though you may argue or not whether it is better than the best lawyer, it certainly has access to more information than the best lawyer, because however much I read, I've got 186 hours a week, I can't read everything. The second thing, and we talk about this, which is, firstly, if you're a legal firm today, why would you hire junior lawyers to do things that LLMs can do? And if you do, it's almost like you're doing it for the future of the industry rather than your personal success, because you might as well replace it. And we say, if that happens, then in 15, 20 years, there are no junior lawyers. The second thing is, as we become more LLM focused, the only thing that can unpick what LLMs are writing eventually becomes another LLM. And therefore, you migrate to that. So if the court system, for instance, decides to replace certain parts of it with AI, then people will be writing AI to deal with the AI. And eventually we will have a different legal system, which will be based on what computers are able to comprehend, like a code for a computer, rather than what humans are going to be able to understand. I see that as very likely. The other thing that we find, and I've been enforcing this at Edenbase for a long time, is we do

0: 2.5 years ago, and I was putting a small investment in. It wasn't worth sending to a lawyer, but I put it through an LLM. And it took the Spanish contract, and this is 2.5 years ago, so they weren't as good as they are today. And it gave me a plausible scenario. It might not have been all right. And I was able to write, rather than just signing it and saying, well, I don't care, I was able to write to them with a few questions. And they answered those. So it was better than doing nothing. And as they get better, your risk appetite becomes greater. Secondly, the risk appetite changes as you are able to deal with things yourself. And I think that's really powerful.
1: Mm. So what are the limits to the LLM model? And one of the things that we've been looking at, and we've done a few podcasts on this, is the idea that you can use an SLM, a small language model, instead of an LLM. And a couple of years ago, that didn't work so well. But the new study out from Stanford University, and someone at Pamela Iberium has been through it, pointing out that these small language models that you can run on your laptop, you can even run it on your phone, and you compare the performance of those with an LLM. The LLMs are, of course, what we need the massive data centers for. You compare these, and in fact, the results are pretty much as good, pretty much as good. So if you want a fairly straightforward AI model and you want it to be private and contained in your own laptop or computer, and you want to use less energy, which is also then crucial, then you can just have an SLM on your laptop. You don't need an LLM, which rather suggests that in some parts we might be going down the wrong path with full focus on LLMs, massive data centers, etc.
0: Well, I haven't read that report, so I can't
1: send it to you.
0: Comment particularly on that now. What I can say is two things. One is straight lines are rare.
1: Mm-hmm.
0: So when I was starting to code many, many years ago in the derivative trading industry, I built derivative trading technology in the early 90s, we worked on mainframes. And the only people that had desktops were the people that wrote letters. And within 5 to 10 years, as I finished my career before I started my first startup, everybody had a desktop. And you were doing everything locally. And when cloud came along, actually, I'm not bad at reading the future. I was surprised. I said, why do people need the cloud? You know, we can do it all locally. And then what I failed to recognize was the onset of mobile phones. And mobile phones had limited power, and therefore the cloud was very useful. And so there are phases in which SLMs will be very, very useful. But I don't see that necessarily meaning that huge cloud data centers aren't valuable. The other thing, of course, is as we build new technologies, and SLMs are based on the current LLM technology, which is based on binary compute, and it is based on GPUs, and it is based on existing storage. A mobile phone can do that. And a segue into quantum, for instance, is a quantum computer is not a binary system.
1: Daniel, explain quantum computing to me.
0: Quantum computing is a break from the past. That's the first thing. And the sort of the most comprehensive way to describe it is 100 years ago, mathematicians created quantum mechanics and quantum physics, and it described the way the universe operated extremely well, better than they had before. And they were able to write beautiful mathematics that described how subatomic particles worked. In the 1970s, Richard Feynman, the physicist, suggested that we could actually control them. And then in the 80s, IBM started trying to control them. And what that meant is they were able to, instead of operate binary bits, i.e. ones and zeros, they were able to operate, in effect, probabilistic bits. So they were all combinations of ones and zeros. And what that meant was we were able to do two types of compute, or in theory, because no one's built one that is big enough to do anything really meaningful, or until very recently they haven't. It does two types of things that binary compute is very bad at. The first is optimization. So imagine a good example might be a table plan. If you have five people sitting around a table, you have 125 combinations. If you have 10, you have 3 million. If you have 25 people, you have one with 25 zeros on the end of it, a combination.
1: This is why it's so hard to make table plans.
0: Exactly. It's impossible because 25 people is more combinations than the biggest computer in the world could compute in the history of the universe. If we'd started it in the beginning, it still wouldn't have come up with it.
1: Gives you a new respect for wedding planners, doesn't it?
0: Exactly. Exactly. That's optimization. The second thing it's good for is simulation. And simulation is where we have the ability to simulate natural models.

0: So, for instance, the way that a chemical reaction happens, the way that a material actually behaves. At the moment, with our data, we can approximate it because it's ones and zeros, a bit like a CD and a vinyl. A CD is ones and zeros, a vinyl is the true wave. Quantum is operating at the vinyl level, and it is able to model the way that a new drug will interact with your body. I would use the word perfectly, but we don't know because we haven't understood the next levels down and the next levels down, but at a much better resolution than you could with a binary compute. So for things like material discovery, drug discovery, how chemical reactions happen, like the nitrogen bond to make ammonia, we use in 7% of the world's energy creating ammonia for fertilizer. If we could understand actually how that bond was structured and how you could break it, potentially you could find out how it works and use a fraction of that energy. And the reason it's so important is optimization and simulation are two of the areas that we are very bad at dealing with as humans because we don't have the tools, and we're about to create systems that can do that for the first time. So if you ask the quantum companies, they'd say they actually have machines that work now.
1: You say that the companies would say this is here already, usable, stable.
0: It's a gray. It's not a black and white. So there is something called a qubit, and a qubit is the equivalent of a bit in computing. To run a quantum computer, you need qubits, and you need to connect qubits together. And what confuses the picture more, and I think people have to understand this, when people use qubit, you have to ask, is it a physical qubit or a logical qubit? And they don't say which is which, and the difference is enormous. So a physical qubit is a working qubit. A logical qubit is one that you can control and use effectively. And there is an enormous difference, maybe 1,000 to 1. So certain companies will say they've got a 100 or 1,000 qubit machine, but that's not a logical qubit machine. And therefore, it's to a degree not that powerful. And other companies like Quantinuum will claim they've got a 52 qubit machine, but it's a logical qubit machine, which means it's very, very powerful.
1: I don't understand the difference between these two qubits. Do I need to understand the difference between these two qubits?
0: You only need to understand it if you're investing in the space, because if you're matching two things that are not equal, then you need to know that there is a difference between them. So if I open the paper and it says company A has 1,000 qubits and company B has 10 qubits, which is what they do in the press, those 10 qubits may be logical qubits, and the 1,000 qubit machine is physical qubits, and they have zero logical qubits. And that is the only reason to understand it. You don't really need to understand what that means.
1: Okay, so the logical qubits are the much more powerful ones.
0: They're the ones that are error corrected and work reliably.
1: Okay.
0: That's what you need to know. The point is, up until 2024, no company had announced a logical qubit. In 2024, someone announced one. And then in early 2025, they announced 10. Quantinuum, who are the half British, half American company, announced 50 at the end of last year. 50 is starting to become meaningful. 100 started to become useful. And so if you look at that progression of 1 to 10 to 50 over an 18-month span, you're looking at 100 within the next year or so. And then you have a machine that is useful.
1: Useful for what initially? So we've got 100 logical qubits. See, I know, or I know what these things are now. We've got 100 logical qubits. We've got a machine and it's useful, but what will it do for us initially? What will it change? What will we understand that we didn't understand before?
0: I don't think we will particularly be able to crack anything new because traditional compute, especially traditional compute with AI, is phenomenally powerful. And therefore, even though these things are meaningful, can they do anything more significant in a wide range than where we are with AI today? Probably not.
1: Yeah.
0: As we start moving up to the hundreds, you know, the 300, 400, that is the point where we will be able to potentially discover new drugs or discover new materials. Those are the sort of numbers at which it becomes very interesting.
1: Okay, and this is partly down to sheer speed.
0: It's not the speed, it's the number of variables that you can hold. So each qubit can hold a variable. If you can only hold 50 variables, it's limited what the model can do. If you can hold 1,000 variables, it's quite powerful because it's factorial. So every qubit doubles the model in effect, like that 5, 10, 25 that I was talking about. It's a factorial number. So adding qubits, it sounds like it's linear. It's not. It's non-linear. The numbers that people bandy about, and let's put it as bandy about, somewhere in the early thousands, you will be able to reach Q-day, which is breaking encryption. So those numbers are maybe 6-7 years away at current.
1: Q-day is the day when everyone's Bitcoin becomes useless, right? Worthless, because the encryption is broken.
0: It's very complicated with Bitcoin, actually. It's not such an obvious thing. The underlying technology is not necessarily impacted. What is impacted is the wallets.
1: Yeah.
0: You could potentially break the wallets if you hadn't upgraded them. So it's complex. So the people that have access to their wallets could upgrade them. The problem with Bitcoin is you've got millions and millions of Bitcoin out there, for instance, a Satoshi wallet of a million that, as far as we know, cannot be accessed. So those are vulnerable. The thing I always say to the Bitcoin community, what I say to them is, if I have a quantum computer that can break Bitcoin, firstly, who is going to sell it to me? Because whoever develops it will be under enormous regulations, won't be able to just buy one. And secondly, if I wanted to cause serious damage, I would not be going after Bitcoin because it's too small an industry. I would be going after taking down some regional banks and bringing, if you wanted to short a market, which is the only way you make money on it,
1: yeah,
0: is shorting. So Bitcoin is probably in the top 1,000 of things you would go for, but you
1: kind of,
0: you
1: too
0: know,
1: small to care.
0: Too small to care. The Bitcoin community cares because all their wealth is tied up in a single asset. They tend to be very hyper-focused on that asset, and they're aware of the danger. The problem with most people is they are not aware of the danger because they're not technical. And so most businesses are not considering the quantum threat. Now, my argument would be they probably don't need to because most of them operate on Microsoft or Google or whatever, and they're very aware of the quantum threat, and so most of their technology will be upgraded automatically.
1: Daniel, thank you so much for joining us today. 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If you like our show, rate, review, and subscribe wherever you listen to podcasts. Also, keep sending questions or comments to merrinmoney@bloomberg.net. You can also follow me and John on Twitter or X. I'm at MerrinSW and John is John_Stepek. This episode was hosted by me, Merrin Somerset Webb. It was produced by Summer Sadi, Moses Andam, and Jennifer Seeley. Sound designed by Blake Mabels. And special thanks, of course, to Daniel Don Steinberg.
2: From the Sky News Centre at 7. Disaster response teams from the UK will arrive in Nepal later to help with recovery efforts following devastating flash floods. More than 600 people have died on the country's border with Tibet, while thousands are still missing. 33 British nationals remain unaccounted for, including Prajwal Haldia's parents who live in Bromley.
3: They mean the world. I don't think you see that enough when you're in front of your parents necessarily, but just that they mean everything to me, and I hope to see them soon.
2: A man has died and at least six people have been injured at a Christian festival in West Sussex. Police say they were called to reports of a large sign falling at the big church festival in Stenning yesterday. The event's been cancelled. Seven more people have been arrested as part of an investigation into organised crime in and around Middlesbrough. A series of incidents are being investigated since last weekend's fatal crash on the A66, which killed seven people. Families of victims of manslaughter have written to the Justice Secretary to ask that killers convicted of that crime aren't released early. The signatories include Emma Webber, whose son Barnaby was stabbed to death in Nottingham in 2023. 5,000 people are currently set to be freed early to tackle prison overcrowding in England and Wales. Heavy downpours and strong winds are expected to hit parts of the UK this weekend. Flood alerts are in place in parts of England, including across the Midlands. Meteorologist Aidan McGivens says the extremely dry summer we've had can increase the risk of flooding.
4: When the ground is very dry, it's particularly hard and, you know, hydrophobic. The water runs off it rather than gets soaked up. And so when you see a drought coming to an end because of deluge of rain from torrential thunderstorms, that can cause more harm than good.
2: Manchester City made it two Premier League wins.

0: From two with a 4-1 victory against Crystal Palace last night. Erling Haaland and Rayan Cherki both scored twice. Palace have lost both matches so far under new manager Pierre Sarge. That's the latest. I'm Jenny Barsby.
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3: Hugging Face launched its second robot called the Micro Duck, aimed at making AI more accessible, more playful. The trainable biped robot can walk, kick, grab items, and even roller skate. And its open source software allows users to create new AI behaviors. Hugging Face co-founder and chief science officer Thomas Wolf joins us. Second robot. Price point is interesting. Why? Why does Hugging Face want to put this out into the world?
4: Well, we think just like everyone is able to write code app, just like now everyone is able to build software, and there is a time coming very soon where everyone will be able to use robot to write code robots. And we think we need the right robot to do that. And according to us, that's a robot that's very accessible in price, that's very open source, so you can put whatever model you want in it, from OpenAI to Anthropic to open source models, and that you can use to also explore the latest development in robotics, namely world models or reinforcement learning techniques.
3: Right.
4: So that's MicroDuck.
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12: Warsh went into this Jackson Hole with a challenge. He has expressed a kind of philosophical opposition to the idea of forward guidance, telling the market what to expect from the Fed. But that was running into a collision course with the market's demand for a Fed chairman who can clearly articulate how the Fed is going to respond to 5 years of inflation above target. So that was the tension heading into this meeting. Now, in his speech, Warsh reiterated his philosophical opposition to forward guidance. He said he doesn't like it, but he did provide the market with a little bit more clarity about how he's thinking about inflation and what that means for the immediate rates outlook. I'm going to get the quote a little bit off, but basically he said, financial conditions aren't currently restrictive. I don't see the trend for inflation moving clearly in the right direction. And if the trend for inflation doesn't move clearly in the right direction, we've got some work to do. Now, the market's interpreted that, and we've interpreted that as a pretty clear signal that the chances of a rate hike in September have moved up.
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14: I'm Michelle Hussein, and you're listening to highlights of the Michelle Hussein Show podcast on Bloomberg Radio. Today, I'm speaking with Hamid Karzai, former president of Afghanistan.
15: How do we build a good country? By divisions and conflict, or by cooperation and understanding each other's point of view, just like you do in your own country? Why should we be the only country in the world fighting it out?
14: Hamid Karzai, who came to power in Afghanistan after 9/11, only to see the Taliban return. Are you having to consider sending your own children overseas to try and complete their education?
15: As a father, it is my responsibility to provide them the best education. But as a citizen of Afghanistan, it is also my responsibility to have my own country ready for educating girls. If I take my daughter out abroad, it will mean that we have given up on this right.
14: From Bloomberg Weekend, this is the Michelle Hussein Show. I'm Michelle Hussein. At exactly this moment, 25 years ago, the summer of 2001, the 9/11 attacks were still a few weeks away. The world had not yet changed as it would that day. And the person at the center of this episode probably had little hope of change in his country, Afghanistan, where the Taliban group, with their hardline interpretation of Islam, had been in control for some years. But as it turned out, everything changed in Hamid Karzai's life in the weeks after 9/11. From being a little-known tribal leader, he was named as his country's interim leader and was then elected president. His nearly 13 years in office were difficult on a number of fronts: security, corruption allegations, a deteriorating relationship with Washington, and ultimately the resurgence of the Taliban, who retook Afghanistan 5 years ago. By then, Hamid Karzai was no longer president, but unlike most of his peers, he did not leave the country at that point. He remained in Kabul, where he still lives today, in circumstances you'll hear him describe, and which I would call a form of house arrest. He does few interviews, and in fact, he wasn't at all sure about the podcast world when we reached out. But with the 9/11 anniversary approaching, it felt like an important moment to understand what he sees as he looks back, and to talk about the everyday, life in Kabul now, his family, the fact that his daughters, like all Afghan girls, are banned from going to school after the age of 12. And just finally, before we dive in, Bloomberg subscribers can access my written notes on this episode. They are at bloomberg.com/Michelle. And that's where you get a deeper picture of what we discuss, the extra details, other people's views, the context around my questions and Hamid Karzai's answers. So with that, here's what happened when he joined us from his book-lined study in Kabul.
15: Hi.
14: Mr. Karzai, how are you?
15: You know, we have never done a podcast. This is the first time.
14: It's the future of media.
15: It is. The other one that we haven't done yet is documentaries that I refuse to do. But the podcast would use the first one, and welcome. And let's hope it becomes the best available to us.
14: Well, I welcome you. And it's also really nice to see you wearing your cloak.
15: Yeah.
14: I would call it a chora. I don't know what you call it in Pashto.
15: Chapan. Both in Pashto and in Farsi.
14: Okay. It's beautiful and it will be very familiar to people watching this. So I was thinking, that I'd like to begin with an image that has stayed with me for the last 5 years and which has really come back to me this summer. And it's the image of you in August 2021, those days of uncertainty as the Taliban were approaching Kabul. And you released a video where you're standing

0: with your three little daughters and you're asking everyone to stay calm and hoping for the best. And I watched it again just now. And I want to know what you were thinking that day that you were not able to say.
1: Well, things for me that day were very unexpected. Even about an hour and a half before I did that video, over lunch, I was arguing with my colleagues and friends that things were all right, though I had been receiving calls from all around that things were collapsing. But I did not believe it and felt that there would be some form of a conclusion to the peace process, and that the state will stay, but an arrangement with the Taliban will be made for a government that includes all Afghans towards stability and peace in the country. That didn't happen. At about 2:45, as I was preparing for a meeting with the ambassador of Russia, who was supposed to visit me at 4 o'clock, I learned that the country was empty of the responsible personnel and the state structure.
0: The president had left, your successor had left the country.
1: And the Presidential Security Service came to my house, who were providing also security to me, telling me that this has happened. Now they asked me what to do with the palace. Are you coming there? What should we do? I told them, no, I'm an individual now, a citizen of the country. I have no authority to do a thing like that. But you go and hold on to the palace and protect it till someone responsible emerges at the gates, and then your job is done. But then my colleagues told me that, well, that's not enough. There's this whole country that's now in uncertainty, and we must do something. And then I thought, well, the only thing and the best thing that I can do is to stand up and call on the Afghan people and vote on the Taliban who are arriving and on the Republican personnel, security personnel who are still in the country, who are still around, to protect the people and to provide security and ask the people to be strong and be vigilant.
0: The way you're describing that day, it's you remember every moment.
1: Every.
0: You know, and I can understand why, because it must be one of the most intense days in your life. And I know you've had many of those. What were the girls saying to you? Because in the video, you can hear the sound of the helicopters overhead.
1: Yes.
0: You have that sense of something happening in the city.
1: The younger ones were not very aware. They knew something was going on. But the older one, of course, was aware, and she was worried and, you know, a little scared of what would happen.
0: Did you consider going to the airport and getting on one of those planes? Because you could have done.
1: No, I did not consider that. I was approached by some friendly governments a day before that and weeks before that, that they would provide us a plane in case of things like that happened, that me and my family would be taken out to those capitals. I refused. I said, no, I will not leave.
0: And have you had cause to regret that? Because 5 years on, as you said, the power sharing did not happen.
1: No.
0: Women are not working. Girls, as you know for yourself and your own family, have to learn at home because they're not able to go to school after the age of 12.
1: No, I rather am very happy I didn't do that. This is our home, this country. And you don't leave your home when things go difficult. You stay on and get it corrected. I know we don't have our girls studying. Women are not working. And there's a lot more that troubles the country. But this is our country, and we must build it back. And we must build it back by cooperation. All of us, all the Afghan people. The Taliban are also Afghans. They belong to this country. We are also Afghans. We belong to this country. All other Afghans. Those who are in opposition to the Taliban are Afghans. We all, the opposition to the Taliban, and people like us who live in this country, we must all join hands and give an end to this perpetual conflict or the danger.

0: danger of conflict and work it out together.
1: So, hearing you speak in that way, obviously, I'm curious about whether you are saying something is happening, a new movement. Who are the opposition that you speak of? Is this the remnants of the former Afghan National Army, people like you? What is happening that makes you think there is an era of cooperation that is coming?
0: I'm thinking of all Afghans. I can't speak for all Afghans. I mean, look, during my time in office, I called on the Taliban as brothers because they belong to this country, because I wanted to convey to them that we can sit together and build this country together. Today, I call all others who are for one reason or another not happy with the situation in Afghanistan. They're also Afghans and they're our brothers. So, Afghans, the countrymen, our compatriots, this country belongs to all of us and we must work it together.
1: But those various moments along the way in the last 5 years, there have been the times where it looked like something might change, that girls might be able to stay in school beyond primary education. None of those hopes have materialized. Is there actually a dialogue? Do you think you have some kind of influence with the Taliban?
0: No, I have no influence with the Taliban, but I do talk to them whenever the opportunity comes to some of their leadership. I've been doing this from the very beginning. I've been repeatedly speaking to them and telling them of the importance of education for Afghanistan, of the importance of Afghan women, half the society getting back to work. And that this country belongs to all the Afghan people. A lot of them, many of them, understand and appreciate and do agree with me. And this shall go on until we reach our objectives.
1: And have you reached any of your objectives so far? What is the general response when you speak? They agree and then nothing happens, or do you see signs of small change that you want us to know about?
0: The very fact that that dialogue is on, the very fact that we still sit down and talk, the very fact that recognition for the correct path is there, means that there is hope. Even if there isn't, we must go on and keep asking and deliver eventually.
1: More from my conversation with Hamid Karzai coming up. I'm Michelle Hussein, and this is Bloomberg.
2: 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On Meron Talks Money, what happens when quantum computing actually works? And on Zero, how our food, energy and economic systems can change fast enough to avoid the worst of the climate crisis. 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
4: I think it's down to the fact that there's a lower barrier to entry. US sports franchises are extremely expensive, high valuations. It's a bit cheaper, obviously, to come into English football. And of course, it depends on where you go on the football pyramid. There's huge potential rewards. I mean, we can see that, you know, American-owned clubs, as in, you know, Arsenal and Liverpool have just won the last two Premier League titles. And then you look further down the pyramid, you've got the likes of Wrexham going from what was actually out of the league in the fifth tier, all the way now to challenging for Premier League title, to enter the Premier League from the Championship. The rewards are great with relatively little money, certainly compared with what you'd have to spend in the US.
5: In the story, we speak to David Storch of Arise Capital Partners about his investment in Sheffield Wednesday. What's his experience been like?
4: Well, yeah, it's interesting. My colleague David Hellier had spent a bit of time with him in Sheffield. So it's how we sort of frame the story is that his experience. His

0: experience has been definitely at the sharp end of English football. Sheffield Wednesday, big club, potentially a lot bigger than it has been in terms of success, has been pretty scant. I mean, the last thing they won, I think, was they won a cup in 1991.
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4: NVIDIA predicting an AI-fueled spending surge that will extend into next year. The chipmaker announcing a bullish sales outlook, predicting revenue will grow by approximately 70% between January of next year and early 2028. That's the big market move, a story we're watching today, as we'll be keeping an eye on those chip-related stocks in Europe, but looking with an eye towards Nasdaq futures today as well, up by 0.6%. Let's discuss with Paul Markham, Investment Director and Head of Global Equities at GAM Investments. Paul, good morning. Great to have you with us. I mean, what's your reading on the NVIDIA numbers? Seems pretty strong all around. Is this giving you renewed optimism over the AI trade?
5: Yes, good morning, Stephen. Thanks for having me. Yeah, I think it is very reassuring. And clearly, there's been a derating on a PE to growth valuation basis of NVIDIA as investors have become more sceptical about, firstly, the degree of capex which is being spent by the hyperscalers, but also, of course, the circularity of the AI industry, including all of the vendor financing, etc., which has been going on. I think these numbers, certainly from a revenue standpoint, assuage some of those fears. Also, of course, the fact that some of the non-US bookings, which can be read as being non-hyperscaler bookings, have been growing, and that adds to the idea that maybe there's not so much dependence on that big capex coming through. So I think that, you know, if you look at the valuation of it, I think it does look reasonably attractive, and from that perspective I would expect it to go well today, but also maybe to push forward again as we go through into the fourth quarter.
3: Okay, are you diversifying your AI portfolio? How are you thinking about investments in AI now?
5: I mean, I think from my perspective there are various ways of playing it. You know, there are other chip stocks which can benefit from this, and that they've tended to be incredibly volatile, if you think of, you know, AMD, for example. But I would personally, I think, you know, NVIDIA is still very well positioned. I think the big event, Caroline, as we come into the end of the year, is going to be the IPO of Anthropic. And potentially, if it now goes ahead again, if we see the market push up and valuations start to rise, you might find that OpenAI come back to the table. And they might be, you know, I think Anthropic for me feels like a more interesting business than, and I think a better run business, to be honest with you, than OpenAI. So there are ways of diversifying. I think clearly, you know, there's been concerns, as we've, you know, discussed before, around, you know, some of the Chinese models coming through, which have been, you know, pretty effective. But all of these things do need more compute, and all of them obviously need more memory, and also need more semi-cap equipment. So I think those things can potentially continue to benefit.
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8: I'm Michelle Hussein, and you're listening to highlights of the Michelle Hussein Show podcast on Bloomberg Radio. Today, I'm speaking with Hamid Karzai, former president of Afghanistan. I do wonder what the toll is on you personally, seeing your eldest daughter no longer able to go out to school. When I realized that had happened, I read back some of your speeches, and repeatedly you said as president how much it meant to you to see boys and girls being able to go out to school, that sight in the morning gave you so much. And now in your own family, that has had to stop for your eldest.
9: Many of the difficulties our country suffered in the past 40 years was because of the extremely difficult environment that our country found itself in, right from the Soviet invasion of Afghanistan till today. The only time that children got the opportunity to educate themselves and did it wonderfully all over the countries, boys and girls, was the 20 years of the Republic. This produced a huge number of educated men and women in Afghanistan. And like any other country, ma'am, the only way for Afghanistan to stand tall, provide for itself, and do well is through an educated population. We cannot imagine progress any other way but through education. And for that reason, during my time in office and today, I call for education for the Afghan people, especially for girls.
8: And when you say this in your dialogue with the Taliban, what is the response?
9: Those who come and meet me, those who talk to me, they are of the same opinion as I am.
8: But they don't hold sufficient power.
9: That I don't know, and I won't reflect on that. But I can tell you that they agree with me, and a great, great number of the clergy, the ulama in the country, have called for the girls' right to education and women's right to work. This is a debate that is overwhelmingly in favor of education in the Afghan society in our country. And I'm sure, ma'am, someday, sooner or later, we will get back. But we hope that this will happen soon, and it will happen through an agreement and through a cooperative environment rather than other means.
8: Are you having to consider sending your own children overseas to try and complete their education? Because if it comes back later rather than sooner, they are the generation who will have lost out.
9: As a father, it is my responsibility to provide them the best education. The best one can have, especially to girls. But as a citizen of Afghanistan, it is also my responsibility to have my own country ready for educating girls in our own environment, in our own culture, in our own historical perspective, in our own languages, plus training a first-class world citizen. If I take my daughter out abroad, it will mean that we have given up on this right. And I will never give up on this right.
8: There is another milestone I've been thinking about, and that is that it's 25 years nearly since the September 11th attacks. And it was in the aftermath of that, the US invasion, that you returned to the country and you became the interim leader and then the president. And yet by the time you were leaving office in 2014, you were talking about the United States as never really having wanted peace in Afghanistan, that they had their own agenda and goals. So as you look back on this 25-year period, what can you say about what you saw of the United States?
9: Before September 11, when we were busy inside Afghanistan and as refugees in Pakistan, and beyond that in Rome with our late king, His Majesty Zayed Shah, we were working towards the convening of a Loi Jirga, where through an intra-Afghan dialogue process, where Afghans would get together from all walks of life, from all over the country, and decide the country's future through dialogue and through the expression of the will of the Afghan people. It was during this time that we began to engage very closely with the United States. I did it personally as well, and also with Europeans, with Russia, with Iran, with Pakistan, with Turkey. We had a great international engagement in order to reach the objectives that we had in mind. But September 11 brought the immediate action forward And then the decision

0: Of the Security Council allowing the United States to come to Afghanistan together with its allies was the culmination of that effort, through which I was at that time inside Afghanistan, in central Afghanistan. I was declared as the head of the interim government. The United States did support, did approve of our call for dialogue, just like the Europeans and others. And when they came initially, things flourished very, very well. The Afghan people's life changed, the economy changed, support came, and reconstruction came, and education and health services, a lot happened. Where I ran into difficulties with the United States was over the conduct of military operations in South Afghanistan, targeting homes and villages and populations and creating prisons in our country for us, for the Afghan people.
1: But the reason they were doing that was having supported the creation of a new Afghanistan. They were seeing it threatened by the resurgence of the Taliban. And by the time you get to 2010, when your relationship with the Americans had deteriorated considerably, they were trying to emphasize in statements that it was the Taliban who were responsible for more civilian casualties than coalition forces were.
0: No.
1: You don't think that statement's true?
0: No. The country became peaceful. People returned, millions of refugees from Pakistan and Iran and from the West. The country flourished. We could have done a lot better by focusing on peace deals and not intimidating villages and local populations, villages where most of the Taliban lived. When the Republic was established, many of the Taliban leaders settled down in their homes. They went back to their villages. NATO troops and some of our own went and raided those homes for no reason. And then there was also Pakistan, which was fomenting trouble in Afghanistan, which was doing all sorts of things to weaken and undermine the Republic. And the Americans knew that. And we would discuss all these issues. So, to put it in a few short words, there are two sides to the US presence in Afghanistan. One is that of assistance and support and reconstruction and betterment, without a doubt. And we are grateful for that to the American people for the money that they sent to Afghanistan, for the millions of Afghan educated youth that we have today, not only the Americans, the Europeans and other countries and neighbors. All of that is magnificent. There's also this other side, unfortunately, a very sad side of bombardment of our villages, of bombardment of our homes, of barging into our homes, and of raids, and of creating prisons, which I strongly, strongly disagreed with. And I was absolutely right to disagree.
1: But as you look back, that conference in Bonn in 2001, you were not there. You had actually nearly been killed by an American bomb dropped in Afghanistan by mistake on at that very moment. But the Taliban were excluded from that Bonn conference. Now, it was soon after 9/11. They had given Osama bin Laden and al-Qaeda a home, essentially, in Afghanistan. But as you look back now, do you think it was a mistake to exclude them? Because as you say, they
0: Yes.
1: were Afghans, they are Afghans, and perhaps that was one of the first moments that laid the ground for what would happen later.
0: It became clear in the very early stages that that was a mistake. That some of the organizers of the Bonn conference also very soon came to tell me that that was a mistake, that they should have been invited, and some of the Afghans too.
1: And would you have agreed that at the time, if they'd asked you at the time?
0: Absolutely, absolutely, absolutely. The first
1: Even though
0: statement that
1: you'd been campaigning against them, and I know I think you hold them responsible for the assassination of your father only a couple of years before.
0: I was campaigning for a united, peaceful Afghanistan. How do we build a good country? By divisions and conflict, or by cooperation and understanding each other's point of view and building a middle ground, creating a middle ground on which we all stand and move forward, just like you do in your own country? Why should we be the only country?

0: the world fighting it out.
1: So what does your experience lead you to conclude as you look at the last few months and the war between the US and Iran and what appears to have been a desire for regime change in Iran, which obviously hasn't happened? What do you see when you look at that situation?
0: During the Republic, especially during my time in office, Iran and the United States both remained very cooperative with Afghanistan. Iran did not make an issue of the U.S. presence in Afghanistan. They actually said, well, their presence is good for your country. And the United States did not object to our close cooperation with our neighbor, Iran. They understood. But for the two countries, the United States and Iran, look, they're both great people, great countries. Iran is a great old civilization, a country of tremendous art and literature and culture. And it's our neighbor, religious, cultural, linguistic. We are almost the closest one can find in the world. The United States, too, is a great power. There are hundreds of thousands of Afghans who are prospering in the United States. We want the two countries to live peacefully and friendly together. It's good for both of them. That has been my advice during my time in office. That is my advice today.
1: More from my conversation with Hamid Karzai coming up. I'm Michelle Hussein, and this is Bloomberg.
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8: There are a lot of parallels between investing and your life experiences.
7: Mm-hmm.
8: And a lot of that has to deal with how you deal with uncertainty. You know, as you grow, you learn how to deal with uncertainty. And what you realize is uncertainty is what creates opportunity. So if there were no uncertainty, you know, you wouldn't have had the ability to progress, you know. So it's not about eliminating uncertainty. It's about managing uncertainty. And that's true in life. And the reason I bring that up is because that's also true in investing. If there were no uncertainty, in other words, if all investing was riskless, then...
7: I got some 10-year treasuries at 3.5% that you can hold and barely keep up with inflation.
8: Well, if there are no uncertainty in investing, every investment would have the same return, the riskless return, whatever that is. So it's uncertainty that creates opportunity. And once people start to realize that, we go... So let's go back. How do you deal with uncertainty, you know? First off, you realize that life is not totally predictable. Think back 20 years ago. Could you have predicted where you are today or where you'll be 20 years from now?
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6: It is back to school, and our next guest says higher education is a sector that needs to be approached with great caution. Margot Kleiman is head of municipal research as well as the portfolio manager at Nuveen. When we look at your view on higher ed, there's a lot of structural headwinds. You've got the demographic cliff, you've got obstacles for international student enrollment, affordability concerns. Do all these things lead to higher borrowing?
7: It's a great question. It's one that we're thinking about a lot as we invest across the sectors. There are all of these headwinds that are really coming together. And it does lead to investors approaching the sector with a lot more caution. I think back, 10, even 20 years ago, investing in the sector when higher ed was really looked at almost to be a boring, very stable, highly rated sector. Now, when you look at the rating agencies, about 50% of private colleges are rated triple B and below. Mm. So that really is just demonstrating the amount of credit risk that there is because of all some of those headwinds that you've mentioned. I would also add affordability concerns. Yes. is huge as people are looking at going to college. As we're thinking about investors, when we're talking to clients, we're saying approach the sector, approach it with caution, and make sure that you're getting compensated for taking on some of these risks.
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9: I'm Michelle Hussein, and you're listening to highlights of the Michelle Hussein Show podcast on Bloomberg Radio. Today, I'm speaking with Hamid Karzai, former president of Afghanistan. There is an irony in the fact that you and others for so long have accused Pakistan of supporting the Taliban before they returned to power, and now those two are fighting each other.
10: Well, this proves that Pakistan can't live with any Afghan government. They couldn't live with the Republic. They can't find common ground with the Taliban. So that means there's something wrong in Pakistan's own policy towards Afghanistan. And I hope it will be corrected. I have repeatedly called on Pakistan to seek a civilized relationship with Afghanistan. Civilized meaning away from the use of extremism and radicalism, to find a more sophisticated means of seeking its objectives in Afghanistan, rather than through trying to undermine Afghanistan or weaken Afghanistan. That won't help them, that will hurt them as it is hurting them now.
9: But you know what it's like to face militancy in your own country. And last year was the worst year for militancy in Pakistan for a decade. And they accuse the Afghan Taliban of supporting the insurgency in Balochistan and supporting militants like the Pakistani Taliban. That is the picture from their perspective. And I wonder how you think this can be resolved. Is it Chinese mediation? Is it some other country trying to step in?
10: Militancy is wrong. And militancy is what Pakistan used against Afghanistan.

0: do what they can to bring a more sensible relationship in this region, and especially to convey to Pakistan that they need to change their ways and means with regard to Afghanistan. And this is something that I've engaged with the British government often in the past year and a half, and we hope they will succeed. China, too, is welcome. It's a country that has a tremendous influence in Pakistan and is also a friend with Afghanistan. So both can join hands, or one of them may take the lead and do it.
1: There is a new British Prime Minister, but I think his priorities will be very much domestic. It's hard to imagine that much attention going on to something that will feel far away. I want to bring the conversation back to you and your life. We're talking in what I assume is your study or in a book-lined room. It looks like a very peaceful setting. But what is everyday life like for you? Do you have the freedom to leave your home in Kabul?
0: Not without letting the Taliban authorities know that I'm leaving somewhere. And then if they agree, they provide the security and the escort to take me there. Some colleagues and visitors are allowed, others are not allowed.
1: So they have to be approved. People who come and see you have to be people who are allowed.
0: Each visit, yes.
1: And how often do you ask for permission to go somewhere, and where do you choose to go?
0: Not often. I often go when Dr. Abdullah visits. I visit his house and sometimes to clinics or hospitals or places that I need to be, but that's very rare, maybe once in 3-4 months.
1: How are you coping with that? This is your city, this is your country. I know even when you were president, though, that the security situation meant that you could not move around as freely as you would have wished to. But it does sound like a form of house arrest.
0: I'm fine. I don't complain. My personal situation is really insignificant to what we need to do for Afghanistan. So it's really nothing. I mean, it doesn't even occur to me that I have these issues. No, it's the work that we need to do for the country that is the greatest of my concerns and worries.
1: But you maintain a routine? You keep up with the news, or how do you fill the hours?
0: Yes, this is very fill the hours completely. Completely, the news I receive every day, and engage with some of the colleagues who are allowed daily to come and have conversations abroad with Afghans and members of the international community on phone or video calls, just like you and I are doing today. So no, my time is filled very much, and I do my exercise, I walk around the house. It's all right. The things that the distractions don't bother me at all. It's the objective that we have that constantly keeps me running, and I'm happy doing it.
1: So if they asked you, come be in the government, take control of a ministry, or have some other role, would you say yes? No.
0: No.
1: You're shaking your head.
0: No, I would not say yes. I don't need to be in the government. I've done my time in office. I did what I could for the country. I had my faults. I had my successes, my achievements. I don't need to be in the government anymore. I'm very happy to live in my own country as a citizen of Afghanistan, as one of the Afghan people. But I want to live in a country where girls can go to school, where there can be a future for this country. And that is what I want. That's what I'm working on. I'm not challenging, people in government, this or any other government. What I want is a living, vibrant society.
1: Yeah. And you know that's not what it's like outside the walls of your home. There's an ongoing humanitarian situation. There's also the desperate situation with the recent flooding and people's homes being washed away.
0: Immensely sad. Immensely sad. Immensely sad. And I thank the international community for providing a support on those occasions when we have natural disasters occurring to us and Afghans who do this.
1: But that's what makes me wonder what you think the future holds, or how you think outsiders should or perhaps shouldn't form a relationship or reach some kind of accommodation.

0: connection with the Taliban. You've stated your position, you wouldn't be with them. So there are governments which are accrediting Taliban representatives as diplomats. I think only Russia has formally recognized the Taliban as the government of Afghanistan legitimately. What do you think Afghanistan's international relationships under this government should be?
1: When I said I don't want to be in the government, I definitely don't want to be in the government. But this doesn't mean that I do not want to cooperate for a better Afghanistan. On the international community, look, the Taliban are a de facto authority in Afghanistan. And the foreign governments need to work with them for the delivery of help to the Afghan people, for lots of other issues that they need to be working with. That's understandable, and that should carry on.
0: But I'm really asking you about the normalization of diplomatic relations. If someone working for Andy Burnham got in touch and said, should we recognize the Taliban government? Is that the way for us to have influence and to try and change things for the better? What's your advice?
1: Well, recognition and legitimacy comes from the fulfillment of certain conditions in Afghanistan. The international community has been asking for that repeatedly. The United Nations has been asking for that repeatedly, which is, again, I keep repeating myself, the return of girls to school, the return of women to work. The UN has been very clear about, and so have been individual countries.
0: So not now. You would not want to see a process of normalization?
1: I would want to see a process where Afghans get together, where a path towards a better future is sorted out by all the Afghans in their own country, where people feel that they are participating and that they belong and that they have their rights and that they're prospering in their own country.
0: Do you ever struggle to maintain the hope? Because I'm struck by how you continue to look forward despite the experience of the last 5 years. Or is it simply that there is no alternative?
1: No, I am very hopeful. Afghanistan will be a country where we will be prospering very, very well. We'll be educated. We'll be a great country where we are a country of massive history and culture and roots. And we will do well. I have no doubt.
0: You said a moment ago that you had achievements and also faults. And I wonder if I can ask you to just give me one of each before we let you go. The achievement you're most proud of and the fault that you would admit to.
1: The achievement, the greatest, was education for the Afghan people. Boys and girls, millions got educated. Hundreds of thousands went to higher education. The country was rebuilt. Afghanistan became home for all Afghans. This was the best. I'm very happy about that. There was a sense of unity and belonging. Plus much more, the faults. I worked for peace so much, where all Afghans would live together in a peaceful country. That didn't happen during my time in office, and I regret that.
0: Do you see that as a personal failure sometimes, or circumstances?
1: Circumstances, but also personal failure. This was my wish. I wanted it. I didn't reach it.
0: Who knows? Who knows what the future holds? We've talked about a long sweep of history, so perhaps there is a... Perhaps there is something yet in the future.
1: There will be, surely.
0: Mr. Karzai, thank you so much for talking to us.
1: Good talking to you. And wonderful conversation.
0: We will let you end your day. How was the first podcast experience?
1: Fantastic. Very, very good.
0: Podcast didn't exist when you were president of Afghanistan, of course.
1: No, it didn't exist.
0: Well, I'm happy to have had the chance to talk to you, and I wish you well. And I wish your family well, especially your daughters.
1: Thank you. All the best wishes. This was a good conversation.
0: Thank you for listening to some of the highlights from my podcast. 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I'm Michelle Hussein. and this is Bloomberg.

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2: Gene Munstra of Deepwater Asset Management joins us now for more. We used to talk about Apple, and Apple getting bigger and bigger, and people used to talk about deceleration. And it just felt like in the last few months we were doing the same thing with NVIDIA. What was your reaction to that outlook from that company?
3: Calendar 22, NVIDIA did $27 billion in revenue. So 5 years later, they'll likely do more than $700 billion. It's probably going to be $750 in revenue. The key takeaway here is less about what we've seen from 22 to 26. It's more about what we're going to see from 27 to 30. It's been well documented here about the numbers, the guidance, the plus 70% revenue growth rate versus the street at plus 45%. That's for calendar 27. I expect that next year, calendar 27, will probably grow at 90%, that the growth rate in calendar 27 will be about the same as it is in calendar 26, 90%. And at the core of what's going on here, if we just look at the business, forget about the big picture with AI, the customers simply just can't get enough capacity to do inference. Ultimately, I still believe we're probably in the third inning of this build-out. Sounds hard to kind of wrap my head around that.
2: Almost
3: but
2: impossible.
3: I still think we're very early.
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10: On the latest edition of the Bloomberg Daybreak Europe podcast, our senior editor Rodney Jefferson talks to us about how American money has been pouring into English football. 40 out of 92 clubs across four divisions now have some US ownership.
11: I think it's down to the fact that there's a lower barrier to entry. US sports franchises are extremely expensive, high valuations. It's a bit cheaper, obviously, to come into English football. And of course, it depends on where you go on the football pyramid. There's huge potential rewards. I mean, we can see that, you know, American owned clubs, as in, you know, Arsenal and Liverpool have just won the last two Premier League titles. And then you look further down the pyramid, you've got the likes of Wrexham going from what was actually out of the league in the fifth tier, all the way now to challenging for Premier League title, to enter the Premier League from the Championship. The rewards are great with relatively little money, certainly compared with what you'd have to spend in the US.
10: In the story, we speak to David Storch of Arise Capital Partners about his investment in Sheffield Wednesday. What's his experience been like?
11: Well, yeah, it's interesting. My colleague David Hellier had spent a bit of time with him in Sheffield. So it's how we sort of frame the story is that his experience has been definitely at the sharp end of English football. Sheffield Wednesday, big club, potentially a lot bigger than it has been in terms of success, has been pretty scant. I mean, the last thing they won, I think, they won a cup in 1991.
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0: This is Wall Street Week. I'm David Westin, bringing you stories of capitalism. It's become the summer of the long bond, as Treasury Secretary Bessent stepped in to try to keep rising yields in check. But it's the Fed's effect on the bond market that is front and center, as Kevin Warsh gives his first address to the Jackson Hole Economic Symposium as Fed Chair. We go behind the scenes of where the central bankers meet every summer, in the wealthiest county in the United States. Plus, social media is storming the citadel of Hollywood studios. Creators going straight from YouTube to the silver screen are sometimes beating the big guys at their own game. But we start with a story about doing the right thing, no matter what the consequences are. Last week, U.S. public debt crossed the $40 trillion mark. And it's not just the United States with the debt problem. Countries around the world have borrowed heavily since the COVID pandemic, posing a difficult choice of whether to pay sooner or face much worse consequences when they're forced to pay later. As our special correspondent Chrystia Freeland tells us, fiscal discipline has many benefits, but also some very real costs for those making the tough decisions.
1: In the United Kingdom, France, Italy, and Japan, the pressure is on.
2: It's the bond market that has now taken over as the anchor, the great limitation.
1: Today, all but two countries in the G7 spend more money paying interest on their national debt than they spend on defense. And in the U.S., the surging debt has pushed bond yields near multi-decade highs.
3: After deficit spending, you got to rein the deficits back in. That's the step that's not happening.
1: Robin Brooks is an economist at the Brookings Institution.
3: We've never had a synchronized debt binge the way that we had in 2020 and 2021. So some of what we're seeing now in debt markets is kind of the payback for that experiment. The flip side to that, Chrystia, is small economies that have managed their debt really well, take Switzerland or Sweden. These places have debt to GDP around 30-40% of GDP. They are the safe havens of choice for global markets.
4: This is where leadership is required, and having a little bit of backbone.
1: I wanted to talk with the people who, from Robin Brooks' perspective, got it right. How did they do it? What did it cost them? And what can other countries learn from them about making the tough choices that economists and investors say are necessary?
5: Japan is in trouble,
6: yeah,
5: too.
6: Correct.
1: Sigrid Kaag became finance minister of the Netherlands in 2022. And she was one of the key people who brought her government spending back down after the pandemic. So, Sigrid, you and I have the shared experience of being progressive politicians, finance ministers who had to spend a lot of money to get through COVID, who were finance ministers of AAA economies.
7: Correct.
1: And then had to bring the plane back down. Do you remember making that decision? Was it hard?
7: I do. I think what was the harder part is that we actually had to start to sort of socialize the idea again that we were going to have to cut our expenses. That was as if I was violating the church, the synagogue, and the mosque all in one. And there's a fabled expression I used at one stage where I told the audience, it was held against me very much, funnily enough, by the even more progressive parties, when I said, we have to accept that collectively, due to our current expenditure patterns, we'll collectively become a little bit poorer, meaning tighten our belts a little bit, preserve the space for those that are most needed, build and reinforce the social safety valves that we need for a certain part of our population, and then also be more frugal and more disciplined and more discerning in where we spend and what we spend it on.
1: Today, the debt in the Netherlands is around 40% of GDP, a level most economists would consider very manageable. As a comparison, in the US, the national debt is about 120% of GDP. And why was that fiscal responsibility so important to you? Why did you think that that was in the Dutch national interest?
7: Well, there's a cultural element. As you know, the Netherlands is a Calvinist country, so it likes to always consider, I'm a Catholic, but it's a Calvinist country in political culture as well as social culture. So frugality, stewardship, but also guarding what you have in order to be able to transmit it to future generations. But secondly, for me, it was common sense.

0: You know, if it's your household budget too, you can't keep spending and be surprised you've got nothing left.
1: Cog says she approached fiscal responsibility from the political left rather than from the right. A responsible budget meant more money in the future for things that mattered most to her party: education, the green transition, social infrastructure, long-term investments made possible by the promise of spending less money paying off debt down the road.
0: We reduced our expenditure marginally, and the marginal cut was harder than actually the bigger cuts that followed, because it was breaking a trend. It was changing behavior, basically, and managing expectations. So the discipline, I think, is also in the leadership exercise. Be calm about it and do it, and let the budget then be judged. And then you've got to defend it, of course, as you know more than anyone.
1: You might remember I said all but two G7 countries spend more money paying interest on their national debt than they do on defense. One of those two is my home country of Canada, where I served as finance minister during and after COVID. The other is a lot closer to Sigrid Kaag, a much larger economy whose national debt is around 60% of GDP. So we spoke with the man in charge of getting Germany's finances back on track after the COVID-era spending boom, Christian Lindner.
2: Tell me what it was like to try to bring spending back under control. What were you thinking in those days?
3: Well, Christian, public finances are not ruined in times of crises. They are ruined if we fail to exit the crisis management efforts. And there is a temptation. If public debt is cheap or has no visible price, you can hardly explain colleagues in cabinet or the public opinion why you should stop further spending. Too often, fiscal space is misunderstood as a kind of invitation, but it is not. Fiscal space, in my view, is an asset we have to preserve to deal with crises.
1: That view is one that's shared by Sigrid Kaag and also by me. But on top of being like-minded finance ministers who helped bring our country's debts back under control after the pandemic, three of us have something else in common. Not one of us is still a finance minister today. Do you think you paid a political price personally?
0: I think I paid a price in different levels, I would say. First of all, and I think that's quite well studied, it's evidence-based, progressive women leaders are given a cut less slack. That's just a fact. I think also because I was a messenger, I think still, of sound policy, you become a target unwittingly. Mm-hmm. But I don't regret the choice, because I know, looking back and looking at where we stand now with our debt and deficit levels, one of the lowest in Europe, sustained AAA rating, and we sustained the investments where they were needed on climate action, greening the economy, as well as education pillars.
2: You ultimately paid a political price for that view. Do you feel like you made the right decision? Would you do it again?
3: Yes, I would do it again, and there hadn't been a real alternative. Well, I was convinced that further spending is not the right choice to make policy-wise, but in the situation in which I was, there was legally no alternative. Afterwards, the new government changed the basic law in that regard, but the situation was different when I had to make my decisions.
2: Jean-Claude Juncker famously liked to say, "We all know the right thing to do, we just don't know how to get elected after doing it." Do you think politicians ever get rewarded for fiscal responsibility?
3: Yes, I do think so. And Juncker has a brilliant humor, but I doubt it is a tool in all cases. You can bring people together and to support a certain political concept, in particular sound public finances and

0: fiscal sustainability, but you have to explain why.
1: So political responsibility goes, to my mind, with fiscal responsibility, the responsibility and the political courage to explain the what and the why, and ultimately be prepared to be voted out at the polls. And that's, you know, most politicians don't sign up for that. But I think it's an important part of the credibility of political leaders, of your own integrity, and to know you've done the right thing at the right time. And history will judge.
2: Both Lindner and Cog are hopeful that the right politician at the right time can say the right thing to help rein debt back in before governments find their hand is forced. But I think the jury is still out. The political incentives to keep kicking the can down the road are, after all, very considerable. That's why history suggests that it often takes a market crisis for countries to change fiscal course. The question is whether markets are already starting to send governments a warning signal. For a long time, it seemed as if it didn't really matter. It seemed as if markets were not too worried about debt and deficits. Do you think that's starting to change?
0: It has already changed. The situation of the German bonds has changed dramatically. And right now, it is not likely that Germany will lose its AAA rating in the next couple of months. But by the end of the decade, there's a strong risk.
2: Ultimately, though, is it going to take a crisis for countries to change course?
0: Yes, there is a strong past dependency in politics, and if you do not feel pressure, why change?
3: Coming up, as central bankers gather in Jackson Hole for the annual Monetary Policy Symposium, we revisit the story behind the richest community in the country.
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3: On the latest edition of the Wall Street Week podcast, NVIDIA has announced a deal for $500 billion in AI investment, and estimates on global investment reach up to $1 trillion for this year alone. Sam Palmisano ran IBM when it was making big bets on future technology. He takes us through how a CEO decides to commit huge amounts of shareholder money and the returns on those investments needed to make them worth it.
8: We would have thought about where do we see the future state? And you go back to Watson with the 360, because that was going to be from unit record to computation, called a computer, right? In my particular case, it was AI, Watson, Jeopardy, you know, right? So how do you jump ahead of the next generation? Because the investment cycles in the R&D are going to be several years. So you have to start no different than quantum. That's another example of that. That's true for all tech companies. I'd say it's true for many companies that are relying upon any form of technology. It could be energy and those sorts of things as well. So we would always look out in time, and that could be from the R&D cycle, it'd be like a 7 to 10 years on the models, 3 to 5 for short term. We call that operational investment, but for the longer term things. And then basically you start out with goals and milestones and objectives, because you don't have numbers. And then as you get closer, you actually build your return equations as your business model dictates. So if your IRR is 15% or 14%, that would be the hurdle rate the guys would have to come over before you launched.
3: 7 to 10 years is a long time in any business.
8: Yes.
3: But right now, it seems like 7 to 10 months in AI is a long time.
8: Product cycle time.
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5: Now, something a bit different. The advent of artificial intelligence and the ability to create flawless CVs means that recruiters are going back to traditional techniques to sift through candidates. Bloomberg's Maya Thompson has been reporting on this. Maya, how has AI changed CVs and job applications?
6: So there's been interesting trends with CVs and the impact of AI on CVs for a while. And we've seen that the number of CVs that recruiters are receiving has gone up. But that's not the only thing that's being impacted. It's also how CVs are written. You know, CVs used to be written by hand, and recruiters have told me, oh, we used to be able to tell someone's personality from the way they've written their CV. And that's no longer the case because so many CVs are being written with the help of AI, and that's posing a new challenge to these recruiters.
5: Mm. So what does that mean? What is the consequence of that?
6: So to, you know, remedy this sort of new issue, recruiters have been turning back to sort of old practices that have been very common, but sort of, you know, in the digital world felt less necessary. But now your network is becoming really important. The recommendations, you know, contacting the company before you apply. This is what recruiters are saying they're relying on. And also, you know, trying to prove that candidates have the skills that they claim they have. So they're implementing more live tests, more steps in the application process. And those are really sort of new trends that are emerging at the moment.
5: Yeah, although funny that, you know, people are then going back to networking and to what your network might be and the sort of worries around that. And also kind of ironic, you know, that in terms of people's AI skills, isn't it?
6: Yeah, it is funny that, you know, we've seen sort of polls from Indeed saying that AI skills and jobs to do with AI are kind of the area in which people are recruiting the most at the moment. But at the same time, applicants are being penalized or, you know, not making it through some application stages because they're using too much AI. So it's a real paradox at the moment being a young person. And I think everyone is still figuring out, you know, what is the appropriate moment to use AI?
5: Yeah.
6: When is it acceptable? And, you know, AI definitely isn't having an overbearing impact on the job market. I think there are still some opportunities for people to get.
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8: This is a story about America the beautiful and how the beauty of one particular part of America is way more than skin deep. Every year, about this time, central bankers gather in Jackson Hole, Wyoming, transforming it for one week into the most important place in the world for monetary policy discussion. But this relatively small resort town in Teton County is also a symbol of the way wealth transforms a place. Michael McKee takes us back to Jackson.
9: The wealthiest place in America today is a long way from New York or San Francisco. It's much more famous for its mountains, its bison, and its cowboys than it is for its billionaires. The residents would prefer to keep it that way, but they would also tell you that things are changing here fast.
10: Me personally, my home has doubled in value in the last 3 years, so my balance sheet is looking good, but my income certainly hasn't doubled in the last 3 years.
9: Jonathan Schechter runs a think tank and sits on the town council in Jackson, Wyoming. Not far from the hotel that hosts Fed Chair Jay Powell and central bankers from around the world every summer.
10: If you go back and look at Jackson Hole historically, we are a high, isolated mountain valley in the northwest corner of Wyoming. It's been very hard to get here and very hard to get out of once you're here.
9: The result? An economic transformation over two centuries, from trapping to ranching to tourism, as the community's isolation and rugged landscape eventually became a selling point for visitors.
11: All right, that's what I like to hear.
10: People would come to visit the national parks. All of Grand Teton National Park and the southern half of Yellowstone are within our county. And then in the early 1960s, the Jackson Hole ski area got started, and that got started actually with a federal government loan that was intended for the most impoverished areas in America because we didn't have anything but a summer economy. The geographic isolation still really affects who we are, our ecosystem, our community, our sense of who we are, but it has much less effect on our economy. So now we have people from around the world who come and live here part-time, full-time. They work from anywhere, so we've really become a hub of remote work.
9: For decades, it was New York County, which is primarily the island of Manhattan, that led the country in wealth accumulation. But in the early 2000s, Teton County jumped into the lead. That trend has rapidly accelerated in recent years, and New York has tumbled into fourth place since the pandemic. Today, the average per capita income in Teton County is about $500,000 a year.
10: We're the wealthiest county and the wealthiest country in the history of the world. We also sit at the heart of the greatest intact ecosystem in the lower 48. And if you think about things through the eyes of sustainability, where you have ecological capital, financial capital, and human capital, I don't think there's any place in the world that could compare to here.
9: Jonathan and others say it is no coincidence that a singular ecosystem and a singular economy go hand in hand. About 97% of the land in Teton County is publicly owned, dedicated to parks and forests. And among those who can afford to live anywhere on the planet, there seems to be a belief that something is special about this territory. But then again, there are plenty of other spectacular places in America, so natural beauty is just one piece of the puzzle here. Another is the tax system.
10: Phrases, we are an onshore, offshore tax haven, and so we are hands down the most wealth-friendly and income-friendly and wealth preservation friendly state in the union. No other state comes close.
9: Low property tax, low sales tax, and zero income tax in Wyoming are strong incentives. But then again, every other county in the state benefits from the same friendly tax regime, and their annual incomes are much closer to the national average. Teton County leaves the others in the dust. So what's the secret ingredient? If it's not just the land or the taxes, maybe it's something else altogether. When in doubt, ask the locals.
12: It was a small town. Everybody knew everybody here in this town at one time. It was extremely Western.
9: Philip Wilson is the great-grandson of Sylvester Wilson, who was the first settler to bring his family to the valley in the late 1800s. The town, 5 miles west of Jackson, still bears his surname. Today, Philip and his family run the Jackson Hole Rodeo, and he says a lot has changed here, even within his lifetime.
12: When I was younger, basically everybody had cattle ranches. Few dude ranches around, but not a lot of them. And then the hotels started coming, and then tourists started coming in. Everybody that comes to Jackson Hole immediately falls in love with it, wants a piece of it. We want to have them feel part of Jackson Hole when they're here. We want them to feel the atmosphere. That's why here at the rodeo, I even go out in the parking and welcome people that come in. I turn around and shake their hand when they leave.
9: For Philip Wilson, his family, and so many of the other residents, the cowboy culture is not just for show. They were born into it. But he also says it's no wonder that culture appeals to outsiders and newcomers.
12: That's what draws people to Jackson Hole. The people that are here are friendly type people. They're outgoing, they're friendly. That's the only way they know how to be, because that's the way they run their lives.
13: It's a very, very popular, I think it's made it into a lot of the must visit when you come to Jackson Hole type of places.
9: Among those drawn here by the land and the culture is Kate Moore. Low taxes aren't a motivation for her. She still files in New York, where her work is based. As chief investment officer for City Private Bank, she's joined a growing group of people making the move from Wall Street to the West.
13: I bought my house a little over 7 years ago.

0: So pre-COVID, which was excellent timing given the real estate prices, but I've been coming out here for 30 years. My first trip was when I was in high school, actually.
1: Now, your job is essentially on Park Avenue, but you're splitting your time here.
0: Yeah, I split my time, and I split my time in my previous role as well. But I think, you know, I'm someone who manages a global team. We're not all in the same location at all times anyway. And, you know, if I'm working the appropriate hours, in this case, East Coast market hours, I'm up at 4, which can be a little bit tough. I think a lot of the finance people in town do the same thing.
2: Moore says there's also a deep appreciation for the region's history here. She herself lives in a renovated cabin that was built in 1929. But whether the homes are new or old, one look at real estate prices will give you an idea of just how high the peaks of wealth in Teton County can go.
3: Our supply is limited here, but demand seems to go up every year.
2: Brandon Spackman is a local real estate agent, and he currently has the listing for the most expensive property in the area. That's where we met up with him for a tour.
4: It seems like you have almost an unlimited supply of buyers.
3: We do. It's a big investment, and a lot of it's just timing in their lives and what they want to do.
2: When he says big investment, he means it. The River House sits on a 36-acre property in Wilson, Wyoming, the town founded by Philip Wilson's great-grandfather. It's about 10 miles from downtown Jackson and is currently listed at $60 million.
4: Obviously, you have a room like this. You walk into the room and it helps sell the house. You want to live in a place like this. Now, how many houses are in this price range?
3: Over 20 million. A lot of properties are in the 20 to 30 range.
2: Properties like River House form the higher end of the range in a place where private land is hard to come by. But as the ultra-premium market goes up, so does the rest of it. Some people here say the billionaires are pushing out the millionaires, not to mention those in lower income brackets who sometimes commute from across the border in Idaho. And Jonathan Schechter thinks the wealth divide could become a bigger problem under the latest federal legislation.
5: You're number one in per capita income, but also number one in income disparity.
6: Yes, yes. We have roughly 90% of our income, a little north of that, is earned by the highest earners. So maybe 15% of our community earns roughly 90% of our income, leaving about 10% of our income for the other 85%. The big, beautiful bill disproportionately benefits the wealthy. A lot of these cuts that are going to occur, a lot of cuts in social services programs and other programs, are going to disproportionately harm those of lower income. And when you have the greatest income inequality, the greatest income disparity of any county in America, then I'm concerned about my constituents, my friends, my colleagues, my neighbors.
2: Philip Wilson's rodeo employs locals, and the lack of affordable housing means he has to run a leaner business.
7: We'd like to have 80 employees here. We're not up to where we need to be, but we make do. There's not enough people here in the valley that live here to work here, because most of them live outside of here. So when you come to the rodeo, we're in the evening. You know, they're either 100 miles away or 60 miles away down in Star Valley.
2: Despite the challenges facing Jackson Hole, its workers and its residents say the sense of community remains strong here. And that's what Philip Wilson hopes to preserve, bringing the ultra wealthy along for the ride.
7: If you're going to come to the rodeo, we want you to have a good time, because we're going to have a good time. So when you come here, we try to show them the friendly type of atmosphere. That's why we do so much handshaking here at this rodeo.
5: And there's a cowboy Western culture in Jackson.
7: Oh, there is. There is here, you know. The cowboy culture is, I'll tell you one thing that a cowboy does, is every time he sees you, he shakes your hand. If he sees you tomorrow, he shakes your hand. If he sees you tomorrow afternoon, he shakes your hand.
0: I mean, it is the most amazing community ever. I can tell you, I have incredibly close friends that are fishing guides and that are self-made billionaires. And frankly, some of those people, I didn't even know they were really wealthy, because everyone drives the same like F-150 and wears the same kind of jeans around town. It is a place where there is an enormous amount of wealth, but showing that wealth is not part of normal behavior.
2: Jonathan Schechter says he hopes the community spirit and a respect for the land will be constant even in the face of economic change. But he also says they need to be protected and are no longer as certain as they once were.
6: You just needed to have that potluck kind of

0: church social mentality because there were too few of us and we had to rely on each other in a very harsh and extreme place. And so we can't take a lot of these things for granted. We can't take for granted transmitting our cultural values from one generation to another. We can't take for granted transmitting a healthy ecosystem from one generation to another. If we lose that, then we've lost something really special.
1: Right, Bradley, whoa, we got a good start, a good camp.
2: These worries seem far away on a Friday night at the rodeo. A view from the stands shows that although much has changed here, much abides. The story of Jackson Hole is one of American ideals. The wealthy and the ultra-wealthy of today may see what the Wilsons saw when they arrived in Teton County over 100 years ago, an American frontier that can share the bounty of the land with its people. But more than ever before, those who live here will have to reconcile the values of capitalism with the culture born of cowboys and unforgiving landscapes, a culture which may be their greatest asset of all.
3: Up next, there's a new game in town for movie moguls, and it's way easier to get into that game. Just post a video on YouTube, get a following, and you too could be the next Cecil B. DeMille.
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9: If our customers are being impacted by tariffs, that has a negative long-term impact on pricing because nobody can absorb tariffs forever. So in the end, it all ends up flowing down to the consumer, which is not a good thing, right? If consumer prices go up for vehicles, then that could negatively impact demand and result in lower production in the industry. Mm. So that's obviously a threat for the overall industry, even if the parts suppliers are not seeing tariffs.
10: Again, just to clarify, because there are a lot of moving parts and there's a lot of back and forth between the U.S. and Canada here. We did mm-hmm. hear earlier this week from the President of the United States, who said that on January 1st, 2027, tariffs on all cars, trucks, both large and small, automotive parts and steel will be increased 50%. Does that increase to 50%? Will that, if there is not an agreement reached between now and the end of the year, will those tariffs affect your company?
9: Yeah, I mean, up until the moment and until this latest potential tariff, there has been no tariff on auto parts. So if a tariff is imposed on auto parts as of January, it will obviously have a big impact on the industry. I mean, the industry is incredibly integrated from a supply chain perspective across really all three countries, not just Canada and the U.S.
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10: Hugging Face launched its second robot called the Micro Duck, aimed at making AI more accessible, more playful. The trainable biped robot can walk, kick, grab items, and even roller skate. And its open source software allows users to create new AI behaviors. Hugging Face co-founder and chief science officer Thomas Wolf joins us. Second robot. Thanks. Price point is interesting. Why? Why is Hugging Face want to put this out into the world?
11: Well, we think just like everyone is able to write code app, just like now everyone is able to build software, there is a time coming very soon where everyone will be able to use robot to write code robots. And we think we need the right robot to do that. And according to us, that's a robot that's very accessible in price, that's very open source, so you can put whatever model you want in it, from OpenAI to Anthropic to open source models, and that you can use to also explore the latest development in robotics, namely world models or reinforcement learning techniques.
10: Right.
11: So that's MicroDuck.
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12: With a Bloomberg Small Business Report, I'm John Tucker. A report from Bank of America finds small businesses are increasingly spending on tech services, including artificial intelligence. The report concludes it's a productivity play. Businesses are using these tools to improve employee efficiency and add growth. Sharon Miller, president of business banking at B of A, says small business spending is up 14% year over year in technology.
13: They are repositioning some of those funds to invest more into technology, AI, where that can help them with either their productivity gains or with, you know, marketing, all different sorts of things we're hearing from clients.
12: According to Miller, small businesses aren't necessarily cutting existing staff to reposition their spending. Instead, they may be holding off on hiring additional workers. B of A services 3.5 million small and medium-sized businesses. And that's the Bloomberg Small Business Report.
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18: This is a story about democratization. From its humble beginnings in the late 19th century, the American film industry has evolved into a $10 billion business, largely dominated by a handful of studios, the Warner Brothers and Universals and Disneys of this world. But now, new technologies are changing that world, making it possible for just about anyone to create movies of their own. This video revolution is giving rise to a new generation of filmmakers, one growing up far outside of the traditional studio system.
19: 5 years ago, Alex Kister posted a video on YouTube that changed his life.
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21: Here's kind of my wall of achievements that I've had over the past couple of years on YouTube. The first big one being the 100,000 subscribers that I got, which is, you know, the silver plaque. Kind of the more recent one is the million subscriber plaque that I got about a year and a half ago or so, which is just so insane. And I never even imagined a million years.

0: to develop a feature film with Amazon Studios and Steven Spielberg's Amblin Entertainment.
1: The thing that surprised me the most was you uploaded your first video in June 5 years ago, and it was just for fun, you know, you didn't have any expectations or anything, and then it just exploded almost overnight.
0: Kister is part of a growing craze of YouTubers taking the film and TV industry by storm. 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
2: It is completely taking over the world. And the funny thing is, the industry just realizes that it happened over the last year. It happened 5 years ago. They just weren't paying attention.
0: Alan Descrignol is the CEO of FilmHub, an online movie and television distribution platform.
2: We're in this amazing era where it's up to the creative and the filmmaker to make that decision and choice to really own their own destiny. And we're seeing that throughout every area of business right now. And it's just happening in film.
3: YouTube itself has become such a massive platform, right? It's the dominant place that people watch video in the world. And as a result, it's also, you know, the place where people post video and post their films.
0: But the YouTube creators are not limited to the free streaming service. Increasingly, they're breaking into the theatrical box office. So far this year, there have been no less than 3 theatrical hits directed by filmmakers who came directly out of YouTube.
4: Have you ever actually flirted with Nikki?
0: Among them, Obsession, which cost $750,000 to make and earned 650 times its budget at the box office.
5: What did you find?
0: While Backrooms became the highest grossing film in A24's history. Both films were produced by Abhijay Prakash's Blumhouse Atomic Monster.
3: Not only is the box office doing so great and really now in comparison or in contention with comparisons to pre-pandemic times, but horror as a share of that box office has grown higher than it's ever been.
0: Horror was the third largest film genre last year, accounting for more than 15% of domestic ticket sales. So far this year, horror has grossed over $800 million at the box office.
3: Horror in particular lends itself to original theatrical events because horror also has more room, you know, for doing things in different ways. For filmmakers seeking to do original storytelling in theaters, horror is kind of the singular genre, the most resilient genre to be active in. It's got to be a scary horror event. Like, that's what drives people to the box office. There's so many choices that people have to watch things on their phones, at home. Compelling them to leave their house requires having an experience or delivering on an experience or promising an experience in the movie theater.
0: Scary is one way to bring people to the movie theater. Another is repeat franchises that continue to perform well, even as that performance tends to fade with each new installment. And then, of course, there's the blockbuster. Things like this year's Spider-Man and Odyssey.
3: I think it's very hard to kind of paint with a broad brush and say, originals are winning and sequels are losing. IP and sequels and franchises are relevant and an important part of our business, but we have to make room for originals, and the market is responding to that right now.
0: That some new ideas coming from YouTube creators are finding great success in theaters does not make that the norm. With the introduction of a large new group of creators has come an explosion in how much they're creating, the vast majority of which never find the audience that Obsession or Backrooms have enjoyed.
2: There's 400,000 new pieces of content created every year on IMDb alone. That's on IMDb. That's not counting every YouTube video. That's not counting everything on TikTok, right? When you think about how much is actually being created, you realize that there's a massive inequality in the supply and the demand and how that equals.
6: So there's a lot of talk about democratization of cinema, a world in which everybody gets to decide what they want to watch. At the same time, aren't there some benefits to having a studio, an executive, presumably somebody who has some experience, commit to something? Say, we will actually put a lot of money into this.
2: 100% something that needs to continue to exist, right? Not every film is meant to be done by, you know, on a low budget, right? There's some films that require a big, massive creative swing, and you need to be willing to bet it. Same as in the venture ecosystem, right? There's certain companies that need billions of dollars to fund. But at the same time, the world is getting easier and easier now to have outsized hits without that funding and investment.
0: The online explosion of video content isn't supplying new material only to cinema. It's also flowing into what we used to call television. Free video platforms that make their money from advertising

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1: Free advertising-supported TV, FAST, as they call it, is something relatively new to me, at least. I may not have been paying attention, but where did it come from and how fast has it grown?
2: It's been growing like gangbusters. And you say it's new to you. It probably isn't, because if you've been watching broadcast television, that's another version of free ad-supported television that's been around for almost 100 years. So free ad-supported television, or FAST, is a very snappy name that's been put on the digital delivery of a linear programming feed, much like broadcast or cable have been for years. But this is digitally delivered, so on streaming devices like Roku, and it allows consumers to watch the way they've always watched, which is to turn on the TV and see what's on.
0: Lisa Holm is Roku's chief creative officer. The streaming platform is heavily investing in FAST.
2: As we think about programming the service, again, we're thinking about how do we have the right content for the consumer and make sure they can find something they want to watch? And so instead of just going shopping from traditional Hollywood, we, you know, can kind of go to lots of much bigger sort of selection of content to say, great, if people are watching Mr. Beast, we should probably have some of Mr. Beast on Roku as well.
1: Why do you think that free advertising-supported television is growing so fast?
2: One is that there are so many subscription services, and those subscription services keep raising their prices. I think one of the other is, I think the average consumer only has so much attention span. And so I think one of the sort of need states that FAST is filling is, okay, 5 hours a day, I might spend one of those watching some really great scripted drama, but sometimes I need to feel like, you know, if my mind wanders for 5 minutes, it's okay. And so I think FAST is really filling a lot of that hole for consumers.
0: But whether it's for cinema or FAST, the question remains of how both the creators and the platforms can make money off of this new stream of video content.
3: Most platforms pay you based upon a revenue share. If it's a transactional platform, they pay a percentage of the buy rent. Or if it's an advertising platform, they pay a percentage of the ad sales. Subscriptions, generally, they're, you know, sometimes paying a fixed fee up front, or they're paying you a percentage of subscription revenue. And we take whatever those revenues are we receive, and we generally take somewhere between 20 and 30%.
2: One of the other hallmarks of the FAST ecosystem is the commercial terms are governed by revenue share. So the more engagement that happens on it, the more the content owner makes and the more that Roku makes. So again, it's sort of an all boats rise, a real partnership where the more engagement happens, the sort of better the economics are.
3: It's a more perfect economics for everyone in the business. What succeeds makes money. What doesn't succeed doesn't make money.
0: Like in many creative industries, Blumhouse's Prakash says success often boils down to one thing: luck.
4: We're talking about these movies because they worked and they hit. There are, I don't know, hundreds of others that don't, that are also made for comparable prices or for relatively low cost that don't hit in the same way. And so it's easy to say, oh my gosh, let's just do that. Look at that return. What if we got half of that return? That'd be an amazing business. It's not that simple to execute.
5: I think there are two main elements to why people find some barriers in trying to make their films more known and viewed on the YouTube space. I think one of them being a lot of people are just so nervous and so afraid of negative backlash. And also, I think a lot of there is a luck element involved in some way.
0: And for Alex Kister, that perfect timing will hopefully lead to success.
6: You've worked so incredibly hard, and I just remember how excited you were about everything, and I can't believe, you know, how far, you know, you've come in these past 5 years. I'm just so proud of you.
0: That does it for this edition of Bloomberg Wall Street Week. I'm David Westin. Stay with us. Today's top stories and global business headlines are coming up right now.
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10: We started the year a little slow, but if you look 6 months in, there's about

0: $2 trillion almost of deal value in the U.S. alone, which is unprecedented. But you really got to split that between corporate and PE to really understand the full picture here, because PE is off to a slow start. Clearly, it's very highly dependent on the Fed borrowing rate, and that can go either direction at this point. So there's a lot of wait and see on that, although we are seeing PE activity pick up in the second quarter of the year. But corporate is doing really well. You know, we're seeing a 22% increase in volume in the first 6 months, 54% increase in value. So more deals are happening and much bigger deals are happening. The CEOs of these organizations are tired of waiting for the perfect moment. I don't think that's coming anytime soon. So they're balancing the inability to predict what's going to happen in the world in the future with the need to transform the organization. And they're leaning heavily into M&A to do that.
1: Why is scale so important right now in 2026 when there is this much uncertainty and you kind of want to be able to be flexible?
0: I think scale is one, and I think AI is the other, which is creating its whole a whole different dynamic in the M&A market. From a scale perspective, you are seeing a lot of pruning of non-core businesses and investing in the core to get the benefits from scale, and you're seeing a lot of activist shareholders still looking for organizations to get rid of that conglomerate discount, focus on their core, build it at scale, and really be in one identifiable market.
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4: From the Sky News Centre at 9. A UK rapid deployment team is expected to arrive in Nepal's capital, Kathmandu, today to help British nationals and their families affected by the flash flooding there. Hundreds of people have died and thousands are missing across Nepal and Tibet, including 33 British nationals. Emad Shamari in Kathmandu is from aid organisation Project Hope.
5: Not only the rescue team is working around the clock, we are as well waiting so we can at least provide the basic health services to the survivors who are waiting for these services.
4: Organisers of a Christian festival in West Sussex say they're heartbroken. A man has died and six others were injured yesterday. It's after a sign came down at the big church festival near Stenning. Police investigating a spate of incidents in parts of northeast England have arrested seven more men. An operation targeting alleged organised crime was launched following a fatal head-on collision on the A66 near Middlesbrough last weekend. 200 extra officers have been drafted in to help Cleveland police. And policing commentator Graham Wettone says it'll be challenging.
6: It's a fairly complex investigation because you have to follow the links as to who is managing it, running it, in charge of it. You may know who's going out committing the crime, but who's actually coordinating and organising that.
4: There's a warning that councils in England and Wales are drowning in a sea of discarded fridges and freezers. The local government association says the recent heat waves had led to an influx of white goods which need to be scrapped at special sites. The LGA says council tips can't cope and is asking the government to force producers to help bear the burden. Passengers travelling on East Midlands trains are being warned to expect disruption this weekend due to strikes. Services will be affected from 8 o'clock tomorrow morning. And Manchester City start the day at the top of the Premier League table after winning 4-1 at Crystal Palace last night. They've picked up 6 points from a possible six under new manager Enzo Maresca. That's the latest. I'm Jenny Barsby.
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2: 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Here's Scarlett Fu.
12: It is back to school, and our next guest says higher education is a sector that needs to be approached with great caution. Margot Kleiman is head of municipal research as well as the portfolio manager at Nuveen. When we look at your view on higher ed, there's a lot of structural headwinds. You've got the demographic cliff, you've got obstacles for international student enrollment, affordability concerns.

0: Do all these things lead to higher borrowing?
1: It's a great question. It's one that we're thinking about a lot as we invest across the sectors. There are all of these headwinds that are really coming together, and it does lead to investors approaching the sector with a lot more caution. I think back, 10, even 20 years ago, investing in the sector when higher ed was really looked at almost to be a boring, very stable, highly rated sector. Now, when you look at the rating agencies, about 50% of private colleges are rated BBB and below. So that really is just demonstrating the amount of credit risk that there is because of all some of those headwinds that you've mentioned. I would also add affordability concerns. Yes. is huge as people are looking at going to college. As we're thinking about investors, when we're talking to clients, we're saying approach the sector, approach it with caution, and make sure that you're getting compensated for taking on some of these risks.
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8: Warsh went into this Jackson Hole with a challenge. He has expressed a kind of philosophical opposition to the idea of forward guidance, telling the market what to expect from the Fed. But that was running into a collision course with the market's demand for a Fed chairman who can clearly articulate how the Fed is going to respond to 5 years of inflation above target. So that was the tension heading into this meeting. Now, in his speech, Warsh reiterated his philosophical opposition to forward guidance. He said he doesn't like it, but he did provide the market with a little bit more clarity about how he's thinking about inflation and what that means for the immediate rates outlook. I'm going to get the quote a little bit off, but basically he said, financial conditions aren't currently restrictive. I don't see the trend for inflation moving clearly in the right direction. And if the trend for inflation doesn't move clearly in the right direction, we've got some work to do. Now, the market's interpreted that, and we've interpreted that, as a pretty clear signal that the chances of a rate hike in September have moved up.
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10: Hi, everyone. Welcome to the weekend edition of Bloomberg Business Week. I'm Tim Stenovek. Carol is off this week. This past week, Treasury Secretary Scott Bessent declared a, quote, economic D-Day against Iran. The U.S.-Canada trade fight escalated, and the Kansas City Fed's annual gathering in Jackson Hole put monetary policy front and center yet again. And then, of course, earnings from the world's most valuable company, NVIDIA. The chipmaker announcing guidance expecting revenue to grow as much as 70% in the next fiscal year. For the latest on all that and more, head on over to the Bloomberg Terminal or to Bloomberg.com.

0: Coming up this hour, we're going to examine how the Trump administration is reshaping market fundamentals, why Stanley Druckenmiller is calling Treasury Secretary Scott Bessent's bond buying a mistake, plus how the Trump family is fast-tracking a national bank charter for crypto-related financials. All that to come, but we begin with a rare public rebuke from one of Wall Street's most influential investors. Treasury Secretary Scott Bessent has recently pledged to increase the Treasury's purchases of long-dated bonds.
1: We are going to continue with our regular program of auctions. So you will be hearing from us again at the beginning of next quarter. We haven't bought a single bond yet. The next time we have an operation is September 9th. So we will see on September 9th.
0: However, billionaire investor Stanley Druckenmiller is now warning his former protege against trying to push down long-term yields. In a recent Wall Street Journal opinion column, Druckenmiller argued that policymakers should let the bond market do its job. For more, Nora Melinda and I turned to Eric Schatzker, editorial director for Bloomberg New Economy. He explained the history behind that warning and the risks that Druckenmiller sees in Bessent's bond strategy.
2: First of all, the Journal is the place that Stan Druckenmiller typically goes if he wants to make a public statement. So that part of it is not unusual, but he does not do this very often. So pay attention when he does. And why do we pay attention to Stan Druckenmiller? Because few people would argue that he is the best investor in modern history. Never a down year when he was running Duquesne Capital Management. He was George Soros's chief investment officer. He hired Scott Bessent in 1991. He sent Scott Bessent to England. It was on the basis of information, partly on the basis of information that Scott Bessent was providing, working for Soros Fund Management in the early 1990s, that Druckenmiller and Soros decided to bet against the British pound. They shorted it and broke the Bank of England. And it is that fundamental truth that governments defending prices against fundamentals always lose that was proven there, and which Druckenmiller argues will once again be proven here.
0: So take us to today, and well, actually to last week, because
2: okay. So, yeah, we do need, for the benefit of many, to review what sparked this disagreement,
0: yes.
3: Right.
2: At the very least,
3: sure.
2: Or this riposte from Stan Druckenmiller, which, by the way, you cannot not look at as anything but a harsh scolding,
3: mm-hmm.
2: Right? The mentor publicly admonishing his protege. And I would also add, for those who haven't read it, go and read it. If you're lucky enough to have a Bloomberg terminal, it's simple. NH space WSJ, put in Druckenmiller as a keyword, it'll come up. You can, of course, read it in the Wall Street Journal. You will look long and hard to find a piece of writing this savage and this devastating. I mean that. So last week, the Treasury announces that it is going to double the size of its long-term bond buyback program from $2 billion to $4 billion. And then Bessent doubles down effectively and says, well, we might spend more than $4 billion. And Druckenmiller says $4 billion understates the gravity of this mistake. And I have, for my own purposes, broken it down into four component parts. This is how Druckenmiller dismantles the argument behind a long-term bond buyback program. Number one, it's unwarranted. There is no crisis. Yes, yields are rising, but that is the market functioning the way it is supposed to function, right? Pricing in the growing risk of two things. One, inflation, or more inflation. We have some already, obviously. And two, the growing possibility of a U.S. government default. This is what the bond market does. This is not March of 2020.
0: Mm-hmm. Mm-hmm.
2: This is not the 2022 crisis in U.K. gilts, right, that cost Liz Truss her job as prime minister. There were, as Druckenmiller points out, no failed auctions, no dealer balance sheet seizure, no forced unwinds. Number two, it's hypocritical. Who was more critical of quantitative easing? Maybe some people, but few more vocal and more aggressively so than Scott Bessent. And Druckenmiller points out that this is effectively a version of QE. And so what you have, what the other thing he hated about QE was that, Bessent that is, he made the case that it was a blurring of the line.

0: balance between fiscal policy and monetary policy. And here you have the Treasury Department, the Treasury Secretary, usurping the authority of the Fed chairman. Number three, going back to this idea of fundamentals, it violates one of the cardinal laws of the financial universe, right? Governments will always lose when they try to fight fundamentals. Again, I mentioned that this is exactly what Druckenmiller and George Soros proved when they bet against the Bank of England. And as Druckenmiller says, this is another useful quote to draw from this essay. Once markets believe Treasury is defending a price, every rise in yields becomes a test of official resolve, and the operations must grow to survive the tests. Well, that raises an inevitable question. If it's a fight, effectively, between the policymaker and the market, how much ammunition does the policymaker have? Not enough ammunition to defeat the market.
1: Well, it raises the question, and the journal piece doesn't go into this, but it raises the question about why the Treasury Secretary would do such a thing right now. You describe it essentially as out of character given his past comments, and I think it's fair to say, given his hedge fund history as well, why do something like this?
0: Well, the most obvious answer to that question is that it's becoming awfully expensive for the federal government to issue long-term debt. The federal government needs to finance its deficit and its debt, and doing so means issuing treasury bonds. Well, issuing treasury bonds when your yield is at 470 is a whole lot more expensive, a whole lot more costly to the government and ultimately to the U.S. taxpayer than it was when yields were at 370. We could do the math, but it's the, let me just put it in Druckenmiller's words. The real problem is the fact that the government is running an outsized deficit. In fact, the nominal rate of growth, right, is actually higher than the yield on the 10-year treasury. And he says that that historically is an accommodative circumstance. If anything, the market should be pricing yields higher because it fuels, you know, that financial accommodation or economic accommodation fuels inflation. And the reason this is the most read story on the Bloomberg, and the reason that this is transfixing Wall Street is because of the implications. And this is the fourth reason that Druckenmiller cites, or at least my interpretation of his reasons, is that it's hazardous, right? The long-term treasury yield, as Stan says, is the most important price in the world. And furthermore, it is underpinned by central bank independence, the independence that was enshrined in the 1951 Treasury Fed Act. It is the bedrock of global financial markets. And Stan says again in this piece, U.S. policymakers built the wall between debt management and price management for a reason. This intervention, he is specifically referring to the buyback program, this intervention starts dissolving it. So it's not just, like, we need to think about this in something other than just the short-term dynamics of the bond market.
2: Right.
0: Whether Scott Bessent will or will not win in his effort to bring down long-term yields, there are much bigger questions and much bigger implications at issue.
3: Well, when you think about Bessent and you think about Washington, do you think that Washington is remotely prepared for the economic and the political pain that would come with potentially allowing the bond market to set
0: you know
3: the
0: answer
3: the
0: to that
3: end?
0: Question? No, of course, because it probably means cutting spending, right?
1: But he makes the point in the piece that neither party does it.
0: Right. Yes, exactly. Both Republicans and Democrats are guilty of this. Everybody has been kicking the can down the road. But now, with bond yields where they are, interest payments exceed the amount of defense spending. And defense spending vastly exceeds the amount of discretionary spending. So where can you cut? The only place, arguably, and I'm certainly not advocating for anything one way or the other, but the only place, arguably, to cut, says Druckenmiller, is entitlements, entitlement reform. Nobody wants to undertake entitlement reform because it's so politically perilous. Yet where else do you cut if you need to reduce the deficit and bring and restore fundamentals to a point where people have confidence in yields and aren't, you know, gently, or maybe in some cases not so gently, driving them higher.
1: Or, and I'm going to say something crazy, Eric, maybe increase revenues.
0: Well, that's another way of doing it. Of course, it's restoring fiscal balance to the equation.
1: But that
0: there's no doubt here that, and Stan has been consistent on this for years and years and years, that he would prefer that the balance be restored by a spending cut. Once upon a time, you had options. Mm-hmm. Now, effectively, there are no options other than entitlement.
1: I want to make sure people go back and read the cover story for Business Week that you did on the Treasury Secretary a year ago, and reread it if you haven't read it in a year. But given your experience reporting that out, were you surprised to see this move from Treasury last week? And given your understanding of Scott Bessent's investing history, who he worked with.
0: And I'm reluctant to opine because opining sounds like editorializing, and that's the last thing in the world that I'd like to be accused of. That he wanted to be an unconventional Treasury Secretary was to me self-evident. And thus, some of the announcements that he's made and some of the things that he has done are consistent with being an unconventional Treasury Secretary. He was almost in a unique position coming from his background as a hedge fund manager and becoming a policymaker the way that he did. There's very little precedent for that.
2: Coming up, a look at how President Trump's family is on the verge of having its very own bank. 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
6: On the latest edition of the Bloomberg Daybreak Europe podcast, our senior editor Rodney Jefferson talks to us about how American money has been pouring into English football. 40 out of 92 clubs across four divisions now have some US ownership.
7: I think it's down to the fact that there's a lower barrier to entry. US sports franchises are extremely expensive, high valuations. It's a bit cheaper, obviously, to come into English football. And of course, it depends on where you go on the football pyramid. There's huge potential rewards. I mean, we can see that, you know, American owned clubs, as in, you know, Arsenal and Liverpool have just won the last two Premier League titles. And then you look further down the pyramid, you've got the likes of Wrexham going from what was actually out of the league in the fifth tier, all the way now to challenging for Premier League title, to enter the Premier League from the Championship. The rewards are great with relatively little money, certainly compared with what you'd have to spend in the US.
6: In the story, we speak to David Storch of Arise Capital Partners about his investment in Sheffield Wednesday. What's his experience been like?
7: Well, yeah, it's interesting. My colleague David Hellier had spent a bit of time with him in Sheffield. So it's how we sort of frame the story is that his experience has been definitely at the sharp end of English football. Sheffield Wednesday, big club, potentially a lot bigger than it has been in terms of success, has been pretty scant. I mean, the last thing they won, I think, they won a cup in 1991.
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0: James Woolcock on Bloomberg Daybreak Europe.
1: We've had Nvidia predicting an AI-fueled spending surge. We've got to think about deficits and inflation ahead of Kevin Walsh speaking at Jackson Hole. And who better to discuss than Ozan Tahmin, who is Deutsche Bank's Global Macro Vice Chair. Very nice to have you on radio. Let's start with Nvidia first, and we'll go on from there. What's your reading of the results? I mean, there was so much anticipation. They seem to have done really well.
2: Caroline, James, absolute pleasure to be here. By the way, you always call me at wonderful times as well.
1: Yes.
2: Champions League after Nvidia, right before Jackson Hole, and right when my Fenerbahce makes the Champions League. So I'm in a very, very good mood. First, as Caroline, at Nvidia. So the first reaction was so-so, right? Basically, people said, okay, revenue is great, but exactly like they were expected to say, revenues are great, but and this was expected. The moment it turned is the conference call, is the earnings presser. At the end of the day, Jensen is the most famous CEO, is the most famous salesperson. The moment his CFO, Chris, talked about 70% higher sales projections into 2028, we turned. Who knows whether they get that 70% or not, but that shows you that maybe we had sold off a lot. Positioning was better, and we wanted, you know, either robots or humans wanted that that trigger, and they got it. And because of that, all U.S. mood is lifted. Will it stay? I think it's another cliche is true. Margins are getting tighter. Growth is being affected. The whole cliche of America invents, China imitates, Europe regulates. Well, maybe China is imitating, but imitating very well, and they're catching up. So those margins will continue to get crushed. But for the moment, it helps our mood. It lifts our boats.
3: Well, Ozan, I was reading your very popular markets note, and you wrote the other day that a client had texted you saying, what does one do with tech and AI? It remains a disaster. What did they mean, and what did you say back?
2: A very moody, very good friend, true, honestly, but a moody client, and it sounds like he must be long AI and long Nvidia going into that. Honest to God, what I said is, it's a good sign that it's been selling off for then 6 days in a row. Positioning is getting better this time around. We may buy the headline effect. I was lucky, not immediately, but after that sales exclamation, I was lucky. But all those people are not only eyeing AI and Nvidia, but rates. Mm. What rates do? I mean, they're limited. They're directly linked anyway.
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13: Welcome back to the weekend edition of Bloomberg Business Week. I'm Tim Stenovec. Carol Masser is off this week. President Trump's family is on the verge of having its very own bank. The president's relatives and their business associates have won preliminary approval to start one, riding a wave that doesn't come around that often. And thanks to the Trump administration's deregulation push, it's now easier than at any time in almost the past 20 years to get a national bank charter. For a closer look, Nora Melinda and I spoke with Paige Smith, finance reporter for Bloomberg News.
14: First of all, I think it's important to note that there are a number of different bank charters that anyone or any entity can pursue at any given time. The president's family is pursuing a trust charter and has received conditional approval from one financial regulator to do that. That regulator is the Office of the Comptroller of the Currency.
15: The OCC.
14: The OCC, okay. As we know it. Run run by Jonathan Gould, who is actually a Trump appointee himself. So there are a lot of different charters that anyone can pursue. Take Nubank, for example, a really well-known fintech that's Brazil-based. They've received approval to be a national bank, so it's slightly different.

0: And maybe a little bit more vanilla or bread and butter than a trust bank, for example.
1: Huh. So, I mean, the Trump family now on the verge, though, of having its own bank. What exactly are they trying to build?
0: So the entity is known as World Liberty Financial, and it's owned by members of the Trump family and their business associates. And they are best known for a stable coin called USD1. And when they received this conditional approval, and also before they received approval, when they were applying, World Liberty Financial essentially said that they want to grow the reach of this stable coin and build out the business, build out that business specifically.
2: You make the point in your piece that there have been other presidents who've had connections to the financial industry. The Roosevelts operated their New York-based financial firm for more than a century, right? I learned from your reporting that George H.W. Bush's father was managing partner of the financial services firm Brown Brothers Harriman. But is there any precedent for a sitting president to have children who actually are starting a bank?
0: As far as we know, there's not. This is a sort of one, this is, as far as we've reported, this is the first time that something like this has occurred. And it is really noteworthy because, like I mentioned, the application was reviewed by staff members at the OCC, and leaders of that agency were appointed by this sitting president, by President Donald Trump.
2: For those out there watching or listening right now who might say, wait a second, there is a conflict of interest, or there could be the appearance of a conflict of interest. You and the team reached out to the White House. What did they say?
0: The White House essentially said that there is no conflict of interest here. And when we looked at the actual documents approving this entity to become a bank, they acknowledged that members of the public had raised the question of the appearance of conflicts of interest, and essentially said senior members of the OCC have reviewed this application and it may move forward.
1: So why exactly does World Liberty Financial want to become a bank in the first place?
0: So there are a lot of reasons for becoming a bank. Cheaper funding is one of them, but especially at this moment in time, if you think about it, if you're a bank in the U.S. financial system, that comes with a level of legitimacy and sort of it's an inherent stamp of approval from the U.S. government to operate. And that's a big deal when you're a smaller digital asset firm or a fintech or an up-and-coming entity to be able to say, we have been approved by this U.S. financial regulator to operate in the U.S. financial system. That's a big deal.
1: So what I found to be particularly interesting is in the piece, you know, you essentially note that this isn't happening in isolation. You found that it's easier to get a national bank charter right now than it was maybe 20 years ago in the past. So what exactly?
2: Or maybe even during the Biden administration.
1: Fair yeah. play. So what's changed?
0: Really, the pace has changed. It's we include a number of graphics in the story that I would encourage everyone to read that really note just how different it is. The timing is from the point of application to some sort of a decision, whether an approval or a disapproval or any sort of decision on a bank charter. So that pace has really been expedited, but also just the number of banks that are being approved. In the first 19 months of the president's second term, the OCC approved 22 bank charters. That's more than the previous 5 years combined.
2: You know, you've done a lot of reporting on fintechs, and traditionally with fintechs, they haven't actually been banks. What they've been is like, okay, well, if you deposit money or you put your money with this fintech, they hold it in a bank that they have a partnership with. Is that changing because it is easier to become a bank now?
0: That's such a good question. So it is changing in some ways, but it's not changing entirely. So for example, there may be some banks that will still work with a third party bank for another branch of their business. When you apply to become a bank or a new bank as a fintech, you have to present a very clear plan of how you plan on operating for the next few years. So if an opportunity presents itself and you deviate from that plan in any way, you can't do that under the plan. You need to perhaps have a third party relationship with someone else to execute that new opportunity.
1: So if we were to zoom out, are we like essentially running an experiment here? Or, you know, what happens when you suddenly allow many of these crypto and fintech companies to actually go this route into traditional banking?
0: I think that is a great question, and I think we're going to have to see how it plays out. I would note that some of these companies have operated before, a lot of them have not. Mm. Some of these companies are coming from other countries, some of them are US-based. It really is a very interesting moment in time and a moment in history to see how these sort of non-traditional firms will fare within the parameters of the U.S. financial system.
2: You go through some of the firms. You mentioned Nubank, for example. There's also, I'm not a Lord of the Rings guy, so I don't know if I'm going to say
0: Erebor.
2: This. Erebor. Is that, mm-hmm. and it's all, everything yes. with Palmer Luckey is Lord of the Rings, I guess.
0: Yes.
2: I don't know. So, okay, Erebor Bank with Palmer Luckey is the guy behind yep. that. He's the guy behind Anduril and Oculus, yep. which was acquired by what was then Facebook. Mm-hmm. Why should Erebor be on our radar?
0: I think that this influx of new banks should be on everyone's radars to see, first of all, how successful they can be within the parameters of the traditional system, but also to see if they slip up in any way, frankly. I think that it is the job of regulators to monitor that, and it sounds like they intend to do so, to watch these players closely, but they offer maybe less traditional services than, you know, the biggest banks that you know, and might be, yeah, I would say offer less traditional services.
2: Should perhaps. I become a Lord of the Rings guy?
1: Maybe I haven't watched Lord of the Rings.
0: I don't hate Lord of the Rings.
1: I think it's forever.
2: Like, well,
0: hero's journey kind of situation.
1: Gollum.
2: The stuff that I wasn't interested in when I was a kid, like now that I have older kids.
0: You circle back.
2: Well, now they're not older, but like kids that are growing up and like getting yeah. interested in stuff. Like I can experience the stuff for the first time. So maybe he'll
1: definitely.
2: He'll
1: like yeah, it, that was so me with know. The Hunger
2: yeah.
1: Games.
2: And I'll be able. To, oh yeah.
0: Yeah.
1: Circle back as an adult, and you're like, whoa.
2: Yeah, that came out when I was an adult. So
0: maybe
2: yeah.
0: don't just like introduce them to Game of Thrones anytime soon, though.
2: No, that's not for kids. No, don't worry.
1: Perhaps not. But I mean, do you expect to see a trickle of these types of situations happening moving forward? Is this essentially just starting the beginning of a pattern?
0: I would say as early as last week, the head of the OCC said that regulator is, quote, open for business. So it is a dynamic situation. It's evolving. We'll see what happens, obviously, after the midterms in November. There may be more scrutiny of how many banks and which banks are receiving approval. But yeah, I would say it's a dynamic, evolving situation.
2: Where does the FDIC come into this and in within, I don't want to say allowing, because Treasury works on this as well, but like, yeah. Are there bank failures playing into this at
0: Certainly.
2: All?
0: I think that it again kind of goes back to the first question, which is which charters are available for mm-hmm. these entities. So if you're a bank accepting consumers' deposits, then that would fall under the purview of the FDIC. So Nubank, for example, would be an FDIC regulated entity. But you also like are interacting with the Fed if you're one of these banks in some way, and FinCEN, which is another enforcement entity. There, Jamie Dimon bemoans the levels of enforcement that banks endure all the time, and this is kind of what he's talking about. There are a lot of regulators that you interact with as a bank.
2: That was Paige Smith, finance reporter for Bloomberg News. Also with me, Nora Melinda, Bloomberg Television Markets correspondent. Still ahead on Bloomberg Business Week, the co-founder and former CEO of the children's toy company behind Paw Patrol tells us why you need to bet on yourself when you're young.
3: But I looked back and I said, you know, there's so many magical things that accrue to you in your 20s. Like, for example, everybody's rooting for you. Everybody wants you to win. You don't realize it when you're young. And everybody wants to be around you. They love your energy. And we had magical things like, for example, Alan Hassenfeld from Hasbro. When we were 25, we went into the toy industry. He took our phone calls. He was so happy for us to be in the industry. Anything we can do for us, he did. There's the power of not knowing.
1: Yeah.
3: Right? It's very magical. Sometimes when you know too much.
2: I'm Tim Stenovek, and you're listening to the weekend edition of Bloomberg Business Week. This is Bloomberg.
4: With a Bloomberg Small Business Report, I'm John Tucker. What happens when government steps into the private sector? Well, New York City business owners are suing Mayor Zoran Mamdani to stop his plan to open a network of city-owned grocery stores. Mamdani's goal is to open one municipal store in each of the five boroughs where groceries will be 30% cheaper than at private grocers.

0: heads of the Multicultural Business Coalition say in their petition the plan threatens to further exclude immigrant and minority business owners from opportunities. The coalition is a not-for-profit group whose members include hundreds of people who own small grocery stores. They say they can't compete with the municipal grocery stores and will put them out of business. What's more, they claim the city has failed to study the discriminatory effects of the grocery store program and has exceeded the scope of its authority. The mayor has allocated $70 million in the capital budget for the program. And that's the Bloomberg Small Business Report.
1: 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On Merin Talks Money, what happens when quantum computing actually works? And on Zero, how our food, energy and economic systems can change fast enough to avoid the worst of the climate crisis. 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
4: We started the year a little slow, but if you look 6 months in, there's about $2 trillion almost of deal value in the U.S. alone, which is unprecedented. But you really got to split that between corporate and PE to really understand the full picture here, because PE is off to a slow start. Clearly, it's very highly dependent on the Fed borrowing rate, and that can go either direction at this point. So there's a lot of wait and see on that, although we are seeing PE activity pick up in the second quarter of the year. But corporate is doing really well. You know, we're seeing a 22% increase in volume in the first 6 months, 54% increase in value. So more deals are happening and much bigger deals are happening. The CEOs of these organizations are tired of waiting for the perfect moment. I don't think that's coming anytime soon. So they're balancing the inability to predict what's going to happen in the world in the future with the need to transform the organization. And they're leaning heavily into M&A to do that.
5: Why is scale so important right now in 2026 when there is this much uncertainty and you kind of want to be able to be flexible?
4: I think scale is one, and I think AI is the other, which is creating its whole different dynamic in the M&A market. From a scale perspective, you are seeing a lot of pruning of non-core businesses and investing in the core to get the benefits from scale, and you're seeing a lot of activist shareholders still looking for organizations to get rid of that conglomerate discount, focus on their core, build it at scale, and really be in one identifiable market.
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2: Gene Munstra of Deepwater Asset Management joins us now for more. We used to talk about Apple, and Apple getting bigger and bigger, and people used to talk about deceleration. And it just felt like in the last few months we were doing the same thing with NVIDIA. What was your reaction to that outlook from that company?
3: Calendar 22, NVIDIA did $27 billion in revenue. So 5 years later, they'll likely do more than $700 billion. It's probably gonna be $750 in revenue. The key takeaway here is less about what we've seen from 22 to 26. It's more about what we're gonna see from 27 to 30. It's been well documented here about the numbers, the guidance, the plus 70% revenue growth rate versus the street at plus 45%. That's for calendar 27. I expect that next year, calendar 27, will probably grow at 90%, that the growth rate in calendar 27 will be about the same as it is in calendar 26, 90%. And at the core of what's going on here, if we just look at the business, forget about the big picture with AI, the customers simply just can't get enough capacity to do inference. Ultimately, I still believe we're probably in the third inning of this build-out. Sounds hard to kind of wrap my head around that.
2: Almost
3: but
2: impossible.
3: I still think we're very early.
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5: Carol, you know what they say.
6: Yes.
5: Youth is wasted on the young.
6: They do say that a lot.
5: The older I get, the more I think that's true.
6: I totally agree. Like, I look back now and I'm like, wait, what was I so worried about? You know?
5: Yeah, I wonder how much.
6: And taking risks and just lots of different things.
5: Well, let's talk about taking risks and betting on yourself, especially when you're young. Ronan Harary is the co-founder and former CEO of Spin Master. The company Spin Master, the company brought us Paw Patrol.
6: And so much more.
5: And more. Air Hogs is what I'm thinking of.
7: Mm-hmm.
5: He's also the author of a brand new book. It's called No Experience Necessary, Why Betting on Yourself in Your 20s is the Best Decision You'll Ever Make. We're going to talk about the book in a second. But I mean, how much of your work life have you spent playing with toys?
7: You know,
5: like
7: the funniest thing is I didn't play with any toys growing up as a kid. And if you would have asked me in university if I was going to go into the toy business, I would have told you, like, you're probably crazy. So the first part of my life, not very much. And the second half, a lot.
5: So you made up for it as an adult.
7: Correct.
5: I have so many questions about, like, toys today versus toys, mm-hmm. you know, in my era, which is a lot of what you were bringing to us. But I'm curious about what makes a toy successful.
7: You know, it's the toy business is half art, half science. And at the end of the day, you're looking for something that creates imagination in the kids. There's some sort of magic, some sort of pixie dust that wasn't there before. And, you know, we sift through thousands of ideas every year to get down to like the four or five or six ones that can actually bring the innovation.
5: Is the magic still there in a world of screens?
7: Yeah, very much so. I think if you would have asked me in 2012, I would have said to you, you know, like, it's not going to be good for the toy industry, but people still love the physical toys. They love the interaction. You know, they love the magical transformation, you know, with our toys like Bakugan and stuff like that. You know, we made an acquisition with Millis and Doug, which is all about wooden toys, and it's open-ended play. And parents love when their kids are using physical things with their hands and their imaginations going.
6: Love their stuff.
5: Yeah,
6: every parent
5: of a certain era knows Millis and Doug.
6: Well, and I would say in our house, too, an old-fashioned wooden dollhouse. And, like, my daughter just would love, like, all her little guys, we used to say, and just the little toys that she would play with. And it was just great. Like, not in front of a screen or anything, but would just play for hours and hours.
7: Yeah. And if anything, I think there's a trend back where parents
6: yeah.
7: want them off the screens. I think that there's room for both. And I think the industry is actually on screen and off screen. They're very complementary to each other.
6: What?
5: More toys than reading, okay? What about areas of innovation right now in the toy industry?
7: I think the toy industry is actually almost a tale of two cities or two worlds. You know, like fashion dolls are down. Games and puzzles are up.
5: Mm.
7: trading cards are up big time.
6: Yeah.
7: Activities are down.

0: you know, like, tell us about that.
1: Yeah, I think the most, you know, it didn't dawn on me until I hit middle age, but I look back and I said, you know, there's so many magical things that accrue to you in your 20s. Like, for example, everybody's rooting for you. Everybody wants you to win. You don't realize it when you're young, and everybody wants to be around you. They love your energy. And we had magical things, like, for example, Alan Hassenfeld from Hasbro. When we were 25, we went into the toy industry. He took our phone calls. He was so happy for us to be in the industry. Anything we can do for us, he did. There's a power of not knowing.
0: Yeah.
1: Right? It's very magical. Sometimes when you know too much, like I turned down a $100 million live action film by Universal when I was 40. When I was 26, we created Air Hogs, which you told me that you played with. And at the time—
2: He's pointing at me, not Carol.
0: All right.
1: And Air Hogs, this is an airplane, you pump it up, you flick it, flies around 45 seconds. We spent a year and a half developing the product, brought it to market. It took our company from $7 million in sales to $35 million in sales. And we did hundreds of millions of dollars worth of sales post that in flying toys. But three quarters of the way through in the development, we found out that Hasbro and Mattel passed on the product. And they passed for good reason. But, you know, for us, we thought about the issues for a while. And, you know, we were just like, we can figure it out. And I think if we were older, we would have actually not done it.
0: Well, talk to us about really your first product in Earth Buddies. And like,
1: Carol, you want to go way back.
0: I do want to go way back. It's like adorable. And I think we have pictures and stuff. But I just, you know, you go through meeting with someone at Kmart, but initially it was the wrong buyer, and getting to the right person, and how maybe if you had been 40 years old, it wouldn't have played out.
1: Correct. Well, when we started our business,
0: I'm jumping, but
1: no, but it's fine. So we came across this product called the Earth Buddy, little softball. You put them in water, grows grass for hair. And we decided we're going to make 5,000 pieces for Mother's Day.
0: Yeah,
1: so that's what we did. And 2 months later, we had an opportunity to go down to Kmart. It was through a contact of Amazon.
0: And they were massive.
1: Yeah, Kmart back in the day was Amazon today in the 90s.
0: Right.
1: Yeah. Thank you. And I drove down from Toronto. Did not stay in a hotel because we were saving money. Got there for the 9 o'clock meeting, pitched the buyer for 30 minutes. And after 30 minutes, he looks at me and says, I'm not the buyer for this product.
0: But you pitched again.
1: I pitched again because I didn't believe him. I was slightly paranoid at 23. So I pitch him for another 15 minutes and he says to me, I'm not the buyer.
0: You pitch him again.
1: I say to him, no, we're going to give you the product on consigned sales.
0: That's right.
1: And then he says to me, I'm not the buyer. So I figure if I'm giving him the product for free and he's not taking, he's really not the buyer. So I said, you know, I drove from Toronto. Who is the buyer? And he went back to his office. He's such a gentleman. He came back and he gave me a piece of paper, and on it was written Adrian Zaks. I shook his hand, took my box of Earth Buddies, and I start walking around Kmart Corporation looking for this buyer. And so lucky, I was like 23. I think everybody thought that it was like bring your kid to work day.
0: Right.
1: And I got so lucky, and she was sitting at her desk, and I pitched her for 30 seconds. She said, okay, I'll give you a meeting at 3:30. I go downstairs. The other guys that I was with, they got us the apartment. They're like, what happened? I said, I got a meeting. Let's go for lunch. I said, I'm not going anywhere. I stayed in the lobby, okay, till 3:30. I came up. And then as I'm walking into her office, I see on the left side of her bookshelf, she has 7 other competing products. So I know I'm in the right office.
0: Right.
1: And then I do quick math. Before I get into the chair, I drop my price from $265 to $165. And I sit in the chair, I pitch her, I tell her everything about Earth Buddies so far, I tell her about the Campus Faces business that we started at university. And then after 15, 20 minutes, she does the most magical thing. She turns around and she grabs the vendor book, which is to become a vendor.
0: Yeah.
1: And she gives it to me and she says, I'm gonna order 48,000 pieces from you, and if it does well, I'm ordering 500,000 for Christmas. And I was so stunned, and it was like, I was shocked. And then when I left, I asked her for something.
0: You walked away with something.
1: That's right. You've done your homework. So she was the horticulture buyer, and she had a gnome. She had a bunch of gnomes in her office. So I asked her for one of the gnomes. I still have it today. But it was the most amazing thing because she had 7 other companies she could buy from, and she decided to buy from us. And I think it was A, because I got in the room, and B, she was rooting for young people, because 2 years later, she called me and she said, will you go to Detroit and speak to some inner city youth? And I was like, of course. And and then that changed the whole trajectory of our company.
2: So in that, if we play out that moment again, that was so pivotal for you and your company, is it about that you were so young, you felt like this was all you had to do or all you needed to do? This was your purpose in life? Was it because it felt like you were in a low risk time? Like, what was it about where you were in life that that made you as a 23-year-old sit there and say, I'm not going to take no for an answer?
0: Is it you, or is it like society that was just made?
1: You know,

0: I'll tell you something deep. I mean, I got identified at 10 years old with a learning disability called dysgraphia.
1: Yeah.
0: And so I grinded my way through school, and school was super tough for me.
2: Can you explain what that is and what was challenging for you?
0: It's dysgraphia is the inability for you to get your thoughts out through your hands. And so my handwriting is very illegible, even for myself. And so when I'm writing, sometimes when it becomes illegible, I got to go back and rewrite, and then I lose my train of thought. So an exam that would take you probably, or anybody, an hour, takes me 2 or 3 hours to do. So I just had to grind my way through school. I was super fortunate that I got identified and I got accommodations. And I think it's one of the greatest injustices in society where people don't get identified, because lots of people don't get identified, and it costs $6,000 to get an assessment today, which is super expensive for people. And people with learning disabilities have so much to contribute. So I was one of the lucky ones to make it through. And I think it was just my tenacity of like that constant grinding that when I was in front of her, I was like, you know, I was in the store. I was like, I'll find the buyer. I'll figure it out. You know, like I'll just figure it
1: like
0: out.
1: I've
0: been figuring it out my whole life.
1: I actually told a friend of mine who's had to fight for assessments and was telling her your story because she has a son, and it was like heartening to hear it.
0: Yeah, it's very difficult. I mean, I'll tell you, I don't have kids, but if God willing, if I have kids, I do not want them growing up with learning disability. It's very difficult.
1: We've only got about a minute or so left here. Just the thought of like in a society where we do push everybody to go to college and stuff, what would you say? And college is great, but...
0: I think it's very personal. I think going to post-secondary education is such a gift. And life is long, and if you have the opportunity to go and study and learn, and you know, I know it's very expensive, but if you can afford it, if you can come out with not so much debt or no debt at all, or whatever it is that meets you, but to be able to learn is fantastic. The ability to have friends for life as a result of going to university is fantastic. So I'm a big proponent, but it's not for everybody, and it's very personal to your own life.
1: And you also, like, we didn't get into it, but what you talk about risk, and when you embrace risk, what comes along with it, but by also rejecting it, there's also a cost to that too. So so many different lessons, and so I think relevant to the time that we're in. Renan, thank you so much.
0: Thank you so much for having me on, guys.
1: Renan Harary, his book is No Experience Necessary: Why Betting on Yourself in Your 20s is the Best Decision You'll Ever Make. And will you bring back that toy for Tim?
2: Okay, no problem. Airhog. I mean, yeah. Also,
1: talk about toys. I mean,
2: Gabby's Dollhouse, Kinetic Sand, which is used in every preschool in the United States.
1: I know.
2: Paw Patrol, Miss Rachel. Yeah.
1: There's a lot
2: of stuff. Spin Master is behind it.
1: I'll start with Earth Buddies, though. Well, actually, and then in college, the stuff you guys are doing. Good stuff. Come back soon.
0: Thank you so much,
1: guys. We'd love to continue.
3: Our thanks to Ronan Harary, author of No Experience Necessary and the co-creator of Paw Patrol. And that wraps up the weekend edition of Bloomberg Business Week from Bloomberg Radio. 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I'm Tim Stenovic. 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Stay with us. 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
6: On the latest edition of the Wall Street Week podcast, NVIDIA has announced a deal for $500 billion in AI investment, and estimates on global investment reach up to $1 trillion for this year alone. Sam Palmisano ran IBM when it was making big bets on future technology. He takes us through how a CEO decides to commit huge amounts of shareholder money and the returns on those investments needed to make them worth it.
7: We would have thought about where do we see the future state? and you go back to Watson with the 360, because that was going to be from unit record to computation, called a computer, right? In my particular case, it was AI, Watson, Jeopardy, you know, right? So how do you jump ahead of the next generation? Because the investment cycles in the R&D are going to be several years. So you have to start no different than quantum. That's another example of that. That's true for all tech companies. I'd say it's true for many companies.

0: that are relying upon any form of technology. It could be energy and those sorts of things as well. So we would always look out in time, and that could be from the R&D cycle, it'd be like a 7 to 10 years on the models, 3 to 5 for short term. We call that operational investment, but for the longer term things. And then basically you start out with goals and milestones and objectives because you don't have numbers. And then as you get closer, you actually build your return equations as your business model dictates. So if your IRR is 15% or 14%, that would be the hurdle rate the guys would have to come over before you launched.
1: 7 to 10 years is a long time in any business.
0: Yes.
1: But right now, it seems like 7 to 10 months in AI is a long time.
0: Product cycle time.
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4: From the Sky News Centre at 10. Aid is starting to be handed out in Nepal, where deadly flash floodings claim the lives of at least 600 people. A crisis response team from the UK is due to arrive in the area later to help British nationals affected. The parents of 22-year-old Prajwal Haldia from Bromley are among those unaccounted for. He says it's a desperate situation.
5: I think it's just the helplessness at the moment is difficult, because sitting here we don't have much. We can't do much, to be honest. So I think it's just, yeah, hopefully we hear soon and staying positive.
4: A man's died after a large sign fell down at a Christian festival in West Sussex. At least 6 others have been injured. More details from Nick Qureshi.
6: Police were called to the big church festival near Stenning yesterday afternoon. The man, who was 41 and from Eastbourne, was pronounced dead at the scene. Officers say they're supporting his next of kin. Day visitors were told to leave the site. The event, billed as the UK's biggest Christian festival, was due to last the whole weekend. It's now been cancelled. Organisers say they're devastated by what's happened. The health and safety executive is investigating.
4: Families of victims of manslaughter are calling on the Justice Secretary to not release their killers from prison early. 5,000 people are due to be freed in England and Wales, so the government insists the most dangerous offenders will be kept behind bars. One person's died and 72 others have been rescued from a small boat in the Channel. 3 people were found with injuries. More than 16,000 migrants have crossed the Channel so far this year. It's a drop of 43% on the same time last year. Donald Trump's announced he's taking control of a fifth of Venezuela's oil reserves, around 65 billion barrels. Posting on his Truth Social platform, the US president described it as the biggest oil deal in world history. And Nashville International Airport could soon be renamed in honor of Dolly Parton. The governor of Tennessee says he wants to remember the state's favorite daughter. Dolly died on Tuesday at the age of 80. That's the latest. I'm Jenny Barsby.
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2: 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Here's Ed Ludlow.
9: Hugging Face launched its second robot called the Micro Duck, aimed at making AI more accessible, more playful. The trainable biped robot can walk, kick, grab items, and even roller skate. And its open source software allows users to create new AI behaviors. Hugging Face co-founder and chief science officer Thomas Wolf joins us. Second robot. Thanks. Price point is interesting. Why? Why does Hugging Face want to put this out into the world?
10: Well, we think just like everyone is able to write code app, just like now everyone is able to build software, and there is a time coming very soon where everyone will be able to use robot to write code robots. And we think we need the right robot to do that. And according to us, that's That's a robot that's very accessible in price, that's very open source, so you can put whatever model you want in it, from OpenAI to Anthropic to open source models, and that you can use to also explore the latest development in robotics, namely world models or reinforcement learning techniques.
11: Right.
10: So that's MicroDuck.
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7: On the latest edition of the Bloomberg Daybreak Europe podcast, our senior editor Rodney Jefferson talks to us about how American money has been pouring into English football. 40 out of 92 clubs across four divisions now have some US ownership.
16: I think it's down to the fact that there's a lower barrier to entry. US sports franchises are extremely expensive, high valuations. It's a bit cheaper, obviously, to come into English football. And, of course, it depends on where you go on the football pyramid. There's huge potential rewards. I mean, we can see that, you know, American-owned clubs, as in, you know, Arsenal and Liverpool, have just won the last two Premier League titles. And then you look further down the pyramid, you've got the likes of Wrexham going from what was actually out of the league in the fifth tier, all the way now to challenging for Premier League title, to enter the Premier League from the Championship. The rewards are great with relatively little money, certainly compared with what you'd have to spend in the US.
7: In the story, we speak to David Storch of Arise Capital Partners about his investment in Sheffield Wednesday. What's his experience been like?
16: Well, yeah, it's interesting. My colleague David Hellier had spent a bit of time with him in Sheffield. Hmm. So it's how we sort of frame the story is that his experience has been definitely at the sharp end of English football. Sheffield Wednesday, big club, potentially a lot bigger than it has been in terms of success, has been pretty scant. I mean, the last thing they won, I think, was a cup in 1991.
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17: I'm Barry Ritholtz. 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Extra special. Legendary guest is David Booth. He is the founder, chairman, and former CEO of Dimensional Fund Advisors, or DFA as they're known. The firm manages over $1 trillion in global assets. He started the business in a spare room of his Brooklyn apartment in 1981. The firm is now headquartered in Austin, employs more than 1,600 people. His new book is Stay Calm, Learn to Embrace Uncertainty in Investing and Life. It comes out September 1st. David Booth, welcome back to Bloomberg.
18: Well, thanks for having me. It's always a pleasure.
17: I was going to say the same. It's always a pleasure. I know your background, but I'm going to assume a lot of listeners may not be familiar with it. So I want to start with, go all the way back to your college and grad school education. You get a bachelor's in economics from the University of Kansas. Then you get a master's degree focused in business. And then you go to the University of Chicago, for a PhD, that very much sounds like academia was the future.
18: Well, that

0: It really was. I mean, in the sense that, like a lot of kids, when you're in college or even high school, you think, boy, I'd like to be a professor because that's all you know, right?
1: Right. And, yeah. And it's a great job. You're great. On a campus. It looks like fun.
0: Yeah. Back in those days, it was a good professionally. I mean, there is a thrill of teaching kids, seeing the light go on. Mm-hmm. Kind of the same thing we have in business. You know, when you have a client finally, when they get it, you know, it's very cool.
1: So at Chicago, you pivot from a PhD to an MBA, and eventually become some young professor who was not that much older than you, Gene Fama's assistant researcher, TA. Tell us a little bit about what led to that pivot.
0: Well, I mean, the backdrop is in that period of time, late 60s, early 70s, that's where science really emerged, or finance emerged as a science, and has continued to evolve, you know, even today. And by that, I mean, for something to be a science, you need testable hypotheses. Don't worry, I'm not getting too heavy into this. And before 1960, they just didn't have the data to test things out. So in the early 60s, the University of Chicago developed this research quality database.
1: CRISP.
0: It started in 1926. So now they've updated it. So now we have over 100 years of data.
1: When did Chicago first roll that out?
0: About 63, mm-hmm. while Fama, my mentor and Nobel laureate in 2013, mm-hmm. He was in the PhD program. And Chicago, Jim Lurie and Larry Fisher developed this database. And they turned it over to Gene and said, look, do something with this data.
1: Mm-hmm.
0: And so he started, he had a head start on everybody, and for the next 20 years, he was the most cited, you know, academic.
1: Still one of the most cited academics.
0: Maybe the most ever, really, in finance.
1: Fama's efficient market hypothesis, that thesis was starting to gain traction, at least in academia, if not yet on Wall Street. Tell us a little bit about what was so attractive about EMH.
0: Well, it was incredibly exciting. If Gene Fama did research and I tried to apply the ideas, mm-hmm. rather than the other way around. I walked into his office one day and said, look, I think I'd like to leave the program. So he calls up Mac McQuown out at Wells Fargo in San mm-hmm. Francisco. Mac was in charge of applying quantitative methods for the bank. And one of the areas he worked on was investing. So he recommended me, and Mac and I hit it off, and he invited me to go work for them. And so I decided to leave the program.
1: So the first job, you worked for Mac at Wells Fargo,
0: right.
1: In San Francisco?
0: In San Francisco.
1: I didn't realize you were on the West Coast for a while. So Mac is the guy who's often credited with creating the first version of an index fund. I think, if memory serves, it was for an institutional client's pension or something like that.
0: Yeah, right. It was Samsonite.
1: Walk us through that. What was it like?
0: It was really pivotal in kind of the history of finance for a couple of reasons. One is doing all this research in finance, you know, the fundamental question became, you know, if you can't outguess the market, how are you supposed to invest? I mean, most people growing up thinking, and back in those days, everybody thought that investing was about trying to pick the next winner stock and time markets and that sort of thing. And beginning in the mid-60s, all of a sudden, with this burst of data, they could examine things like, are professional managers that try to outguess the market, are they worth the cost? You know, and they've been doing this research for years, and there's no compelling evidence that they're worth the cost. In fact, I think the most practical assumption for all your readers is, you know, the professional investors don't seem to be able to beat the market, okay? And that has a profound implication. And in fact, we can get around more of the personal story.
1: Sure.
0: My parents grew up in the Great Depression and then fought World War II and so forth and never had much money and but they never invested in public markets because they thought of themselves as outsiders, and the insiders would make all the money and just take advantage of them. So they never invested, and they had a little tougher time in retirement than they probably should have.
1: And to be fair, the history before

0: the post-World War II era was they weren't so wrong.
1: Right, they weren't so wrong. So now that's the breakthrough. One of the implications of the new science is that the outsiders can do as well as the insiders, maybe better.
0: You and some of your Chicago classmates, Rex Sinkfeld is one, and he had worked on an S&P 500 index fund
1: right.
0: at American National Bank. And then Larry Klotz was also a Chicago...
1: No, he was just... we worked together for A.G. Becker.
0: Uh-huh. And that was also in Chicago, but not the university.
1: Yeah, right.
0: And then Mac basically helped fund this. Hey, we want to apply everything we learned at Chicago and express the insights of FAMA in an investable thesis.
1: Right. And the interesting thing there was that there were really two avenues that were being explored simultaneously. We had one group that I worked in, and we used as our primary outside consultants, Fisher Black and Myron mm-hmm. Scholes.
0: More Nobel laureates.
1: Two more, yeah. But it turns out, in working on our project, they developed the Black-Scholes option pricing model, for which Myron became a Nobel laureate. Fisher, unfortunately, had passed away, so he didn't get it. But the idea of our group was, we accept Michael Jensen and the work of others, says that the pros can't seem to beat the market. So what are you supposed to do? So by then, we'd developed quite a bit of the science. And one idea, based on the models at the time, sounds silly now, but was, well, if you have a portfolio that has a higher beta than the market, it should outperform. Okay. So.
0: But does that mean you're just taking on more risk?
1: You're just taking on more risk. On a risk. That's one way to beat the market is take more risk,
0: mm-hmm.
1: but still being diversified. So that was the Samsonite account. They figured out a way of creating a higher beta portfolio. Basically, they would start out with equal positions in all the stocks they bought, equal mm-hmm. dollar amounts. A portfolio like that should have a somewhat higher beta. Let me just refresh people's memory. The market has a beta of one. So if you fluctuate more than the market, you have a beta greater than one. And fluctuate less than the market, your beta is less than one. And so if you have a higher beta, you should outperform. That was the thinking. The other group at Wells was the trust department. And Mac hired somebody to head up the trust investments. And he was to do an S&P 500 index fund. Okay, so that was the
0: Still early 70s?
1: So
0: this is decades before BlackRock, years before Vanguard. This is very, very early.
1: Right. So that's what they wanted to do. And we go, look, as a scientist, you wouldn't do an index fund. They go, but I think it was some marketing genius came in and said, no, you want an S&P 500 index fund. Everybody can understand that. You can track the index. And here again, the pros don't seem to be able to beat that index. So why don't you can at least can get the index return? So
0: can't get alpha if you're not at least getting beta, right?
1: Yeah, right. So those are two different points of view. And the reason I emphasize that is that S&P 500 index fund idea took off,
0: mm-hmm.
1: and it changed hands. That group left and changed hands a couple of times, and now that's the cornerstone of BlackRock.
0: Mm-hmm.
1: It
0: worked its way eventually to Barclays, and then BlackRock bought that whole business in, what are they, 14, 15 trillion?
1: Yeah, right.
0: Like
1: no, I mean, it's phenomenal success. So I'm not arguing.
0: And they basically proved the point, hey, it's really hard to beat the market.
1: Beat the market, yeah. So hats off to them. Now, keep in mind, so let's go back to the other group, the one that I was working on. That really became the basis for Dimensional. So eventually our group, we ended up irritating the trust department enough they got rid of us. So
0: this was you, Rex.
1: No, Rex wasn't there at the time.
0: He wasn't. So who was the initial group?
1: Rex was part of the initial group of Dimensional. Sorry.
0: Mm-hmm.
1: And we brought in to help us out. One of the first two people we talked to were Gene Fama, my mentor in the uh-huh. research side, and Mac McQuown. So by that time, had left Wells as well. So that's how we. Then we pulled together the other leading academics we worked with, people like Merton Miller, who's you know, 1990 Nobel laureate, right. And Myron Scholes, 97, along with Fama.
0: So out of all of this, your first fund that you launched when DFA began in Brooklyn was a small cap or a micro cap strategy?
1: Yeah, right. We were the first people to use small cap as a term, meaning a smaller...
0: And this was based on Fama's, some of the initial factors.
1: Well,
0: small seemed to have persistent performance attributes.
1: Yeah, that was documented about 10 years later. We had a compelling argument because in 1981, if you looked at large institutional investors, they weren't holding the stocks of smaller companies in a meaningful way.
0: Mm-hmm.
1: So if you want to be diversified, you want large and small, not just large.
0: Coming up, we continue our conversation with David Booth, founder and chairman of Dimensional Funds Advisor, talking about his brand new book, Stay Calm, Learning to Embrace Uncertainty in Investing and Life. I'm Barry Ritholtz. 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
3: On the latest edition of the Bloomberg Businessweek Daily Podcast, a conversation with Linda Hassenfratz, Executive Chair of Linamar, on how tariffs could affect the automotive supply company.
4: If our customers are being impacted by tariffs, that has a negative long-term impact on pricing, because nobody can absorb tariffs forever. So in the end, it all ends up flowing down to the consumer, which is not a good thing, right? If consumer prices go up for vehicles, then that could negatively impact demand and result in lower production in the industry. Mm. So that's obviously a threat for the overall industry, even if the parts suppliers are not seeing tariffs.
3: Again, just to clarify, because there are a lot of moving parts and there's a lot of back and forth between the U.S. and Canada here. We did hear earlier this week from the President of the United States, who said that on January 1st, 2027, tariffs on all cars, trucks, both large and small, automotive parts and steel will be increased 50%. Does that increase to 50%? Will that, if there is not an agreement reached between now and the end of the year, will those tariffs affect your company?
4: Yeah, I mean, up until the moment and until this latest potential tariff, there has been no tariff on auto parts. So if a tariff is imposed on auto parts as of January, it will obviously have a big impact on the industry. I mean, the industry is incredibly integrated from a supply chain perspective across really all three countries, not just Canada and the U.S.
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7: Now, American money has been pouring into English football in recent years, with 40 of the 92 clubs across four divisions now having some US ownership. They range from Jeff Bezos' stake in Liverpool to Ryan Reynolds and Rob McElhenney's ownership of Wrexham. But it's not always been a smooth journey for these new investors. Our senior editor, Rodney Jefferson, joins us now for more on this story. Rodney, why are so many American investors interested in English football clubs?
8: I think it's down to the fact that there's a lower barrier to entry.

0: US sports franchises are extremely expensive, high valuations. It's a bit cheaper, obviously, to come into English football, and of course, it depends on where you go on the football pyramid. There's huge potential rewards. I mean, we can see that. American-owned clubs, as in, Arsenal and Liverpool have just won the last two Premier League titles. And then you look further down the pyramid, you've got the likes of Wrexham going from the what was actually out of the league in the fifth tier, all the way now to challenging for Premier League title. To enter the Premier League from the Championship. The rewards are great with relatively little money, certainly compared with what you'd have to spend in the US.
1: Okay, so that's the attraction. Well, in the story, we speak to David Storch of Arise Capital Partners about his investment in Sheffield Wednesday. What's his experience been like?
0: Well, yeah, it's interesting. My colleague David Hellier had spent a bit of time with him in Sheffield. It's how we sort of frame the story is that his experience has been definitely at the sharp end of English football. Sheffield Wednesday, big club, potentially a lot bigger than it has been in terms of success, has been pretty scant. I mean, the last thing they won, I think, they won a cup in 1991. But he's found that this is a classic example of a, to use the cliche, sleeping giant that has just been run down through different troubles with different ownerships over the years. They got fined points last season, which meant they finished on 0 points. They only had two wins in the Championship. They got relegated to the third tier, League One. So Storch has basically almost got like a blank sheet of paper. In terms of the club itself, you have a huge stadium that has been unfortunately synonymous with the football disaster, Hillsborough.
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4: I'm Barry Ritholtz. You're listening to Masters in Business on Bloomberg Radio. My extra special guest today is David Booth. He is the founder and chairman of Dimensional Funds Advisors. His new book is out. Probably by the time you're hearing this, Stay Calm, Learning to Embrace Uncertainty in Investing and Life. So I'm going to sum up the book in a sentence, and then we're going to really delve into it. Uncertainty isn't something to fear. It's where possibility lives.
5: Ooh.
4: Explain that.
5: Well, that is a good quote. Every now and then, you write something down.
4: By the way, I have a dozen fantastic quotes, and I'm going to try and click through all of them from you.
5: Yeah, no, it's funny because, you write it, and then you forget you wrote it, and then you go back and look at it and go,
4: hey, that's not bad.
5: That's not bad. Yeah, right. Yeah, no, it's... and not only... let me tell you talk about a breakthrough that happened to us about 10 years ago when we started, we realized that there are a lot of parallels between investing and your life experiences.
4: Mm-hmm.
5: And a lot of that has to deal with how you deal with uncertainty. As you grow, you learn how to deal with uncertainty. And what you realize is uncertainty is what creates opportunity. So if there were no uncertainty, you wouldn't have had the ability to progress, So it's not about eliminating uncertainty. It's about managing uncertainty. And that's true in life. And the reason I bring that up is because that's also true in investing. If there are no uncertainty in investing, every investment would have the same return, the riskless return, whatever that is. So it's in investing as well, then it's investing that it's uncertainty that creates opportunity. And once people start to realize that, we go, let's go back. How do you deal with uncertainty, first off, you realize that life is not totally predictable. Think back 20 years ago. Could you have predicted where you are today or where you'll be 20 years from now?
4: Nobody in December 2019 was predicting a pandemic the next year in a market that would scream higher.
5: Yeah,
4: so
5: right.
4: You could show it every annual forecast we see. The future is inherently unknowable.
5: And that's

0: So embrace that uncertainty, though. So that's what gives us the opportunity in life and investing.
1: So what do you say to people who are investors and, hey, uncertainty creates opportunity? How does the average mom and pop investor, how are they supposed to live through the regular 15, 20, 25% drawdowns we see all the time in equity markets?
0: Well, the quick answer to that is stay calm. That's why we call it, it's the name of the book.
1: Right.
0: I mean, you know, so let's say bad news comes into the market, the pandemic, or a particular stock. And then you look at the stock or the market and you see it's down 20% or whatever. You go, holy cow, I got to get out. That is human nature logic. What we'd like to have people think is, look, okay, pandemic, bad news came into the market. The market's down 20 or 30%. And people were saying, what are we supposed to do? What are we supposed to do? What do you think is going to happen? I go, hey, look, I don't know what's going to happen. And anybody that thinks they can predict what's going to happen, I'd be a little kind of suspicious about. But here's what I believe will happen. People aren't just going to sit there and take it. Kind of the cornerstone of all of my belief in markets and how they work is human ingenuity. That's what ends up bailing us out. Bad things happen to you. You don't just sit there and take it in life. You figure out how to get back on track. And I go, so here we have the pandemic. That's a big smash in the mouth to these firms. They're not just going to sit there and take it. They'll figure out how to get back on track. They'll try something new and different. And along the way, there'll be winners and losers. And I don't know who the winners will be and the losers. But what I do believe is we're likely that effort, that human ingenuity, will get us back on track faster than most people think, which is what happened. So what was going on, and this is what I get back to, what do you tell people to get through the tough times? Go back to first principles. We have the pandemic. There are all kinds of forecasts, but the consensus was, I remember at the time, it's likely about a 2 or 3 year kind of phenomenon. And so the market's down about 20 or 30%. That seems about right to me. I mean, I don't know. I mean,
1: so in other words, it's already in the price, and trying to act in response to something everybody knows seems like a waste of time.
0: Yeah, I learned that really in the late 90s, I was on an investment committee. I used to sit on investment committees, and the chairman of that investment committee went around the world. This was 1998, and eventually talks about all the problems in the world. He concludes, so why should we invest in stocks at all? And I said, well, you know, I think you characterized what was going on in these different countries okay, but I think all you've done is explain why the market's down 35%, you know? And he goes, and we stayed invested, and of course, you know, we were amply rewarded. So if people could just go through first principles, and by that I mean bad news comes into the market, they look and they say, aha, the stock is down. Now I want to get out because I'm stressed. If we can get them to change their opinion and say, look, the market's down. I mean, the price is down quite a bit. That's probably about right, given the bad news that we have. If they could go that, so therefore I need to stay invested. I was thinking the other day, if I come out with a second book, maybe I'll call it Stay Invested. So we'd have Stay Calm and Stay Invested.
1: I think your second book should be named What Would Gene Fama Say?
0: Yeah, right.
1: Right? If market's down 30%, what would Fama say? He'd say it's in the price.
0: Yeah, right.
1: And just sit there and relax and stay calm.
0: And that's the science.
1: Another aspect of the book is plan, don't predict. You can't foresee the future, so making decisions based on predictions is... You're essentially engaging in wishful thinking.
0: Well, that's right. I mean, you need to have a plan for going forward in life and investing. But don't waste time on trying to predict the unpredictable. Markets are unpredictable. That's why the pros can't beat the market, because the market's unpredictable. And yet over the long haul, it's been able, if you go back, we haven't talked about the history, but 100 years of returns. That covers the Great Depression, World War II, you know, Korean War, high inflation, great financial crisis, pandemic. Through all of that, 10% a year. I think a lot of what I do now, and particularly talking to students, is talk about the miracle of the stock and bond markets. These public markets are truly

0: miracles.
1: Here's another thesis that I think is really very, very insightful. Control what you can, manage what you can't. You can't control crashes, recessions, interest rates, or any of that century of terrible events. But you can manage yourself, your allocation, your ongoing saving. Discuss that a little bit.
2: Well, that's right. I mean, it's control what you can and manage what you can't. Manage the uncertain part, you know, as best you can. Hey, you can't eliminate it, but you can manage it.
1: But by managing it, you're talking about having a financial plan and sticking to it, continuing to dollar cost average into it. Like there are things within your control. That's what you should be managing. And the things outside of your control, just accept you can't control what the Fed does or what's happening in the Strait of Hormuz.
2: Yeah, a lot of people, they make portfolio decisions based on their forecast of what the market's going to do. That's a waste of time. You want to pay attention to what's going on because, you know, over your lifetime, there are going to be situations when you need to change your investment policy around. But it's not based on what's going on in the market. You need to change, you know, you get a new job, you want to retire, you know, you have a family. All these things cause you to invest differently. So you can't control the stock market. You can control how much risk you take.
1: So let's talk a little bit about financial media, which you write extensively about in the book. Another quote of yours, modern financial media is designed to capture your attention, presenting commentary, stories, and expert forecasts that are nothing more than distracting noise.
2: Yeah, that's right. I mean, today we have a lot more data thrown at us than ever before. I don't know how we have a lot more meaningful information, but we have a lot more data, that's for sure. And so it's important in these days for people to think critically. This year in particular, been a lot of anxiety. We have, you know, some wars, you know, we have all kinds of things. Do you think you have more anxiety today, or people have more anxiety today than during the Great Depression or during, say, World War II when it looked like we were losing at first? You know, those are real serious anxieties. So I'm not making light of the anxiety, but what the 100 years of data shows us is the market does a good job of pricing out all that uncertainty and the risks.
1: So this quote might be one of the most profound things I read in the book. You know, you read it and you're like, wow, that's really insightful. At least that was my response. This isn't a book about how to invest. It's a book about how to think about investing. It's not about picking stocks. It's about taking stock of what really matters.
2: Ooh.
1: Like, right?
2: I mean,
1: that's an example. If you go back and reread it, I'm like, I wrote that? That's really, really good.
2: Hey, that's not bad. Yeah.
1: No, that's damn fine. And it's because you are implying, hey, this is about securing your family's future, but it's not just about money. It's about all the things that really matter.
2: Well, yeah, we have a segment in there about what do you think is what is true worth about rather than true wealth. My parents I describe as being wealthy. They just didn't have much money. So you want to focus on what's really important to you.
1: The quiet dividend of patient compounding in both life and investing.
2: Yeah, I mean, one of the first things you'll learn about it in finance is the magic of compounding. You know, if you get that 10% return, you know, it means your portfolio doubles every 7 years.
1: Mm-hmm.
2: You know, you double it six times if you have a 42-year horizon. That's six, 7 year periods. And life is the same way. You know, you are the result of the effects of the compounding of decisions that you've made in life all the way through. And maybe that's where wisdom comes from, is that compounding of the effects of decisions, you know?
1: Really, really interesting. I really enjoyed the book, Stay Calm, Learn to Embrace Uncertainty in Investing and Life. Coming up, we continue our conversation with David Booth, author of Stay Calm and founder of Dimensional Fund Advisors, talking about philosophy and philanthropy. I'm Barry Ritholtz. 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
5: We started the year a little slow, but if you look 6 months in, there's about $2 trillion almost of deal value in the U.S. alone, which is unprecedented. But you really got to split that between corporate and PE to really understand the full picture here, because PE is off to a slow start. Clearly, it's very highly dependent on the Fed borrowing rate, and that can go either direction at this point. So there's a lot of wait and see on that, although we are seeing PE activity pick up in the second quarter of the year. But corporate is doing really well. You know, we're seeing a 22% increase in volume in the first 6 months, 54% increase in value. So more deals are happening and much bigger deals are happening. The CEOs of these organizations are tired of waiting for the perfect moment. I don't think that's coming anytime soon. So they're balancing the inability to predict what's going to happen in the world in the future with the need to transform their organization. And they're leaning heavily into M&A to do that.
1: Why is scale so important right now in 2026 when there is this much uncertainty and you kind of want to be able to be flexible?
5: I think scale is one, and I think AI is the other, which is creating its whole different dynamic in the M&A market. From a scale perspective, you are seeing a lot of pruning of non-core businesses and investing in the core to get the benefits from scale. And you're seeing a lot of activist shareholders still looking for organizations to get rid of that conglomerate discount, focus on their core, build it at scale, and really be in one identifiable market.
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1: It is back to school, and our next guest says higher education is a sector that needs to be approached with great caution. Margot Kleiman is head of municipal research as well as the portfolio manager at Nuveen. When we look at your view on higher ed, there's a lot of structural headwinds. You've got the demographic cliff, you've got obstacles for international student enrollment, affordability concerns. Do all these things lead to higher bar

0: It's a great question. It's one that we're thinking about a lot as we invest across the sector. So there are all of these headwinds that are really coming together, and it does lead to investors approaching the sector with a lot more caution. I think back, 10, even 20 years ago, investing in the sector when higher ed was really looked at almost to be a boring, very stable, highly rated sector. Now, when you look at the rating agencies, about 50% of private colleges are rated triple B and below. So that really is just demonstrating the amount of credit risk that there is because of all some of those headwinds that you've mentioned. I would also add affordability concerns. Yes. is huge as people are looking at going to college. As we're thinking about investors, when we're talking to clients, we're saying approach the sector, approach it with caution, and make sure that you're getting compensated for taking on some of these risks.
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2: I'm Barry Ritholtz. You're listening to Masters in Business on Bloomberg Radio. My extra special guest today is David Booth. He is founder and chairman of Dimensional Fund Advisors and author of the new book, Stay Calm, Learn to Embrace Uncertainty in Investing and Life. So I wanted to talk a little bit about both your philosophy and how it developed. Let's talk a little bit about Dimensional. You guys didn't want to participate in ETFs for a long time because you preferred to offer your products through advisors to investing customers. What was the idea of working through the advisor side of it as opposed to marketing directly to Main Street?
3: In any business, marketing is a big component to any business. Now, you have to understand we're starting out of my brownstone in my apartment. It wasn't like we had a big marketing machine, and we didn't know anything about selling to the retail public. We did know institutional investors. And so our first clients were large, typically pension funds, insurance companies, sovereign wealth funds. And that was first 8 years or so, that was who we talked to. One day, Dan Wheeler came along. He was a financial advisor in Sacramento.
2: In California, right. Yeah. I know the name.
3: Yeah. And he said, I'd like to have access to your funds. But at that time, it was kind of an unusual for a firm like ours to get big institutions to invest in a mutual fund.
2: So when you guys began working with advisors, it wasn't to design portfolios. The advisor was there essentially to keep the client from abandoning their portfolio and getting in the way of compounding?
3: Yeah, absolutely. We have said that one of our advisors said it right. He said, I don't have clients with investment problems. I've got investments with client problems.
2: And that's a great line.
3: The difference is between the two is education. And mm-hmm. we've always sold, as you know, through education, where we invite people in for seminars and stuff. And the book. I mean, that's why you would do the book, is to help people better understand how markets work.
2: You guys have done a good job on the education side. I'm kind of curious if that's the reason why you stayed out of ETFs for so long. DFA launched in 1981. In 2020 was your first ETF. And today you are the largest active ETF issuer in the country.
3: Yeah, right.
2: So why leave all that money on the table for 40 years?
3: Well, I don't know. It must have been a pandemic. Something different. Anyway, no, it's because early on, our advisors said they didn't need the ETF. Mm-hmm. So the beauty of a regular mutual fund is you go in at net asset value at the end of the day.
2: Sure.
3: That's about as clean as you can come up with. If you buy an ETF, you're buying it in the open market. And for some people, that's a little scary.
2: Whatever the open market cost might be, the offset of the tax advantage has to wildly out in a non-qualified account. ETFs are vastly superior to mutual fund most of the time for that tax reason.
3: Well, to a conventional mutual fund, I agree with you. But we've been able to
2: use a dual class.

0: accessing
1: two different wrappers, same pool of money.
0: Same pool of money. So that will eliminate, take away the argument. I mean, you don't have to worry about it anymore.
1: So let's talk a little bit about philanthropy, because I know part of the book discusses legacy, and you've been very involved philanthropically. A decade ago, you signed the Giving Pledge. And I go back two decades. You made a, right around the time of the financial crisis, a gift in 08 to the University of Chicago's Business School, which I think was the largest gift ever in the country or to Chicago at that time, $300 million. And now it's the Chicago Booth School of Business. Tell us a little bit about what motivated a gift of that size to that recipient, and what are your thoughts 20 years later?
0: Well, okay, first let me just say, it was kind of funny. The announcement for that was made in November of 2008, like the week after Obama got elected for the first time. So there was a big announcement at the school. Said, a big announcement's coming tonight, free food, come in. And they thought it had something to do with
1: he's
0: Obama.
1: He's a Chicago guy.
0: Yeah,
1: right,
0: he's
1: right.
0: A Chicago guy. So that's when they announced that the school, the name was name change.
1: Well, you feel a sense of obligation to University of Chicago because everything they gave you. Undergraduate and pre-PhD MBA, you were at Kansas, and you, similar number, last year you gave them $300 million to the University of Kansas Athletics Group. Why focus on sports there? What's so significant about the Kansas athletics? Because, by the way, they were, as a school, they've been doing pretty good athletic-wise.
0: Yeah. Well, no, it's, first off, Lawrence, Kansas, where the University of Kansas is my hometown. Mm-hmm. I went to Lawrence High School and then University of Kansas. So, and with all the relatives, it's in my blood. Mm-hmm. And for school, a big state school like that, what's really important is to have a great competitive athletic program. I mean, I know what the arguments, some people go, they're not so sure about that. But
1: it doesn't hurt their marketing, their ability to recruit professors, students.
0: It is.
1: Make the town better. I mean, it just multiplies across everything, regardless of how you feel about, big football in college.
0: Yeah, right. But I happen to love it, and particularly love college basketball. That's where, and Kansas has always been, really good at basketball, and it's getting better in football. So, and then with NIL, throwing a little dollop of NIL coming down the pike.
1: Name, image, likeness get some money to the students.
0: So it puts, great financial pressure on the schools. And it's difficult for a state school to have a big budget and for athletics when their professors are making what they're making. So it's important for private, for alums and whatever, to step up and in order to help them be successful.
1: Let's jump to our favorite questions we ask all of our guests, starting with, tell us about the mentors who helped shape your career, and I have a pretty good idea who they are.
0: Well, no, that's right. Let's just start with the Nobel laureates, Merton Miller, Gene Fama, Myron Scholes, Bob Merton, and Doug Diamond. Kind of a impressive group of characters.
1: That's
0: right,
1: a murderer's
0: there.
1: Row, right?
0: Murderer's
1: there.
0: Row, yeah. Then had Mac McQuown, who really started indexing.
1: And then really was the initial, was he the first check into DFA?
0: No, he was a founder. In fact, more important than giving us, investing in the funds, he helped us raise the money, the risk capital for the firm. I always have to throw in my parents. I mean, they, and it ties into what true wealth is about. They never had much money, but they were wealthy. They'd figured out what life was about.
1: Let's talk about books. In addition to yours, what are some of your favorites? What are you reading currently?
0: Well, I mean, I just finished 1929, Andrew Ross Sorkin's new book. That's very, very interesting.
1: That is on my nightstand. It's up in a few books in my queue.
0: In the last couple of years, the book I've really liked a lot was Paris 1919 by Margaret Macmillan. And she takes through what became known as the Treaty of Paris, when when the armistice was signed at the end of World War I, that's just when all kinds of crazy things happened because

0: Ottoman Empire collapse, the Russian Empire collapse, Austro-Hungarian Empire collapse. So you had to create new countries all over the place, all through Central Europe and the Middle East. It took about 6 months to develop the Treaty of Paris. The first five or so, they didn't do much. And then all of a sudden, the last month, they just got together and created. I don't know if they could have done much better, but it was pretty chaotic.
1: I think this book offers a lot of interesting advice, but I want to ask you specifically for a recent college grad who is interested in a career in either investing or wealth management or anything along those lines. What sort of advice would you give them about building a career?
0: First is thoughts that probably everybody will tell you. Figure out where do you have some skill, some comparative advantage or competitive advantage. And what do you have? What are you passionate about? So marry those two things, passion and skill, and work really hard. Now, the part that I don't think it's emphasized enough is by the time you get out of school, you develop a set of values, your personal set of values. Pay attention to that. So find something you're passionate about that you have a skill in that, you know, kind of maps into your values. And, you know, pay attention to those values and don't deviate from them.
1: Our final question, what do you know about the world of markets and investing today that might have been useful back in 1981 when you were first launching Dimensional Funds?
0: Well, I think one of the big things there is that I didn't realize how difficult it would be to persuade people about this new way of thinking about investing. I mean, because I'm sitting there, of course, I'm totally wound up with all the University of Chicago stuff. I mean, have all the science, the data, and so forth. I go, once you explain that to people, they'll flock to it. You know, I've been doing this for 55 years. I mean, people don't flock to new ideas just based on new research or new ideas. You have to soak the ground down around them, let them sink into it. I guess if I'd known how hard it was, I don't know if I would have pursued it, but I think we're getting close. So that's what, now I'm in this phase where it's exciting to explain all this stuff to people because they're starting to respond to it.
1: Keep at it. Eventually you'll convince a few people.
0: Good.
1: David, thank you for being so generous with your time. This has been absolutely delightful. We have been speaking with David Booth. He is the founder and chairman of Dimensional Funds and the author of Stay Calm, Learn to Embrace Uncertainty in Investing and Life. I would be remiss if I didn't thank the crack team that helps put this conversation together each week. Alexis Noriega is my video producer. Sean Russo is my researcher. Anna Luke is my podcast producer. I'm Barry Ritholtz. 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
3: Warsh went into this Jackson Hole with a challenge. He has expressed a kind of philosophical opposition to the idea of forward guidance, telling the market what to expect from the Fed. But that was running into a collision course with the market's demand for a Fed chairman who can clearly articulate how the Fed is going to respond to 5 years of inflation above target. So that was the tension heading into this meeting. Now, in his speech, Warsh reiterated his philosophical opposition to forward guidance. He said he doesn't like it, but he did provide the market with a little bit more clarity about how he's thinking about inflation and what that means for the immediate rates outlook. I'm going to get the quote a little bit off, but basically he said, financial conditions aren't currently restrictive. I don't see the trend for inflation moving clearly in the right direction. And if the trend for inflation doesn't move clearly in the right direction, we've got some work to do. Now, the market's interpreted that, and we've interpreted that, as a pretty clear signal that the chances of a rate hike in September have moved up.
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4: From the Sky News Centre at 11. Aid is starting to be handed out in Nepal, where deadly flash floodings claimed the lives of at least 600 people. A crisis response team from the UK is due to arrive in the area later to help British nationals affected. Thousands of people are still unaccounted for. Neville Lazarus is at a temporary mortuary in the capital, Kathmandu.
5: Family members have come here looking for any sort of information about those who have gone missing. And it has been very distressing for family members. We've spoken to a few of them who are absolutely distraught, saying that they have no information.
4: The health and safety executive is investigating after a man died when a huge sign toppled over at an event in West Sussex. Six other people were hurt at the big church festival near Stenning yesterday afternoon. Middlesbrough fans are being asked to pay their respects ahead of their match this lunchtime to the two police officers killed in a crash on the A66 a week ago today. Meanwhile, seven more people have been arrested as part of an investigation into organised crime in the area. The families of victims of manslaughter are asking the government not to free their killers as part of the early release scheme. In an open letter, they say they feel they're being asked to bear the consequences of the prison capacity crisis. A fresh yellow warning for heavy showers and thunderstorms has been issued by the Met Office. It stretches from southwest England and parts of Wales across the Midlands to the east of England. It means flooding of homes and businesses is likely, and there could be significant travel disruption. Meteorologist Aidan McGiven tells us more.
6: This is a significant departure from what we've seen in the last few months, and it could take people by surprise. People who are camping, heading to the beach this weekend. It's not going to be pleasant, and these winds could cause a few issues.
4: Meanwhile, rain's delayed the start of day three at the second test at Lord's. England will resume on 81 for three in their second innings against Pakistan, weather permitting. They're leading by 261 runs. That's the latest. I'm Jenny Barsby.
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9: Jean Munstra of Deepwater Asset Management joins us now for more. We used to talk about Apple and Apple getting bigger and bigger, and people used to talk about deceleration. And it just felt like in the last few months we were doing the same thing with NVIDIA. What was your reaction to that outlook from that company?
10: Calendar 22, NVIDIA did $27 billion in revenue. So 5 years later, they'll likely do more than $700 billion. It's probably going to be $750 in revenue. The key takeaway here is less about what we've seen from 22 to 26. It's more about what we're going to see from 27 to 30. It's been well documented here about the numbers, the guidance, the plus 70% revenue growth rate versus the street at plus 45%. That's for calendar 27. I expect that next year, calendar 27, will probably grow at 90%, that the growth rate in calendar 27 will be about the same as it is in calendar 26, 90%. And at the core of what's going on here, if we just look at the business, forget about the big picture with AI, the customers simply just can't get enough capacity to do inference. Ultimately, I still believe we're probably in the third inning of this build-out. Sounds hard to kind of wrap my head around that.
9: Almost
10: but
9: impossible.
10: I still think we're very early.
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7: On the latest edition of the Bloomberg Daybreak Europe podcast, our senior editor Rodney Jefferson talks to us about how American money has been pouring into English football. 40 out of 92 clubs across four divisions now have some US ownership.
8: I think it's down to the fact that there's a lower barrier to entry. US sports franchises are extremely expensive, high valuations. It's a bit cheaper, obviously, to come into English football. And of course, it depends on where you go on the football pyramid. There's huge potential rewards. I mean, we can see that, you know, American owned clubs, as in, you know, Arsenal and Liverpool have just won the last two Premier League titles. And then you look further down the pyramid, you've got the likes of Wrexham going from what was actually out of the league in the fifth tier, all the way now to challenging for Premier League title, to enter the Premier League from the Championship. The rewards are great with relatively little money, certainly compared with what you'd have to spend in the US.
7: In the story, we speak to David Storch of Arise Capital Partners about his investment in Sheffield Wednesday. What's his experience been like?
8: Well, yeah, it's interesting. My colleague David Hellier had spent a bit of time with him in Sheffield. So it's how we sort of frame the story is that his experience has been definitely at the sharp end of English football. Sheffield Wednesday, big club, potentially a lot bigger than it has been in terms of success, has been pretty scant. I mean, the last thing they won, I think, was a cup in 1991.
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9: This is Bloomberg Daybreak Weekend, our global look at the top stories in the coming week from our Daybreak anchors all around the world. 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
7: I'm Caroline Hepke in London, where we're looking ahead to the state elections in Eastern Germany, what it could mean for the rest of Europe.
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9: Good day to you. I'm Nathan Hager. We begin today's program with some key economic data in the U.S. Non-farm payrolls for the month of August are due out this Friday, 8:30 a.m. Wall Street time, as it is the first Friday of every month. And for more on how this month's numbers could affect Fed policy, we are very pleased to be joined by Edward Harrison, senior strategist for Bloomberg News and author of the Everything Risk newsletter. Ed, what's the risk of the kind of negative surprise that we saw from the July non-farm payrolls print?
12: I think the risk is relatively high, Nathan, because of the temporary protected status workers who have now left the payrolls. I think that's the big question. How many of those workers were working under temporary protected status? And what does that mean for non-farm payrolls? It could actually be such a large number in the hundreds of thousands that you see a negative number for the next month as well as last month.
9: You're talking about the impact of tighter immigration policy on this labor market. Is that part of what we've been seeing in the overall trend when it comes to

0: labor market growth of this low hire, low fire environment?
1: It definitely is. I mean, there are two factors that come together. One, as an economy tightens and it gets closer to full employment, you naturally have fewer opportunities. The massive gains that you have at the beginning of a cycle just aren't there at the end of a business cycle or in the middle of it. Then secondarily, you see in the United States in particular recently that we've tightened immigration policy in a way that will mean non-farm payrolls are closer to zero on average than they were before, meaning that you can get these negative numbers and it's not necessarily a sign that the economy is weak in the way that it would have been when we had a large growth of immigration. The case of the Haitian workers who have lost temporary protected status in particular, that is an encapsulation of that immigration policy in a very single month. And that's why this particular number is volatile and could surprise to the downside.
0: Is that the main factor at play here? Is it immigration policy? What other factors could potentially be at play here when it comes to what we could see?
1: I think there are some benchmark revisions that are coming into play. So that's going to muddy the water somewhat. And then you also have the participation rate, which has been going down as baby boomers age. And so that also plays a factor. So there are multiple factors. But I think just because of the how quickly the status change happened, that will probably be the main factor. And I would say that the benchmark revisions are going to be the secondary factor, and then sort of trend factors add on to that.
0: There's been a lot of talk as well about whether artificial intelligence is having an impact on the labor market as well. Are you starting to see that come into play?
1: You know, I haven't really seen that come into play in particular because it's not clear whether or not that's a positive or a negative factor. There's been such a huge boom in artificial intelligence related positions that it could be a positive factor there, but then taking away potentially in displacements that we're starting to see pop up as a negative factor. And therefore, it's not clear if the trend is net positive or net negative at this point.
0: So is it your base case then that when we get those numbers on Friday that we are going to see a negative print?
1: I think my base case is that we're going to see a very close to zero print and it could be negative. I think that that's not going to be reflected per se in the unemployment number, which is 4.1% presently and is projected to be 4.1% for the coming month. But it will be a demonstrably negative effect on non-farm payrolls, and it makes the chance very high that the number could be negative again.
0: Thank you, Ed. As always, good to get you on before a Jobs Friday. That's Ed Harrison, senior strategist for Bloomberg News and the author of the Everything Risk newsletter. Let's take a look now at some stocks making news in the week ahead. I'm Nathan Hager, joined by Bloomberg Equities reporter Matthew Griffin. So we're kind of at the tail end of the earnings parade, but we've got some pretty big names reporting this week, including Palo Alto Networks out with its results on Tuesday. Where's the bar for Palo Alto after the strong results we got from CrowdStrike when it comes to cybersecurity, Matthew?
2: Well, Nathan, the bar is pretty high. I was looking at analysts' expectations for Palo Alto. That's ticker PANW. And they're looking for about 30% year-over-year revenue growth. This comes as all of these cyber names are now considered AI beneficiaries. Companies are spending more on cybersecurity because they're worried about things like this trend of models hacking companies, like Anthropic's decision not to even release the Claude Mythos 5 model to the general public because of its cyber capabilities. And it's really remarkable what's happened in the stock market as a result. You know, the first couple months of this year, these were considered AI disruption candidates. They were SaaSpocalypse names, and they all traded down as a result. Now they have rallied. And so my question would be, what is the buy side looking for here? The valuation has spiked above 90 times forward earnings. Those are levels not seen in more than a decade. So I am wondering what will be enough for investors here.
0: Yeah, I mean, that's a really good point, given that, you know, since the start of the year, we've already seen just Palo Alto alone nearly double its stock market value. I mean, you have to wonder whether there is further upside from here.
2: Yes, I mean, with AI, you know, you look at what's happened to a lot of the AI winners, you can never discount it, but we have seen some of the names, for example, some of the chip names moderating their own share growth in recent months. And so the question, I guess, would be, when will that happen for the cyber names?
0: Absolutely. We're going to hear from another one of those names, at least in the tech space, on Wednesday when we get results from Broadcom after that day's closing bell. Another AI bellwether after the blowout outlook we saw from NVIDIA this past week. Can we expect something similar from Broadcom, do you think?
2: Well, the real question here is, what is Broadcom going to say about, you know, whether they see blowout revenue in the future? So the bar for this company, that's ticker AVGO, for their key revenue stream, the AI chip revenue, is not necessarily that high in terms of analyst expectations for this quarter. It's about in line with their $16 billion outlook for the quarter. But for next year, analysts are expecting revenue from AI chips of about $120 billion. That would imply six-fold growth over 2 years, you know, compared to the last full year we have numbers for. And so Citi says that 2027 outlook or commentary or anything we get from the company is going to be really important. The quarterly outlook for that revenue stream really disappointed investors when they gave it in June. The stock fell 13% in a day. So we'll see if this report can reignite optimism. We could also learn more about their sales deals with major AI players or these chip financing deals. Our colleagues have reported the company's in talks with lenders to raise more than $60 billion in debt for a deal that would benefit Anthropic and other companies. And investors are going to be eager to hear if there are any developments on that front.
0: Yeah, absolutely. And, you know, given what we heard, like I said, from NVIDIA just this past week about, you know, how much revenue they expect to get from the still continuing AI demand here, I guess I wonder whether it's one of those rising tides that lifts all boats kind of situation that could benefit for Broadcom. Is that kind of what analysts are thinking right now?
2: It's what Wall Street is hoping. Broadcom has positioned itself as a key competitor to NVIDIA, but NVIDIA is still the market leader. And so we do go into these reports wondering how much they will benefit from the rising tide. That positioning, though, as a key competitor, it does mean this report will tell us a lot about the broader AI infrastructure complex. So anything that confirms that bullish outlook from NVIDIA, which was for about 70% revenue growth in the next fiscal year, that would be a positive, and it would start offsetting some of the concerns about the AI trade that are growing. We're seeing falling token prices. That complicates the return on investment question. And something I've been reporting a lot is these regulatory concerns, the public pushback to data centers, and what that can mean for AI infrastructure spending.
0: Along with the chip names, we're also going to hear from a retail name, the athleisure company Lululemon, on Thursday. It feels like the turnaround just keeps waiting for Lululemon, Matthew.
2: Yes, Nathan. And this stock, ticker LULU, it really is a case of low expectations this quarter. Analysts are expecting revenue to just barely grow, to be up about 1%. But even clearing that bar is not guaranteed. I mean, we could list a lot of headwinds facing this company: increased competition from companies like Vuori, product launch issues like the see-through leggings, criticism from their founder, Chip Wilson. And then there's the question of how much credit investors are going to give anything that they say about those issues this quarter, because they have a new CEO, Heidi O'Neill, taking over next month. That could change the narrative. It could change the strategy. Maybe it will finally put that turnaround into effect. One thing that I am going to be interested to see from this company is what they say about tariff refunds. They have spent a lot on tariffs. It's been a key cost bucket. They've said they're applying for refunds, but that they didn't factor that into guidance. So that could be a source of upside to consensus here if those refunds come through. Maybe not high quality, durable upside, but something that would help investors as they wait for a broader rebound in their sales.
0: All right. Really appreciate this, Matthew. Thanks for coming on with us. That's Bloomberg Equities reporter Matthew Griffin. And coming up on Bloomberg Daybreak Weekend, we will look ahead to state elections in Eastern Germany. I'm Nathan Hager, and this is Bloomberg.
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8: We started the year a little slow, but if you look 6 months in, there's about $2 trillion almost of deal value in the U.S. alone, which is unprecedented. But you really got to split that between corporate and PE to really understand the full picture here, because PE is off to a slow start. Clearly, it's very highly dependent on the Fed borrowing rate, and that can go either direction at this point. So there's a lot of wait and see on that, although we are seeing PE activity pick up in the second quarter of the year. But corporate is doing really well. You know, we're seeing a 22% increase in volume in the first 6 months, 54% increase in value. So more deals are happening and much bigger deals are happening. The CEOs of these organizations are tired of waiting for the perfect moment. I don't think that's coming anytime soon. So they're balancing the inability to predict what's going to happen in the world in the future with the need to transform the organization. And they're leaning heavily into M&A to do that.
9: Why is scale so important right now in 2026 when there is this much uncertainty and you kind of want to be able to be flexible?
8: I think scale is one, and I think AI is the other, which is creating its whole different dynamic in the M&A market. From a scale perspective, you are seeing a lot of pruning of non-core businesses and investing in the core to get the benefits from scale. And you're seeing a lot of activist shareholders still looking for organizations to get rid of that conglomerate discount, focus on their core, build it at scale, and really be in one identifiable market.
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10: 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Here's Caroline Hepke and Jack Sidders on Bloomberg Daybreak Europe.
12: Now, let's think about the markets this morning. Joining us is Derek Halperny, who is Research Head for Global Markets at MUFG. Good to see you again, Derek. Good morning.
15: Good morning, Caroline.
12: Let's think about Scott Bessent. So I mentioned that he refrained from new bond measures on Monday, this after last week, of course, unleashing this expanded buyback program after yields hit, on longer-dated maturities, hit the highest levels in quite some years. Stanley Druckenmiller has called Bessent's plan a mistake. Bessent said, we haven't bought a single bond yet. What do you make of this intervention, another set of interventions by Scott Bessent in the markets? Can you really fight the US Treasury market?
16: No, I think definitely not. The criticism, whatever about actually buying back and trying to influence yields, it's the implementation that I think is really problematic. Because if you remember, going back to Japan, He pointed the finger at Japan when the intervention was conducted at the end of July, saying intervention is a very powerful signaling tool, but to sustain a turnaround, it needs a policy change. Well, back to you, Scott Bessent. And what have you done?

0: And I think in that context, he suggested there would be this fiscal consolidation plan. But there's been nothing. So it just comes across as very ad hoc and not coordinated or planned out. And in my opinion, that's damaging over the medium to long term in terms of policy implementation, confidence in US assets and in the US dollar.
1: On that then, so I guess if we say it's maybe perhaps a slightly uncharacteristic move, given those comments about Japan, you know, and as Caroline said, we had the intervention from Stanley Druckenmiller, you know, his former mentor, sort of condemning that action. Should we think about it in the context of, you know, basically underlying all this, investors have questions about the US deficit. Is there a sense that he needs to act now? Because those questions aren't going to get any easier if, you know, the Democrats make gains in the midterms.
0: Possibly. But again, you could argue, going back to the whole ad hoc policy implementation, could potentially come across as a little bit desperate. You're just announcing this plan, but you're actually not backing it up with any policies of any great depth. And I think ultimately that's the problem. Now, it's not to say that over the medium term it won't have an influence.
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3: This is Bloomberg Daybreak Weekend, our global look ahead at the top stories for investors in the coming week. I'm Nathan Hager in Washington. Up later in the program, we'll look ahead to some key economic data in South Korea. But first, in the coming days, voters head to the polls for state elections in eastern Germany. The far-right Alternative for Germany party is set to put in a strong performance in the industry-heavy state of Saxony-Anhalt. So what could the vote mean for Germany's future, its politics, its economy, and for the rest of Europe? For more, let's go to London and bring in Bloomberg Daybreak Europe anchor Caroline Hepker.
4: Nathan, you might be wondering why regional elections in Germany could change the outlook for European politics. Well, the far-right AfD party, the Alternative for Deutschland, is comfortably ahead in the polls for the Saxony-Anhalt election in the next few days. And if the AfD wins, it would see the far-right gain control of a German state government for the first time since the Second World War. A strong showing for the anti-immigration party could further complicate policy making for Chancellor Friedrich Merz's flagging government coalition. Debates are live in Europe's largest economy around migration, the war in Ukraine, and the cost of living. And to make matters worse for Chancellor Merz, one of the key automakers in the country, the industrial giant Volkswagen, says that Germany will have to shoulder tens of thousands of additional job cuts. That's bad news for regional economic disparity and for Merz's CDU party ahead of this vote. Here is Bloomberg's industrials reporter Will Wilkes.
5: For workers and maybe more for the German state, this is an urgent problem for them. The German state is already part of Volkswagen through Lower Saxony, and what the German state wants is the best possible outcome for jobs. Obviously, German politics is very heated up at the moment. There's a regional election coming up where the far right might make a major breakthrough. And what the German government really wants to see is solutions found for workers that does not kind of heat up politics anymore.
4: That was Bloomberg's industrials reporter Will Wilkes there. Chancellor Merz says that he can spearhead a German economic recovery, saying that it has the potential to exceed 1% GDP growth next year. But what do voters in Saxony-Anhalt think? Joining us now is Kamil Kowalczyk, who is our German finance and economy ministry reporter, who also covers AfD, the party, and Jenny Thier, who is our deputy bureau chief in Germany. Welcome to both of you, and thank you for speaking to us. Jenny, can I start with you? First of all, why do these state elections in Germany actually matter for German politics and for the future of the country?
6: Yeah, they matter because they'll send a strong signal to the government in Berlin and Chancellor Merz, basically saying, we don't like what you're doing and we feel neglected. So if the far right really wins, that means getting an absolute majority and actually being in executive power, then this would be historical for Germany and definitely.

0: definitely send sock waves to the government in Berlin. And yeah, the pressure will definitely increase then. And that's going to be a problem for an already quite fragile coalition there.
1: Yeah, so maybe a protest vote, in some senses, a big signal to the government in Berlin. Kamel, tell us about AfD's controversial, it must be said, candidate Ulrich Siegmund, in terms of why he's important as a figurehead and the issues that he's been campaigning on.
2: So Ulrich Siegmund, the AfD's top candidate, he's also the AfD's, you could say, more approachable face, right? He's young, he's charismatic. He's highly effective on social media as well, and he doesn't look or sound radical, which makes him also an option for voters who might otherwise hesitate to support a far-right party. But in terms of policies, he's quite in line with the federal AfD. He campaigns for tougher immigration controls, more deportations, opposes support for Ukraine, saying that it's at the expense of German taxpayers, while also calling for rebuilding relations with Russia.
1: What does the polling look like at the moment, currently, in the last few days?
2: The AfD is far ahead. They're at around 42%. So it's like 20 percentage points in front of the conservatives, MAT conservatives. So it looks like they're going to win. The only question is if it's going to be an outright majority.
1: Mm. Jenny, what does the polling look like for Friedrich Merz's CDU, and why has Merz shown sort of difficulty? Why do you think that there is this popularity, it would seem, for the AfD?
0: Yeah, I think a lot of people are quite frustrated, which is also showing in the national polling numbers. The AfD is ahead, I think 8 to 9 percentage points of the conservatives. And this is obviously a problem for Merz and his coalition. I think one of the root causes, on the one hand, is the German economy been stagnating for quite a while, pretty sluggish growth. And also there's a lot of insecurity because, especially in the industry sector, in the car industry, which is under a lot of pressure from China, and tens of thousands of jobs are in danger. So people are not really certain about their future. And this is what kind of draws them, of course, to seemingly easy solutions and populism from either side.
1: Mm.
0: So, yeah, I think this is why the government is really looking to the east and hoping for the best.
1: Yeah. Kamel, AfD supporters oppose also more aid to Ukraine, and they maybe think that the money should be spent on domestic issues. How important is that issue to think about in the motivation of voters, the Russia-Ukraine issue?
2: It's quite important. It's quite a polarizing issue, like migration, or it has become a quite polarizing issue. The AfD or Siegmund, they use Ukraine as a symbol of a government that finds money for international commitments while local schools, roads and hospitals in Germany deteriorate. So he draws on a kind of East German grievance, the belief that the former East has been neglected by Berlin. And the message also draws on a stronger pro-Russian sentiment in parts of Eastern Germany. Also concerns about energy prices and the deep distrust of the political establishment in Berlin.
1: So a lot of maybe some concerns also in different attitudes maybe towards Russia. Having said that, Germany's counterintelligence have warned of a Russia-linked influence campaign on these elections. So that also remains something of an issue of whether that influence campaign is going to deliver some results.
2: That's true. German intelligence has warned about Russia-linked disinformation campaigns, but currently, there's no evidence that the election itself will not be free or fair. So it's true, it's taking place in a rather manipulated and hostile information environment. Mm-hmm. And that's all like Russia's broader hybrid war strategy, right? Like weakening trust in democratic institutions and helping parties that are maybe less critical of Moscow. And social media makes, of course, all those campaigns more effective. But yeah, as you know, Germany is not alone facing this problem. It's other European democracies and especially the United States are confronted with a similar problem, right?
1: Yeah, absolutely. Then to a thought about what in Germany is called the firewall. Do you think that that cracks in Germany? This is the idea that other political parties won't work with the AfD, even if they are elected. You know, that has happened in the past. Do you think that

0: is eroded if the AfD does particularly well at a regional level?
1: I don't expect the firewall to fall. I expect it to remain at least formally in place after the election. But an AfD win would definitely put it under enormous pressure, especially if the party falls just short of an outright majority and they need a governing partner, because then the whole discussion about the firewall, and this could trigger a serious debate inside the Conservatives over whether this refusal to cooperate with the AfD is still sustainable, and if the strategy which Merz put in place has already failed. So the pressure, especially on Merz, would be particularly intense, because also parts of the Conservatives are ideologically closer to the AfD than the Social Democrats or the Greens are. There might also be some CDU lawmakers who jump ship and join the AfD.
0: So, and then of course there are two tests, aren't there, coming up. There's the election in Saxony-Anhalt, which is on the 6th of September, and then there's another regional vote on the 20th of September. Jenny, let me bring you in then. What do you think an AfD victory would mean, not just for Germany, but also for Europe and for the far right and this sort of whole process?
2: So if the AfD wins, the government will be under increasing amount of pressure, and also specifically Merz. And he will be basically fighting for his political survival. And of course, his focus then will probably shift more to the domestic side. And because Merz is a very strong supporter of Ukraine, this may have an effect on basically the EU's support of Ukraine, because if they lose Germany as a supporter, then of course I'm going to have a huge problem. And in general, I think people will be, especially of course Germany's neighbor, will be very suspicious, because they might think, okay, have the Germans forgotten their history? Because the AfD is saying, well, let's move on. Let's not remember all what's happened in the past. You know, we're different people now. Let's move on. And I think the majority of the Germans still very much remember the history. We have a huge so-called Erinnerungskultur, the remembrance culture here in Germany, where the Nazi past is definitely huge part of our education, and people know about it and are aware about it. But of course, as a German neighbor, I can definitely understand if some of Germany's neighbors are not feeling particularly good about these kind of developments.
0: Well, we'll leave it there. Kamil Kowalczyk, our German Finance and Economy Ministry reporter, and Jenny Thier, our Deputy Bureau Chief in Germany. Thank you for your thoughts. I'm Caroline Hepke. You can catch us every weekday morning here for Bloomberg Daybreak Europe, beginning at 6 a.m. in London. That's 1 a.m. on Wall Street. Nathan.
3: Thanks, Caroline. And coming up on Bloomberg Daybreak Weekend, we look ahead to some key inflation data in South Korea. I'm Nathan Hager, and this is Bloomberg.
4: 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A report from Bank of America finds small businesses are increasingly spending on tech services, including artificial intelligence. The report concludes it's a productivity play. Businesses are using these tools to improve employee efficiency and add growth. Sharon Miller, president of business banking at B of A, says small business spending is up 14% year over year in technology.
5: They are repositioning some of those funds to invest more into technology, AI, where that can help them with either their productivity gains or with, you know, marketing, all different sorts of things we're hearing from clients.
4: According to Miller, small businesses aren't necessarily cutting existing staff to reposition their spending. Instead, they may be holding off on hiring additional workers. B of A services 3.5 million small and medium-sized businesses. And that's the Bloomberg Small Business Report.
6: 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On Merin Talks Money, what happens when quantum computing actually works? And on Zero, how our food, energy and economic systems can change fast enough to avoid the worst of the climate crisis. 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
8: On the latest edition of the Wall Street Week podcast, NVIDIA has announced a deal for $500 billion in AI investment, and estimates on global investment reach up to $1 trillion for this year alone. Sam Palmisano ran IBM when it was making big bets on future technology. He takes us through how a CEO decides to commit huge amounts of shareholder money and the returns on those investments needed to make them worth it.
9: We would have thought about where do we see the future state? And you go back to Watson with the 360, because that was going to be from unit record to computation, called a computer, right? In my particular case, it was AI, Watson, Jeopardy, you know, right? So how do you jump ahead of the next generation? Because the investment cycles in the R&D are going to be several years. So you have to start no different than quantum. That's another example of that. That's true for all tech companies. I'd say it's true for many companies that are relying upon any form of technology. It could be energy and those sorts of things as well. So we would always look out in time, and that could be from the R&D cycle, it'd be like a 7 to 10 years on the models, 3 to 5 for short term. We call that operational investment, but for the longer term things. And then basically you start out with goals and milestones and objectives, because you don't have numbers. And then as you get closer, you actually build your return equations as your business model dictates. So if your IRR is 15% or 14%, that would be the hurdle rate the guys would have to come over before you launched.
10: 7 to 10 years is a long time in any business.
9: Yes.
10: But right now, it seems like 7 to 10 months in AI is a long time.
9: Product cycle time.
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25: Hugging Face launched its second robot called the Micro Duck, aimed at making AI more accessible, more playful. The trainable biped robot can walk, kick, grab items, and even roller skate. And its open source software allows users to create new AI behaviors. Hugging Face co-founder and chief science officer Thomas Wolf joins us. Second robot. Thanks. Price point is interesting. Why? Why does Hugging Face want to put this out into the world?
26: Well, we think just like everyone is able to write code app, just like now everyone is able to build software, and there is a time coming very soon where everyone will be able to use robot to write code robots. And we think we need the right robot to do that. And according to us, that's a robot that's very accessible in price, that's very open source, so you can put whatever model you want in it, from

0: OpenAI, to Anthropic, to open source models, and that you can use to also explore the latest development in robotics, namely world models or reinforcement learning techniques.
1: Right.
0: So that's MicroDeck.
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3: This is Bloomberg Daybreak Weekend, our global look ahead at the top stories for investors in the coming week. I'm Nathan Hager in Washington. South Korea will report on inflation in the week ahead. The question is whether the numbers point to another rate hike from the Bank of Korea. For more, we turn to Doug Krisner, host of the Bloomberg Daybreak Asia podcast.
4: Thanks, Nathan. Consumer inflation in South Korea has remained at or above the central bank's 2% target for nearly a year. Now, a key driver of those higher prices has been the robust exports of semiconductors. For a closer look at what's happening on the ground in South Korea, I'm joined by Bloomberg's Kat Barton. Kat is our bureau chief in Seoul. She joins us now. Thank you for being here. There is a lot to look at and a number of different aspects that I'm hoping to get to. But if we can start with the macro economy, since we are expecting this inflation data in the coming week, give me a sense of what is happening and what the market is expecting.
5: We are definitely expecting some interesting data next week. The key thing for the August inflation figures is actually going to be that when we know that we're going to see a surge, or we expect to see a surge, partly because we had SK Telecom last year was giving huge discounts due to a whole bunch of leaks and issues like that on mobile charges. So once those significant kind of 50% discounts are eradicated, we know that's going to hit the August figures. But obviously, as you say, overall, the Bank of Korea flagged that they're very worried. The projection is obviously 2.5%, both for 2025 and for 2026 for core. And it's a lot, as you say, due to these absolutely roaring exports of semiconductors. The export figures for July were extremely robust. We were seeing nearly like 180% surge in the chip exports, while shipments, you know, of kind of computer-related, more generally products were 400%. I mean, it's this incredibly strong external demand for South Korea's semiconductors, because obviously Samsung Electronics, SK Hynix are key suppliers for NVIDIA and for the other hyperscalers. And that demand remains really robust, which is really impacting the economy here.
4: So I want to take a closer look at the chip story in a moment, but let's reflect back on the last week in the Bank of Korea raising its policy rate by 25 basis points. I believe it's now at 3%. That's after a rate hike in July. So if I'm reading this correctly, that's the first time that we have seen back-to-back rate hikes from the Bank of Korea in more than 3 years. And I found it very curious that when the head of the BOK was kind of describing the rationale for the move, he likened monetary policy to a gardening tool. Help me understand what unfolded.
5: It was probably the most interesting Bank of Korea press conference we've had in a long time. Governor reached for this gardening metaphor to explain what was going on for his back-to-back rate hikes. In Korean, there's a local proverb that warns against kind of delaying action. I guess the English equivalent would be like a stitch in time saves nine. But basically, he was saying, if we don't contain a problem with a homi, which is like this very small handheld Korean plow, you will eventually need to use a far larger shovel implement to fix this problem. So he's basically saying we need to act now. Otherwise, this problem is going to get a lot worse and we're going to have to throw a lot more at it to contain it. So that was, he returned to this gardening metaphor about half a dozen times during the press conference to explain why he's hiked rates back to back, because they really, really, really want to prevent inflation from becoming entrenched and they want to reduce the kind of eventual economic cost of bringing it under control.
4: So you mentioned a moment ago the inflationary forces that are tied to what's happening in the semiconductor industry in South Korea. Obviously, we have seen globally this build out of AI data centers. It's created enormous demand for high bandwidth memory chips made by companies like SK Hynix and Samsung. And I'm wondering how much the wage story is a part of the inflation story, whether workers at these production facilities are being compensated increasingly well. And that perhaps is one of the drivers here of what's happening with inflation in South Korea.
5: That is absolutely the case. It's not even hit yet, really, but that is what the Bank of Korea is really worried about, because we're seeing workers at Samsung Electronics, workers at SK Hynix being offered these huge bonuses that could equate to, you know, 400,

0: huge priority for the government because they view South Korea's position in the kind of global semiconductor chain as like a, you know, it's a national strategic asset for them. And this administration is extremely eager to capitalize on South Korea's place in that semiconductor supply chain and use this kind of momentum to help balance regional development in the country.
1: So what about moving production to the United States? Where are we in that process? I know that there have been some commitments made, some manufacturing is happening. I mean, where are we in that process right now?
0: That is a very good question, because South Korea has obviously signed a $350 billion trade deal with the US, but they haven't actually started any of the deals under that massive agreement, unlike Japan, for example, which has already, you know, announced a lot of projects that are going ahead. So what we are hearing is that the US is not particularly happy about that. And they're not, especially not happy. I mean, South Korea has denied some of these reports, but we've seen local media reports here saying that Seoul is coming under quite a lot of pressure from Washington to announce kind of big build some semiconductor projects in the US. Obviously, there are some already. We have groundbreaking this week with an SK Hynix project. But I think from Washington's perspective, they would like to see a lot more investment stateside to see these fabs being constructed there, to see South Korean companies investing more and announcing bigger projects, especially under this trade deal, which has been, you know, progressing far more slowly than US President Donald Trump would like to see. And I think some of that may have come through last week when Trump announced this very unexpected move to curtail joint military drills with the South. Some of that was reportedly linked to dissatisfaction about how slowly they were moving on the $350 billion trade deal.
1: But I'm curious about how Trump's effort to revive diplomacy with North Korean leader Kim Jong-un is being received in Seoul.
0: Well, it's a tricky one because it actually chimes very well with what President Lee Jae-myung of South Korea himself wants to do. Since he came into office, he's taken steps to reduce tensions with North Korea. He's taken steps to, you know, to stop things like propaganda broadcasts at the border, to stop, you know, floating activists, floating balloons with propaganda into North Korea, which infuriates the Kim Jong-un regime. And Lee Jae-myung hailed Trump's announcement saying, yes, I mean, because from the perspective of the South Korean government, they see that Trump, in his very unorthodox way, does perhaps have the best chance of anyone of making some kind of breakthrough with North Korea and potentially helping to end this war. Remember that South Korea and North Korea remain technically at war, even since the 1950s, because the conflict ended with an armistice, not a peace treaty. So actually, the government in Seoul is quite happy about it. But at the same time, they fear very much being cut out of that process, because North Korea does not show any signs of wanting to talk to Seoul. They refuse basically to engage directly. They prefer to engage with the US, which is, you know, what they want. Although in fairness, after Trump posted his social media screed saying that he was, you know, had very good ties with Kim Jong-un, Kim Jong-un's very powerful sister, Kim Yo-jong, came out and said, actually, you know, casting doubt on whether there'd been any direct communication, saying that they still regarded the U.S. as hostile, saying yesterday they were complaining about potential arms sales by the U.S. to South Korea. So it doesn't seem that that President Trump's move have paved the way for an imminent breakthrough, although obviously every little helps in this tricky situation.
1: Kat, before I let you go, I have to ask about how South Korea is cultivating a deeper relationship with Japan, because I recall reading in the last week on the Bloomberg Terminal that SK Hynix is exploring ways to deepen its cooperation with the memory chip maker Kioxia Holdings. Give me a sense of what's happening in the relationship right now between Seoul and Tokyo.
0: It's interesting. They are looking at how they can kind of deepen cooperation with Japanese customers and suppliers. SK Hynix did indeed say that earlier this week, because obviously it's a very important, you know, it's a very important market for them. They're very important, you know, customers. But they don't have any. What the SK Hynix was saying is that they don't have any kind of fixed plans for their kind of indirect stake in the Japanese. I think it's what they would like to do is see basically Japan, you know, develop more, because much as they're doing, like, for example, they were doing this groundbreaking in Indiana, where they've invested obviously more than, like, I think $4 billion. They would like to help develop, you know, in the Japanese semiconductor industry also, which is a key part of maybe boosting their neighbor, helping to diversify. But yes, it's not direct competition for SK. It wouldn't be, you know, that they would necessarily be losing out as a result of this. this. I think they see it as a win-win. They see it as some, you know, that they can help their neighboring Japanese chipmaker.

0: to kind of to develop and grow. And you know, as they are doing in the US, it works with the chimes with the kind of Lee Jae-myung administration's priorities to boost ties with these two security allies. Both, you know, Japan and the US are very important security allies for them. They've just announced that they're doing, you know, joint trilateral military drills. And I think the growing economic cooperation, you know, feeds into that also.
1: Kat, we'll leave it there. Thank you so very much. Bloomberg's Kat Barton. She is our bureau chief in Seoul. I'm Doug Krisner. You can catch us weekdays for the Daybreak Asia podcast. It's available wherever you get your podcast. Nathan?
2: Thanks, Doug. And that does it for this edition of Bloomberg Daybreak Weekend. 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I'm Nathan Hager. Stay with us. 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
5: On the latest edition of the Bloomberg Daybreak Europe podcast, our senior editor Rodney Jefferson talks to us about how American money has been pouring into English football. 40 out of 92 clubs across four divisions now have some US ownership.
6: I think it's down to the fact that there's a lower barrier to entry. US sports franchises are extremely expensive, high valuations. It's a bit cheaper, obviously, to come into English football. And of course, it depends on where you go on the football pyramid. There's huge potential rewards. I mean, we can see that, you know, American owned clubs, as in, you know, Arsenal and Liverpool have just won the last two Premier League titles. And then you look further down the pyramid, you've got the likes of Wrexham going from what was actually out of the league in the fifth tier, all the way now to challenging for Premier League title, to enter the Premier League from the Championship. The rewards are great with relatively little money, certainly compared with what you'd have to spend in the US.
5: In the story, we speak to David Storch of Arise Capital Partners about his investment in Sheffield Wednesday. What's his experience been like?
6: Well, yeah, it's interesting. My colleague David Hellier had spent a bit of time with him in Sheffield. So it's how we sort of frame the story is that his experience has been definitely at the sharp end of English football. Sheffield Wednesday, big club, potentially a lot bigger than it has been in terms of success, has been pretty scant. I mean, the last thing they won, I think, they won a cup in 1991.
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7: On Bloomberg this weekend. Breaking overnight, Russia unleashes a deadly drone strike on Ukraine, killing dozens near the capital, Kyiv. Questions remaining about the CIA director's surprise visit to Moscow earlier this week.
8: President Trump announces an historic deal with Venezuela to secure billions of barrels of oil. What we're learning and the impact on global oil and gas prices.
7: And the need for speed while still going green. Why luxury hybrids are pulling ahead in the race for new vehicles.
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11: You're one of the few.
10: 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Happy Saturday. Welcome to Bloomberg This Weekend. We're coming to you live from our world headquarters here in New York. I'm Christina Ruffini.
12: And I'm Bailey Lipschultz, in for David Gura. 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
10: See, I don't like to say that, so I made you say that since you're new. Welcome.
12: Hanging out for David. I don't have glasses, but I do have a beard.
10: And you are wearing a blazer.
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12: I was ready to be suited up. I was even considering a tie a la Joe Matthew. And you said,
10: that would have
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10: No,
12: not

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2: It is back to school, and our next guest says higher education is a sector that needs to be approached with great caution. Margot Kleiman is head of municipal research as well as the portfolio manager at Nuveen. When we look at your view on higher ed, there's a lot of structural headwinds. You've got the demographic cliff, you've got obstacles for international student enrollment, affordability concerns. Do all these things lead to higher borrowing?
3: It's a great question. It's one that we're thinking about a lot as we invest across the sector. So there are all of these headwinds that are really coming together. And it does lead to investors approaching the sector with a lot more caution. I think back, 10, even 20 years ago, investing in the sector when higher ed was really looked at almost to be a boring, very stable, highly rated sector. Now, when you look at the rating agencies, about 50% of private colleges are rated triple B and below. So that really is just demonstrating the amount of credit risk that there is because of all some of those headwinds that you've mentioned. I would also add affordability concerns. Yes. is huge as people are looking at going to college. As we're thinking about investors, when we're talking to clients, we're saying approach the sector, approach it with caution, and make sure that you're getting compensated for taking on some of these risks.
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12: We started the year a little slow, but if you look 6 months in, there's about $2 trillion almost of deal value in the U.S. alone, which is unprecedented. But you really got to split that between corporate and PE to really understand the full picture here, because PE is off to a slow start. Clearly, it's very highly dependent on the Fed borrowing rate, and that can go either direction at this point. So there's a lot of wait and see on that, although we are seeing PE activity pick up in the second quarter of the year. But corporate is doing really well. You know, we're seeing a 22% increase in volume in the first 6 months, 54% increase in value. So more deals are happening and much bigger deals are happening. The CEOs of these organizations are tired of waiting for the perfect moment. I don't think that's coming anytime soon. So they're balancing the inability to predict what's going to happen in the world in the future with the need to transform the organization. And they're leaning heavily into M&A to do that.
2: Why is scale so important right now in 2026 when there is this much uncertainty and you kind of want to be able to be flexible?
12: I think scale is one, and I think AI is the other, which is creating its whole different dynamic in the M&A market. From a scale perspective, you are seeing a lot of pruning of non-core businesses and investing in the core to get the benefits from scale. And you're seeing a lot of activist shareholders still looking for organizations to get rid of that conglomerate discount, focus on their core ability to scale, and really be in one identifiable market.
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13: Thank you for joining us live on Bloomberg This Weekend. I'm Nathan Hager. Let's update you on today's top stories. A White House teleprompter operator who made well-timed bets about President Trump's speeches on Kalshi is going to have to pay more than $172,000 to resolve a federal probe into his activities. Gabriel Perez has agreed to a $65,000 penalty from the Commodity Futures Trading Commission, and he also will return more than $107,000 in profits without admitting he traded on inside information. CFTC says Perez has also agreed to a three-year trading ban. Round three of the PGA Tour Championship tees off later today at East Lake in Atlanta. Ryan Gerard and Victor Hovland tied after two rounds, 10 under par. Scottie Scheffler is tied with Cameron Young for fifth at 8 under. Round one of the U.S. Open, that's not till tomorrow here in New York City. Novak Djokovic, though, will face off against Mariano Navone tomorrow night at Arthur Ashe Stadium. Arina Sabalenka is looking to become the first player to win three straight U.S. Open titles since Serena Williams pulled it off in 2012 to 2014. And at the Little League World Series in Williamsport, Pennsylvania, 12-year-old Carson Meyer is poised to become the first girl to play in the American Championship game under the tournament's current format. It's a semifinal before tomorrow's International World Series Championship. Meyer's team from Henderson, Nevada faces Hamilton, Ohio today at the Little League World Series headquarters.

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4: Gene Munstra of Deepwater Asset Management joins us now for more. We used to talk about Apple, and Apple getting bigger and bigger, and people used to talk about deceleration. And it just felt like in the last few months we were doing the same thing with NVIDIA. What was your reaction to that outlook from that company?
5: Calendar 22, NVIDIA did $27 billion in revenue. So 5 years later, they'll likely do more than $700 billion. It's probably going to be $750 in revenue. The key takeaway here is less about what we've seen from 22 to 26. It's more about what we're going to see from 27 to 30. It's been well documented here about the numbers, the guidance, the plus 70% revenue growth rate versus the street at plus 45%. That's for calendar 27. I expect that next year, calendar 27, will probably grow at 90%, that the growth rate in calendar 27 will be about the same as it is in calendar 26, 90%. And at the core of what's going on here, if we just look at the business, forget about the big picture with AI, the customers simply just can't get enough capacity to do inference. Ultimately, I still believe we're probably in the third inning of this build-out. Sounds hard to kind of wrap my head around that.
4: Almost impossible.
5: But I still think we're very early.
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16: Welcome back to Bloomberg This Weekend, or BT Dubs. Now, Bailey, I say BT Dubs. Gura aggressively, insistently says BTW. Where do you come down?
17: BT Dubs.
16: See? All right,
17: we got that connection. You know
16: what
17: I'm saying?
16: You know what?
17: I always thought that made sense.
16: I'm liking you a little bit more. Nathan, I can't remember which one you prefer.
18: I go for BT Dub.
16: Oh, all right.
18: A group of the Pacific Northwest, we called the University of Washington UW.
16: All right.
18: So I'm trying to keep it simple.
16: All right, so our contrarian at the end of the table is going to catch us up on some of the stories we might have missed this week.
18: Well, I don't know if you saw this one early in the week from the Wall Street Journal. When I saw it, I thought it was going to be about subway surfing. You know, you're riding on the top of the subway. You're not supposed to do that. But this story is
16: about actually
18: very
16: 80s action movie.
18: Yeah, exactly.
16: Okay.
18: I mean, they put the warning on the back of the, well, when you used to have subway cards. But this is actually about competitive subway riding. This is actually a thing. You try to get to every station in a particular city's public transit line in record time, and apparently you'd think New York City, of course, right? But San Francisco, the BART system is apparently the hub for competitive subway riding. It's got 50 stations, 131 miles of track. They're actually world records. There's Guinness World Records for everything,
16: right? What is the threshold? You have to get on, get off? Like, you have to be there?
18: Yeah, you have to try to. Basically, what you do is you analyze transit maps. You try to find the best route to get to every station as fast as you can. And apparently, the record in San Francisco is under 6 hours. This man named Ziad Maya, the student
17: from 6 hours?
18: 6 hours to get through the BART system. But this story is about Enzo Wu, a 17-year-old who is trying to get on the record books. He actually teamed with the guy who was the first one to do it in under 6 hours. And he's a little bit controversial because he did it with a bicycle.
0: feels like cheating.
18: To get under five, and in the transit competitive subway riding system, the system, you're not supposed to ride a bike while you do it. It upsets the purists.
0: Well, no, I mean, I feel like I would love to be critical and say maybe get a real hobby, but I also will spend 8 hours watching NFL Red Zone from like in two Sundays through December. So like, I don't really know if I

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1: Coming up on Bloomberg this weekend. Breaking overnight, Russia unleashes a deadly drone strike on Ukraine, killing dozens near the capital, Kyiv. Questions remaining about the CIA director's surprise visit to Moscow earlier this week.
2: President Trump announces an historic deal with Venezuela to secure

0: And so it's not something they can control with interest rates, but it certainly has a political impact when we're this close to a midterm election, because voters look at the level, not the change in oil prices. And then it could have an impact as it starts to spread throughout the economy, because there are a lot of manufacturing processes that use crude oil. And so if they're having to pay more, they're probably going to be raising their prices. So that's one of the things that Kevin Warsh was talking about in his speech, is disaggregating the CPI, the PCE, and looking at the components and seeing which ones are rising and which ones are falling. And he noted in the last PCE that 54% of those components were rising. So it still showed that inflation is growing.
1: Mike, you've been going to Jackson Hole for a while. I learned today that you were the inventor of what we're calling like the perp walk, where they all walk out and look at the fence and you get that nice photo. I'm just wondering what the energy was going into this speech, because we spoke to you before. Expectations were kind of, there were simultaneously low and high, right? People weren't expecting a lot, but there was a high bar for him to clear to make a difference or make an impact. What was the energy in the room, and what was the energy in the immediate aftermath? Did he satisfy the audience, at least in Wyoming?
0: He did satisfy the audience in Wyoming, and talking with his colleagues and others who are gathered here, they felt he did a very good job. He went about as far as he could go. He did what he needed to do. He didn't come out as an absolute "we're going to raise rates" hawk, but he certainly put himself in the position, as one person told me, of being a regular central banker, somebody who is worried about inflation. And so they feel he leaves here with renewed credibility, and it sets a new baseline for Wall Street. Instead of thinking about, as they go into the next meeting, what President Trump wants, people can think about what the inflation picture is and what that means for those who have to do something about it.
2: Mike McKee, thank you so much for joining us from Jackson Hole, Wyoming, a place that Christina is now a big fan of.
1: We know it's early, but you know what? I'm liking the vest. It's kind of cozy. Mike might be onto something.
2: It keeps your core warm. I feel like that's the underrated aspect of the vest. I don't know if it goes well with the suit, though.
1: We're all about the core here at Bloomberg this weekend. All right, coming up, we've got a much more serious topic. We're going to talk about Russian drone attacks across Ukraine. There was a big strike there overnight, killing dozens and more injured outside of Kyiv. We're going to have an update and talk to some of our reporters about what comes next in that conflict. Please stick with us. We'll be right back.
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7: Warsh went into this Jackson Hole with a challenge. He has expressed a kind of philosophical opposition to the idea of forward guidance, telling the market what to expect from the Fed. But that was running into a collision course with the market's demand for a Fed chairman who can clearly articulate how the Fed is going to respond to 5 years of inflation above target. So that was the tension heading into this meeting. Now, in his speech, Warsh reiterated his philosophical opposition to forward guidance. He said he doesn't like it, but he did provide the market with a little bit more clarity about how he's thinking about inflation and what that means for the immediate rates outlook. I'm going to get the quote a little bit off, but basically he said, "Financial conditions aren't currently restrictive. I don't see the trend for inflation moving clearly in the right direction. And if the trend for inflation doesn't move clearly in the right direction, we've got some work to do." Now, the markets interpreted that And we've interpreted that as a pretty clear signal that the chances of a rate hike in September have moved up.
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7: Hugging Face launched its second robot called the Micro Duck, aimed at making AI more accessible, more playful. The trainable biped robot can walk, kick, grab items, and even roller skate. And its open source software allows users to create new AI behaviors. Hugging Face co-founder and chief science officer Thomas Wolf joins us. Second robot. Thanks. Price point is interesting. Why? Why is Hugging Face want to put this out into the world?
8: Well, we think just like everyone is able to write code app, just like now everyone is able to build software, and there is a time coming very soon where everyone will be able to use robot to write code robots. And we think we need the right robot to do that. And according to us, that's a robot that's very accessible in price, that's very open source, so you can put whatever model you want in it, from OpenAI to Anthropic to open source models, and that you can use to also explore the latest development in robotics, namely world models or reinforcement learning techniques.
7: Right.
8: So that's MicroDuck.
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17: I think it's down to the fact that there's a lower barrier to entry. US sports franchises are extremely expensive, high valuations. It's a bit cheaper, obviously, to come into English football. And of course, it depends on where you go on the football pyramid. There's huge potential rewards. I mean, we can see that, you know, American owned clubs, as in, you know, Arsenal and Liverpool have just won the last two Premier League titles. And then you look further down the pyramid, you've got the likes of Wrexham going from what was actually out of the league in the fifth tier, all the way now to challenging for Premier League title, to enter the Premier League from the Championship. The rewards are great with relatively little money, certainly compared with what you'd have to spend in the US.
16: In the story, we speak to David Storch of Arise Capital Partners about his investment in Sheffield Wednesday. What's his experience been like?
17: Well, yeah, it's interesting. My colleague David Hellier had spent a bit of time with him in Sheffield. Hmm. So it's how we sort of frame the story is that his experience has been definitely at the sharp end of English football. Sheffield Wednesday, big club, potentially a lot bigger than it has been in terms of success, has been pretty scant. I mean, the last thing they won, I think, was a cup in 1991.
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18: Thanks for joining us live on Bloomberg This Weekend. I'm Nathan Hager. Let's update you on some of today's top stories. Jury deliberations will resume on Monday in the trial of Lindsay Clancy. The former labor and delivery nurse from Plymouth, Massachusetts, is facing murder charges in the deaths of her three children. Clancy's attorney spoke to reporters after jurors failed to reach a verdict yesterday.
19: I said, I'm never confident. I don't know what a jury's going to do, so I'm not going to say, oh, yeah, I'm confident. No, I have no idea. They work hard. It's been a long trial, and I have faith in the jury system.
18: Both sides agree Clancy did kill her children, but her attorney says she suffered from postpartum psychosis. Prosecutors say the healthcare system is not on trial. Today, round three of the PGA Tour Championship tees off at East Lake in Atlanta. At top of the leaderboard, Ryan Gerard and Victor Hovland, 10 under after two rounds. Scottie Scheffler is tied with Cameron Young for fifth at 8 under. Round one of the U.S. Open, that's not till tomorrow, but tomorrow night, Novak Djokovic will face Mariano Navone at Arthur Ashe Stadium. Arena Sabalenka is looking to become the first player to win three straight U.S. Open titles since Serena Williams did it more than a decade ago. And today is the semifinal round of the Little League World Series. It's the American Championship. 12-year-old Carson Meyer poised to become the first girl to play at this level in the tournament's history. Her team from Henderson, Nevada, faces Hamilton, Ohio in Williamsport, Pennsylvania. Christina and Bailey.
20: That's pretty cool. Did you guys play baseball or softball?
21: Oh, yeah. I was a baseball player until I was like 15.
20: Nathan?
17: No.
20: Yeah, no. Me and the sports balls are not so great.
21: Didn't work out?
20: No, I wish I had. All right. Thanks, Nathan. Mm-hmm. Okay, Meta is ramping up its public pressure campaign on other social media giants, including TikTok, to strengthen protections for underage users.
22: Earlier this week, Meta agreed to pay up to $18 billion to settle a lawsuit over child safety. The agreement also including more than a dozen new safety protections for kids using its social media apps like Instagram. Meta's chief legal officer, CJ Maloney, released a statement following the settlement.
23: I'm proud both of the work Meta has done to protect kids historically and of this new groundbreaking agreement. But its success depends on all other social media platforms following Meta's lead.
20: All right, joining us now is Bevan Kidron. She's an online safety advocate and the author of the book, Users. Can you explain why Meta settled only a few days after this trial began and just after the head of Instagram was asked about safety and transparency?
24: Yeah, good morning. Good to be with you. I mean, it is a pattern, and it is a sort of dispiriting pattern that, first of all, you know, we go towards a trial, and it's a face-off, isn't it? Who's gonna actually collapse first? And when the evidence was so fantastic at the opening of that trial with Atura Behar, and the questioning was so tough, suddenly they blinked. But there are some problems about the fact that they have actually cancelled the trial and made a settlement rather than gone the whole way. But it is a big, big day for child advocates, for children, and for parents.
22: Well, it's interesting. The $17 or $18 billion value compares to a company that's gross profit for last year was $185 billion. Is it a large win, or how would you categorize that windfall?
24: I think where we should look is not at the money, because I would agree with you that, you know, given their market cap, given their income, it's paltry. I think where we have to look is that people are starting to say, redesign your platform. We actually want you to take responsibility for the experience children are having online. And I think that's where we should look, and that's where some of the biggest wins are, and maybe some of the things that we lost on the way, i.e. they could have gone deeper and faster, but what we are seeing now is tech companies are not protected by liability for the design of their products, and that's huge.
20: You said there were some issues with the fact that the trial did not continue. What were those? Was it that you would have liked to see some of these stories come out more, or are there specific things that you just won't see because the trial didn't keep going?
24: Well, first of all, we don't see Mark Zuckerberg on the stand. Secondly, we don't hear the detailed evidence. And I think people like me who read disclosure packs and research information for a decade or more already, we know what's wrong with Meta, you know, but the public doesn't. And it brings it to life when you have a court case. I mean, the reporting around the trial was magnificent, but it's not just there in America. It's all around the world. And that does something, again, for parents and for children to say, hang on a minute, people are arguing in, you know, in public that this is a toxic product. Maybe my relationship with it should change. So I think that if we'd had a long drawn out trial, we'd heard all of the evidence, and we'd seen some of those leaders, including the top dog, on the stand, I think that would have been better. But I do recognize it as a win, and I do think that all of these things are bit by bit by bit. And do remember, there's hundreds of trials upcoming.
22: Well, looking at some of the restrictions, 2-hour time limit, blocking the app for school hours, how do you actually prove that you're a teenager using a platform? How do you actually get these protections for kids to be implemented?
24: Well, I think that's a really excellent question, to which I don't 100% have the answer, in the sense of there are many ways to prove a child is a child. There's third-party age verification. We have it here in Europe. With tokens, you don't even need to know who the child is, just what their age is. But there's also the mere fact that a company like Meta actually do have a very good idea of how old they're using. User is from the way the user behaves. And I've talked directly to the age assurance teams in some of these companies, and they know pretty well for sure. But I think that the question, that part of your question is, you know, who's doing the checking and who is absolutely going to follow this through? Because I was a bit concerned that the time period of this settlement was 10 years. I mean, if you can imagine, you know, what the digital world will be like in 10 years, you know, you're better than I am. Because if we think about what it was like 10 years ago, none of us had that idea.
20: Can you catch us up on how the bans, either the hard bans or soft bans, are going in places that have tried to implement them? I think Australia was the first. I know there's been action in the EU, and I think the UK as well.
24: Yeah. In Australia, the jury is still out. There is some initial evidence that kids are getting around it. But there's also some initial evidence that the tech companies are not taking seriously the age assurance. So gradually what people are working out is that the responsibility for age has to rest with the tech company rather than with the parent or the child. And that way you're going to get a realistic point of stoppage. I think the other thing that is really interesting is there are a growing number of children themselves who are saying, we love the ban, it's probably a bit late for us, but it'll be great for our younger siblings. And that's been an amazing, amazing finding in Australia, across the EU, and also in the UK. And I think that increasingly what we're going to see is a mix. We're going to see a mix of, here are some design things we don't want on your product, and here are some ages before which you may not serve children at all. And speaking very personally, and I've been doing this, you know, 15 years now, we really have to make sure that the product isn't toxic rather than ban the children, because a lot of households now don't even have a landline or a phone.
20: That is so insane to me, given how many hours I spent stretching out the cord on my mother's landline as a tween. All right, Fairness Kidron, she's the author of Users and, of course, an online safety advocate. It's nice to see you again. Thank you for joining us. Did you have a landline?
1: I did have a landline. I also had dial-up internet.
20: Really?
1: Back in the day, you know. I look like an old 32, I think.
20: I don't believe that you're a millennial.
1: I had a MySpace.
20: We had a fight about this because of our age gap. He's on the young end. I'm on the older end. We won't be saying the older end on television, but you had a MySpace?
1: I had a MySpace. That was my introduction. But the interesting thing is, you look at the breakdown, Gen Z is very much on TikTok and YouTube. This is all part of the settlement does depend on Meta getting those two platforms on board.
20: There's also concerns now with people, adults, saying they don't want to put their privacy information on to have to log in. You know, there's a privacy concern there as well. All right, coming up, how much would $700 change your life? A nonprofit put that question to test in one of the world's poorest countries, and it made a surprising difference. We'll hear how it went next.
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0: So you've got the demographic cliff, you've got obstacles for international student enrollment, affordability concerns. Do all these things lead to higher borrowing?
1: It's a great question. It's one that we're thinking about a lot as we invest across the sectors. There are all of these headwinds that are really coming together, and it does lead to investors approaching the sector with a lot more caution. I think back, 10, even 20 years ago, investing in the sector when higher ed was really looked at almost to be a boring, very stable, highly rated sector. Now, when you look at the rating agencies, about 50% of private colleges are rated triple B and below. So that really is just demonstrating the amount of credit risk that there is because of all some of those headwinds that you've mentioned. I would also add affordability concerns. Yes. is huge as people are looking at going to college. As we're thinking about investors, when we're talking to clients, we're saying approach the sector, approach it with caution, and make sure that you're getting compensated for taking on some of these risks.
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5: Welcome back to Bloomberg This Weekend. I'm Christina Ruffini here with Bailey Lipschultz in for David Gura this weekend. All right, there is a new aid project in Malawi, one of the world's poorest countries, and it's aiming to disrupt how you think about charitable giving.
6: GiveDirectly is a $198 million program that gives 230,000 adults in two districts of Malawi each about 1.2 million kwacha, or roughly $700 US, and they can do, well, whatever they want with it.
5: All right, for more now, we're joined by Bloomberg News reporter Anthony Squazin in Johannesburg. Anthony, can you explain, there have been different ways to do this. I think about, microloans and kind of direct lending, but what makes this program different and why was it so successful?
7: Yeah, well, basically what makes it different is the size. It has been done before by GiveDirectly, which has been active in a number of countries, including the U.S. But in the past, either it's been much smaller trials or just certain people in a community, for example, the poorest people in a community would have got the money. What they've done here is taken what they call a district level, in fact, two districts, and all eligible adults, which are anyone with an ID book, which is a Malawian ID, is eligible to get the $700. And almost everybody takes it up, something like 98 to 99%. And then, yes, you can do whatever you want with it, with the idea being that most people will use it to better their lives or start up some sort of economic activity.
6: And how are we seeing the funds be deployed? Are people renovating their houses or buying produce? What's kind of the on-the-ground reporting that you guys saw?
7: Well, it's all sorts of things. So the main village we went to, Kamala, what we noticed is we met a couple of people, we met a lot of people. One of them was had set up a cinema. I mean, it's just a room where he bought a TV and a sound system. And he was showing dubbed Nigerian movies dubbed in Chichewa, which is a local language.
5: Oh, that's great. Entertainment in Hollywood. We love that.
7: We had a tailor who there was suddenly huge demand because people had money, so they wanted better clothes. So he bought himself an electric sewing machine so he could make better dresses and put up the cost of it. Somebody else had bought a fridge so they could sell chilled water. It's quite hot there. A lot of people were plastering the inside of their houses, which is not always the case. And what did surprise me is that a lot of people were putting corrugated iron on their roof. Now, corrugated iron sheets in a lot of countries is indicative of poverty, but Malawi, which is really poor, most people have to make do with thatch. And in summer, it rains heavily, so the water comes straight through the thatch and destroys the bags of pigeon peas or millets or corn or whatever you might have grown the previous season that you're now relying on. So it makes a big difference.
5: It's interesting. Most of the cases, it seems like people

0: right now. The one that I would also find interesting is now a year and a half in, or nearly 2 years into President Trump's second term, the way that Prime Minister Carney is standing up to Trump is a shift from how most world leaders have dealt with this president. And I would add, as most, or certainly Republicans in this country and domestic institutions that the president has taken on. At the very beginning of his second term, there was a lot of placating. And I think the question that we're asking now is Prime Minister Carney standing up to Trump? Is that a sign of a shift in how world leaders and others accept or don't accept President Trump's actions? And I think that's something that we'll be watching going forward as well.
1: All right, Jeff Mason in Washington and Derek DeCloet joining us from the other side of Lake Ontario. We appreciate you both so much.
2: It just feels a little bit like Groundhog Day with a new dig from the White House.
1: It gives you, like, you know when your friends are fighting? Like, I know I am American, I live in America, but I do feel like, oh, like, these people are, it stresses me out in a way that it feels more emotional than intelligent, because it just feels like it's going to complicate all of us. I don't know if you have a lot of Canadian friends, and they're very stressed about this. There have been some interesting memes going around with beavers preparing to go to war, and as our Canadian White House correspondent Josh Wingrove said, just let us have this, man, we're having a moment. So, Josh, we're going to let you have the moment.
2: And it's just interesting, again, just keeping all the things in mind that this has continued to drag out, and the White House is continuing to kind of butt heads with pretty much any ally and other nation that they can. Well, coming up, we head back to Jackson Hole to talk to Oddlots co-host Joe Weisenthal, talking about the Fed perp walk. That's straight ahead on Bloomberg this weekend.
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10: There are a lot of parallels between investing and your life experiences.
9: Mm-hmm.
10: And a lot of that has to deal with how you deal with uncertainty. You know, you know, as you grow, you learn how to deal with uncertainty. And what you realize is uncertainty is what creates opportunity. So if there were no uncertainty, you know, you wouldn't have had the ability to progress, you know. So it's not about eliminating uncertainty. It's about managing uncertainty. And that's true in life. And the reason I bring that up is because that's also true in investing. If there were no uncertainty, in other words, if all investing was riskless, then...
9: I got some 10-year treasuries at 3.5% that you can hold and barely keep up with inflation.
10: Well, if there are no uncertainty in investing, every investment would have the same return, the riskless return, whatever that is. So it's uncertainty that creates opportunity. And once people start to realize that, we go... So let's go back. How do you deal with uncertainty, you know? First off, you realize that life is not totally predictable. I mean, think back 20 years ago. Could you have predicted where you are today or where you'll be 20 years from now?
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12: Thanks for joining us live on Bloomberg This Weekend. I'm Nathan Hager. Let's update you on some of today's top stories. Right-wing provocateur Milo Yiannopoulos, I can say that, has been arrested by federal immigration authorities. The former Breitbart News editor was taken into custody on Thursday at Louis Armstrong Airport in New Orleans. Yiannopoulos had been accused of overstaying his visa. A federal immigration judge actually ordered him deported last month after he missed a court hearing. Fellow right-wing influencer Laura Loomer, who has butted heads with Yiannopoulos in the past, posted on X that she reported him to ICE and the FBI. Jury deliberations resume Monday in the trial of Lindsay Clancy, the former labor and delivery nurse from Plymouth, Massachusetts, is facing murder charges in the deaths of her three children. Clancy's attorney spoke to reporters after jurors failed to reach a verdict yesterday.
13: I said, I'm never confident. I don't know what a jury's going to do, so I'm not going to say, oh, yeah, I'm confident. No, I have no idea. They work hard. It's been a long trial, and I have faith in the jury system.
12: Both sides agree Clancy did kill her children, but her attorneys say she suffered from postpartum psychosis. Prosecutors say the health care system is not on trial. The Trump administration is appealing a judge's decision to block an executive order limiting voting by mail before the November midterms. A federal judge in Boston blocked the president's order for 2 weeks after the Supreme Court allowed it to go forward without deciding if that order is legal. Christina and Bailey.
1: All right, thanks, Nathan. If you're wondering why we are back in our puffy vests, it is because we are getting mentally prepared to go back to Jackson Hole and talk about this meeting and this speech from Kevin Warsh. Kevin Warsh, expectations were very high for these remarks. And, you know, look, he told central bankers that the Fed has work to do if inflation does not move towards its 2% target during that speech at this economic policy symposium. Take a listen.
14: Now, there is one signal nobody can miss. Responsibility for 65 months of sustained elevated inflation sits squarely with the central bank, and that's where it belongs. So here is my standard. We must be confident that underlying inflation is moving to our objective clearly and at sufficient speed. Otherwise, we have work to do. That's our job, that's our mandate, and that's our charge to keep.
15: Bloomberg Odd Lots podcast co-host Joe Weisenthal on the ground in Jackson Hole joining us now. Joe, you're not wearing a vest. We're wearing the vest because Mike McKee did. I do like the jacket and the polo vibe. What are the vibes like in Jackson Hole? What did you take away from the conversations after Warsh's speech?
16: It's interesting. There was so much uncertainty. This was the fundamental thing. There was so much uncertainty about what Chairman Warsh was going to deliver in his speech, because you could imagine it could have gone in all different kinds of directions. He could have talked about, for example, his various task forces and what they're going to be working on. He could have talked about the sort of ostensible theme or the formal theme of the conference, which is, you know, payments innovation. Who knows? And then, of course, he could have talked, in which he did, about the sort of overall state of the economy and sort of how he's thinking about the Fed's work. You played that clip. And it was quite a, relative to his press conferences, I would say, a fairly meaty, substantive speech. And I think people took away from it, okay, we have some sort of clarity about how he's thinking about current conditions, what the Fed needs to do. Still some questions about, okay, how many rate hikes, or if rate hikes are definitely coming, but I think everyone came away with it with a little bit more clarity about how he's thinking about the road ahead.
1: Joe, I'm kind of fascinated by this whole event, having not yet gotten to experience it myself. We do want to show you what I'm told is like a seminal moment for all of these. And this is the what we're calling the perp walk, where these guys, like, I've covered a lot of G20s and G7s. The class photo, all the leaders stand out in some awkward outfit and take a photo. We're going to play a little bit of this iteration's perp walk for you and our audience. I think we've got
17: that. We're back in Jackson Hole.
18: It's lovely in every way. This year is totally different.
17: I think it's going to be one of the most interesting meetings ever. Here's the question. Do they

0: end or anything like that. But how long, whether, you know, people look at these things and they look askance at the sort of the nature of these big important meetings.
1: It is kind of crazy. I was at Munich, I think last year, and it was one of like a small room with VIPs. And I literally watched what I guess these meetings are for. I watched a defense minister meeting up with a car exec, and it, within like a 5-minute conversation, they'd exchange cards and, oh, I need some sort of engine for my thing. Oh, I'll be in that country. Yeah. Okay, let's do the thing. I mean, it was, I guess that's why they matter, but I'm sorry, Bailey, go ahead.
2: I was going to say, you've said monetary policy more times in the last 24 hours than you've ever said.
1: I don't know who I've become.
2: But Joe, I think one of the things I wanted to ask you about is, what's the bar scene like? What are people doing after the meetings? You're there for so long, the war speaks for like 20 minutes.
0: So, yeah, the whole thing is very interesting because, again, you're right. Like 99% of the media attention for this event will be on a 20-minute speech. But then they're in a conference room all day, and I've never been inside. Only a handful of journalists even here actually are formally invited to be inside. But they're sort of going through standard academic econ things. There were like multiple papers this year talking about payments innovation and tokenization of various assets and so forth. And so, you know, they have this sort of serious conversation about issues. And then within the lodge where we are right now, there's like a cool little diner, the Pioneer Grill, that looks like something literally is out of the 50s. There's this sort of nice like tablecloth restaurant. There's a bar here. And what is very cool about this event is you will like go to any of these places, and right next to you will be, you know, the head of the Korean Central Bank or whatever it is, and they're just there. And because it's late August and because it's in this beautiful location, I think everybody comes here with a sort of very serious expectation. This is just going to be a half work trip and a half relaxation trip before their schedule is probably get insanely busy once the fall comes, etc. So I do think it's this sort of extraordinary event where no one is here, I believe, with the sort of mindset of like, I'm going to really like grind and do tons of important meetings. Yes, they do have meetings. Yes, they do have bilaterals, etc. But also you'll see them hiking the trails around here, etc. And so it creates a sort of it's a pleasant atmosphere.
1: Joe, it sounds like there was a little encroachment on that August lax schedule, though, because you've got right after this, you've got the G20 in Asheville this weekend. And McKee was telling us actually some of the usual attendants weren't there because they couldn't be both places at once. What are we looking forward to? What are we looking for in that meeting? And what is different about that meeting than what happened in Jackson Hole?
0: You know, here it's very technocratic. I mean, this is the key thing with monetary policy in general, which is everyone tries to, like, keep the discourse cool. They want to talk about economics like it's a science, and that's great. And they want to sort of understand, well, where can we tinker, et cetera, to, like, set the optimal balance of whatever we're going for. How can we make payments faster? How can we have a central bank that facilitates 24/7 payments? What do we have to do with our communication policy in order to convey and make money as tight or loose as we want? I think in
1: we got, like, 15 seconds. Sorry, buddy, but, yeah.
0: Geopolitical intention. Tensions higher and so forth. It's a very different vibe.
1: All right. Apologies. I shouldn't ask you that last question. I was just curious to get your take. But you can get more of your takes by listening to Joe and Tracy on the Odd Lots podcast, Bloomberg.com, and wherever you get your podcasts. Coming up, Farm to Fashion. We spoke to a New York City content creator about her story about why she decided to make her own clothes completely from scratch.
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9: Gene Munstra of Deepwater Asset Management joins us now for more. We used to talk about Apple and Apple getting bigger and bigger, and people used to talk about deceleration. And it just felt like in the last few months we were doing the same thing with NVIDIA. What was your reaction to that outlook from that company?
10: Calendar 22, NVIDIA did $27 billion in revenue. So 5 years later, they'll likely do more than $700 billion. It's probably going to be $750 in revenue. The key takeaway here is less about what we've seen from 22 to 26. It's more about what we're going to see from 27 to 30. It's been well documented here about the numbers, the guidance, the plus 70% revenue growth rate versus the street at plus 45%. That's for calendar 27. I expect that next year, calendar 27, will probably grow at 90%, that the growth rate in calendar 27 will be about the same as it is in calendar 26, 90%. And at the core of what's going on here, if we just look at the business, forget about the big picture with AI, the customers simply just can't get enough capacity to do inference. Ultimately, I still believe we're probably in the third inning of this build-out. Sounds hard to kind of wrap my head around that.
9: Almost impossible.
10: But I still think we're very early.
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14: We started the year a little slow, but if you look 6 months in, there's about $2 trillion almost of deal value in the U.S. alone, which is unprecedented. But you really got to split that between corporate and PE to really understand the full picture here, because PE is off to a slow start. Clearly, it's very highly dependent on the Fed borrowing rate, and that can go either direction at this point. So there's a lot of wait and see on that, although we are seeing PE activity pick up in the second quarter of the year. But corporate is doing really well. You know, we're seeing a 22% increase in volume in the first 6 months, 54% increase in value. So more deals are happening and much bigger deals are happening. The CEOs of these organizations are tired of waiting for the perfect moment. I don't think that's coming anytime soon. So they're balancing the inability to predict what's going to happen in the world in the future with the need to transform the organization. And they're leaning heavily into M&A to do that.
15: Why is scale so important right now in 2026 when there is this much uncertainty and you kind of want to be able to be flexible?
14: I think scale is one, and I think AI is the other, which is creating its whole different dynamic in the M&A market. From a scale perspective, you are seeing a lot of pruning of non-core businesses and investing in the core to get the benefits from scale. And you're seeing a lot of activist shareholders still looking for organizations to get rid of that conglomerate discount, focus on their core ability to scale, and really be in one identifiable market.
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16: Thank you for joining us live on Bloomberg This Weekend. I'm Nathan Hager. Let's update you on today's top stories. Well, first it was Prince Harry and Meghan. Now another exiled royal, Sarah Ferguson, is apparently ready to return to the UK. The former Duchess of York moved to a Swiss chalet last year after she and her ex-husband, the former Prince Andrew, lost their royal titles in the fallout over their ties to Jeffrey Epstein. Britain's Sun newspaper is reporting that Fergie could imminently move to a new home with three bedrooms and a granny annex. Round three of the PGA Tour Championship tees off later today at East Lake in Atlanta. After round two, Ryan Gerard and Victor Hovland are tied at 10 under par. Scottie Scheffler is tied at fifth with Cameron Young at 8 under. Round one of the U.S. Open tennis tournament begins tomorrow, but Novak Djokovic is getting ready to face Mariana Navone tomorrow night at Arthur Ashe Stadium. Arena Sabalenka is looking to become the first player to win three straight U.S. Open titles since Serena Williams pulled it off.

0: And according to us, that's a robot that's very accessible in price, that's very open source, so you can put whatever model you want in it, from OpenAI to Anthropic to open source models, and that you can use to also explore the latest development in robotics, namely world models or reinforcement learning techniques.
1: Right.
0: So that's MicroDuck.
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9: According to analysts, hybrid vehicles are expected to account for 40% of global car production by 2030, with affluent buyers driving demand for high-end hybrid vehicles that offer a best-of-both-worlds scenario with their combination of gas-fueled engine and electric motors.
10: Yeah, apparently, it's all about performance. All right, so to discuss her latest piece on Audi's new $700,000 hybrid vehicle, okay, and the increasing trend of the hybrid car boom, we sat down with Bloomberg Pursuit's writer and car critic Hannah Elliott. Hannah, I thought hybrids were kind of passe until I went to this New York car show with Matt Miller, and he was showing me around and showing me how many of these high-performance supercars are now some form of hybrid, and apparently 14% of the new cars sold in the U.S. last year are hybrids. What is going on here? Why are they still so popular?
11: That's exactly right. And I think to your point, a lot of us thought that. A lot of us thought hybrids were going to be this bridge between combustion engines and EVs, and they would just be a band-aid that we rip off, and then we're all in this glorious future of beautiful electric cars driving us around everywhere. And that actually hasn't panned out. In fact, like you said, last year, 14% of new cars sold in the U.S. were hybrids, which was about double the amount of EVs sold. Now, eventually, we probably will still go to EVs if you listen to analysts and executives and policymakers. But right now, we're seeing that while EVs are accepted sort of as commodities for mobility, the higher you get into status symbol and performance type cars, the more buyers are really trying to hold on to their combustion engines, and the hybrid ends up being a way for them to do that. And that really speaks to some of those hypercars you saw at the car show, and also this new Audi supercar that is also a hybrid.
9: Well, Hannah, my introduction to hybrids was my mom's 2014
11: nice
9: Toyota Prius.
11: Nice.
9: Very efficient, very sexy. You know, gets the job done, the opposite of the new Velari. 987 horsepower, V8 engine, three electric motors. Why is the hybrid in the ultra luxury car category, opposite of the Toyota Prius, having a moment relative to the electric vehicle?
11: It's a very good question, and I think we should say in the car that Audi is making, this supercar, the hybrid is not really about efficiency, which is the opposite of the Prius. The Prius is all about efficiency. Here, the hybrid helps with driving under slow speeds. It helps with instant torque. Of course, you want to go really fast in a supercar, so it's instant torque, and there is a very short range of electric-only driving that you can use, like if you're leaving your neighborhood early in the morning or coming in late at night and you want to be very quiet, you can use the hybrid that way. But really, it's to help the performance of the car, not to help the efficiency of the car. And that's a big change that we're seeing in some of these high-end cars.
10: What is the internal combustion hangover? Is it just that car guys want to be able to have that as part of their engine still?
1: Are we at the point where EVs performance-wise could do it without the combustion engine in them, without the gas power, or are we still at a point where the combination is the best performance?
11: That's a really good question. And EVs are extremely fast. And a grocery getter EV can beat the fastest Ferrari or Lamborghini.

0: after a 2-2 draw with Nottingham Forest. Coventry City host their first top-flight home match since 2001 against Hull City, and Celtic are at home to Falkirk in the Scottish Premiership. While England's cricketers are continuing to build their second innings lead over Pakistan on day 3 of the second test, the hosts were ahead by 277 runs a short time ago. That's the latest. I'm Imani Rana.
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3: 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Here's Scarlett Fu.
4: It is back to school, and our next guest says higher education is a sector that needs to be approached with great caution. Margot Kleiman is head of municipal research as well as the portfolio manager at Nuveen. When we look at your view on higher ed, there's a lot of structural headwinds. You've got the demographic cliff, you've got obstacles for international student enrollment, affordability concerns. Do all these things lead to higher borrowing?
5: It's a great question. It's one that we're thinking about a lot as we invest across the sector. There are all of these headwinds that are really coming together, and it does lead to investors approaching the sector with a lot more caution. I think back, 10, even 20 years ago, investing in the sector when higher ed was really looked at almost to be a boring, very stable, highly rated sector. Now, when you look at the rating agencies, about 50% of private colleges are rated BBB and below. So that really is just demonstrating the amount of credit risk that there is because of all some of those headwinds that you've mentioned. I would also add affordability concerns. Is huge as people are looking at going to college. As we're thinking about investors, when we're talking to clients, we're saying approach the sector, approach it with caution, and make sure that you're getting compensated for taking on some of these risks.
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13: On the latest edition of the Wall Street Week podcast, NVIDIA has announced a deal for $500 billion in AI investment, and estimates on global investment reach up to $1 trillion for this year alone. Sam Palmisano ran IBM when it was making big bets on future technology. He takes us through how a CEO decides to commit huge amounts of shareholder money and the returns on those investments needed to make them worth it.
14: We would have thought about where do we see the future state? And you go back to Watson with the 360, because that was going to be from unit record to computation, called a computer, right? In my particular case, it was AI, Watson, Jeopardy, right? So how do you jump ahead of the next generation? Because the investment cycles in the R&D are going to be several years. So you have to start no different than quantum. That's another example of that. That's true for all tech companies. I'd say it's true for many companies that are relying upon any form of technology. It could be energy and those sorts of things as well. So we would always look out in time, and that could be from the R&D cycle, it'd be like a 7 to 10 years on the models, 3 to 5 for short term. We call that operational investment, but for the longer term things. And then basically you start out with goals and milestones and objectives, because you don't have numbers. And then as you get closer, you actually build your return equations as your business model dictates. So if your IRR is 15% or 14%, that

0: would be the hurdle rate the guys would have to come over before you launched?
1: 7 to 10 years is a long time in any business.
0: Yes.
1: But right now, it seems like 7 to 10 months in AI is a long time.
0: Product cycle time.
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4: I'm Michelle Hussein, and you're listening to highlights of the Michelle Hussein Show podcast on Bloomberg Radio. Today, I'm speaking with Hamid Karzai, former president of Afghanistan.
5: How do we build a good country? By divisions and conflict, or by cooperation and understanding each other's point of view, just like you do in your own country? Why should we be the only country in the world fighting it out?
4: Hamid Karzai, who came to power in Afghanistan after 9/11, only to see the Taliban return. Are you having to consider sending your own children overseas to try and complete their education?
5: As a father, it is my responsibility to provide them the best education. But as a citizen of Afghanistan, it is also my responsibility to have my own country ready for educating girls. If I take my daughter out abroad, it will mean that we have given up on this right.
4: From Bloomberg Weekend, this is the Michelle Hussein Show. I'm Michelle Hussein. At exactly this moment, 25 years ago, the summer of 2001, the 9/11 attacks were still a few weeks away. The world had not yet changed as it would that day. And the person at the center of this episode probably had little hope of change in his country, Afghanistan, where the Taliban group, with their hardline interpretation of Islam, had been in control for some years. But as it turned out, everything changed in Hamid Karzai's life in the weeks after 9/11. From being a little-known tribal leader, he was named as his country's interim leader and was then elected president. His nearly 13 years in office were difficult on a number of fronts: security, corruption allegations, a deteriorating relationship with Washington, and ultimately the resurgence of the Taliban, who retook Afghanistan 5 years ago. By then, Hamid Karzai was no longer president, but unlike most of his peers, he did not leave the country at that point. He remained in Kabul, where he still lives today, in circumstances you'll hear him describe, and which I would call a form of house arrest. He does few interviews, and in fact, he wasn't at all sure about the podcast world when we reached out. But with the 9/11 anniversary approaching, it felt like an important moment to understand what he sees as he looks back, and to talk about the everyday, life in Kabul now, his family, the fact that his daughters, like all Afghan girls, are banned from going to school after the age of 12. And just finally, before we dive in, Bloomberg subscribers can access my written notes on this episode. They are at bloomberg.com/Michelle. And that's where you get a deeper picture of what we discuss, the extra details, other people's views, the context around my questions and Hamid Karzai's answers. So with that, here's what happened when he joined us from his book-lined study in Kabul.
5: Hi.
4: Mr. Karzai, how are you?
5: You know, we have never done a podcast. This is the first time.
4: It's the future of media.
5: It is. The other one that we haven't done yet is documentaries that I refuse to do. But the podcast would use the first one, and welcome. And let's hope it becomes the best available to us.
4: Well, I welcome you. And it's also really nice to see you wearing your cloak.
5: Yeah.
4: I would call it a chora. I don't know what you call it in Pashto.
5: Chapan. Both in Pashto and in Farsi.
4: Okay. It's beautiful and it will be very familiar to people watching this. So I was thinking, that I'd like to begin with an image that has stayed with me for the last 5 years and which has really come back to me this summer. And it's the image of you in August 2021, those days of uncertainty as the Taliban were approaching Kabul. And you released a video where you're standing with your three little daughters and you're asking everyone to stay calm and hoping for the best. And I watched it again just now. And I want to know what you were thinking that day that you were not able to say.
5: Well, things for me that they were very unexpected. Even about an hour and a half before I did that video, over lunch, I was arguing with my colleagues and friends that things were all right, though I had been receiving calls from all around that things were collapsing. But I did not believe it, and felt that there will be some form of a conclusion to the peace process, and that the state will stay, but an arrangement with the Taliban will be made for a government that includes all Afghans towards stability and peace in the country. That didn't happen. At about 2:45, as I was preparing for a meeting with the ambassador of Russia, who was supposed to visit me at 4 o'clock, I learned that the country was empty of the responsible personnel and the state structure.
4: The president had left. Your successor had left the country.
5: I had left. And the Presidential Security Service came to my house, who were providing also security to me, telling me that this has happened. Now they asked me what to do with the palace. Are you coming there? What should we do? I told them, no, I'm an individual now, a citizen of the country. I have no authority to do a thing like that. But you go and hold on to the palace and protect it till someone responsible emerges at the gates, and then your job is done. But then my colleagues told me that, well, that's not enough. There's this whole country that's now in uncertainty, and we must do something. And then I thought, well, the only thing and the best thing that I can do is to stand up and call on the Afghan people and vote on the Taliban who are arriving and on the Republican personnel, security personnel who are still in the country, who are still around, to protect the people and to provide security and ask the people to be strong and be vigilant.
4: The way you're describing that day, it's you remember every moment.
5: Every.
4: You know, and I can understand why, because it must be one of the most intense days in your life, and I know you've had many of those. What were the girls saying to you? Because in the video, you can hear the sound of the helicopters overhead.
5: Yes.
4: You have that sense of something happening in the city.
5: The younger ones were not very aware. They knew something was going on. But the older one, of course, was aware, and she was worried and, you know, a little scared of what would happen.
4: Did you consider going to the airport and getting on one of those planes? Because you could have done.
5: No, I did not consider that. I was approached by some friendly governments a day before that and weeks before that, that they would provide us a plane in case of things like that happened, that me and my family would be taken out to those capitals. I refused. I said, no, I will not leave.
4: And have you had cause to regret that? Because 5 years on, as you said, the power sharing did not happen.
5: No.
4: Women are not working. Girls, as you know for yourself and your own family, have to learn at home because they're not able to go to school after the age of 12.
5: No. I rather am very happy I didn't do that. This is our home, this country. And you don't leave your home when things go difficult. You stay on and get it corrected. I know we don't have our girls studying. Women are not working. And there's a lot more that troubles the country. But this is our country, and we must build it back. And we must build it back by cooperation. All of us, all the Afghan people. The Taliban are also Afghans. They belong to this country. We are also Afghans. We belong to this country, all other Afghans. those who are in opposition to the Taliban are Afghans. We all, the opposition to the Taliban and people like us who live in this country, we must all join hands

0: and give an end to this perpetual conflict or the danger of conflict and work it out together.
1: So hearing you speak in that way, obviously I'm curious about whether you are saying something is happening, a new movement. Who are the opposition that you speak of? Is this the remnants of the former Afghan National Army, people like you? What is happening that makes you think there is an era of cooperation that is coming?
0: I'm thinking of all Afghans. I can't speak for all Afghans. I mean, look, during my time in office, I called on the Taliban as brothers because they belong to this country, because I wanted to convey to them that we can sit together and build this country together. Today, I call all others who are for one reason or another not happy with the situation in Afghanistan. They're also Afghans and they're our brothers. So Afghans, the countrymen, our compatriots, this country belongs to all of us and we must work it together.
1: But those various moments along the way in the last 5 years, there have been the times where it looked like something might change, that girls might be able to stay in school beyond primary education. None of those hopes have materialized. Is there actually a dialogue? Do you think you have some kind of influence with the Taliban?
0: No, I have no influence with the Taliban, but I do talk to them whenever the opportunity comes, to some of their leadership. I've been doing this from the very beginning. I've been repeatedly speaking to them and telling them of the importance of education for Afghanistan, of the importance of Afghan women, half the society, getting back to work, and that this country belongs to all the Afghan people. A lot of them, many, many of them, understand and appreciate and do agree with me. And this shall go on until we reach our objectives.
1: And have you reached any of your objectives so far? What is the general response when you speak? They agree and then nothing happens? Or do you see signs of small change that you want us to know about?
0: The very fact that dialogue is on, the very fact that we still sit down and talk, the very fact that recognition for the correct path is there, means that there is hope. Even if there isn't, we must go on and keep asking and deliver eventually.
1: More from my conversation with Hamid Karzai coming up. I'm Michelle Hussein, and this is Bloomberg.
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6: On the latest edition of the Bloomberg Daybreak Europe podcast, our senior editor Rodney Jefferson talks to us about how American money has been pouring into English football. 40 out of 92 clubs across four divisions now have some US ownership.
7: I think it's down to the fact that there's a lower barrier to entry. US sports franchises are extremely expensive, high valuations. It's a bit cheaper, obviously, to come into English football. And of course, it depends on where you go on the football pyramid. There's huge potential rewards. I mean, we can see that, you know, American owned clubs, as in, you know, Arsenal and Liverpool have just won the last two Premier League titles. And then you look further down the pyramid, you've got the likes of Wrexham going from what was actually out of the league in the fifth tier, all the way now to challenging for Premier League title, to enter the Premier League from the Championship. The rewards are great with relatively little money, certainly compared with what you'd have to spend in the US.
6: In the story, we speak to David Storch of Iran.

0: Rise Capital Partners about his investment in Sheffield Wednesday. What's his experience been like?
1: Well, yeah, it's interesting. My colleague David Hellier had spent a bit of time with him in Sheffield. So it's how we sort of frame the story is that his experience has been definitely at the sharp end of English football. Sheffield Wednesday, big club, potentially a lot bigger than it has been in terms of success, has been pretty scant. I mean, the last thing they won, I think, they won a cup in 1991.
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9: NVIDIA predicting an AI-fueled spending surge that will extend into next year. The chipmaker announcing a bullish sales outlook, predicting revenue will grow by approximately 70% between January of next year and early 2028. That's the big market moving story we're watching today, as we'll be keeping an eye on those chip-related stocks in Europe, but looking with an eye towards NASDAQ futures today as well, up by 0.6%. Let's discuss with Paul Markham, Investment Director and Head of Global Equities at GAM Investments. Paul, good morning. Great to have you with us. I mean, what's your reading on the NVIDIA numbers? Seems pretty strong all around. Is this giving you renewed optimism over the AI trade?
10: Yes. Good morning, Stephen. Thanks for having me. Yeah, I think it is very reassuring. And clearly, there's been a derating on a PE to growth valuation basis of NVIDIA as investors have become more sceptical about, firstly, the degree of CapEx which is being spent by the hyperscalers, but also, of course, the circularity of the AI industry, including all of the vendor financing, etc., which has been going on. I think these numbers, certainly from a revenue standpoint, assuage some of those fears. Also, of course, the fact that some of the non-US bookings, which can be read as being non-hyperscaler bookings, have been growing, and that adds to the idea that maybe there's not so much dependence on that big CapEx coming through. So I think that, you know, if you look at the valuation of it, I think it does look reasonably attractive, and from that perspective I would expect it to go well today, but also maybe to push forward again as we go through into the fourth quarter.
0: Okay. Are you diversifying your AI portfolio? How are you thinking about investments in AI now?
10: I mean, I think from my perspective there are various ways of playing it. You know, there are other chip stocks which can benefit from this, and that they've tended to be incredibly volatile, if you think of, you know, AMD, for example. But I would personally, I think, you know, NVIDIA is still very well positioned. I think the big event, Caroline, as we come into the end of the year, is going to be the IPO of Anthropic. And potentially, if it now goes ahead again, if we see the market push up and valuations start to rise, you might find that OpenAI come back to the table. And they might be, I think Anthropic for me feels like a more interesting business than, and I think a better run business, to be honest with you, than OpenAI. So there are ways of diversifying. I think clearly, you know, there's been concerns, as we've, you know, discussed before, around, you know, some of the Chinese models coming through, which have been, you know, pretty effective. But all of these things do need more compute, and all of them obviously need more memory, and also need more semi-cap equipment. So I think those things can potentially continue to benefit.
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13: 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Today, I'm speaking with Hamid Karzai, former president of Afghanistan. I do wonder, what the toll is on you personally, seeing your eldest daughter no longer able to go out to school. When I realised that had happened, I read back some of your speeches, and repeatedly you said as president how much it meant to you to see boys and girls being able to go out to school, that sight in the morning gave you so much. And

0: now in your own family that has had to stop for your eldest?
1: Many of the difficulties our country suffered in the past 40 years was because of the extremely difficult environment that our country found itself in, right from the Soviet invasion of Afghanistan till today. The only time that children got the opportunity to educate themselves and did it wonderfully all over the countries, boys and girls, was the 20 years of the Republic. This produced a huge number of educated men and women in Afghanistan. And like any other country, ma'am, the only way for Afghanistan to stand tall, provide for itself, and do well is through an educated population. We cannot imagine progress any other way but through education. And for that reason, during my time in office and today, I call for education for the Afghan people, especially for girls.
0: And when you say this in your dialogue with the Taliban, what is the response?
1: Those who come and meet me, those who talk to me, they are of the same opinion as I am.
0: But they don't hold sufficient power.
1: That I don't know, and I wouldn't reflect on that. But I can tell you that they agree with me, and a great, great number of the clergy, the ulama in the country, have called for the girls' right to education and women's right to work. This is a debate that is overwhelmingly in favor of education in the Afghan society in our country. And I'm sure, ma'am, someday, sooner or later, we will get back. But we hope that this will happen soon, and it will happen through an agreement and through a cooperative environment rather than other means.
0: Are you having to consider sending your own children overseas to try and complete their education? Because if it comes back later rather than sooner, they are the generation who will have lost out.
1: As a father, it is my responsibility to provide them the best education, the best one can have, especially to girls. But as a citizen of Afghanistan, it is also my responsibility to have my own country ready for educating girls in our own environment, in our own culture, in our own historical perspective, in our own languages, plus training a first-class world citizen. If I take my daughter out abroad, it will mean that we have given up on this right. And I will never give up on this right.
0: There is another milestone I've been thinking about, and that is that it's 25 years nearly since the September 11th attacks. And it was in the aftermath of that, the US invasion, that you returned to the country and you became the interim leader and then the president. And yet by the time you were leaving office in 2014, you were talking about the United States as never really having wanted peace in Afghanistan, that they had their own agenda and goals. So as you look back on this 25-year period, what can you say about what you saw of the United States?
1: Before September 11, when we were busy inside Afghanistan and as refugees in Pakistan, and beyond that in Rome with our late king, His Majesty Zayed Shah, we were working towards the convening of a Loi Jirga, where through an intra-Afghan dialogue process, where Afghans would get together from all walks of life, from all over the country, and decide the country's future through dialogue and through the expression of the will of the Afghan people. It was during this time that we began to engage very closely with the United States. I did it personally as well, and also with Europeans, with Russia, with Iran, with Pakistan, with Turkey. We had a great

0: international engagement in order to reach the objectives that we had in mind. But September 11 brought the immediate action forward, and then the decision of the Security Council allowing the United States to come to Afghanistan together with its allies was the culmination of that effort, through which I was at that time inside Afghanistan, in central Afghanistan. I was declared as the head of the interim government. The United States did approve of our call for dialogue, just like the Europeans and others. And when they came, initially, things flourished very, very well. The Afghan people's lives changed, the economy changed, support came, and the reconstruction came, and education and health services, a lot happened. Where I ran into difficulties with the United States was over the conduct of military operations in South Afghanistan, targeting homes and villages and populations and creating prisons in our country for us, for the Afghan people.
1: But the reason they were doing that was having supported the creation of a new Afghanistan. They were seeing it threatened by the resurgence of the Taliban. And by the time you get to 2010, when your relationship with the Americans had deteriorated considerably, they were trying to emphasize in statements that it was the Taliban who were responsible for more civilian casualties than coalition forces were.
0: No.
1: You don't think that statement's true?
0: No. The country became peaceful. People returned, millions of refugees from Pakistan and Iran and from the West. The country flourished. We could have done a lot better by focusing on peace deals and not intimidating villages and local populations, villages where most of the Taliban lived. When the Republic was established, many of the Taliban leaders settled down in their homes. They went back to their villages. NATO troops and some of our own went and raided those homes for no reason. And then there was also Pakistan, which was fomenting trouble in Afghanistan, which was doing all sorts of things to weaken and undermine the Republic. And the Americans knew that. And we would discuss all these issues. So to put it in a few short words, there are two sides to the U.S. presence in Afghanistan. One is that of assistance and support and reconstruction and betterment, without a doubt. And we are grateful for that to the American people, for the money that they sent to Afghanistan, for the millions of Afghan educated youth that we have today, not only the Americans, the Europeans and other countries and neighbors. All of that is magnificent. There's also this other side, unfortunately, a very sad side of bombardment of our villages, of bombardment of our homes, of barging into our homes, and of raids, and of creating prisons, which I strongly, strongly disagreed with. And I was absolutely right to disagree.
1: But as you look back, that conference in Bonn in 2001, you were not there. You had actually nearly been killed by an American bomb dropped in Afghanistan by mistake at that very moment. But the Taliban were excluded from that Bonn conference. Now, it was soon after 9/11. They had given Osama bin Laden and al-Qaeda a home, essentially, in Afghanistan. But as you look back now, do you think it was a mistake to exclude them? Because as you say, they were Afghans, they are Afghans. And perhaps that was one of the first moments that laid the ground for what would happen later.
0: It became clear in the very early stages that that was a mistake, that some of the organizers of the Bonn conference also very soon came to tell me that that was a mistake, that they should have been invited, and some other Afghans too.
1: And would you have agreed that at the time, if they'd asked you at the time?
0: Absolutely. Absolutely. Absolutely. The first
1: statement. Even though you'd been campaigning against them, and I know, I think you hold them responsible for the assassination of your father only a couple of years before.
0: I was campaigning for a united, peaceful Afghanistan. How do we build a good country? By divisions and

0: conflict or by cooperation and understanding each other's point of view and building a middle ground, creating a middle ground on which we all stand and move forward, just like you do in your own country. Why should we be the only country in the world fighting it out?
1: So what does your experience lead you to conclude as you look at the last few months and the war between the US and Iran and what appears to have been a desire for regime change in Iran, which obviously hasn't happened? What do you see when you look at that situation?
0: During the Republic, especially during my time in office, Iran and the United States both remained very cooperative with Afghanistan. Iran did not make an issue of the U.S. presence in Afghanistan. They actually said, well, their presence is good for your country. And the United States did not object to our close cooperation with our neighbor, Iran. They understood. But for the two countries, the United States and Iran, look, they're both great people, great countries. Iran is a great old civilization, a country of tremendous art and literature and culture. And it's our neighbor, religious, cultural, linguistic. We are almost the closest one can find in the world. The United States, too, is a great power. There are hundreds of thousands of Afghans who are prospering in the United States. We want the two countries to live peacefully and friendly together. It's good for both of them. That has been my advice during my time in office. That is my advice today.
1: More from my conversation with Hamid Karzai coming up. I'm Michelle Hussein, and this is Bloomberg.
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7: If our customers are being impacted by tariffs, that has a negative long-term impact on pricing because nobody can absorb tariffs forever. So in the end, it all ends up flowing down to the consumer, which is not a good thing, right? If consumer prices go up for vehicles, then that could negatively impact demand and result in lower production in the industry. So that's obviously a threat for the overall industry, even if the parts suppliers are not seeing tariffs.
8: Again, just to clarify, because there are a lot of moving parts and there's a lot of back and forth between the U.S. and Canada here. We did hear earlier this week from the president of the United States, who said that on January 1st, 2027, tariffs on all cars, trucks, both large and small, automotive parts and steel will be increased 50%. Does that increase to 50%? Will that, if there is not an agreement reached between now and the end of the year, will those tariffs affect your company?
7: Yeah, I mean, up until the moment and until this latest potential tariff, there has been no tariff on auto parts. So if a tariff is imposed on auto parts as of January, it will obviously have a big impact on the industry. I mean, the industry is incredibly integrated from a supply chain perspective across really all three countries, not just Canada and the U.S.
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9: Gene Munstra of Deepwater Asset Management joins us now for more. We used to talk about Apple, and Apple getting bigger and bigger, and people used to talk about deceleration. And it just felt like in the last few months we were doing the same thing with NVIDIA. What was your reaction to that outlook from that company?
10: Calendar 22, NVIDIA did $27 billion in revenue. So 5 years later, they'll likely do more than $700 billion. It's probably going to be $750 billion in revenue. The key takeaway here is less about what we've seen from 22 to 26. It's more about what we're going to see from 27 to 30. It's been well documented here about the numbers, the guidance, the plus 70% revenue growth rate versus the street at plus 45%. That's for calendar 27. I expect that next year, calendar 27, will probably grow at 90%, that the growth rate in calendar 27 will be about the same as it is in calendar 26, 90%. And at the core of what's going on here, if we just look at the business, forget about the big picture with AI, the customers simply just can't get enough capacity to do inference. Ultimately, I still believe we're probably in the third inning of this build-out. Sounds hard to kind of wrap my head around that.
9: Almost
10: but
9: impossible.
10: I still think we're very early.
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12: I'm Michelle Hussein, and you're listening to highlights of the Michelle Hussein Show podcast on Bloomberg Radio. Today, I'm speaking with Hamid Karzai, former president of Afghanistan. There is an irony in the fact that you and others for so long have accused Pakistan of supporting the Taliban before they returned to power, and now those two are fighting each other.
13: Well, this proves that Pakistan can't live with any Afghan government. They couldn't live with the Republic. They can't find common ground with the Taliban. So that means there's something wrong in Pakistan's own policy towards Afghanistan. And I hope it will be corrected. I have repeatedly called on Pakistan to seek a civilized relationship with Afghanistan. Civilized meaning away from the use of extremism and radicalism, to find a more sophisticated means of seeking its objectives in Afghanistan, rather than through trying to undermine Afghanistan or weaken Afghanistan. That won't help them. That will hurt them as it is hurting them now.
12: But you know what it's like to face militancy in your own country. And last year was the worst year for militancy in Pakistan for a decade. And they accuse the Afghan Taliban of supporting the insurgency in Balochistan and supporting militants like the Pakistani Taliban. That is the picture from their perspective. And I wonder how you think this can be resolved. Is it Chinese media?

0: mediation? Is it some other country trying to step in?
1: Militancy is wrong, and militancy is what Pakistan used against Afghanistan. On an effort for peace between Afghanistan and Pakistan, I think Britain is one of the countries with deep relationship historically with Pakistan and Afghanistan. They understand the region very well. I hope they will gear up a lot of their good offices and do what they can to bring a more sensible relationship in this region, and especially to convey to Pakistan that they need to change their ways and means with regard to Afghanistan. And this is something that I've engaged with the British government often in the past year and a half, and we hope they will succeed. China, too, is welcome. It's a country that has a tremendous influence in Pakistan and is also a friend with Afghanistan. So both can join hands, or one of them may take the lead and do it.
0: There is a new British Prime Minister, but I think his priorities will be very much domestic. It's hard to imagine that much attention going on to something that will feel far away. I want to bring the conversation back to you and your life. We're talking in what I assume is your study or in a book-lined room. It looks like a very peaceful setting. But what is everyday life like for you? Do you have the freedom to leave your home in Kabul?
1: Not without letting the Taliban authorities know that I'm leaving somewhere. And then if they agree, they provide the security and the escort to take me there. Some colleagues and visitors are allowed, others are not allowed.
0: So they have to be approved. People who come and see you have to be people who are allowed.
1: Each visit, yes.
0: And how often do you ask for permission to go somewhere, and where do you choose to go?
1: Not often. I often go when Dr. Abdullah visits. I visit his house and sometimes to clinics or hospitals or places that I need to be. But that's very rare, maybe once in 3-4 months.
0: How are you coping with that? This is your city. This is your country. I know even when you were president, though, that the security situation meant that you could not move around as freely as you would have wished to. But it does sound like a form of house arrest.
1: I'm fine. I don't complain. My personal situation is really insignificant to what we need to do for Afghanistan. So it's really nothing. I mean, it doesn't even occur to me that I have these issues. No, it's the work that we need to do for the country that is the greatest of my concerns and worries.
0: But you maintain a routine? You keep up with the news, or how do you fill the hours?
1: Yes, this is very fill the hours completely. Completely, the news I receive every day and engage with some of the colleagues who are allowed daily to come and have conversations abroad with Afghans and members of the international community on phone or video calls, just like you and I are doing today. So no, my time is filled very much, and I do my exercise, I walk around the house. It's all right. The things that the distractions don't bother me at all. It's the objective that we have that constantly keeps me running, and I'm happy doing it.
0: So if they asked you, come be in the government, take control of a ministry, or have some other role, would you say yes? No.
1: No.
0: You're shaking your head.
1: No, I would not say yes. I don't need to be in the government. I've done my time in office. I did what I could for the country. I had my faults. I had my successes, my achievements. I don't need to be in the government anymore. I'm very happy to live in my own country as a citizen of Afghanistan, as one of the Afghan people. But I want to live in a country where girls can go to school, where there can be a future for this country. And that is what I want. That's what I'm working on. I'm not challenging, people in government, this or any other government. What I want is a

0: the international community for providing us support on those occasions when we have natural disasters occurring to us. And Afghans who do this.
1: But that's what makes me wonder what you think the future holds, or how you think outsiders should or perhaps shouldn't form a relationship or reach some kind of accommodation with the Taliban. You've stated your position, you wouldn't be with them. So there are governments which are accrediting Taliban representatives as diplomats. I think only Russia has formally recognized the Taliban as the government of Afghanistan legitimately. What do you think Afghanistan's international relationships under this government should be?
0: When I said I don't want to be in the government, I definitely don't want to be in the government. But this doesn't mean that I do not want to cooperate for a better Afghanistan. On the international community, look, the Taliban are a de facto authority in Afghanistan. The foreign governments need to work with them for the delivery of help to the Afghan people, for lots of other issues that they need to be working with. That's understandable, and that should carry on.
1: But I'm really asking you about the normalization of diplomatic relations. If someone working for Andy Burnham got in touch and said, should we recognize the Taliban government? Is that the way for us to have influence and to try and change things for the better? What's your advice?
0: Well, recognition and legitimacy comes from the fulfillment of certain conditions in Afghanistan. The international community has been asking for that repeatedly. The United Nations has been asking for that repeatedly, which is, again, I keep repeating myself. Return of girls to school, the return of women to work, the UN has been very clear about, and so have been individual countries.
1: So not now. You would not want to see a process of normalization?
0: I would want to see a process where Afghans get together, where a path towards a better future is sorted out by all the Afghans in their own country, where people feel that they are participating, in that they belong, in that they have their rights, in that they're prospering in their own country.
1: Do you ever struggle to maintain the hope? Because I'm struck by how you continue to look forward despite the experience of the last 5 years. Or is it simply that there is no alternative?
0: No, I am very hopeful. Afghanistan will be a country where we will be prospering very, very well. We'll be educated. We'll be a great country where we are a country of massive history and culture and roots. And we will do well. I have no doubt.
1: You said a moment ago that you had achievements and also faults. And I wonder if I can ask you to just give me one of each before we let you go. The achievement you're most proud of and the fault that you would admit to.
0: The achievement, the greatest, was education for the Afghan people. Boys and girls, millions got educated. Hundreds of thousands went to higher education. The country was rebuilt. Afghanistan became home for all Afghans. This was the best. I'm very happy about that. There was a sense of unity and belonging. Plus much more, the faults. I worked for peace so much, where all Afghans would live together in a peaceful country. That didn't happen during my time in office, and I regret that.
1: Do you see that as a personal failure sometimes, or circumstances?
0: Circumstances, but also personal failure. This was my wish. I wanted it. I didn't reach it.
1: Who knows? Who knows what the future holds? We've talked about a long sweep of history, so perhaps there is a... Perhaps there is something yet in the future.
0: There will be, surely.
1: Mr. Karzai, thank you so much for talking to us.
0: Good talking to you. And wonderful conversation.
1: We will let you end your day. How was the first podcast experience?
0: Fantastic. Very, very good.
1: Podcast didn't exist when you were president of Afghanistan, of course.
0: No, it didn't exist.
1: Well, I'm happy to have had the chance to talk to you, and I wish you well. And I wish your family well, especially your daughters.
0: Thank you. All the best wishes. This was a good conversation.

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4: We started the year a little slow, but if you look 6 months in, there's about $2 trillion almost of deal value in the U.S. alone, which is unprecedented. But you really got to split that between corporate and PE to really understand the full picture here, because PE is off to a slow start. Clearly, it's very highly dependent on the Fed borrowing rate, and that can go either direction at this point. So there's a lot of wait and see on that, although we are seeing PE activity pick up in the second quarter of the year. But corporate is doing really well. You know, we're seeing a 22% increase in volume in the first 6 months, 54% increase in value. So more deals are happening and much bigger deals are happening. The CEOs of these organizations are tired of waiting for the perfect moment. I don't think that's coming anytime soon. So they're balancing the inability to predict what's going to happen in the world in the future with the need to transform the organization. And they're leaning heavily into M&A to do that.
5: Why is scale so important right now in 2026 when there is this much uncertainty and you kind of want to be able to be flexible?
4: I think scale is one, and I think AI is the other, which is creating its whole different dynamic in the M&A market. From a scale perspective, you are seeing a lot of pruning of non-core businesses and investing in the core to get the benefits from scale. And you're seeing a lot of activist shareholders still looking for organizations to get rid of that conglomerate discount, focus on their core, build it at scale, and really be in one identifiable market.
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6: From the Sky News Centre at 4, rescue efforts after the devastating flash floods in Nepal are being described by its government as a national priority. More than 600 people are now confirmed dead. Nearly 3,000 are missing 3 days after the disaster, including 33 UK nationals. Nepal's Foreign Minister Shishir Kanal says the country's requested help from its neighbours to find those still unaccounted for.
7: In areas such as opening the tunnel where people have been trapped, technologies that help us locate people alive in affected areas, quick forensic and DNA analysis, and mortuaries to keep the bodies.
6: People whose loved ones were killed have sent a letter to the Justice Secretary calling for anyone convicted of manslaughter to be excluded from the prisoner early release scheme. More than 30 families are backing the move. A man has been arrested on suspicion of murder and attempted murder after a body was found next to a seriously injured child in County Tyrone. A terraced house has been sealed off in Dungannon. Traders in part of Edinburgh city centre say they're looking forward to a bumper weekend. The entire thoroughfare of Princes Street has reopened after a fire at an old Debenhams store 7 weeks ago. To sport now, where Liverpool and Nottingham Forest are both still to win in the Premier League this season after a 2-2 draw at Anfield. Dan Endoy and Morgan Gibbs-White were on target for the visitors, but Liverpool came from behind twice. Despite them not being able to hold on to the lead, Forest boss Oliver Glasner was satisfied with their display.
8: I'm very proud on the performance. I'm very proud on the way we played. I'm very proud on how many chances we created and how and scoring two goals. But we all feel, yeah, frustrated and disappointed about the result because we have the feeling it could have been more.
6: And Bournemouth have a 1-0 half-time lead at home against Everton, while Coventry City and Hull City are goalless at the CBS Arena. Scottish Premiership champion Celtic are 2-0 up against Falkirk. That's the latest. I'm Imani Rana.
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10: Hugging Face launched its second robot called the Micro Duck, aimed at making AI more accessible, more playful. The trainable biped robot can walk, kick, grab items, and even roller skate. And its open source software allows users to create new AI behaviors. Hugging Face co-founder and chief science officer Thomas Wolf joins us. Second robot. Thanks. Price point is interesting. Why? Why does Hugging Face want to put this out into the world?
11: Well, we think just like everyone is able to write code app, just like now everyone is able to build software, and there is a time coming very soon where everyone will be able to use robot to write code robots. And we think we need the right robot to do that. And according to us, that's a robot that's very accessible in price, that's very open source, so you can put whatever model you want in it, from OpenAI to Anthropic to open source models, and that you can use to also explore the latest development in robotics, namely world models or reinforcement learning techniques.
10: Right.
11: So that's MicroDuck.
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19: Warsh went into this Jackson Hole with a challenge. He has expressed a kind of philosophical opposition to the idea of forward guidance, telling the market what to expect from the Fed. But that was running into a collision course with the market's demand for a Fed chairman who can clearly articulate how the Fed is going to respond to 5 years of inflation above target. So that was the tension heading into this meeting. Now, in his speech, Warsh reiterated his philosophical opposition to forward guidance. He said he doesn't like it, but he did provide the market with a little bit more clarity about how he's thinking about inflation and what that means for the immediate rates outlook. I'm going to get the quote a little bit off, but basically he said, financial conditions aren't currently restrictive. I don't see the trend for inflation moving clearly in the right direction. And if the trend for inflation doesn't move clearly in the right direction, we've got some work to do. Now, the market's interpreted that, and we've interpreted that as a pretty clear signal that the chances of a rate hike in September have moved up.
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1: Hi, everyone. Welcome to the weekend edition of Bloomberg Business Week. I'm Tim Stenovec. Carol is off this week. This past week, Treasury Secretary Scott Bessent declared a, quote, economic D-Day against Iran. The U.S.-Canada trade fight escalated, and the Kansas City Fed's annual gathering in Jackson Hole put monetary policy front and center yet again. And then, of course, earnings from the world's most valuable company, NVIDIA. The chipmaker announcing guidance expecting revenue to grow as much as 70% in the next fiscal year. For the latest on all that and more, head on over to the Bloomberg Terminal or to Bloomberg.com. Coming up this hour, we're going to examine how the Trump administration is reshaping market fundamentals, why Stanley Druckenmiller is calling Treasury Secretary Scott Bessent's bond buying a mistake, plus how the Trump family is fast-tracking a national bank charter for crypto-related financials. All that to come, but we begin with a rare public rebuke from one of Wall Street's most influential investors. Treasury Secretary Scott Bessent has recently pledged to increase the Treasury's purchases of long-dated bonds.
2: We are going to continue with our regular program of auctions. So you will be hearing from us again at the beginning of next quarter. We haven't bought a single bond yet. The next time we have an operation is September 9th. So we will see on September 9th.
1: However, billionaire investor Stanley Druckenmiller is now warning his former protege against trying to push down long-term yields. In a recent Wall Street Journal opinion column, Druckenmiller argued that policymakers should let the bond market do its job. For more, Nora Melinda and I turned to Eric Schatzker, editorial director for Bloomberg New Economy. He explained the history behind that warning and the risks that Druckenmiller sees in Bessent's bond strategy.
3: First of all, the Journal is the place that Stan Druckenmiller typically goes if he wants to make a public statement. So that part of it is not unusual, but he does not do this very often. So pay attention when he does. And why do we pay attention to Stan Druckenmiller? Because few people would argue that he is the best investor in modern history. Never a down year when he was running Duquesne Capital Management. He was George Soros's chief investment officer. He hired Scott Bessent in 1991. He sent Scott Bessent to England. It was on the basis of information, partly on the basis of information that Scott Bessent was providing, working for Soros Fund Management in the early 1990s, that Druckenmiller and Soros decided to bet against the British pound. They shorted it and broke the Bank of England. And it is that fundamental truth that governments defending prices against fundamentals always lose that was proven there and which Druckenmiller argues will once again be proven here.
1: So take us to today and, well, actually to last week because...
3: Okay. So, yeah, we do need, for the benefit of many, to review what sparked, right, this disagreement,
1: yes,
4: right,
3: at the very least.
4: Sure.
3: Or this riposte from Stan Druckenmiller, which, by the way, you cannot not look at as anything but a harsh scolding, mm-hmm, right? The mentor publicly admonishing his protege. And I would also add, for those who haven't read it, go and read it. If you're lucky enough to have a Bloomberg terminal, it's simple. NH space WSJ, put in Druckenmiller as a keyword, it'll come up. You can, of course, read it in the Wall Street Journal. You will look long and hard to find a piece of writing this savage and this devastating. I mean that. So, last week, the Treasury announces that it is going to double the size of its long-term bond buyback program from $2 billion to $4 billion. And then Bessent doubles down effectively and says, well, we might spend more than $4 billion. And Druckenmiller says $4 billion understates the gravity of this mistake. And I have, for my own purposes, broken it down into four component parts. This is how Druckenmiller dismantles the argument behind a long-term bond buyback program. Number one, it's unwarranted. There is no crisis. Yes, yields are rising, but that is the market function the way it is supposed to function, right? pricing in the growing risk of two things. One, inflation, or more inflation. We have some already, obviously. And two,

0: the growing possibility of a U.S. government default. This is what the bond market does. This is not March of 2020. This is not the 2022 crisis in UK gilts, right, that cost Liz Truss her job as prime minister. There were, as Druckenmiller points out, no failed auctions, no dealer balance sheet seizure, no forced unwinds. Number two, it's hypocritical. Who was more critical of quantitative easing? Maybe some people, but few more vocal and more aggressively so than Scott Bessent. And Druckenmiller points out that this is effectively a version of QE. And so what you have, what the other thing he hated about QE was that, Bessent that is, he made the case that it was a blurring of the lines between fiscal policy and monetary policy. And here you have the Treasury Department, the Treasury Secretary, usurping the authority of the Fed chairman. Number three, going back to this idea of fundamentals, it violates one of the cardinal laws of the financial universe, right? Governments will always lose when they try to fight fundamentals. Again, I mentioned that this is exactly what Druckenmiller and George Soros proved when they bet against the Bank of England. And as Druckenmiller says, this is another useful quote to draw from this essay. Once markets believe Treasury is defending a price, every rise in yields becomes a test of official resolve, and the operations must grow to survive the tests. Well, that raises an inevitable question. If it's a fight, effectively, between the policymaker and the market, how much ammunition does the policymaker have? Not enough ammunition to defeat the market.
1: Well, it raises the question, and the journal piece doesn't go into this, but it raises the question about why the Treasury Secretary would do such a thing right now. You describe it essentially as out of character given his past comments, and I think it's fair to say, given his hedge fund history as well, why do something like this?
0: Well, the most obvious answer to that question is that it's becoming awfully expensive for the federal government to issue long-term debt. The federal government needs to finance its deficit and its debt, and doing so means issuing treasury bonds. Well, issuing treasury bonds when your yield is at 470 is a whole lot more expensive, a whole lot more costly to the government and ultimately to the U.S. taxpayer than it was when yields were at 370. We could do the math, but it's the, let me just put it in Druckenmiller's words. The real problem is the fact that the government is running an outsized deficit. In fact, the nominal rate of growth, right, is actually higher than the yield on the 10-year treasury. And he says that that historically is an accommodative circumstance. If anything, the market should be pricing yields higher because it fuels, you know, that financial accommodation or economic accommodation fuels inflation. And the reason this is the most read story on the Bloomberg, and the reason that this is transfixing Wall Street, is because of the implications. And this is the fourth reason that Druckenmiller cites, or at least my interpretation of his reasons, is that it's hazardous, right? The long-term treasury yield, as Stan says, is the most important price in the world. And furthermore, it is underpinned by central bank independence, the independence that was enshrined in the 1951 Treasury Fed Act. It is the bedrock of global financial markets. And Stan says again in this piece, U.S. policymakers built the wall between debt management and price management for a reason. This intervention, he is specifically referring to the buyback program, this intervention starts dissolving it. So it's not just, like, we need to think about this in something other than just the short-term dynamics of the bond market.
2: Right.
0: Whether Scott Bessent will or will not win in his effort to bring down long-term yields. There are much bigger questions and much bigger implications at issue.
2: Well, when you think about Bessent and you think about Washington, do you think that Washington is remotely prepared for the economic and the political pain that would come with potentially allowing the bond market to set
0: you know the,
2: price
0: the answer
2: the long
0: to that
2: end?
0: Question? No, of course, because it probably means cutting spending, right?
1: He makes the point in the piece that neither party does it.

0: Right. Yes, exactly. Both Republicans and Democrats are guilty of this. Everybody has been kicking the can down the road. But now, with bond yields where they are, interest payments exceed the amount of defense spending. And defense spending vastly exceeds the amount of discretionary spending. So where can you cut? The only place, arguably, and I'm certainly not advocating for anything one way or the other, but the only place, arguably, to cut, says Druckenmiller, is entitlements, entitlement reform. Nobody wants to undertake entitlement reform because it's so politically perilous. Yet where else do you cut if you need to reduce the deficit and bring and restore fundamentals to a point where people have confidence in yields and aren't, you know, gently, or maybe in some cases not so gently, driving them higher?
1: Or, and I'm going to say something crazy, Eric, maybe increase revenues.
0: Well, that's another way of doing it. Of course, it's restoring fiscal balance to the equation.
2: But that
0: there's no doubt here that, and Stan has been consistent on this for years and years and years, that he would prefer that the balance be restored by a spending cut. Once upon a time, you had options. Mm-hmm. Now, effectively, there are no options other than entitlement.
1: I want to make sure people go back and read the cover story for Business Week that you did on the Treasury Secretary a year ago, and reread it if you haven't read it in a year. But given your experience reporting that out, were you surprised to see this move from Treasury last week? And given your understanding of Scott Bessent's investing history, who he worked with.
0: And I'm reluctant to opine because opining sounds like editorializing, and that's the last thing in the world that I'd like to be accused of. That he wanted to be an unconventional Treasury Secretary was to me self-evident. And thus, some of the announcements that he's made and some of the things that he has done are consistent with being an unconventional Treasury Secretary. He was almost in a unique position coming from his background as a hedge fund manager and becoming a policymaker the way that he did. There's very little precedent for that.
3: Coming up, a look at how President Trump's family is on the verge of having its very own bank. 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
4: 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On Merin Talks Money, what happens when quantum computing actually works? And on Zero, how our food, energy and economic systems can change fast enough to avoid the worst of the climate crisis. 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
6: I think it's down to the fact that there's a lower barrier to entry. US sports franchises are extremely expensive, high valuations. It's a bit cheaper, obviously, to come into English football. And of course, it depends on where you go on the football pyramid. There's huge potential rewards. I mean, we can see that, you know, American owned clubs, as in, you know, Arsenal and Liverpool have just won the last two Premier League titles. And then you look further down the pyramid, you've got the likes of Wrexham going from what was actually out of the league in the fifth tier, all the way now to challenging for Premier League title, to enter the Premier League from the Championship. The rewards are great with relatively little money, certainly compared with what you'd have to spend in the US.
5: In the story, we speak to David Storch of Arise Capital Partners about his investment in Sheffield Wednesday. What's his experience been like?
6: Well, yeah, it's interesting. My colleague David Hellier had spent a bit of time with him in Sheffield. So it's how we sort of frame the story is that his experience has been definitely at the sharp end of English football. Sheffield Wednesday, big club, potentially a lot bigger than it has been in terms of success, has been pretty scant. I mean, the last thing they won, I think, was they won a cup in 1991.
5: Hear the full conversation on the

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2: Now, something a bit different. The advent of artificial intelligence and the ability to create flawless CVs means that recruiters are going back to traditional techniques to sift through candidates. Bloomberg's Maya Thompson has been reporting on this. Maya, how has AI changed CVs and job applications?
4: So there's been interesting trends with CVs and the impact of AI on CVs for a while. And we've seen that the number of CVs that recruiters are receiving has gone up. But that's not the only thing that's being impacted. It's also how CVs are written. You know, CVs used to be written by hand, and recruiters have told me, oh, we used to be able to tell someone's personality from the way they've written their CV. And that's no longer the case because so many CVs are being written with the help of AI, and that's posing a new challenge to these recruiters.
2: Mm. So what does that mean? What is the consequence of that?
4: So to, you know, remedy this sort of new issue, recruiters have been turning back to sort of old practices that have been very common, but sort of, you know, in the digital world felt less necessary. But now your network is becoming really important. The recommendations, you know, contacting the company before you apply, this is what recruiters are saying they're relying on. And also, you know, trying to prove that candidates have the skills that they claim they have. So they're implementing more live tests, more steps in the application process. And those are really sort of new trends that are emerging at the moment.
2: Yeah, although funny that, you know, people are then going back to networking and to what your network might be and the sort of worries around that. And also kind of ironic, you know, that in terms of people's AI skills, isn't it?
4: Yeah, it is funny that, you know, we've seen sort of polls from Indeed saying that AI skills and jobs to do with AI are kind of the area in which people are recruiting the most at the moment. But at the same time, applicants are being penalized or, you know, not making it through some application stages because they're using too much AI. So it's a real paradox at the moment being a young person. And I think everyone is still figuring out, you know, what is the appropriate moment to use AI?
2: Yeah.
4: When is it acceptable? And, you know, AI definitely isn't having an impact, an overbearing impact on the job market. I think there are still some opportunities for people to get.
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14: Welcome back to the weekend edition of Bloomberg Business Week. I'm Tim Stenovec. Carol Masser is off this week. President Trump's family is on the verge of having its very own bank. The president's relatives and their business associates have won preliminary approval to start one, riding a wave that doesn't come around that often. And thanks to the Trump administration's deregulation push, it's now easier than at any time in almost the past 20 years to get a national bank charter. For a closer look, Nora Melinda and I spoke with Paige Smith, finance reporter for Bloomberg News.
6: First of all, I think it's important to note that there are a number of different bank charters that anyone or any entity can pursue at any given time. The president's family is pursuing a trust charter and has received conditional approval from one financial regulator to do that. That regulator is the Office of the Comptroller of the Currency.
7: The OCC.
6: The OCC, okay. As we know it. Run by Jonathan Gould, who is actually a Trump appointee himself. So there are a lot of different charters that anyone can pursue. Take Nubank, for example, a really well-known fintech that's Brazil-based. They've received approval to be a national bank, so it's slightly different and maybe a little bit more vanilla or bread and butter than a trust bank, for example.
15: Huh. So, I mean, the Trump family now on the verge, though, of having its own bank. What exactly are they trying to build?
6: So the entity is known as World Liberty Financial, and it's owned by members of the Trump family and their business associates. And they are best known for a stable coin called USD1. And when they received this conditional approval, and also before they received approval, when they were applying, World Liberty Financial essentially said that they want to grow the reach of this stable coin and build out that business specifically.
7: You make the point in your piece that there have been other presidents who've had connections to the financial industry. The Roosevelts operated their New York-based financial firm for more than a century, right? I learned from your reporting that George H.W. Bush's father was managing partner of the financial services firm Brown Brothers Harriman. Is there any precedent for a sitting president to have children who actually are starting a bank?
6: As far as we know, there's not. This is the first time that something like this has occurred. And it is really noteworthy because, like I mentioned, the application was reviewed by staff members at the OCC, and leaders of that agency were appointed by this sitting president, by President Donald Trump.
7: For those out there watching or listening right now who might say, wait a second, there is a conflict of interest, or there could be the appearance of a conflict of interest. You and the team reached out to the White House. What did they say?
6: The White House essentially said that there is no conflict of interest here. And when we looked at the actual documents approving this entity to become a bank, they acknowledged that members of the public had raised the question of the appearance of conflicts of interest, and essentially said senior members of the OCC have reviewed this application and it may move forward.
15: So why exactly does World Liberty Financial want to become a bank in the first place?
6: So there are a lot of reasons for becoming a bank. Cheaper funding is one of them, but especially at this moment in time, if you think about it, if you're a bank in the U.S. financial system, that comes with a level of legitimacy and it's an inherent stamp of approval from the U.S. government to operate. And that's a big deal when you're a smaller digital asset firm or a fintech or an up-and-coming entity, to be able to say, we have been approved by this U.S. financial regulator to operate in the U.S. financial system. That's a big deal.
15: So what I found to be particularly interesting is in the piece, you know, you essentially note that this isn't happening in isolation. You found that it's easier to get a national bank charter right now than it was maybe 20 years ago in the past. So what exactly?
7: Or maybe even during the Biden administration.
15: Fair play. So what's changed?
6: Really, the pace has changed. We include a number of graphics in the story that I would encourage everyone to read that really note just how different it is. The timing is from the point of application to some sort of a decision, whether an approval or a disapproval or any sort of decision on a bank charter. So that pace has really been expedited, but also just the number of banks that are being approved. In the first 19 months of the president's second term, the OCC approved 22 bank charters. That's more than the previous 5 years combined.
7: You know, you've done a lot of reporting on fintechs, and traditionally with fintechs, they haven't actually been banks. What they've been is like, okay, well, if you deposit money or you put your money with this fintech, they hold it in a bank that they have a partnership with. Is that changing because it is easier to become a bank now?
6: That's such a good question. So it is.

0: is changing in some ways, but it's not changing entirely. So, for example, some there may be some banks that will still work with a third-party bank for another branch of their business. When you apply to become a bank or a new bank as a fintech, you have to present a very clear plan of how you plan on operating for the next few years. So if an opportunity presents itself and you deviate from that plan in any way, you can't do that under the plan. You need to perhaps have a third party relationship with someone else to execute that new opportunity.
1: So if we were to zoom out, are we like essentially running an experiment here? Or, you know, what happens when you suddenly allow many of these crypto and fintech companies to actually go this route into traditional banking?
0: I think that is a great question, and I think we're going to have to see how it plays out. I would note that some of these companies have operated before, a lot of them have not. Mm. Some of these companies are coming from other countries, some of them are US-based. It really is a very interesting moment in time and a moment in history to see how these sort of non-traditional firms will fare within the parameters of the U.S. financial system.
2: You go through some of the firms. You mentioned Nubank, for example. There's also, I'm not a Lord of the Rings guy, so I don't know if I'm going to say
0: Erebor.
2: This. Erebor. Is that, and it's all everything with Palmer Luckey's Lord of the Rings, I guess.
0: Yes.
2: I don't know. So, okay, Erebor, bank with Palmer Luckey is the guy behind that. He's the guy behind Anduril and Oculus, which was acquired by what was then Facebook. Mm-hmm. Why should Erebor be on our radar?
0: I think that this influx of new banks should be on everyone's radars to see, first of all, how successful they can be within the parameters of the traditional system, but also to see if they slip up in any way, frankly. I think that it is the job of regulators to monitor that, and it sounds like they intend to do so, to watch these players closely, but they offer maybe less traditional services than, you know, the biggest banks that you know, and might be, I would say offer less traditional services.
2: Should I become a Lord of the Rings guy?
1: Maybe so. I haven't watched Lord of the Rings.
0: I don't hate Lord of the Rings.
2: I think it's forever.
0: Like, well, hero's journey kind of situation.
1: Gollum.
2: The stuff that I wasn't interested in when I was a kid, like now that I have older kids. Well, now they're not older, but like kids that are growing up and like getting interested in stuff. Like I can experience this stuff for the first time. So maybe he'll like.
1: Yeah, that was me with the Hunger Games.
2: And I'll be able to. Yeah.
1: Circle back as an adult, and you're like, whoa.
2: Yeah, that came out when I was an adult. So.
0: Maybe don't just like introduce them to Game of Thrones anytime soon, though.
2: No, that's not for kids. No, don't worry.
1: Perhaps not. But I mean, do you expect to see a trickle of these types of situations happening moving forward? Is this essentially just starting the beginning of a pattern?
0: I would say as early as last week, the head of the OCC said that regulator is, quote, open for business. So it is a dynamic situation. It's evolving. We'll see what happens, obviously, after the midterms in November. There may be more scrutiny of how many banks and which banks are receiving approval. But I would say it's a dynamic, evolving situation.
2: Where does the FDIC come into this I don't want to say allowing, because Treasury works on this as well, but like, are there bank failures playing into this at all?
0: Certainly. I think that it again, kind of goes back to the first question, which is which charters are available for these entities. So if you're a bank accepting consumers' deposits, then that would fall under the purview of the FDIC. So Nubank, for example, would be an FDIC-regulated entity. But you also, like, are interacting with the Fed if you're one of these banks in some way, and FinCEN, which is another enforcement entity. There, Jamie Dimon bemoans the levels of enforcement that banks endure all the time, and this is kind of what he's talking about. There are a lot of regulators that you interact with as a bank.
2: That was Paige Smith, finance reporter for Bloomberg News. Also with me, Nora Melinda, Bloomberg Television Markets correspondent. Still ahead on Bloomberg Business Week, the co-founder and former CEO of the children's toy company behind Paw Patrol tells us why you need to bet on yourself when you're young.
3: But I look back and I said, you know, there's so many magical things that accrue to you in your 20s. Like, for example, everybody's rooting for you. Everybody wants you to win. You don't realize it when you're young. And everybody wants to be around you. They love your energy. And we

0: had magical things like, for example, Alan Hassenfeld from Hasbro. When we were 25, when we went into the toy industry, he took our phone calls. He was so happy for us to be in the industry. Anything we can do for us, he did. There's the power of not knowing.
1: Yeah.
0: Right. It's very magical. Sometimes when you know too much.
2: I'm Tim Stenovek, and you're listening to the weekend edition of Bloomberg Business Week. This is Bloomberg.
3: With the Bloomberg Small Business Report, I'm John Tucker. What happens when government steps into the private sector? Well, New York City business owners are suing Mayor Zoran Mamdani to stop his plan to open a network of city-owned grocery stores. Mamdani's goal is to open one municipal store in each of the five boroughs where groceries will be 30% cheaper than at private grocers. The heads of the Multicultural Business Coalition say in their petition the plan threatens to further exclude immigrant and minority business owners from opportunities. The coalition is a not-for-profit group whose members include hundreds of people who own small grocery stores. They say they can't compete with the municipal grocery stores and will put them out of business. What's more, they claim the city has failed to study the discriminatory effects of the grocery store program and has exceeded the scope of its authority. The mayor has allocated $70 million in the capital budget for the program. And that's the Bloomberg Small Business Report.
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11: We started the year a little slow, but if you look 6 months in, there's about $2 trillion almost of deal value in the U.S. alone, which is unprecedented. But you really got to split that between corporate and PE to really understand the full picture here, because PE is off to a slow start. Clearly, it's very highly dependent on the Fed borrowing rate, and that can go either direction at this point. So there's a lot of wait and see on that, although we are seeing PE activity pick up in the second quarter of the year. But corporate is doing really well. You know, we're seeing a 22% increase in volume in the first 6 months, 54% increase in value. So more deals are happening and much bigger deals are happening. The CEOs of these organizations are tired of waiting for the perfect moment. I don't think that's coming anytime soon. So they're balancing the inability to predict what's going to happen in the world in the future with the need to transform the organization. And they're leaning heavily into M&A to do that.
12: Why is scale so important right now in 2026 when there is this much uncertainty and you kind of want to be able to be flexible?
11: I think scale is one, and I think AI is the other, which is creating its whole different dynamic in the M&A market. From a scale perspective, you are seeing a lot of pruning of non-core businesses and investing in the core to get the benefits from scale. And you're seeing a lot of activist shareholders still looking for organizations to get rid of that conglomerate discount, focus on their core, build it at scale, and really be in one identifiable market.
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5: 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Here's Scarlett Fu.
6: It is back to school, and our next guest says higher education is a sector that needs to be approached with great caution. Margot Kleiman is head of municipal research as well as the portfolio manager at Nuveen. When we look at your view on higher ed, there's a lot of structural headwinds. You've got the demographic cliff, you've got obstacles for international student enrollment, affordability concerns. Do all these things lead to higher borrowing?
7: It's a great question. It's one that we're thinking about a lot as we invest across the sector. So there are all of these headwinds that are really coming together. And it does lead to investors approaching the sector with a lot more caution. I think back, 10, even 20 years ago, investing in the sector when higher ed was really looked at almost to be a boring, very stable, highly rated sector. Now, when you look at the rating agencies, about 50% of private colleges are rated BBB and below. So that really is just demonstrating the amount of credit risk that there is because of all some of those headwinds that you've mentioned. I would also add affordability concerns. Yes. is huge as people are looking at going to college. As we're thinking about investors, when we're talking to clients, we're saying approach the sector, approach it with caution, and make sure that you're getting compensated for taking on some of these risks.
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9: Carol, you know what they say.
10: Yes.
9: Youth is wasted on the young.
10: They do say that a lot.
9: The older I get, the more I think that's true.
10: I totally agree. Like, I look back now and I'm like, wait, what was I so worried about? You know?
9: Yeah, I wonder
10: and
9: how
10: taking
9: much...
10: taking risks and just lots of different things.
9: Well, let's talk about taking risks and betting on yourself, especially when you're young. Ronan Harary is the co-founder and former CEO of Spin Master. The company Spin Master, the company brought us Paw Patrol.
10: And so much more.
9: And more. Air Hogs is what I'm thinking of.
11: Mm-hmm.
9: He's also the author of a brand new book. It's called No Experience Necessary, Why Betting on Yourself in Your 20s is the Best Decision You'll Ever Make. We're going to talk about the book in a second, but I mean, how much of your work life have you spent playing with toys?
11: The funniest thing is I didn't play with any toys growing up as a kid. And if you would have asked me in university if I was going to go into the toy business, I would have told you, like, you're probably crazy. So the first part of my life, not very much, and the second half, a lot.
9: So you made up for it as an adult.
11: Correct.
9: I have so many questions about like toys today versus toys, mm-hmm. In my era, which is a lot of what you were bringing to us. But I'm curious about what makes a toy successful.
11: You know, it's the toy business is half art, half science. And at the end of the day, you're looking for something that creates imagination in the kids. There's some sort of magic, some sort of pixie dust that wasn't there before. And, you know, we sift through thousands of ideas every year to get down to like the four or five or six ones that can actually bring the innovation.
9: Is the magic still there in a world of screens?
11: Yeah, very much so. I think if you would have asked me in 2012, I would have said to you, it's not going to be good for the toy industry, but people still love the physical toys. They love the interaction. You know, they love the magical transformation, with our toys like Bakugan and stuff like that. you know, we made an acquisition with Millis and Doug, which is all about wooden toys, and it's open-ended play. And parents love when their kids are using physical things with their hands and their imaginations going.
10: Love their stuff.
9: Yeah, every parent of a certain era knows Melissa and Doug.
10: Well, and I would say in our house, too, an old-fashioned wooden dollhouse. And, like, my daughter just would love, like, all her little guys, we used to say, and just the little toys that she would play with. And it was just great. Like, not in front of a screen or anything, but would just play for hours and hours.
11: Yeah. And if anything, I think there's a trend back where parents want them off the screens. I think that there's room for both. And I think the industry is actually on screen and off screen. They're very complementary to each other.
10: What?
9: Well, I'm more toys than reading, okay? What about areas of innovation right now in the toy industry?
11: I think the toy industry is actually almost a tale of two cities or two worlds. You know, like fashion dolls are down. Games and puzzles are up. Mm. Trading cards are up big time.
10: Yeah.
11: Activities are down. So it's kind of a mix. But if you're into collectibles, that's a good space to be in.
10: I want to talk to you about being in your 20s and what's so magic about that, especially it is essentially your story of just having kind of the world at your feet and you maybe don't even know it. In a world where we are so much, kids go to school for 4 years, do this for, you know, like, tell us about that.
11: Yeah, I think the most, you know, it didn't dawn on me until I hit middle age. But I look back and I said, you know, there's so many magical things that accrue to you in your 20s. Like, for example, everybody's rooting for you. Everybody wants you to win. You don't realize it when you're young. And everybody wants to be around you. They love your energy. And we had magical things like, for example, Alan Hassenfeld from Hasbro. When we were 25, we went into the toy industry. He took our phone calls. He was so happy for us to be in the industry. Anything we can do for us, he did. There's a power of not knowing.
10: Yeah.
11: Right? It's very magical. Sometimes when you know too much, like I turned down a $100 million live action film by Universal when I was 40. When I was 26, we created Air Hogs, which you told me that you played with. And at the time—
9: He's pointing at me, not Carol.
10: All right.
11: And Air Hogs, this is an airplane, you pump it up, you flick it, flies around 45 seconds. And we spent a year and a half developing the product, brought it to market. It took our company from $7 million in sales to $35 million in sales. And we did hundreds of millions of dollars worth of sales post that in flying toys. But 3/4 of the way through in the development, we found out that Hasbro and Mattel passed on the product. And they passed for good reason. But, you know, for us, we thought about the issues for a while. And, you know, we were just like, we can figure it out. And I think if we were older, we would have actually not done it.
10: Well, talk to us about really your first product in Earth Buddies. And like,
11: Carol, you want to go way back.
10: I do want to go way back. It's like adorable. And I think we have pictures and stuff. But I just, you know, you go through meeting with someone at Kmart, but initially it was the wrong buyer, and getting to the right person, and how maybe if you had been 40 years old, it wouldn't have played out.
11: Correct. Well, when we started our business,
10: I'm jumping, but...
11: No, but it's fine. So we came across this product called the Earth Buddy, little nylon, little softball. You put them in water, grows grass for hair. And we decided we're going to make 5,000 pieces for Mother's Day.
10: Yeah.
11: So that's what we did. And 2 months later, we had an opportunity to go down to Kmart. It was through a contact of Amazon.
10: And they were massive.
11: Yeah, Kmart back in the day was Amazon today in the 90s.
10: Right.
11: Yeah. Thank you. And I drove down from Toronto. Did not stay in a hotel because we were saving money. Got there for the 9 o'clock meeting, pitched the buyer for 30 minutes. And after 30 minutes, he looks at me and says, I'm not the buyer for this product.
10: But you pitched again.
11: I pitched again because I didn't believe him. I was slightly paranoid at 23. So I pitch him for another 15 minutes and he says to me, I'm not the buyer.
10: You pitch him again.
11: I say to him, I say, we're going to give you the product on consigned sales.
10: That's right.
11: And then he says to me, I'm not the buyer. So I figure if I'm giving him the product for free and he's not taking, he's really not the buyer. So I said, you know, I drove from Toronto. Who is the buyer? And he went back to his office. He's such a gentleman. He came back and he gave me a piece of paper, and on it was written Adrian Zaks. I shook his hand, took my box of Earth Buddies, and I start walking around Kmart Corporation looking for this buyer. And so lucky I was like 23. I think everybody thought that it was like bring your kid to work day.
10: Right.
11: And I got so lucky, and she was sitting at her desk, and I pitched her for 30 seconds. She said, okay, I'll give you a meeting at 3:30. I go downstairs. The other guys that I was with, they got us the apartment. They're like, what happened? I said, I got a meeting. Let's go for lunch. I said, I'm not going anywhere. I stayed in the lobby, okay, till 3:30. I came up. And then as I'm walking into her office, I see on the left side of her bookshelf, she has 7 other competing products. So I know I'm in the right office.
10: Right.
11: And then I do quick math. Before I get into the chair, I drop my price from 265 to 165. And I sit in the chair, I pitch her, I tell her everything about Earth Buddy so far, I tell her about the Campus Faces business that we started at university. And then after 15, 20 minutes, she does the most magical thing. She turns around and she grabs the vendor book, which is to become a vendor.
10: Yeah.
11: And she gives

0: She had a bunch of gnomes in her office, so I asked her for one of the gnomes. I still have it today. But it was the most amazing thing because she had seven other companies she could buy from, and she decided to buy from us. And I think it was A, because I got in the room, and B, she was rooting for young people, because 2 years later she called me and she said, will you go to Detroit and speak to some inner city youth? And I was like, of course. And and then that changed the whole trajectory of our company.
1: So in that, if we play out that moment again, that was so pivotal for you and your company, is it about that you were so young, you felt like this was all you had to do or all you needed to do? This was your purpose in life? Was it because it felt like you were in a low risk time? Like, what was it about where you were in life that made you, as a 23-year-old, sit there and say, I'm not going to take no for an answer?
2: Is it or is it like society that was just made?
0: You know, I'll tell you something deep. I mean, I got identified at 10 years old with learning disability called dysgraphia.
2: Yeah.
0: And so I grinded my way through school, and school was super tough for me.
1: Can you explain what that is and what was challenging for you?
0: It's dysgraphia is the inability for you to get your thoughts out through your hands. And so my handwriting is very illegible, even for myself. And so when I'm writing, sometimes when it becomes illegible, I got to go back and rewrite, and then I lose my train of thought. So an exam that would take you probably, or anybody, an hour, takes me 2 or 3 hours to do. So I just had to grind my way through school. I was super fortunate that I got identified and I got accommodations. And I think it's one of the greatest injustices in society where people don't get identified, because lots of people don't get identified, and it costs $6,000 to get an assessment today, which is super expensive for people. And people with learning disabilities have so much to contribute. So I was one of the lucky ones to make it through. And I think it was just my tenacity of like that constant grinding that when I was in front of her, I was like, you know, I was in the store. I was like, I'll find the buyer. I'll figure it out. You know, like I'll just figure it
2: like
0: out.
2: I've
0: been figuring it out my whole life.
2: I actually told a friend of mine who's had to fight for assessments and I was telling her your story because she has a son, and it was like heartening to hear it.
0: Yeah, it's very difficult. I mean, I don't have kids, but if God willing, if I have kids, I do not want them growing up with learning disability. It's very difficult.
2: We've only got about a minute or so left here. Just the thought of like in a society where we do push everybody to go to college and stuff, what would you say? And college is great, but...
0: I think it's very personal. I think going to post-secondary education is such a gift. And life is long, and if you have the opportunity to go and study and learn, and you know, I know it's very expensive, but if you can afford it, if you can come out with not so much debt or no debt at all, or whatever it is that meets you, but to be able to learn is fantastic. The ability to have friends for life as a result of going to university is fantastic. So I'm a big proponent, but it's not for everybody, and it's very personal to your own life.
2: And you also, like, we didn't get into it, but what you talk about risk, and when you embrace risk, what comes along with it, but by also rejecting it, there's also a cost to that too. So so many different lessons, and so I think relevant to the time that we're in. Renan, thank you so much.
0: Thank you so much for having me on, guys.
2: Renan Harary, his book is No Experience Necessary: Why Betting on Yourself in Your 20s is the Best Decision You'll Ever Make. And will you bring back that toy for Tim?
3: Okay, no problem.
1: AirHog, I mean, yeah. Also,
2: talk about toys.
1: I mean, Gabby's Dollhouse, Kinetic Sand, which is used in every preschool in the United States.
2: I know.
1: Paw Patrol, Miss Rachel. Yeah.
2: There's a lot of
1: stuff. Spin Master is behind it.
2: I'll start with Earth Buddies, though. Well, actually, and then in college, the stuff you guys are doing. Good stuff. Come back soon.
0: Thank you so much,
2: guys. We'd love to continue.
4: Our thanks to Ronan Harary, author of No Experience Necessary and the co-creator of Paw Patrol. And that wraps up the weekend edition of Bloomberg Business Week from Bloomberg Radio. 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I'm Tim Stenovic. 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
2: On the latest edition of the Bloomberg Daybreak Europe podcast, our senior editor Rodney Jefferson talks to us about how American money has been pouring into English football. 40 out of 92 clubs across four divisions now have some US ownership.
3: I think it's down to the fact that there's a lower barrier to entry. US sports franchises are extremely expensive, high valuations. It's a bit cheaper, obviously, to come into English football. And of course, it depends on where you go on the football pyramid. There's huge potential rewards. I mean, we can see that, you know, American owned clubs, as in, you know, Arsenal and Liverpool have just won the last two Premier League titles. And then you look further down the pyramid, you've got the likes of Wrexham going from what was actually out of the league in the fifth tier, all the way now to challenging for Premier League title, to enter the Premier League from the Championship. The rewards are great with relatively little money, certainly compared with what you'd have to spend in the US.
2: In the story, we speak to David Storch of Arise Capital Partners about his investment in Sheffield Wednesday. What's his experience been like?
3: Well, yeah, it's interesting. My colleague David Hellier had spent a bit of time with him in Sheffield. So it's how we sort of frame the story is that his experience has been definitely at the sharp end of English football. Sheffield Wednesday, big club, potentially a lot bigger than it has been in terms of success, has been pretty scant. I mean, the last thing they won, I think, they won a cup in 1991.
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5: From the Sky News Centre at 5, a 13-year-old girl, her brother and NHS workers are among the 33 UK nationals missing in Nepal. Rescue teams are frantically searching for survivors after catastrophic floods left more than 600 people dead. Nearly 3,000 are still missing. The founding member of a temple in South London has been leading a pilgrimage to Nepal and China and is among those unaccounted for. Temple-goer Dipti Mahanty says Nabi Das is the heart of the community.
6: I found him in one of the previous temple, and since then he has been like a fatherly figure to us, so guiding us through from difficult times, celebrating our success and everything for the last 18 years. Yeah.
5: Sir James Cleverley's quitting the shadow cabinet to run for mayor of London. The Conservative MP says the UK capital needs a champion, someone who understands its potential and is prepared to fight for its future. A child's been found seriously injured next to the body of a man in County Tyrone. Police say a male has been arrested on suspicion of murder and attempted murder. The Navy's again tracked Russian warships through UK waters. It's being described as an intense 72-hour operation. Newly promoted sides Coventry and Hull City have been facing each other at the CBS Arena. Live to Frank Watson.
7: It finished Coventry City 0, Hull City 1. Substitute Liam Miller's breakaway 73rd minute goal, giving Hull back-to-back wins on their return to the top flight. Coventry dominated possession but created little. Initially resolute, Hull grew into the game and pinched it with Miller's smart finish. Coventry 0, Hull 1.
5: Liverpool drew 2-2 with Nottingham Forest, while Everton got a late equaliser in a 1-1 draw at Bournemouth. Celtic beat Falkirk 2-1 in the Scottish Premiership, and Hearts also got a 2-1 win against St Johnstone. And festival goers at Leeds, Reading and other live events are braving the rain and mud. A yellow warning for heavy showers and thunderstorms is in place across parts of England and Wales. That's the latest. I'm Imani Rana.
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9: Gene Munster of Deepwater Asset Management joins us now for more. We used to talk about Apple, and Apple getting bigger and bigger, and people used to talk about deceleration. And it just felt like in the last few months we were doing the same thing with NVIDIA. What was your reaction to that outlook from that company?
10: Calendar 22, NVIDIA did $27 billion in revenue. So 5 years later, they'll likely do more than $700 billion. It's probably going to be $750 in revenue. The key takeaway here is less about what we've seen from 22 to 26. It's more about what we're going to see from 27 to 30. It's been well documented here about the numbers, the guidance, the plus 70% revenue growth rate versus the street at plus 45%. That's for calendar 27. I expect that next year, calendar 27, will probably grow at 90%, that the growth rate in calendar 27 will be about the same as it is in calendar 26, 90%. And at the core of what's going on here, if we just look at the business, forget about the big picture with AI, the customers simply just can't get enough capacity to do inference. Ultimately, I still believe we're probably in the third inning of this build-out. Sounds hard to kind of wrap my head around that.
9: Almost impossible.
10: I still think we're very early.
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20: If our customers are being impacted by tariffs, that has a negative long-term impact on pricing, because nobody can absorb tariffs forever. So in the end, it all ends up flowing down to the consumer, which is not a good thing, right? If consumer prices go up for vehicles, then that could negatively impact demand and result in lower production in the industry. Mm. So that's obviously a threat for the overall industry, even if the parts suppliers are not seeing tariffs.
21: Again, just to clarify, because there are a lot of moving parts and there's a lot of back and forth between the US and Canada here. We did mm-hmm. hear earlier this week from the president of the United States, who said that on January 1st, 2027, tariffs on all cars, trucks, both large and small, automotive parts and steel will be increased 50%. Does that increase to 50%? Will that, if there is not an agreement reached between now and the end of the year, will those tariffs affect your company?
20: Yeah, I mean, up until the moment and until this latest potential tariff, there has been no tariff on auto parts. So if a tariff is imposed on auto parts as of January, it will obviously have a big impact on the industry. I mean, the industry is incredibly integrated from a supply chain perspective across really all three countries, not just Canada and the U.S.
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This is Wall Street Week. I'm David Westin, bringing you stories of capitalism. It's become the summer of the long bond, as Treasury Secretary Bessent stepped in to try to keep rising yields in check. But it's the Fed's effect on the bond market that is front and center, as Kevin Warsh gives his first address to the Jackson Hole Economic Symposium as Fed Chair. We go behind the scenes of where the central bankers meet every summer,

0: in the wealthiest county in the United States. Plus, social media is storming the Citadel of Hollywood studios. Creators going straight from YouTube to the silver screen are sometimes beating the big guys at their own game. But we start with the story about doing the right thing, no matter what the consequences are. Last week, U.S. public debt crossed the $40 trillion mark. And it's not just the United States with a debt problem. Countries around the world have borrowed heavily since the COVID pandemic, posing a difficult choice of whether to pay sooner or face much worse consequences when they're forced to pay later. As our special correspondent Chrystia Freeland tells us, fiscal discipline has many benefits, but also some very real costs for those making the tough decisions.
1: In the United Kingdom, France, Italy, and Japan, the pressure is on.
2: It's the bond market that has now taken over as the anchor, the great limitation.
1: Today, all but two countries in the G7 spend more money paying interest on their national debt than they spend on defense. And in the U.S., the surging debt has pushed bond yields near multi-decade highs.
3: After deficit spending, you got to rein the deficits back in. That's the step that's not happening.
1: Robin Brooks is an economist at the Brookings Institution.
3: We've never had a synchronized debt binge the way that we had in 2020 and 2021. So some of what we're seeing now in debt markets is kind of the payback for that experiment. The flip side to that, Chrystia, is small economies that have managed their debt really well, take Switzerland or Sweden. These places have debt to GDP around 30-40% of GDP. They are the safe havens of choice for global markets.
4: This is where leadership is required, and having a little bit of backbone.
1: I wanted to talk with the people who, from Robin Brooks' perspective, got it right. How did they do it? What did it cost them? And what can other countries learn from them about making the tough choices that economists and investors say are necessary?
5: Japan is in trouble too.
6: Correct.
1: Sigrid Kaag became finance minister of the Netherlands in 2022. And she was one of the key people who brought her government spending back down after the pandemic. So, Sigrid, you and I have the shared experience of being progressive politicians, finance ministers who had to spend a lot of money to get through COVID, who were finance ministers of AAA economies.
7: Correct.
1: And then had to bring the plane back down. Do you remember making that decision? Was it hard?
7: I do. I think what was the harder part is that we actually had to start to sort of socialize the idea again that we were going to have to cut our expenses. That was as if I was violating the church, the synagogue, and the mosque all in one. And there's a fabled expression I used at one stage where I told the audience, it was held against me very much, funnily enough, by the even more progressive parties, when I said, we have to accept that collectively, due to our current expenditure patterns, we'll collectively become a little bit poorer, meaning tighten our belts a little bit, preserve the space for those that are most needed, build and reinforce the social safety valves that we need for a certain part of our population, and then also be more frugal and more disciplined and more discerning in where we spend and what we spend it on.
1: Today, the debt in the Netherlands is around 40% of GDP, a level most economists would consider very manageable. As a comparison, in the US, the national debt is about 120% of GDP. And why was that fiscal responsibility so important to you? Why did you think that that was in the Dutch national interest?
7: Well, there's a cultural element. As you know, the Netherlands is a Calvinist country, so it likes to always consider, I'm a Catholic, but it's a Calvinist country in political culture as well as social culture. So frugality, stewardship, but also guarding what you have in order to be able to transmit it to future generations. But secondly, for me, it was common sense. You know, if it's your household budget too, you can't keep spending and be surprised you've got nothing left.
1: Kaag says she approached fiscal responsibility from the political left rather than from the right. A responsible budget meant more money in the future for things that mattered most to her party. Education, the green transition, social infrastructure, long-term investments made possible by the promise of spending less money paying off debt down the road.
7: We reduced our expenditure marginally.

0: And the marginal cut was harder than actually the bigger cuts that followed, because it was breaking a trend. It was changing behavior, basically, and managing expectations. So the discipline, I think, is also in the leadership exercise. Be calm about it and do it, and let the budget then be judged. And then you've got to defend it, of course, as you know more than anyone.
1: You might remember I said all but two G7 countries spend more money paying interest on their national debt than they do on defense. One of those two is my home country of Canada, where I served as finance minister during and after COVID. The other is a lot closer to Sigrid Kaag, a much larger economy whose national debt is around 60% of GDP. So we spoke with the man in charge of getting Germany's finances back on track after the COVID-era spending boom, Christian Lindner.
2: Tell me what it was like to try to bring spending back under control. What were you thinking in those days?
3: Well, Christian, public finances are not ruined in times of crises. They are ruined if we fail to exit the crisis management efforts. And there is a temptation. If public debt is cheap or has no visible price, you can hardly explain colleagues in cabinet or the public opinion why you should stop further spending. Too often, fiscal space is misunderstood as a kind of invitation, but it is not. Fiscal space, in my view, is an asset we have to preserve to deal with crises.
1: That view is one that's shared by Sigrid Kaag and also by me. But on top of being like-minded finance ministers who helped bring our country's debts back under control after the pandemic, three of us have something else in common. Not one of us is still a finance minister today. Do you think you paid a political price personally?
0: I think I paid a price in different levels, I would say. First of all, and I think that's quite well studied, it's evidence-based, progressive women leaders are given a cut less slack. That's just a fact. I think also because I was a messenger, I think still of sound policy, you become a target unwittingly. Mm-hmm. But I don't regret the choice because I know looking back and looking at where we stand now with our debt and deficit levels, one of the lowest in Europe, sustained AAA rating, and we sustained the investments where they were needed on climate action, greening the economy, as well as education. Pillars.
2: You ultimately paid a political price for that view. Do you feel like you made the right decision? Would you do it again?
3: Yes, I would do it again, and there hadn't been a real alternative. Well, I was convinced that further spending is not the right choice to make policy-wise, but in the situation in which I was, there was legally no alternative. Afterwards, the new government changed the basic law in that regard, but the situation was different when I had to make my decisions.
2: Jean-Claude Juncker famously liked to say, "We all know the right thing to do, we just don't know how to get elected after doing it." Do you think politicians ever get rewarded for fiscal responsibility?
3: Yes, I do think so. And Juncker has a brilliant humor, but I doubt it is a tool in all cases. You can bring people together and to support a certain political concept, in particular sound public finances and fiscal sustainability. But you have to explain why.
0: So political responsibility goes, to my mind, with fiscal responsibility, the responsibility and the political courage to explain the what and the why, and ultimately be prepared to be voted out at

0: polls. And that's, you know, most politicians don't sign up for that. But I think it's an important part of the credibility of political leaders, of your own integrity, and to know you've done the right thing at the right time. And history will judge.
1: Both Lindner and Cog are hopeful that the right politician at the right time can say the right thing to help rein debt back in before governments find their hand is forced. But I think the jury is still out. The political incentives to keep kicking the can down the road are, after all, very considerable. That's why history suggests that it often takes a market crisis for countries to change fiscal course. The question is whether markets are already starting to send governments a warning signal.
2: For a long time, it seemed as if it didn't really matter. It seemed as if markets were not too worried about debt and deficits. Do you think that's starting to change?
3: It has already changed. The situation of the German bonds has changed dramatically. And right now, it is not likely that Germany will lose its AAA rating in the next couple of months. But by the end of the decade, there's a strong risk.
2: Ultimately, though, is it going to take a crisis for countries to change course?
3: Yes, there is a strong past dependency in politics, and if you do not feel pressure, why change?
4: Coming up, as central bankers gather in Jackson Hole for the annual Monetary Policy Symposium, we revisit the story behind the richest community in the country.
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10: Warsh went into this Jackson Hole with a challenge. He has expressed a kind of philosophical opposition to the idea of forward guidance, telling the market what to expect from the Fed. But that was running into a collision course with the market's demand for a Fed chairman who can clearly articulate how the Fed is going to respond to 5 years of inflation above target. So that was the tension heading into this meeting. Now, in his speech, Warsh reiterated his philosophical opposition to forward guidance. He said he doesn't like it, but he did provide the market with a little bit more clarity about how he's thinking about inflation and what that means for the immediate rates outlook. I'm going to get the quote a little bit off, but basically he said, financial conditions aren't currently restrictive. I don't see the trend for inflation moving clearly in the right direction. And if the trend for inflation doesn't move clearly in the right direction, we've got some work to do. Now, the market's interpreted that, and we've interpreted that as a pretty clear signal that the chances of a rate hike in September have moved up.
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3: We've had Nvidia predicting an AI-fueled spending surge. We've got to think about deficits and inflation ahead of Kevin Warsh speaking at Jackson Hole. And who better to discuss than Ozan Tahmin, who is Deutsche Bank's Global Macro Vice Chair. Very nice to have you on radio. Let's start with Nvidia first, and we'll go on from there. What's your reading of the results? I mean, there was so much anticipation. They seem to have done really well.
4: Caroline, James, absolute pleasure to be here. By the way, you always call me at wonderful times as well.
3: Yes.
4: Champions League after Nvidia, right before Jackson Hole, and right when my Fenerbahce makes the Champions League. So I'm in a very, very good mood. First, as Caroline, at Nvidia. So the first reaction was so-so, right? Basically, people said, okay, revenue is great, but exactly like they were expected to say, revenues are great, but and this was expected. The moment it turned is the conference call, is the earnings presser. At the end of the day, Jensen is the most famous CEO, is the most famous salesperson. The moment his CFO, Chris, talked about 70% higher sales projections into 2028, we turned. Who knows whether they get that 70% or not, but that shows you that maybe we had sold off a lot. Positioning was better, and we wanted, you know, either robots or humans wanted that that trigger, and they got it. And because of that, all U.S. mood is lifted. Will it stay? I think it's another cliche is true. Margins are getting tighter. Growth is being affected. The whole cliche of America invents, China imitates, Europe regulates. Well, maybe China is imitating, but imitating very well, and they're catching up. So those margins will continue to get crushed. But for the moment, it helps our mood. It lifts our boats.
5: Well, Ozan, I was reading your very popular markets note, and you wrote the other day that a client had texted you saying, what does one do with tech and AI? It remains a disaster. What did they mean, and what did you say back?
4: A very moody, very good friend, honestly, but a moody client, and it sounds like he must be long AI and long Nvidia going into that. Honest to God, what I said is, it's a good sign that it's been selling off for then 6 days in a row. Positioning is getting better this time around. We may buy the headline effect. I was lucky, not immediately, but after that sales exclamation, I was lucky. But all those people are not only eyeing AI and Nvidia, but rates. What rates do? I mean, they're limited. They're directly linked anyway.
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7: This is a story about America the beautiful and how the beauty of one particular part of America is way more than skin deep. Every year, about this time, central bankers gather in Jackson Hole, Wyoming, transforming it for 1 week into the most important place in the world for monetary policy discussion. But this relatively small resort town in Teton County is also a symbol of the way wealth transforms a place. Michael McKee takes us back to Jackson.
8: The wealthiest place in America today is a long way from New York or San Francisco. It's much more famous for its mountains, its bison, and its cowboys than it is for its billionaires. The residents would prefer to keep it that way, but they would also tell you that things are changing here fast.
9: Me personally, my home has doubled in value in the last 3 years, so my balance sheet is looking good, but my income certainly hasn't doubled in the last 3 years.
8: Jonathan Schechter runs a think tank and sits on the town council in Jackson, Wyoming, not far from the hotel that hosts Fed Chair Jay Powell and central bankers from around the world every summer.
9: If you go back and look at Jackson Hole historically, we are a high, isolated mountain valley in the northwest corner of Wyoming. It's been very hard to get here and very hard to get out of once you're here.
8: The result? An economic transformation over two centuries, from trapping to ranching to tourism, as the community's isolation and rugged landscape eventually became a selling point for visitors.
10: All right, that's what I like to hear.
9: People would come to visit the national parks, all of Grand Teton National Park and the southern half of

0: Yellowstone or within our county. And then in the early 1960s, the Jackson Hole ski area got started, and that got started actually with a federal government loan that was intended for the most impoverished areas in America because we didn't have anything but a summer economy. The geographic isolation still really affects who we are, our ecosystem, our community, our sense of who we are, but it has much less effect on our economy. So now we have people from around the world who come and live here part-time, full-time. They work from anywhere, so we've really become a hub of remote work.
1: For decades, it was New York County, which is primarily the island of Manhattan, that led the country in wealth accumulation. But in the early 2000s, Teton County jumped into the lead. That trend has rapidly accelerated in recent years, and New York has tumbled into fourth place since the pandemic. Today, the average per capita income in Teton County is about $500,000 a year.
0: We're the wealthiest county in the wealthiest country in the history of the world. We also sit at the heart of the greatest intact ecosystem in the lower 48. And if you think about things through the eyes of sustainability, where you have ecological capital, financial capital, and human capital, I don't think there's any place in the world that could compare to here.
1: Jonathan and others say it is no coincidence that a singular ecosystem and a singular economy go hand in hand. About 97% of the land in Teton County is publicly owned, dedicated to parks and forests. And among those who can afford to live anywhere on the planet, there seems to be a belief that something is special about this territory. But then again, there are plenty of other spectacular places in America, so natural beauty is just one piece of the puzzle here. Another is the tax system.
0: Phrases, we are an onshore, offshore tax haven, and so we are hands down the most wealth-friendly and income-friendly and wealth preservation-friendly state in the union. No other state comes close.
1: Low property tax, low sales tax, and zero income tax in Wyoming are strong incentives. But then again, every other county in the state benefits from the same friendly tax regime, and their annual incomes are much closer to the national average. Teton County leaves the others in the dust. So what's the secret ingredient? If it's not just the land or the taxes, maybe it's something else altogether. When in doubt, ask the locals.
2: It was a small town. Everybody knew everybody here in this town at one time. It was extremely Western.
1: Philip Wilson is the great-grandson of Sylvester Wilson, who was the first settler to bring his family to the valley in the late 1800s. The town, 5 miles west of Jackson, still bears his surname. Today, Philip and his family run the Jackson Hole Rodeo, and he says a lot has changed here, even within his lifetime.
2: When I was younger, basically everybody had cattle ranches. Few dude ranches around, but not a lot of them. And then the hotels started coming, and then tourists started coming in. Everybody that comes to Jackson Hole immediately falls in love with it, wants a piece of it. We want to have them feel part of Jackson Hole when they're here. We want them to feel the atmosphere. That's why here at the rodeo, I even go out in the parking and welcome people that come in. I turn around and shake their hand when they leave.
1: For Philip Wilson, his family, and so many of the other residents, the cowboy culture is not just for show. They were born into it. But he also says it's no wonder that culture appeals to outsiders and newcomers.
2: That's what draws people to Jackson Hole. The people that are here are friendly type people. They're outgoing, they're friendly. That's the only way they know how to be, because that's the way they run their lives.
3: It's a very, very popular, I think it's made into a lot of the must visit when you come to Jackson Hole type of places.
1: Among those drawn here by the land and the culture is Kate Moore. Low taxes aren't a motivation for her. She still files in New York, where her work is based. As chief investment officer for City Private Bank, she's joined a growing group of people making the move from Wall Street to the West.
3: I bought my house a little over 7 years ago, so pre-COVID, which was excellent timing given real estate prices. But I've been coming out here for 30 years. My first trip was when I was in high school, actually.
1: Now, your job is essentially on Park Avenue, but you're splitting your time here.
3: Yeah, I split my time, and I split my time in my previous role as well. But I think, you know, I'm someone who manages a global team. We're not all in the same location at all times anyway. And, you know, if I'm working the appropriate hours, in this case, East Coast market hours, I'm up at 4, which is can be a little bit tough. I think a lot of the finance people in town do the same thing.
1: Moore says there's also a deep appreciation for the region's history here. She herself lives in a renovated cabin that was built in 1929. But whether the homes are new or old, one look at real estate prices will give you an idea of just how high the peaks of wealth in Teton County can go.
4: Our supply is limited here, but demand seems to go up every year.
1: Brandon Spackman is a local real estate agent, and he currently has the listing for the most expensive property in the area. That's where we met up with him for a tour.
5: It seems like you have almost an unlimited supply of buyers.
4: We do. It's a big investment, and a lot of it's just timing in their lives and what they want to do.
1: When he says big investment, he means it. The River House sits on a 36-acre property in Wilson, Wyoming, the town founded by Philip Wilson's great-grandfather. It's about 10 miles from downtown Jackson and is currently listed at $60 million.
5: Obviously, you have a room like this. You walk into the room and it helps sell the house. You want to live in a place like this. Now, how many houses are in this price range?
4: Over 20 million. A lot of properties are in the 20 to 30 range.
1: Properties like River House form the higher end of the range in a place where private land is hard to come by. But as the ultra-premium market goes up, so does the rest of it. Some people here say the billionaires are pushing out the millionaires, not to mention those in lower income brackets who sometimes commute from across the border in Idaho. And Jonathan Schechter thinks the wealth divide could become a bigger problem under the latest federal legislation.
6: You're number one in per capita income, but also number one in income disparity.
0: Yes. Yes, we have roughly 90% of our income, a little north of that, is earned by the highest earners. So maybe 15% of our community earns roughly 90% of our income, leaving about 10% of our income for the other 85%. The big, beautiful bill disproportionately benefits the wealthy. A lot of these cuts that are going to occur, a lot of cuts in social services programs and other programs, are going to disproportionately harm those of lower income. And when you have the greatest income inequality, the greatest income disparity of any county in America, then I'm concerned about my constituents, my friends, my colleagues, my neighbors.
1: Philip Wilson's rodeo employs locals, and the lack of affordable housing means he has to run a leaner business.
2: We'd like to have 80 employees here. We're not up to where we need to be, but we make do. There's not enough people here in the valley that live here to work here, because most of them live outside of here. So when you come to the rodeo, we're in the evening. You know, they're either 100 miles away or 60 miles away down in Star Valley.
1: Despite the challenges facing Jackson Hole, its workers and its residents say the sense of community remains strong here. And that's what Philip Wilson hopes to preserve, bringing the ultra wealthy along for the ride.
2: If you're going to come to the rodeo, we want you to have a good time, because we're going to have a good time. So when you come here, we try to show them the friendly type of atmosphere. That's why we do so much handshaking here at this rodeo.
6: And there's a cowboy Western culture in Jackson.
2: Oh, there is. There is here, you know. The cowboy culture is, I'll tell you one thing that a cowboy does, is every time he sees you, he shakes your hand. If he sees you tomorrow, he shakes your hand. If he sees you tomorrow afternoon, he shakes your hand.
3: I mean, it is the most amazing community ever. I can tell you, I have incredibly close friends that are fishing guides and that are self-made billionaires. And frankly, some of those people, I didn't even know they were really wealthy, because everyone drives the same like F-150 and wears the same kind of jeans around town. It is a place where there is an enormous amount of wealth, but showing that wealth is not part of normal behavior.
1: Jonathan Schechter says he hopes the community spirit and a respect for the land will be constant even in the face of economic change. But he also says they need to be protected and are no longer as certain as they once were.
0: you just needed to have that potluck kind of church social mentality because there were too few of us and we had to rely on each other in a very harsh and extreme place. And so we can't take a lot of these things for granted. We can't take for granted transmitting our cultural values from one generation to another. We can't take for granted transmitting a healthy ecosystem from one generation to another. If we lose that, then we've lost something really special.
7: Right, Bradley, whoa, we got a good start, a good camp.
1: These worries seem far away on a Friday night at the rodeo. A view from the stands shows that although much has

0: changed here, much abides. The story of Jackson Hole is one of American ideals. The wealthy and the ultra-wealthy of today may see what the Wilsons saw when they arrived in Teton County over 100 years ago, an American frontier that can share the bounty of the land with its people. But more than ever before, those who live here will have to reconcile the values of capitalism with the culture born of cowboys and unforgiving landscapes, a culture which may be their greatest asset of all.
1: Up next, there's a new game in town for movie moguls, and it's way easier to get into that game. Just post a video on YouTube, get a following, and you too could be the next Cecil B. DeMille.
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6: We started the year a little slow, but if you look 6 months in, there's about $2 trillion almost of deal value in the U.S. alone, which is unprecedented. But you really got to split that between corporate and PE to really understand the full picture here, because PE is off to a slow start. Clearly, it's very highly dependent on the Fed borrowing rate, and that can go either direction at this point. So there's a lot of wait and see on that, although we are seeing PE activity pick up in the second quarter of the year. But corporate is doing really well. You know, we're seeing a 22% increase in volume in the first 6 months, 54% increase in value. So more deals are happening and much bigger deals are happening. The CEOs of these organizations are tired of waiting for the perfect moment. I don't think that's coming anytime soon. So they're balancing the inability to predict what's going to happen in the world in the future with the need to transform the organization. And they're leaning heavily into M&A to do that.
7: Why is scale so important right now in 2026 when there is this much uncertainty and you kind of want to be able to be flexible?
6: I think scale is one, and I think AI is the other, which is creating its whole different dynamic in the M&A market. From a scale perspective, you are seeing a lot of pruning of non-core businesses and investing in the core to get the benefits from scale. And you're seeing a lot of activist shareholders still looking for organizations to get rid of that conglomerate discount, focus on their core, build it at scale, and really be in one identifiable market.
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6: Hugging Face launched its second robot called the Micro Duck, aimed at making AI more accessible, more playful. The trainable biped robot can walk, kick, grab items, and even roller skate. And its open source software allows users to create new AI behaviors. Hugging Face co-founder and chief science officer Thomas Wolf joins us. Second robot. Thanks. Price point is interesting. Why? Why is Hugging Face want to put this out into the world?
7: Well, we think just like everyone is able to write code app, just like now everyone is able to build software, and there is a time coming very soon where everyone will be able to use robot to write code robots. And we think we need the right robot to do that. And according to us, that's a robot that's very accessible in price, that's very open source, so you can put whatever model you want in it, from OpenAI to Anthropic to open source models, and that you can use to also explore the latest development in robotics, namely world models or reinforcement learning techniques.
8: Right.
7: So that's MicroDuck.
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9: With a Bloomberg Small Business Report, I'm John Tucker. A report from Bank of America finds small businesses are increasingly spending on tech services, including artificial intelligence. The report concludes it's a productivity play. Businesses are using these tools to improve employee efficiency and add growth. Sharon Miller, president of business banking at B of A, says small business spending is up 14% year over year in technology.
10: They are repositioning some of those funds to invest more into technology, AI, where that can help them with either their productivity gains or with, you know, marketing, all different sorts of things we're hearing from clients.
9: According to Miller, small businesses aren't necessarily cutting existing staff to reposition their spending. Instead, they may be holding off on hiring additional workers. B of A services 3.5 million small and medium-sized businesses. And that's the Bloomberg Small Business Report.
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15: This is a story about democratization. From its humble beginnings in the late 19th century, the American film industry has evolved into a $10 billion business, largely dominated by a handful of studios, the Warner Brothers and Universals and Disneys of this world. But now, new technologies are changing that world, making it possible for just about anyone to create movies of their own. This video revolution is giving rise to a new generation of filmmakers, one growing up far outside of the traditional studio system.
16: 5 years ago, Alex Kister posted a video on YouTube that changed his life.
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18: Here's kind of my wall of achievements that I've had over the past couple of years on YouTube. The first big one being the 100,000 subscribers that I got, which is, you know, the silver plaque. Kind of the more recent one is the million subscriber plaque that I got about a year and a half ago or so, which is just so insane. And I never even imagined in a million years that I would get that number of followers on a project that I've been doing.
16: It was in this small Wisconsin neighborhood, about 45 minutes northwest of Milwaukee, that Kister developed, filmed, and released a supernatural horror series called The Mandela Catalog.
19: We thank you.
16: Attracting millions of viewers and the attention of Hollywood bigwigs. Kister recently signed a deal to develop

0: a feature film with Amazon Studios and Steven Spielberg's Amblin Entertainment.
1: The thing that surprised me the most was you uploaded your first video in June 5 years ago, and it was just for fun, you know, you didn't have any expectations or anything, and then it just exploded almost overnight.
0: Kister is part of a growing craze of YouTubers taking the film and TV industry by storm. They start with immediate access to an audience of over 2.5 billion users around the world, accounting for nearly 14% of all U.S. television viewing, according to Nielsen, more than any other single platform or service.
2: It is completely taking over the world. And the funny thing is, the industry just realizes that it happened over the last year. It happened 5 years ago. They just weren't paying attention.
0: Alan Descrignol is the CEO of FilmHub, an online movie and television distribution platform.
2: We're in this amazing era where it's up to the creative and the filmmaker to make that decision and choice to really own their own destiny. And we're seeing that throughout every area of business right now. And it's just happening in film.
3: YouTube itself has become such a massive platform, right? It's the dominant place that people watch video in the world. And as a result, it's also, you know, the place where people post video and post their films.
0: But the YouTube creators are not limited to the free streaming service. Increasingly, they're breaking into the theatrical box office. So far this year, there have been no less than 3 theatrical hits directed by filmmakers who came directly out of YouTube.
4: Have you ever actually flirted with Nikki?
0: Among them, Obsession, which cost $750,000 to make and earned 650 times its budget at the box office.
5: What did you find?
0: While Backrooms became the highest grossing film in A24's history. Both films were produced by Abhijay Prakash's Blumhouse Atomic Monster.
3: Not only is the box office doing so great and really now in comparison or in contention with comparisons to pre-pandemic times, but horror as a share of that box office has grown higher than it's ever been.
0: Horror was the third largest film genre last year, accounting for more than 15% of domestic ticket sales. So far this year, horror has grossed over $800 million at the box office.
3: Horror in particular lends itself to original theatrical events because horror also has more room, you know, for doing things in different ways. For filmmakers seeking to do original storytelling in theaters, horror is kind of the singular genre, the most resilient genre to be active in. It's got to be a scary horror event. Like, that's what drives people to the box office. There's so many choices that people have to watch things on their phones, at home. Compelling them to leave their house requires having an experience or delivering on an experience or promising an experience in the movie theater.
0: Scary is one way to bring people to the movie theater. Another is repeat franchises that continue to perform well, even as that performance tends to fade with each new installment. And then, of course, there's the blockbuster. Things like this year's Spider-Man and Odyssey.
3: I think it's very hard to kind of paint with a broad brush and say, originals are winning and sequels are losing. IP and sequels and franchises are relevant and an important part of our business, but we have to make room for originals, and the market is responding to that right now.
0: That some new ideas coming from YouTube creators are finding great success in theaters does not make that the norm. With the introduction of a large new group of creators has come an explosion in how much they're creating, the vast majority of which never find the audience that Obsession or Backrooms have enjoyed.
2: There's 400,000 new pieces of content created every year on IMDb alone. That's on IMDb. That's not counting every YouTube video. That's not counting everything on TikTok, right? When you think about how much is actually being created, you realize that there's a massive inequality in the supply and the demand and how that equals.
6: So there's a lot of talk about democratization of cinema, a world in which everybody gets to decide what they want to watch. At the same time, aren't there some benefits to having a studio, an executive, presumably somebody who has some experience, commit to something? Say, we will actually put a lot of money into this.
2: 100% something that needs to continue to exist, right? Not every film is meant to be done by, you know, on a low budget, right? There's some films that require a big, massive creative swing, and you need to be willing to bet it. Same as in the venture ecosystem, right? There's certain companies that need billions of dollars to fund. But at the same time, the world is getting easier and easier now to have outsized hits

0: advertising-supported TV, FAST, as they call it, is something relatively new to me, at least. I may not have been paying attention, but where did it come from and how fast has it grown?
1: It's been growing like gangbusters. And you say it's new to you. It probably isn't, because if you've been watching broadcast television, that's another version of free ad-supported television that's been around for almost 100 years. So free ad-supported television, or FAST, is a very snappy name that's been put on the digital delivery of a linear programming feed, much like broadcast or cable have been for years. But this is digitally delivered, so on streaming devices like Roku, and it allows consumers to watch the way they've always watched, which is to turn on the TV and see what's on.
2: Lisa Holm is Roku's chief creative officer. The streaming platform is heavily investing in FAST.
1: As we think about programming the service, again, we're thinking about how do we have the right content for the consumer and make sure they can find something they want to watch? And so instead of just going shopping from traditional Hollywood, we, you know, can kind of go to lots of much bigger sort of selection of content to say, great, if people are watching Mr. Beast, we should probably have some of Mr. Beast on Roku as well.
0: Why do you think that free advertising-supported television is growing so fast?
1: One is that there are so many subscription services, and those subscription services keep raising their prices. I think one of the other is, I think the average consumer only has so much attention span. And so I think one of the sort of need states that FAST is filling is, okay, 5 hours a day, I might spend one of those watching some really great scripted drama, but sometimes I need to feel like, you know, if my mind wanders for 5 minutes, it's okay. And so I think FAST is really filling a lot of that hole for consumers.
2: But whether it's for cinema or FAST, the question remains of how both the creators and the platforms can make money off of this new stream of video content.
3: Most platforms pay you based upon a revenue share. If it's a transactional platform, they pay a percentage of the buy rent. Or if it's an advertising platform, they pay a percentage of the ad sales. Subscriptions, generally, they're, you know, sometimes paying a fixed fee up front, or they're paying you a percentage of subscription revenue. And we take whatever those revenues are we receive, and we generally take somewhere between 20 and 30%.
1: One of the other hallmarks of the FAST ecosystem is the commercial terms are governed by revenue share. So the more engagement that happens on it, the more the content owner makes and the more that Roku makes. So again, it's sort of an all boats rise, a real partnership where the more engagement happens, the sort of better the economics are.
3: It's a more perfect economics for everyone in the business. What succeeds makes money. What doesn't succeed doesn't make money.
2: Like in many creative industries, Blumhouse's Prakash says success often boils down to one thing: luck.
4: We're talking about these movies because they worked and they hit. There are, I don't know, hundreds of others that don't, that are also made for comparable prices or for relatively low cost that don't hit in the same way. And so it's easy to say, oh my gosh, let's just do that. Look at that return. What if we got half of that return? That'd be an amazing business. It's not that simple to execute.
5: I think there are two main elements to why people find some barriers in trying to make their films more known and viewed on the YouTube space. I think one of them being a lot of people are just so nervous and so afraid of negative backlash. And also, I think a lot of, there is a luck element involved in some way.
2: And for Alex Kister, that perfect timing will hopefully lead to success.
6: You've worked so incredibly hard, and I just remember how excited you were about everything, and I can't believe, you know, how far, you know, you've come in these past 5 years. I'm just so proud of you.
2: That does it for this edition of Bloomberg Wall Street Week. I'm David Westin. Stay with us. Today's top stories and global business headlines are coming up right now.
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2: On the latest edition of the Wall Street Week podcast, NVIDIA has announced a deal for $500 billion in AI investment, and estimates on global investment reach up to $1 trillion for this year alone. Sam Palmisano ran IBM when it was making big bets on future technology. He takes us through how a CEO decides to commit huge amounts of shareholder money and the returns on those investments needed to make them worth

0: expected. We would have thought about where do we see the future state? And you go back to Watson with the 360, because that was going to be from unit record to computation, called a computer, right? In my particular case, it was AI, Watson, Jeopardy, you know, right? So how do you jump ahead of the next generation? Because the investment cycles in the R&D are going to be several years. So you have to start no different than quantum. That's another example of that. That's true for all tech companies. I'd say it's true for many companies that are relying upon any form of technology. It could be energy and those sorts of things as well. So we would always look out in time, and that could be from the R&D cycle, it'd be like a 7 to 10 years on the models, 3 to 5 for short term. We call that operational investment, but for the longer term things. And then basically you start out with goals and milestones and objectives, because you don't have numbers. And then as you get closer, you actually build your return equations as your business model dictates. So if your IRR is 15% or 14%, that would be the hurdle rate the guys would have to come over before you launched.
1: 7 to 10 years is a long time in any business.
0: Yes.
1: But right now, it seems like 7 to 10 months in AI
0: is a long time. Product cycle time.
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4: From the Sky News Centre at 6, poor weather's hampering a fourth day of rescue efforts in flood-stricken Nepal. Wednesday's disaster has left almost 700 people dead there and in neighbouring Tibet. 33 UK nationals are among nearly 3,000 still missing, including 16 pilgrims from a South London temple. Community member Vidi Mohan says there are concerns the group may have crossed into Chinese territory.
5: Tibet is a place where information, I know, is very tightly controlled, so it's really difficult to get any information out of it. We really need efforts to be made at the very highest level of the Foreign Office. And I really think the Foreign Secretary and perhaps the Prime Minister need to get involved.
4: The Ministry of Justice says it's fast-tracking a plan to keep more of the most dangerous offenders behind bars in England and Wales. It's in response to a letter from the families of 30 homicide victims. They're calling for anyone convicted of manslaughter not to be released early as part of attempts to ease prison overcrowding. Elsewhere, a man has been found dead next to a seriously injured child in County Tyrone. Police say that a male has been arrested on suspicion of murder and attempted murder. Sir James Cleverley's quitting the shadow cabinet to stand for London mayor. The former foreign secretary says the UK capital needs someone who is prepared to fight for its future. Spurs are facing Newcastle, with both aiming for their first wins of the Premier League season. Live to Guy Swindles at the Tottenham Hotspur Stadium.
6: Spurs nil, Newcastle nil, so neither side has taken a step towards that first victory yet. Newcastle's best moment came in the very first minute, Alanga's lob just going over at the far post. Since then, Pedro Porro, back from World Cup winning with Spain, has been Spurs' most dangerous player. Two fine efforts, well saved. Spurs nil, Newcastle nil.
4: And Hull City got the better of fellow newly promoted club Coventry 1-0. Liverpool drew 2-2 with Nottingham Forest. Celtic beat Falkirk 2-1 in the Scottish Premiership. And Hearts got 2-1 against St Johnstone. That's the latest. I'm Imani Rana.
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8: Welcome to the Bloomberg Australia podcast. I'm Chris Burke, coming to you from Melbourne. The Iran war has sent fuel prices jumping again, and Australians are responding by changing what they drive, with electrified vehicles now making up more than half of new car sales. But this is about more than what's sitting in our driveways. This week, we ask Bloomberg Sydney-based economist James McIntyre what Australia's EV revolution could mean for the economy and ultimately interest rates. James, welcome back to the podcast.
9: Thanks for having me, Chris.
8: So Tesla, BYD, Zeekr, these names are becoming almost as familiar on Australian roads as Toyota and Mazda. Just how quickly have electric vehicles gone from niche to mainstream in Australia?
9: Yeah, well, it's been really quite interesting. There's a few more names coming out there as well, like JQ and

0: whole proliferation of Chinese brands. And what's really happened here is we've seen, especially over the course of the last 6 months or so, 2026 seems to have been a year where EV and battery EV vehicles in particular have really surged in Australia. We've seen this fuel price spike come into the Australian economy over the as a result of the Iran war since February. Energy prices, fuel prices have skyrocketed. But what we've seen is the supply of EVs from China come in. And so consumers have seen the sticker price at the petrol station, and they've also seen the sticker price at the EV dealership. And it's really resulted in this shift that's happened as demand and supply have all come together at the same time.
1: Have you made the plunge, James, or are you still polluting the streets of Sydney every weekend?
0: No, we're actually thinking of making the plunge. We're going to place an order soon, which is quite interesting, and going for a Chinese EV. So that's a big step, and it's a step that's going to result in a shift in the way our household energy and transport expenditures are moving.
1: You talked about fuel prices. If you're filling up a relic of an internal combustion engine this week, you're paying, I think, around $2 a litre. That's well above where prices were before the US attacks on Iran. Is that shock at the Bowser the main reason Australians are suddenly buying so many EVs?
0: Well, the shock at the Bowser is real. Now, we did get a couple of months there where the government's fuel excise discount helped cushion some of the blow. And that sort of gave us a little bit of a while to all adjust and get ready for what's been coming. And now we're seeing, as those excise reductions have moved away, we're seeing that petrol price continuing to remain quite elevated. But you're right. It's not the only reason. We've got a major surge of supply coming out of China in terms of battery electric vehicles at a price that is vastly more competitive than many of the internal combustion engine offerings from some of the traditional or more legacy auto suppliers into the Australian market and many markets around the world. And consumers are responding to that shift.
1: So I guess the big question is whether this is a lasting structural shift or just a knee-jerk reaction to the war. James, do you think we're looking at a genuine turning point for Australia's car industry here?
0: Well, it does seem to be a turning point for some of the automakers who have exited the market, but the industry body does think that it is a permanent structural shift, and the reason for that structural shift is the price. We've seen the efficiency of the electric vehicle makers in terms of the power outputs from batteries getting better range is now there, and price is now at a point where it is incredibly competitive, and as a result consumers are seeing those that Bowser shock price from the Iran war, and causing them to take a look at the alternative. And when they do see that alternative, they're seeing that that there is a very, very high quality offering available at a very economic price point for them, not just when it comes to purchase, but when it comes to operating costs down the line.
1: So you're an economist, obviously. These changes in consumption trends are always of big interest to you. And you've just done some big picture research on all this. There's something I'm really curious about. House prices are falling. We've had 3 interest rate hikes this year, and yet Australians are splashing out on new cars with massage seats and some with built-in karaoke machines, I believe. Where's all the money coming from?
0: Well, that's right. So one thing, and we've seen a lot of research done, central banks do it all around the world, and the RBA has done their own research on the wealth effect and how that impacts how consumers are feeling about their house prices and their overall wealth, looking at their pocketbook and their balance sheet and deciding whether they're going to take the plunge and splurge. And the RBA's analysis, they find that in particular, you can put it down to, I'd put it down to 3 C's, 3 sectors in particular where the wealth effect does really hit, changes in asset prices do really affect consumption. Those three C's being cars, clothing, and couches, the furniture sector being some of the lumpier items that when people are feeling wealthier,

0: that go and purchase. But at the moment, what we've got is we've got house prices in Australia's capital cities have been decline now for a number of months. At the aggregate level, Sydney and Melbourne were first just before Christmas and early in the year. They began to decline. And the RBA's on the RBA's numbers, they find that for a 1% increase in housing wealth, you get a boost to consumer spending of 0.16%. Now, if we take that in reverse, the almost 4%, nearly 5% decline we've got in housing wealth through house price declines should result in a nearly 0.8% hit to consumer spending.
1: Of course, they are saving money as well. Ultimately, in the long run, I guess that's the way they look at these purchases. Obviously, a clear advantage of this shift is that Australian households become less exposed to volatile global oil prices. The Middle East, of course, has given us a pretty vivid reminder of that risk this year. But how significant could that kind of protection become? Could the shift to EVs materially change the way future oil shocks hit Australian households?
0: There's been Australia is a big net energy exporter to the rest of the world. And so, you know, the economy as a whole benefits when energy prices rise, and the big benefits come through in terms of gas prices for the gas exports, coal prices. We do export a little bit of oil, but on the flip side, the fuels that we use, the automotive fuels, we import a lot of those in particular. Around 80 to 90% of our consumption of those fuels is imported from Asian refineries. And so while the economy benefits, consumers get this hit. Over the long term, if we look at how many litres of automotive gasoline or petrol, as we would call it in Australia, is used by Australian households, and if we divide it by the population, we find that, you know, the average person is using 3% less petrol per year going over the last decade or so. There's been this nice, gradual, steady decline interrupted during, you know, the COVID era when we had the lockdowns during the pandemic. None of us were driving around given that we were encouraged to stay in our homes. But aside from those shocks, we've seen this nice, gentle decline of 3% every year in terms of petrol use per person, except over the 3 months that we've got data from March and April and May, we saw instead of a 3% decline, we saw that the response of consumers in Australia to that oil price shock is around about the 20% annualized rate in terms of decline in fuel use per person. So it is driving, you know, a bit of a change in the regular pace or the trend that's been underway for a long time. But with this shift in the types of vehicles that people are purchasing, we might see that trend begin to accelerate, given we've got an ongoing decline change in the types of vehicles that we're using.
1: Yeah, those are some really interesting stats you've got there. But and if fewer of us are watching the price at the Bowser every week, could that eventually change the way an oil shock feeds through to inflation and even how the RBA might respond?
0: It will. It'll take a long time to get there, but it will, and we should be getting used to this over time. As you know, the economy is always changing, and so the way external shocks like an oil price shock filter into the economy will change over time. And so let's just talk about that shift for a tiny bit. The Consumer Price Index, the headline CPI, we have the Reserve Bank of Australia targeting 2 to 3% per annum inflation on average over the course of the economic cycle. They do look at that on a trim mean basis, but the headline CPI is important, and it's really important for people's inflation expectations. So what people think inflation is going to be can influence what they decide to go in and ask their boss for a pay rise and push up their wages, or the wages that they will seek. Mm-hmm. And if they're expecting, if consumers know that inflation is a problem because they're seeing it whenever they go and go to the grocery store, if they're seeing, let's say, when there was a big cyclone, the price of bananas skyrocketing, or if they go to the petrol station and they see the price at the Bowser shooting up, they know that there's an inflationary impulse hitting the economy. And so that means that they're a little bit more open to maybe businesses turning around and going, hey, you know how the petrol price is up and diesel prices are up. That delivery to us is costing a little bit more, and we need to pass those prices on to you. If consumers, you know, see that, you know, they kind of go, oh, okay, I get it. But if we do have a different situation going forward where consumers aren't seeing that price at the pump, instead they're getting their solar off, they're getting their car filled up at the power point instead of the Bowser, maybe it's even coming from the solar on their roof, they're not seeing those prices very much, and those prices aren't moving as rapidly, they might be a little bit less willing to accommodate firms suggesting that, hey, I want to put up through a bit more pricing pressure to you. And it will change how volatile, it could change how volatile Australia's CPI is. At the moment, we've got the automotive fuel being around about 3% of the consumer price basket. That's down from, you know, 4% on the 14th series CPI. We're doing an annual reweight now. The ABS has just shifted the next one out to early next year. We should see over time less and less and less of the CPI basket being automotive fuel as people consume more and more and more electricity for their vehicles.
1: 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This episode was recorded on the traditional lands of the Wurundjeri and Gadigal peoples. It was produced by Paul Allen and edited by Ainsley Chandler. I'm Chris Burke, and we'll see you next week.
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10: I'm Stephen Carroll, and this is Here's Why, where we take one news story and explain it in just a few minutes with our experts here at Bloomberg.
11: I sent out so many CVs, like so many applications. A lot of times just didn't hear back from anything.
12: It was quite brutal. I think I applied for 800. I got one interview and I got the job, but yeah, it's about 6 months to try and get this job.
13: And if you bring in an element of personality and show character traits that companies value at any time, then I think it's still possible to find something if you keep applying.
14: I know that every position I'm applying to has hundreds, if not thousands, of applicants. And it's really hard to maintain hope because the whole process just feels so hopeless.
10: Starting a career has never been easy. But artificial intelligence has changed the job hunting landscape dramatically. Applications are being polished with AI and then screened by AI. And as more basic tasks are being done by this technology, entry-level jobs are disappearing too. So what does that mean for those beginning their professional lives? Here's why it's getting harder to land your first job. Our UK economy reporter Irina Angell joins us now for more. Irina, you've been reporting on this for some time now. What does the data tell us about what's happening to entry-level jobs?
15: They've become a hot commodity. There's fewer and fewer entry-level roles, and some argue they're now more important than ever, you know, especially as AI seems to reward experience. So just look at the UK, where graduate roles peaked at about 55,000 almost a decade ago, but in March there were just 11,000 of them going around, and that's, you know, down 35% from a year ago, according to data from Adzuna, which is a job search engine. And the trend is similar, although the declines are slightly less dramatic in the US, where postings for entry-level roles have fallen about 12% since COVID. And good luck trying to land one of these jobs. Employers keep raising the bar for applicants, asking fresh grads for even more experience and more skills. You know, the old joke about entry-level roles requiring 1 to 3 years of experience. Well, it's truer and it's less funny now.
10: So when we're thinking about the causes of all of this, then how big a part is AI playing in this?
15: So first of all, the economy as a whole is weak. You know, AI or no AI, jobs have always been the first to disappear.

0: and downturns, you know, from the industrial crises of the 1970s to the aftermath of the financial crash, when youth unemployment climbed to 22.5% in the UK. You know, there is more to the story than the war in Iran and higher minimum wages. And this is where artificial intelligence comes in. AI has broken down traditional paths into the workforce, you know, by doing simple but time-consuming tasks faster and cheaper than junior hires. So it all comes down to a simple subtraction. What's left when you take away the grunt work? And for fresh graduates whose main skill was perhaps their grit or their willingness to spend hours formatting documents or slides and sift through mountains of papers, the answer might be little to nothing. And you know, you will have the AI optimists arguing that the technology frees up junior workers to do more interesting and more valuable work, but the question will be whether someone just out of university is capable to do that work, or is the leap too large?
1: So how is AI changing then the hiring process for these jobs as well? Because that's a whole other strand to this story.
0: Indeed. Well, you know, I wouldn't want to be a first job seeker, but I wouldn't want to be a recruiter either right now. AI makes it easier to apply for jobs, but maybe too easy. So recruiters are flooded with hundreds of polished, digitized applications that are getting harder to differentiate. Everyone is too perfect, so it's hard to tell who exactly is behind the CV. So hiring is kind of going analog again. Recruiters rely on personal networks, recommendations, face-to-face interviews, and even more than before. Amelia Diamondberg of Chicken Shop Date fame, who got into a bit of controversy recently after she said that young people, quote-unquote, need nepotism to escape the unemployment cycle. But I think, you know, her point was more that networks, work placements, all these things matter, and that does seem to be the case. So the question then becomes, how do we as a society create these opportunities and spread them more widely?
1: Yeah, indeed, some great reporting on this subject from our producer Maya Thompson, actually, about the process of trying to sift through these picture perfect AI CVs. On the other side of this though, Arina, when we're thinking about the AI skills that generally younger workers are more likely to have as the technology is more native to them, is that not helping them get jobs from the other side?
0: It does to an extent. You know, AI know-how is one way in which candidates can stand out in the jobs market. You know, in the US, we had a survey of employers from ZipRecruiter showing that almost three quarters of them said AI skills are now either a strong advantage or a flat out requirement. So, you know, this might just be the basic thing you need to even, you know, get an interview. And we do see some interesting role reversals too. So we have banking interns who are now actually asked to build new agents to streamline to-dos and give senior bankers demonstrations of how to use the technology and drop in help sessions, much like they would perhaps show their parents or their grandparents how to use a smartphone.
1: Sort of thing that perhaps I might need some help for as well. Let's talk about how job seekers then are responding and adapting to these changes. How can you measure up if you're looking for your first job in this environment?
0: Well, the situation is getting very desperate. So young people are doing absolutely everything they can to get experience, and that's any kind of experience. AI is eroding the first step of the career ladder and rewarding seniority at the same time. So that's effectively putting a premium on first jobs. So people are almost, you know, willing to pay to get a first job. We have, you know, people spending big money on career coaches, which is the kind of service that you would often get for free at university. And these career coaches often end up directing young people to voluntary work. We also see people taking on jobs, serving coffee or waiting tables, which are now rebranded as internships. So you can put in your CV, you know, that you've been an intern at a coffee chain, even though you were making coffee, not doing some administrative tasks, for example. And we also have college students saying they're delaying graduation, they're taking on emergency degrees. This is all, you know, to bulk up the resume.
1: Yeah, indeed. Very different approaches being taken to all of these changes. What about the government point of view in all of this? Of course, it's a pretty worrying for the economy if you have more young people who can't get into the workforce. What are governments worried about?
0: It is very worrying, especially as welfare bills have been ballooning in recent years. In the UK, the government is increasingly actually paying employers to take on young workers. Prime Minister Andy Burnham has expanded Starmer's, his predecessor's, jobs guarantee scheme, which subsidizes minimum wage roles for 18 to 24-year-olds who've been claiming unemployment benefits for 18 months or more. And then also Burnham has promised to overhaul vocational training so that, quote-unquote, Britain will value the hard hat every bit needed as much as the graduation cap. So we might see more of that, a rethink of how we fund first jobs, but also how we prepare young people for the world of work.
1: Certainly a very uncertain world ahead. Irina, thank you very much for joining us. Irina Angell, our UK economy reporter. For more explanations like this from our team of 3,000 journalists,

0: journalists and analysts around the world. 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I'm Stephen Carroll. This is Here's Why. I'll be back next week with more. Thanks for listening.
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5: Elon Musk's Starlink service is growing across Africa, with more than 24 countries connected to the satellite internet service.
6: We look at LEO satellites and constellations as an integral part of the future. We're not fighting them, we're not resisting, we're actually embracing them, and we're thinking about the partnership models that makes most sense in specific markets.
5: But ownership rules in South Africa have held Starlink back from the country, and the firm has been lobbying hard to find a way in Africa's most industrialized economy.
7: First of all, you should be questioning why are there racist laws in South Africa? That's the first problem. That's what you should be attacking. Now I'm in this absurd situation where I was born in South Africa but cannot get a license to operate in Starlink because I'm not black. Does that seem right to you?
5: On today's podcast, we'll look at Starlink's progress across the continent and why their attempts to enter South Africa are proving to be quite controversial. I'm Jennifer Zabasadja, and this is the Next Africa podcast, bringing you one story each week from the continent, driving the future of global growth with the context only Bloomberg can provide. And joining me this week is Bloomberg's senior reporter, Loni Prinsloo, and also our reporter, Rivaldo Yankees. Thank you both for being with us this week. You both have done extensive reporting on this subject, so I'm really grateful that you both came on the podcast. Loni, let's just start with a look at Starlink and what it is exactly, and what are the services that the company has been offering across the continent over the past few months.
8: So Starlink, as we know, is a low Earth orbit satellite sort of constellation. And at the moment, they have something like 14,000 satellites orbiting around the Earth, which makes it one of the easiest ways to connect, especially when it comes to rural areas, and the cheapest ways. So many African countries have actually taken up the Starlink service. I think they are in 25 African countries at the moment, including Nigeria and Kenya. Some of the holdups that we've seen in terms of African countries taking up the service is, of course, licensing, and many countries, not just in Africa, but in other places, requiring local ownership. And Starlink, as a rule, do not actually cede local ownership. So that's been one of the sort of sticking points in many of these markets.
5: And of course, there's been quite a bit of talk about the importance of getting the continent connected, right? The mobile penetration is high, but we still need to get connectivity up. When we look at Starlink and compare the services that it offers in terms of connection, is it offering a better proposition for countries compared to some of the other players in the industry?
8: So you made an important point. There is coverage often, but the actual connections to homes in rural areas are quite low. Even in a country like South Africa, where the connectivity is high across the board, more than 80%, when it comes to connecting rural houses, that's lower than 1.7% in rural South Africa. So you can see there's quite a big discrepancy. And the easiest and the cheapest way to connect those houses is through satellite technology. And what Elon Musk has done very well is the way he's packaged his technology. It's very mobile, it's very easy to use, it's small kits. So that then becomes a very user-friendly option for these areas. It's also often, it's much cheaper than trying to connect through a fiber connection when it comes to telecoms providers like a Vodacom or MTN. So it does in many instances provide a better way

0: to connect things like emergency services and rural areas.
1: How much cheaper approximately are we talking, Loni?
0: So it really depends from country to country and what your options are. And it's not that it's that much cheaper, but it is that it's more convenient and that it's the actual only connection that can get to that certain spot. So I think in places like Zimbabwe, it did turn out to be a lot cheaper, about 50% cheaper. I think the important part is that it's often the most usable option when it comes to certain areas.
1: Well, let's dig into one of those countries that doesn't currently have Starlink operating, and that is, of course, South Africa, as was mentioned. Rivaldo, let's bring you in here because you've been doing some reporting on this. What is the opposition right now to Starlink opening up here in the country?
2: So the big issue here is regulation. South Africa has what's called black empowerment laws, which basically require telecom companies to have at least 30% black local ownership. The idea is to fix the economic inequalities created during apartheid. Now for Elon Musk, SpaceX and Starlink, that's a problem because they don't want to give up ownership to enter the market. That's really the main barrier right now.
3: And of course, it's hard to separate Elon Musk from the debate. He was born in South Africa, but left for North America when he was 17. Recently, he spread a conspiracy theory about a, quote, genocide against white people in the country. And U.S. President Donald Trump has promoted the message.
1: What has the government had to say about this? Because black empowerment laws, as you were just mentioning,
3: they were introduced after the end of apartheid and compelled companies and industries, including banking, mining, and telecommunications, to sell stakes to black people who were systemically excluded from the economy during white minority rule.
1: I imagine the government has had quite a lot of commentary around this in particular.
2: So this is where things get messy. There's basically a political split inside government. In South Africa, we have a government of national unity. So Minister Solly Malatsi of the DA has suggested changing these rules so companies like Starlink can invest in things like infrastructure or communities instead of giving up ownership, which is basically the equity equivalent, an alternative to PE laws. But the government isn't united on this. Members of the ANC, like Deputy Minister Mondli Gungubele, they're pushing back. I'm saying that you can't just change the law like that. So it's basically a split inside our government of national unity.
1: What about Starlink itself? I imagine you spoke to them for your own reporting.
2: Mm-hmm. So Starlink hasn't officially commented in interviews, but earlier this year they published a blog post responding to the debate. So the blog post is basically debunking myths and facts about potentially operating in South Africa. So they pushed back on some of the criticism and said that they're committed to South Africa. They also promised to invest about 500 million rand into things like connecting rural schools with high-speed internet. So the message is from Starlink, we can still contribute to the country, just not through local ownership.
1: Loni, clearly, as Rivaldo was just pointing out there, this has attracted quite a lot of attention within the government, even within, I think, the tech industry, which you cover quite extensively, and even citizens, right, when you talk about connectivity in South Africa. How important would Starlink operating here be for the company? Let's just start with that.
0: South Africa is, of course, the biggest economy in Africa. In the biggest scheme of things, I can't think that it would really hit Starlink margins, if I can put it that way. So it seems emotive. It seems like it's very important for him to operate here. And while it is the biggest economy in Africa, and it must be important to operate here, he has many other countries around the world to operate in. So, yeah, one has to ask what is motivating him so strongly to comment almost weekly on the situation in the country and on the sort of black empowerment laws and things like that.
1: Exactly. That's sort of what it's seeming like. And Loni, maybe just before we wrap up, you mentioned Starlink is expanding globally, even on the continent. What are you watching for next when it comes to some of these expansion plans for Starlink?
0: I'll speak specifically on Africa. They've recently opened in Central Republic of Africa. So that was in March, I think. And then they've tried to open in Namibia, which they sort of were blocked by the same thing, local ownership. Namibia is asking 51% local ownership. And so they were sent away. They're going to appeal that decision, as I understand. But for them, really, they're in 25 African countries. They want to be in all 54. This is the sort of messaging we've been getting all along. For Starlink, is really also a numbers game, so you really want to launch in every country where you can. There's different concerns around this, not only local ownership laws. There's also things around security, like information security, that people are thinking about with a US company operating here. What information can they actually access? What information can they use? So, as you can understand, the debate is huge. And as technology evolves quite fast and different players want to enter, this just becomes more and more of a conundrum when it comes to regulations and what to allow and not to allow in your country, especially if it is this important to have people connected, because as you get connected, you're also able to access the international economy much easier. There's different debates around this.
1: Do you think it potentially poses a risk for some of the telecom providers already on the continent?
0: So the big guys on the continent is MTN, Airtel, Vodacom. All of these have individually actually partnered with Starlink in some sort of way, where they Starlink does own licenses. They sell the hardware of Starlink, for instance, in their shops. It's a combination where the providers will want to work with Starlink. Starlink, of course, in many instances, wants to go at it by itself. So it does pose a risk, but I think it's a sort of, there's a lot of space for the continent to get connected in different ways. So it's a 5G or a 4G or it's fiber and then satellite. You have to work in satellite into the equation. So I think there's room for all of these players if you want to connect a very big continent that has vast land masses. Room for everyone, I would say.
1: Loni and Rivaldo, thank you again so much for joining us this week. And be sure to read Rivaldo's report on Bloomberg platforms right now. We'll put a link to that in the show notes. Here are some of the other stories we've been following across the region this week. Madagascar's anti-corruption authorities are probing major irregularities in the management of public resources, estimated at 3,811 billion ariary, about $919 million. That's according to the presidency. And Zimbabwe's dollar-denominated stock exchange has eclipsed the country's 132-year-old main bourse, propelled by the biggest listing in the nation's history. You can follow these stories across Bloomberg, including the Next Africa newsletter. We'll put a link to that in the show notes.
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8: If our customers are being impacted by tariffs, that has a negative long-term impact on pricing, because nobody can absorb tariffs forever. So in the end, it all ends up flowing down to the consumer, which is not a good thing, right? If consumer prices go up for vehicles, then that could negatively impact demand and result in lower production in the industry. Mm. So that's obviously a threat for the overall industry, even if the parts suppliers are not seeing tariffs.
9: Again, just to clarify, because there are a lot of moving parts and there's a lot of back and forth between the U.S. and Canada here. We did mm-hmm. hear earlier this week from the president of the United States, who said that on January 1st, 2027, tariffs on all cars, trucks, both large and small, automotive parts and steel will be increased 50%. Does that increase to 50%?

0: 30%. Will that, if there is not an agreement reached between now and the end of the year, will those tariffs affect your company?
1: Yeah, I mean, up until the moment and until this latest potential tariff, there has been no tariff on auto parts. So if a tariff is imposed on auto parts as of January, it will obviously have a big impact on the industry. I mean, the industry is incredibly integrated from a supply chain perspective across really all three countries, not just Canada and the U.S.
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0: Welcome to Meron Talks Money, the podcast in which people who know the markets explain the markets. I'm Meron Somerset Webb. This week, I'm speaking with Daniel Don Steinberg, co-founder and partner at Eden Base, an investment firm that invests in frontier deep tech. I invited Daniel on the show because I had a really interesting conversation with him about quantum computing and just how close it might be. During our conversation, we talk about AI, future of, and what it really is. We also talk, obviously, about quantum computing and what it might mean for our futures. And we also cover exactly how one might deal with the future that quantum might bring. Spoiler alert, read some philosophy. Daniel, welcome to Meron Talks Money.
1: Pleasure. Thank you for having me.
0: Will you tell me a little bit about what Eden Base does, and then we'll take it from there?
1: Well, Eden Base is three partners got together, all with very different backgrounds, but sharing a common theme, which we were all entrepreneurs. And we wanted to invest our own money, but also create a platform for two things. One, to allow us to hire a bigger team to make decisions in a world that we thought was becoming incredibly complicated. And secondly, one of my partners created Tech Nation for David Cameron and Level 39, which is the fintech ecosystem. And when I really explored what he'd done, I realized that ecosystems solved a few of the challenges I saw with what was about to happen. And so Eden Base is an investment vehicle and also an ecosystem where we help with adoption of new technologies. We call it investing in a future we can be proud of, which actually came out of AI, weirdly enough, 3 years ago. It's not sustainability, it's a future we can be proud of.
0: Okay, I like that. That's better than sustainability. It's so vague, isn't it? Okay, so the thing I really wanted to talk to you about today, and the thing I invited you on to talk about, was quantum computing. But before we get onto that, I wanted to talk to you a little bit about AI, because when we were chatting the other day, right, you and I, and we were talking about various things, and I said to you, is AI the correct name at all for what we think of as AI? Because what we're using at the moment is LLMs, large language models. And anyone listening who isn't entirely sure how LLMs work, please go back and listen to some of our previous podcasts where we've had lengthy conversations about all these things. So when we talk about AI, we're talking about these large language models, and they're not artificial, they're man-made, and they're also not really intelligent, are they? So we're using the wrong phrase in the beginning.
1: I think we use the wrong phrase because that's how we referred to technologies such as these, which we are building artificial intelligence. And the history of compute, certainly for the last 20, 30 years, has been exponential. And LLMs are a continuation of that exponential, and therefore they fit into the bucket of artificial intelligence. But you're right, the word artificial is not correct, and the word intelligence is not correct for what we have built. We have built incredibly powerful technology. I mean, all the technologies we built have been incredibly powerful at the time. This happens to be even more so, and it's opportunity and threat for what we have as our society and the way we work is enormous. But yes, you're right. They don't fit what we would classify as intelligence, which is a biological characteristic. These are programmed characteristics. The way they mimic intelligence is they have access to an enormous amount of data, most of which was generated by humans.
0: I was having a conversation with one of my nieces the other day about how you can tell what is AI writing and what isn't AI writing. And

0: I was explaining to her that, of course, the way that AI writes, the way that an LLM writes, is actually just the way that old people write. Because they're using our writing. This used to be a hallmark of my writing style was, you know, short sentences and dashes. This is how I write. So is it AI writing or is it someone in their 50s?
1: Well, a good question. You know, it has access to a lot of information. And one advantage I have, I'm writing a second book at the moment, is the fact that I've written a first book. It knows my first book. And so when I ask it to write in my and my co-author's style, it can copy that. However, I do find the style we wrote the first book in is not the what style we're writing the second book in. But it can mimic lots of styles. Whilst it is certainly based on the data that we have, it is able to create new things. And so if you explain exactly what you want from it, it will do pretty much exactly what you do, as long as that's within a framework that it can understand.
0: When you look at where we are at the moment with LLMs, and we think about, say, for example, the legal profession, and that's the place where everyone says, well, LLMs will fully replace lawyers in no time at all. How do you see it playing out?
1: Well, I think that's a very plausible scenario. Going back to my book that I wrote in 2020 and 21, we use the legal profession as something that LLMs are about to wreak havoc in, as they are in accounting, as they are in management consultancy, and a lot of those rule-based roles. The reason that will happen is, I think, for two reasons. The first is that even though you may argue or not whether it is better than the best lawyer, it certainly has access to more information than the best lawyer, because however much I read, I've got 186 hours a week, I can't read everything. The second thing, and we talk about this, which is, firstly, if you're a legal firm today, why would you hire junior lawyers to do things that LLMs can do? And if you do, it's almost like you're doing it for the future of the industry rather than your personal success, because you might as well replace it. And we say, if that happens, then in 15, 20 years, there are no junior lawyers. The second thing is, as we become more LLM focused, the only thing that can unpick what LLMs are writing eventually becomes another LLM. And therefore, you migrate to that. So if the court system, for instance, decides to replace certain parts of it with AI, then people will be writing AI to deal with the AI. And eventually we will have a different legal system, which will be based on what computers are able to comprehend, like a code for a computer, rather than what humans are going to be able to understand. I see that as very likely. The other thing that we find, and I've been enforcing this at Edenbase for a long time, is we do not send contracts to lawyers if we can do it ourselves. I used to do that with my first startup many years ago. So what it meant is our legal bin is probably 5% of what it used to be. And that is also a problem for the legal industry.
0: As long as you are fully confident in your LLM.
1: It depends on the risk factor.
0: Yeah.
1: So an example is, I invested in a Spanish company 2.5 years ago, and I was putting a small investment in. It wasn't worth sending to a lawyer, but I put it through an LLM and it took the Spanish contract. And this is 2.5 years ago, so they weren't as good as they are today. And it gave me a plausible scenario. It might not have been all right. And I was able to write, rather than just signing it and saying, well, I don't care. I was able to write to them with a few questions, and they answered those. So it was better than doing nothing. And as they get better, your risk appetite becomes greater. Secondly, the risk appetite changes as you are able to deal with things yourself. And I think that's really powerful.
0: So what are the limits to the LLM model? And one of the things that we've been looking at, and we've done a few podcasts on this, is the idea that you can use an SLM, a small language model, instead of an LLM. And a couple of years ago, that didn't work so well. But the new study out from Stanford University, and someone at Pamir Liberum has been through it, pointing out that these small language models that you can run on your laptop, you can even run it on your phone, and you compare the performance of those with an LLM. The LLMs are, of course, what we need the massive data centers for. You compare these, and in fact, the results are pretty much as good, pretty much as good. So if you want a fairly straightforward AI model and you want it to be private and contained in your own laptop or computer, and you want to use less energy, which is also then crucial, then you can just have an SLM on your laptop.

0: laptop, you don't need an LLM, which rather suggests that in some parts we might be going down the wrong path with full focus on LLMs, massive data centers, etc.
1: Well, I haven't read that report, so I can't
0: send it to you.
1: Comment particularly on that now. What I can say is two things. One is straight lines are rare.
0: Mm-hmm.
1: So when I was starting to code many, many years ago in the derivative trading industry, I built derivative trade technology in the early 90s, we worked on mainframes. And the only people that had desktops were the people that wrote letters. And within 5 to 10 years, as I finished my career before I started my first startup, everybody had a desktop. And you were doing everything locally. And when cloud came along, actually, I'm not bad at reading the future. I was surprised. I said, why do people need the cloud? You know, we can do it all locally. And then what I failed to recognize was the onset of mobile phones. And mobile phones had limited power, and therefore the cloud was very useful. And so there are phases in which SLMs will be very, very useful. But I don't see that necessarily meaning that cloud, huge cloud data centers aren't valuable. The other thing, of course, is as we build new technologies, and SLMs are based on the current LLM technology, which is based on binary compute, and it is based on GPUs, and it is based on existing storage, a mobile phone can do that. And a segue into quantum, for instance, is a quantum computer is not a binary system.
0: Daniel, explain quantum computing to me.
1: Quantum computing is a break from the past. That's the first thing. And the sort of the most comprehensive way to describe it is 100 years ago, mathematicians created quantum mechanics and quantum physics, and it described the way the universe operated extremely well, better than they had before. And they were able to write beautiful mathematics that described how subatomic particles worked. In the 1970s, Richard Feynman, the physicist, suggested that we could actually control them. And then in the 80s, IBM started trying to control them. And what that meant is they were able to, instead of operate binary bits, i.e. ones and zeros, they were able to operate, in effect, probabilistic bits. So they were all combinations of ones and zeros. And what that meant was we were able to do two types of compute, or in theory, because no one's built one that is big enough to do anything really meaningful, or until very recently they haven't. It does two types of things that binary compute is very bad at. The first is optimization. So imagine a good example might be a table plan. If you have five people sitting around a table, you have 125 combinations. If you have 10, you have 3 million. If you have 25 people, you have one with 25 zeros on the end of it, a combination.
0: This is why it's so hard to make table plans.
1: Exactly. It's impossible because 25 people is more combinations than the biggest computer in the world could compute in the history of the universe. If we'd started it in the beginning, it still wouldn't have come up with it.
0: Gives you a new respect for wedding planners, doesn't it?
1: Exactly. Exactly. That's optimization. The second thing it's good for is simulation. And simulation is where we have the ability to simulate natural models. So, for instance, the way that a chemical reaction happens, the way that a material actually behaves. At the moment, with our data, we can approximate it because it's ones and zeros, a bit like a CD and a vinyl. A CD is ones and zeros, a vinyl is the true wave. Quantum is operating at the vinyl level, and it is able to model the way that a new drug will interact with your body. I would use the word perfectly, but we don't know because we haven't understood the next levels down and the next levels down, but at a much better resolution than you could with a binary compute. So for things like material discovery, drug discovery, how chemical reactions happen, like the nitrogen bond to make ammonia. We use 7% of the world's energy creating ammonia for fertilizer. If we could understand actually how that bond was structured and how you could break it, potentially you could find out how it works and use a fraction of that energy. And the reason it's so important is optimization and simulation are two of the areas that we are very bad at dealing with as humans, because we don't have the tools, and we're about to create systems that can do that for the first time. So if you ask the quantum companies, they'd say they actually have machines that work now.
0: you say that the companies would say this is here already? Usable, stable?
1: It's a gray. It's not a black and white. So there is something called a qubit, and a qubit is the equivalent of a bit in computing. To run a quantum computer, you need qubits, and you need

0: control and use effectively. And there is an enormous difference, maybe 1,000 to 1. So certain companies will say they've got 100 or 1,000 qubit machine, but that's not a logical qubit machine. And therefore it's to a degree not that powerful. And other companies like Quantinuum will claim they've got a 52 qubit machine, but it's a logical qubit machine, which means it's very, very powerful.
1: I don't understand the difference between these two qubits. Do I need to understand the difference between these two qubits?
0: You only need to understand it if you're investing in the space, because if you're matching two things that are not equal, then you need to know that there is a difference between them. So if I open the paper and it says company A has 1,000 qubits and company B has 10 qubits, which is what they do in the press, those 10 qubits may be logical qubits, and the 1,000 qubit machine is physical qubits, and they have zero logical qubits. And that is the only reason to understand it. You don't really need to understand what that means.
1: Okay, so the logical qubits are the much more powerful ones.
0: They're the ones that are error corrected and work reliably.
1: Okay.
0: That's what you need to know. The point is, up until 2024, no company had announced a logical qubit. In 2024, someone announced one, and then in early 2025, they announced 10. Quantinuum, who are the half British, half American company, announced 50 at the end of last year. 50 is starting to become meaningful. 100 started to become useful. And so if you look at that progression of 1 to 10 to 50 over an 18-month span, you're looking at 100 within the next year or so. And then you have a machine that is useful.
1: Useful for what initially? So we've got 100 logical qubits. See, I know what these things are now. We've got 100 logical qubits. We've got a machine and it's useful. But what will it do for us initially? What will it change? What will we understand that we didn't understand before?
0: I don't think we will particularly be able to crack anything new, because traditional compute, especially traditional compute with AI, is phenomenally powerful. And therefore, even though these things are meaningful, can they do anything more significant in a wide range than where we are with AI today? Probably not.
1: Yeah.
0: As we start moving up to the hundreds, you know, the 300, 400, that is the point where we will be able to potentially discover new drugs or discover new materials. Those are the sort of numbers at which it becomes very interesting.
1: Okay, and this is partly down to sheer speed.
0: It's not the speed, it's the number of variables that you can hold. So each qubit can hold a variable. If you can only hold 50 variables, it's limited what the model can do. If you can hold 1,000 variables, it's quite powerful because it's factorial. So every qubit doubles the model in effect, like that 5, 10, 25 that I was talking about, it's a factorial number. So adding qubits, it sounds like it's linear. It's not. It's non-linear. The numbers that people bandy about, and let's put it as bandy about, somewhere in the early thousands, you will be able to reach Q-day, which is breaking encryption. So those numbers are maybe 6-7 years away at current.
1: Q-day is the day when everyone's Bitcoin becomes useless, right? Worthless, because the encryption is broken.
0: It's very complicated with Bitcoin, actually. It's not such an obvious thing. The underlying technology is not necessarily impacted. What is impacted is the wallets.
1: Yeah.
0: You could potentially break the wallets if you hadn't upgraded them. So it's complex. So the people that have access to their wallets could upgrade them. The problem with Bitcoin is you've got millions and millions of Bitcoin out there, for instance, a Satoshi wallet of a million that, as far as we know, cannot be accessed. So those are vulnerable. The thing I always say to the Bitcoin community, what I say to them is, if I have a quantum computer that can break Bitcoin, firstly, who is going to sell it to me? Because whoever develops it will be under enormous regulations, won't be able to just buy one. And secondly, if I wanted to cause serious damage, I would not be going after Bitcoin because it's too small an industry. I would be going after taking down some regional banks. and bring it, if you wanted to short a market, which is the only way you make money on it,
1: yeah,
0: is shorting. So Bitcoin is probably in the top 1,000 of things you would go for, but you
1: kind of
0: you
1: too
0: know,
1: small to care.
0: Too small to care. The Bitcoin community cares because

0: all their wealth is tied up in a single asset. They tend to be very hyper-focused on that asset, and they're aware of the danger. The problem with most people is they are not aware of the danger because they're not technical. And so most businesses are not considering the quantum threat. Now, my argument would be they probably don't need to because most of them operate on Microsoft or Google or whatever, and they're very aware of the quantum threat. And so most of their technology will be upgraded automatically.
1: Daniel, thank you so much for joining us today. Thanks for listening to this week's Merrin Talks Money. If you like our show, rate, review, and subscribe wherever you listen to podcasts. Also, keep sending questions or comments to merrinmoney@bloomberg.net. You can also follow me and John on Twitter or X. I'm at MerrinSW and John is John_Stepek. This episode was hosted by me, Merrin Somerset Webb. It was produced by Summer Sadi, Moses Andam, and Jennifer Seely. Sound design by Blake Mabels. And special thanks, of course, to Daniel Don Steinberg.
2: From the Sky News Centre at 7, a 13-year-old girl and her brother are among the 33 UK nationals missing in Nepal. Rescue teams are frantically searching for survivors after catastrophic floods left more than 600 people dead. Nearly 3,000 are still missing. The founding member of a temple in South London has been leading a pilgrimage to Nepal and China and is among those unaccounted for. Dipti Mohanty says Nabi Das is the heart of the community.
3: I found him in one of the previous temples and since then he has been like a fatherly figure to us, so guiding us through from difficult times, celebrating our success and everything for the last 18 years. Yeah.
2: People whose loved ones were killed have sent a letter to the Justice Secretary calling for anyone convicted of manslaughter to be excluded from the prisoner early release scheme. More than 30 families are backing the move. Investigators say the driver of a train which derailed a fortnight ago reported seeing a kink in the track. A carriage was dragged along across sleepers near Wickford in Essex for 1.5 miles. Prince's Street in Edinburgh has now fully reopened after a fire at the old Debenham store last month. Trams and buses can resume their normal routes. To sport, where Spurs are facing Newcastle, with both aiming for their first wins of the Premier League season. Guy Swindles is at the Tottenham Stadium.
4: And it's looking as if Newcastle are heading for theirs because it's Spurs nil, Newcastle 2. Alanga giving the visitors the lead with a lovely finish just after the hour mark. And then Visser, a little overhead kick after a header on from a corner, made it 2. Spurs have had plenty of opportunities, they just haven't taken them. Spurs nil, Newcastle 2.
2: Celtic beat Falkirk 2-1 in the Scottish Premiership. And England's cricketers are closing in on a series-clinching win over Pakistan after a strong third day in the second test at Lord's. Joe Root's side closed on 177 for 7 in their second innings, extending their lead to 357 runs. That's the latest. I'm Imani Rana.
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7: It is back to school, and our next guest says higher education is a sector that needs to be approached with great caution. Margot Kleiman is head of municipal research as well as the portfolio manager at Nuveen. When we look at your view on higher ed, there's a lot of structural headwinds. You've got the demographic cliff, you've got obstacles for international student enrollment, affordability concerns. Do all these things lead to higher borrowing?
8: It's a great question. It's one that we're thinking about a lot as we invest across the sector. So there are all of these headwinds that are really coming together. And it does lead to investors approaching the sector with a lot more caution. I think back, 10, even 20 years ago, investing in the sector when higher ed was really looked at almost to be a boring, very stable, highly rated sector. Now, when you look at the rating agencies, about 50% of private colleges are rated BBB and below. Mm. So that really is just demonstrating the amount of credit risk that there is because of of all, some of those headwinds that you've mentioned, I would also add affordability concerns.
7: Yes.
8: is huge as people are looking at going to college. As we're thinking about investors, when we're talking to clients, we're saying approach the sector, approach it with caution, and make sure that you're getting compensated for taking on some of these risks.
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1: On the latest edition of the Bloomberg Daybreak Europe podcast, our senior editor Rodney Jefferson talks to us about how American money has been pouring into English football. 40 out of 92 clubs across four divisions now have some US ownership.
10: I think it's down to the fact that there's a lower barrier to entry. US sports franchises are extremely expensive, high valuations. It's a bit cheaper, obviously, to come into English football. And of course, it depends on where you go on the football pyramid. There's huge potential rewards. I mean, we can see that, you know, American owned clubs, as in, you know, Arsenal and Liverpool have just won the last two Premier League titles. And then you look further down the pyramid, you've got the likes of Wrexham going from what was actually out of the league in the fifth tier, all the way now to challenging for Premier League title, to enter the Premier League from the Championship. The rewards are great with relatively little money, certainly compared with what you'd have to spend in the US.
1: In the story, we speak to David Storch of Arise Capital Partners about his investment in Sheffield Wednesday. What's his experience been like?
10: Well, yeah, it's interesting. My colleague David Hellier had spent a bit of time with him in Sheffield. So it's how we sort of frame the story is that his experience has been definitely at the sharp end of English football. Sheffield Wednesday, big club, potentially a lot bigger than it has been in terms of success, has been pretty scant. I mean, the last thing they won, I think, was a cup in 1991.
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13: 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Today, I'm speaking to the Irish writer, Colm Tobin.
14: I think that if something is worth forgetting, it needs to be forgotten. What you remember then becomes important. Don't write anything down. Leave it. Because what you're waiting for is not an idea. It's a melody. It's a rhythm. It's a sound. And whatever it is, you've been waiting for it.
13: Colm Tobin, celebrated Irish novelist, returning in his new book to a place he discovered as a young man. Tell me, Colm, about what Spain meant to you when you arrived there aged about 20.
14: So many of the things that were happening were so close to things that had happened in Ireland in the years leading up to independence. I'm talking about the feelings of love for your country, that your country has been victimized. There were so many things that fascinated me because they echoed Ireland, but also I understood them through the lens of Ireland, as it were.
13: From Bloomberg Weekend, this is the Michelle Hussein Show. I'm Michelle Hussein. I think the first Colm Tobin book I ever read was the incredibly successful Brooklyn, later made into a film with Saoirse Ronan in the leading role. But in the years since, I have appreciated this writer of fiction and nonfiction more and more. I am far from the only one. He has been shortlisted for the Booker Prize three times. He's able to write from within the head of a female as well as a male protagonist, and able to capture

0: attention through dialogue and also convey silence. With a new novel called The Bridge coming out, there was a chance to speak to him. And when I read an advanced copy and compared it to what I knew of his life, I realised Colm Tabin has used that book to return to a place that is meaningful to him, the north of Spain. He himself is from a small town south of Dublin, though he lives these days mostly between Los Angeles and New York, where he teaches at Columbia. As ever, there are written notes to accompany this episode, my notes, and you'll find them at bloomberg.com/Michelle. That's where Bloomberg subscribers get a deeper sense of what we discuss, the history and politics, for example, behind the places in Colm's writing. And with that, we can dive in precisely where the conversation begins. Hello, Colm. Can you hear me?
1: I can, of course. How are you?
0: Very well. Thank you so much for talking to us. You're in LA.
1: Well, thanks for having me. I am. Yes, this morning in LA.
0: And I want to tell you right at the start that I really enjoyed reading The Bridge. It's fantastic. I found it really moving.
1: Oh, The Bridge. Oh, great. You're probably the first person who said that. I mean, you're the first person who wasn't in Bob and his production who has read it. So that's just great.
0: I thoroughly enjoyed being taken into this world. So, and I was thinking that the last time you and I spoke, it wasn't face to face, unfortunately, but I think it was when the film of Brooklyn was coming out. So it must be more than 10 years ago now, 2015 that was.
1: Yeah, that's right. Yeah. It's funny the way this time goes, isn't it?
0: I'd love to begin with The Bridge, because there is so much that I want to explore with you about the world that you've created in that book. I wonder, first of all, how you would describe it, the plot and the setting. Introduce us, if you like, to The Bridge.
1: There's a part of the Catalan Pyrenees called the Pallars, and there's a part of the Pallars called Pallars Sobirà. And that area was for all the centuries, cut off from the rest of the world because there was no bridge. It was a footbridge merely across the river. And you can imagine if you're a smuggler, because Andorra is not very far away. And for really, you know, all the time, all the cigarettes, all the brandy, all the rum, everything you need comes down by smugglers from Andorra. And of course, if you're a smuggler, the idea of a new bridge, is the new bridge going to be good or bad for us? Is it going to mean easier access to the other side? Or is it going to mean it'll be easier for us to be caught? That's really how the story begins. There's a man and his son, and they're watching out, and you realize that they really don't know what they're doing.
0: Yeah.
1: That they're just not smart, they're not cunning, they're not strategic. And of course, they will be caught. They will be the first to be caught on the new bridge. And my job is to try and make you see the world through the eyes of the son, Miguel, to sort of immerse you in the way he notices things and feels things. He's obviously extremely sensitive. He's gay. This is 1950-something, the rural part of Spain. You wonder, how is he going to manage? And then you wonder, when they get imprisoned for being smugglers, how they're going to manage a prison sentence.
0: So I'm fascinated that you're telling me it's set in the 1950s, because as I read, I was trying to figure that out, because even though it's a young man seeing a time of change around him, there's not only the bridge being built, but there's roads being built. But I almost felt it could be any time from the 50s, even possibly through to the 70s. So I thought there's this weird combination of time changing. And yet, at least I was a bit unsure about which decade exactly this was set. But it's a part of Spain you know, right?
1: Oh, yeah. I've been going there since, I think, 1976. So I've been going there for, is that 50 years? But yeah, I've been going there for all that time. So I sort of know the landscape. I suppose one of the clues about the time is that they're smuggling styluses for record players.
0: Mm.
1: And that suggests a sort of time slightly later, when people have more record players.
0: Yeah.
1: And obviously they smuggle condoms as well.
0: Yes. And I found myself also, I have to tell you, the few place names there are in it right at the beginning, I found myself looking up these places and figuring out like how many people live there. And I realized that La Varsi has a population of 343 and Rialp, the next town down, is 654. So,
1: yeah, these are remote small villages in which everything is watched and everything is known, in which they sort of protect you in some ways but repel you in others. And so Miguel and his father have already had to leave a village for being very unpopular, and they've arrived in this new one. And in a way, the prison itself is a sort of village.
0: Yes, that has its own life. And obviously, we're not going to give the story away, but I found many elements of it really moving. Tell me, Colm, about what Spain meant to you when you arrived there aged about 20, around the time of Franco's fall. What did it give you? What did it open up to you?
1: What happened in Spain before Franco's death is a sort of big change. The big change probably happened in 1968 and 69. So the young people, it wasn't as though there was a sudden moment in November 75 when Franco dies and everything begins to change. I think in people's minds and in families and in relationships, the change had already taken place. And now we were getting its public manifestation. I arrived in Barcelona in September 1975. And what was absolutely fascinating was how little hope people had then that any change was going to take place in the public realm. People saw the king as a sort of puppet for Franco. They saw fascism as something that was likely to continue. But slowly underneath all this, in places of power, people were getting ready to introduce democracy very, very quickly. And this, in its manifestation for me, was massive demonstrations for amnesty, for freedom, for democracy, things that were already coming in any case. So that while there were baton charges at the very beginning and there was tear gas, that really faded out. Really by the spring of 1976, it was absolutely clear to everybody that they were marching for something they already had.
0: Mm.
1: And then divisions began. I mean, I saw a barman in a bar I would go to in a march as a communist. I had no idea he was a communist. But the big thing that happened in Barcelona was the Catalan movement, was the revival of Catalan nationalism and its emergence in two particular forms, one being sort of socialist nationalism and the other being much more conservative nationalism. Because I'm Irish, so many of the things that were happening were so close to things that had happened in Ireland in the years leading up to independence. Obviously, it didn't include a 1916 rebellion, but I'm talking about the ingredients. I'm talking about the feelings of love for your country, that your country has been victimized by this larger country, that would emerge in singing, that would emerge in dancing, that would emerge in culture of various types, including in Barcelona, of course, football, which was very close to the Gaelic Athletic Association in Ireland, of hurling and Gaelic football, the way in which sport was commandeered to be part of the cultural movement that should lead eventually to political independence. And of course, fetishizing various places in the landscape, a place called Canigó or Montseny, or even the Pyrenees, the whole Catalan Pyrenees was considered the real home, the sort of ancient home of the Catalans. And there were so many things that fascinated me because they echoed Ireland, but also I understood them through the lens of Ireland, as it were.
0: Yeah, I still can't help thinking what an immense contrast, though, to your life growing up in a very small town in Ireland and then being in Barcelona at this incredibly intense, febrile, still quite uncertain time, even if everyone was sure that, you know, democracy was coming.
1: Look, some of it is almost funny in retrospect where I really didn't know, or I didn't know much, that you were meant to enjoy food. My mother used to say, eat that now. You don't eat to enjoy it, you eat to live. No one in Barcelona believed that. The entire pleasure taken over the table, over going with friends to eat, over restaurants, how cheap restaurants were, and how good the food was. The pleasure people took in colour, in beauty, in painting walls, in the sort of architecture of the city, both the 14th century city and the 19th century city. There was a whole sense of soaking in vast quantities of beauty and beautiful food, beautiful looking people. The whole way life was conducted was to give pleasure to the population. In Ireland, we really had a lot of rain and drizzle, and that often gave way to mist and rain. Pubs closed early, and there was a general sense of life as a sort of punishing thing. But the other thing was, of course, that I was gay, and there were no gay bars in Barcelona then. They came very quickly, by 77, say. But because there were no gay bars, there were streets that were just entirely filled with gay men at night. That certainly wasn't true in Dublin. And there was no shame, I could tell you. So there was a lot of excitement that has never really... And I still can walk through Barcelona going, you know, with the whole sense of newness and excitement and pleasure.
0: Yeah, I did wonder about that side of freedom, the sexual freedom, and what it meant to you as a young man at that time in your life. And of course, Spain's been there in a number of your books in fiction and nonfiction. Were you at this point already writing or already sure that writing was what you wanted to do?
1: No, I was not. I was a failed poet. I think there are large numbers in every country, really. But in Ireland, it's a particular thing where you realize at a certain age, I must stop. because there's so many good poets around that I get caught out as being a bad one. And so I had really written very seriously as a poet from 17, 18, 19, 20. By the time I went

0: to Barcelona, I had stopped. And I had no idea how to write fiction or anything about fiction. And the only thing I wrote were letters home. And so for 3 years, I wrote nothing. And I wonder if this wasn't a good thing, that somehow or other, it left me a lot of material to use or to soak up. And that I think what's important is that I wasn't thinking, oh, I can use this for a book when something was happening. It all came fresh and raw and unmediated.
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2: 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On Merin Talks Money, what happens when quantum computing actually works? And on Zero, how our food, energy and economic systems can change fast enough to avoid the worst of the climate crisis. 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
5: Warsh went into this Jackson Hole with a challenge. He has expressed a kind of philosophical opposition to the idea of forward guidance, telling the market what to expect from the Fed. But that was running into a collision course with the market's demand for a Fed chairman who can clearly articulate how the Fed is going to respond to 5 years of inflation above target. So that was the tension heading into this meeting. Now, in his speech, Warsh reiterated his philosophical opposition to forward guidance. He said he doesn't like it, but he did provide the market with a little bit more clarity about how he's thinking about inflation and what that means for the immediate rates outlook. I'm going to get the quote a little bit off, but basically he said, financial conditions aren't currently restrictive. I don't see the trend for inflation moving clearly in the right direction. And if the trend for inflation doesn't move clearly in the right direction, we've got some work to do. Now, the market's interpreted that, and we've interpreted that as a pretty clear signal that the chances of a rate hike in September have moved up.
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2: Now, American money has been pouring into English football in recent years, with 40 of the 92 clubs across four divisions now having some US ownership. They range from Jeff Bezos' stake in Liverpool to Ryan Reynolds and Rob McElhenney's ownership of Wrexham. But it's not always been a smooth journey for these new investors. Our senior editor, Rodney Jefferson, joins us now for more on this story. Rodney, why are so many American investors interested in English football clubs?
12: I think it's down to the fact that there's a lower barrier to entry. US sports franchises are extremely expensive, high valuations. It's a bit cheaper, obviously, to come into English football. And of course, it depends on where you go on the football pyramid. There's huge potential rewards. I mean, we can see that, you know, American-owned clubs, as in, you know, Arsenal and Liverpool have just won the last two Premier League titles. And then you look further down the pyramid, you've got the likes of Wrexham going from what was actually out of the league in the fifth tier, all the way now to challenging for Premier League title,

0: enter the Premier League from the Championship. The rewards are great with relatively little money, certainly compared with what you'd have to spend in the US.
1: Okay, so that's the attraction. Well, in the story, we speak to David Storch of Arise Capital Partners about his investment in Sheffield Wednesday. What's his experience been like?
0: Well, yeah, it's interesting. My colleague David Hellier had spent a bit of time with him in Sheffield. It's how we sort of frame the story is that his experience has been definitely at the sharp end of English football. Sheffield Wednesday, big club, potentially a lot bigger than it has been in terms of success, has been pretty scant. I mean, the last thing they won, I think, was a cup in 1991. But he's found that this is a classic example of to use the cliche, sleeping giant that has just been run down through different troubles with different ownerships over the years. They got fined points last season, which meant they finished on 0 points. They only had 2 wins in the Championship. They got relegated to the third tier, League One. So Storch has basically almost got like a blank sheet of paper. In terms of the club itself, you have a huge stadium that has been unfortunately synonymous with the football disaster, Hillsborough.
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6: But memories do lead to books, right, later on. And I wondered if there are images from this, like there are people you remember or distinct places even, because I think at one point you lived in a village in the Pyrenees. You weren't always living in Barcelona.
7: Yeah, I think what really gives you impetus is loss. So after 3 years, in 1978, I went back to Ireland. I went back to Ireland partly because I was always going to be an outsider in Catalonia. I couldn't vote in elections and I always spoke with a funny accent. And I wanted to go home. But the going home then left me with this massive experience filled with richness, filled with detail, filled, as you say, with things that are really not only to be savoured, but can never be forgotten. And my job was now, in those years, to put shape on that experience, to find a metaphor, to find some character who would go through what I went through. So it wouldn't be autobiographical as much as it would be a novel. And yes, friends of mine had gone to live in that village in the Pyrenees that's in the bridge. And I went up there a lot, spent a lot of time there. Later on, I went there much, much more. I mean, in recent years, I tend not to stay in Barcelona as much as go to the village. It's just about middle age into old age. You want to just be somewhere really, really quiet. But the memories remained, and they remain. It remained sort of unresolved experience that I needed in some way to, that I'd done nothing with. I missed this place. I remembered this place. And what I got next then was a way of registering all of that in a story I could tell in a novel. And that was my first novel, The South.
5: And Ireland to you today, because you're in the US talking to us, you've essentially made your home in the US for decades now. How rooted are you in the Irish side of your identity today?
7: I read the Irish Times every night before I go to sleep, and I might check it once or twice during the day. I talk to friends every day on the phone in Ireland. I keep thinking I'm absolutely up to date on what's going on in Ireland, and that I'm almost like a lot of people in America, that I'm actually living in the old country. I think much more consciously than I'm actually in America. Now, this sounds true, but it is, of course it isn't. This year, on Good Friday, which famously Irish pubs were closed by law on Good Friday. But 15 years ago, this changed. So if you've been living in Ireland, you've forgotten about this law. But I said to someone on Good Friday, it must be hard today with the pubs closed. And she said, you are in exile syndrome. This is the past. This is the country you left. Forget about it. The pubs are wide open. They're packed with people. Would you stop trying to invent an Ireland of your own memory? And so I felt suitably chastened that you think you're actually living in Ireland, and I go back and forth quite a lot,

0: and I have a house in Wexford in Ireland, and I think I'm there. I think I really haven't left at all, but that's not true.
1: I find it fascinating, that level of, you know, keeping up with the news of Ireland to the extent you do. Like, does that mean you're also really politically engaged in Ireland? I'm imagining, like, let's say if there is to be a border poll and there's a campaign on a reunited Ireland, could you imagine yourself actively campaigning?
0: Yeah, it's a very serious matter, and it has to be worked out very slowly and carefully in advance, not on matters of emotion. You know, do you feel you'd love to be in the United Ireland? That's no use. What's this going to do for health? Is the NHS in the Northern Ireland going to close? If so, under what circumstances? How is Northern Ireland to be policed? Is it to be policed from Dublin using Dublin-led police in difficult parts of Belfast, for example? What's going to happen to education? Now, also, the big question is, what's going to happen to money? I think that the question has to be, in what way will this improve the lives of people? Forget territory, think people.
1: You're right. The detail is obviously really important. But if you think about the Scottish independence campaign or the Brexit referendum, those tend to be emotional rather than hard-nosed in that way. And I wonder if you're saying actually that you would discourage it, or you fear what it might unleash.
0: I think it's really important in a campaign that you're ready to answer all these bread and butter questions. And I was tangentially involved in the gay marriage referendum in Ireland. And we were ready. I mean, the campaign was ready every day, if anyone spreads a rumour, to immediately get involved. In a referendum campaign, you really have to have a central headquarters that is run by people who have really done this before, who know a lot about elections. And unfortunately, neither the Scottish nor the Brexit one was, I was upset by the result of both, but they weren't run by people who were looking after what people really cared about and making the argument every single day.
1: As a writer, how do you maintain the balance between being engaged in the world, which you clearly are, and, you know, creating that sacred space for your own writing?
0: I mean, I'm just someone who can't say no. So if something interesting comes my way, if someone suggests something I should write, a libretto for an opera, or a set of songs, or write a big article on some subject, I'm going to do that. And I teach one semester a year. So actually, oddly enough, the year is 12 months. And if you could devote 5 of them to writing a novel, that's actually quite a lot of days. If you're writing 1,000 words a day, which you should be doing, then you should really be able to complete a novel in that period if you really concentrate. And it's nice because sometimes you think, well, this is my time for writing a novel. If I don't use this, I'll be back at Columbia teaching and I won't have the novel written. There are writers who just write their fiction. I wonder what that's like, where you wake in the morning and think, I don't really have to do it today because I can do it tomorrow. And I could do it next month, and I could do it next season, I could do it next year. I never feel like that. I feel this is an emergency, this is an emergency, and it has to be done. If it isn't done, I'll lose it. It'll be too late next year. So it actually, oddly enough, gives you a sort of impetus, or at least a concentration or a discipline or a way of functioning that really, really means you know what you're doing, not only today, mm-hmm. but this month.
1: So your day, like right now, a typical day, will you plan it, or you have a routine that means you sit down at a certain time and this is your writing time or this is your media time? Like, how, on a day-to-day basis, how do you organize it?
0: I have just written down here on my right the list of things to be done today. And I have to finish this essay I've been working on the Irish revival. I have to write an email to a friend, quite a long one, about something serious. I have to read 3 or 4 short stories, and I have to begin writing an essay on a poem, 500 words, to try and deliver this week, plus 2 longer pieces. But all the time, I have a novel in my head that I am working out the details of, that in stray moments, as I'm crossing the room, it could happen anytime, I could get another image for. I will start writing the novel sometime towards the end of the year, certainly early next year. I'm not teaching next year, so certainly January and February. And I think I have the opening now. But it's also important not to start until you're sure you're ready to start. Don't force an opening image, that it must seem natural. It must seem like breath. The sentences in an opening of a novel. It must seem like something that the melody came easily. And in order for that to happen, you have to give the melody time. And forcing it would show, and you'd end up dropping it, abandoning it, erasing it. So I'm probably working harder on a novel than I think by letting these days go by without deliberately setting about writing. But I've got other things to do, all of which involve words.
1: You've got a pen in your hand right now as you're talking.
0: I certainly do.
1: And that made me wonder, so that opening to the next novel, is it just in your head or have you written down a paragraph or two?
0: I don't take notes. I think that if something is worth forgetting, it needs to be forgotten. What you remember then becomes important. Don't write anything down. Leave it. Because what you're waiting for is not an idea. It's a melody. It's a rhythm. It's a sound. Even if the first sentence of the novel seems rhythmically not very interesting, it has a rhythm. Whatever it is, you've been waiting for it. And so someday, when the winter comes, I will write it down.
1: I love that. But your work ethic is also, I find it slightly shaming because what you get through in one day.
0: Oh, it's not an ethic. I just drift into things and then I do them, you know.
1: I'm also curious about the connection between the writing and the real life events, because I saw that there's one of the short stories in this book, The News from Dublin, which is a collection, is about an Irishman who's undocumented in the US and decides to leave the country before ICE come for him, essentially. And I wondered whether you had been thinking about that for a long time or it was the re-election of Donald Trump that made you sit down and write that.
0: Yeah, I don't have any stories on the go, short stories at the moment, but I did have. And in 2008, I taught for a quarter at Stanford and I was living in San Francisco. And so I was hanging around, I was open for anything, I would go to Irish bars, but I went on a hike up into Muir Woods, up into Mount Tam. And it was that walk that got me going with that story. I was with three friends. Soon I was going to leave the city. So I was aware that this beautiful Californian sky, the trees, the Pacific Ocean below, again, a whole sense of pleasure in the landscape, was going to disappear. I was going to lose it. And so I did at that time write down the beginning of a story, which was about that walk up that mountain and the idea of losing it, the idea of this being like the Moor's last sigh, you know, this last view of this beauty. I wrote the opening in a notebook. It wasn't the opening I eventually used, but it wasn't a note as much as the actual sentences of a story. And I always knew that I could go back to it any time and finish it just when the notion took me. And then Donald Trump got elected the second time. And I realized that second time, it was clear to anybody that it was much more ominous and it was uglier. And the business of using ICE and the fact that ICE would detain you rather than deport you. And I thought about, I knew a lot of people who came over to America in the 80s and 90s, and indeed later, just on a tourist visa, just ventured in, found work and got on with their lives. They were paying taxes, they had families. But it is, all of these people are watching this very closely. While the main impulse seems to be to deal with people who are Latino, it wouldn't be impossible for someone Irish to be also detained. And so I sat down. The important thing for me was that I would try and set this in real time. I'd never done this before. So the big walk up the hill happens on the Saturday before Trump's inauguration. My hero, such as he is leaving the country on the Monday, on the day of the inauguration. He will be out of the country before Trump speaks. So the idea would be that on that very Saturday, I set about writing the main body of the story, getting up really early, like getting up at 6, and working solidly all day, as though that day was a week. And simply, you know, blocking it into, I will do 1,000 words now, then there'll be breakfast, then I'll do 1,000 words, there'll be lunch, then there'll be 1,000, you know. So that I did really write more than half, yeah, a good lot of the story on the day the story takes place, which is the Saturday before Trump's second inauguration. And it was a real pleasure in thinking, they don't know where to park the car. But if I had a surveillance camera, I could find them a parking space in that very sparking spot that's open now. And so I had a sense of now, urgent. It was just something I did, but it was a nice feeling of trying to get the character out of America before Trump speaks.
1: 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I'm Michelle Hussein, and this is Bloomberg.
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3: We started the year a little slow, but if you look 6 months in, there's about $2 trillion almost of deal value in the U.S. alone, which is unprecedented. But you really got to split that between corporate and PE to really understand the full picture here, because PE is off to a slow start. Clearly, it's very highly dependent on the Fed borrowing rate, and that can go either direction at this point. So there's a lot of wait and see on that, although we are seeing PE activity pick up in the second quarter of the year. But corporate is doing really well. You know, we're seeing a 22% increase in volume in the first 6 months, 54% increase in value. So more deals are happening and much bigger deals are happening. The CEOs of these organizations are tired of waiting for the perfect moment. I don't think that's coming anytime soon. So they're balancing the inability to predict what's going to happen in the world in the future with the need to transform the organization. And they're leaning heavily into M&A to do that.
4: Why is scale so important right now in 2026 when there is this much uncertainty and you kind of want to be able to be flexible?
3: I think scale is one, and I think AI is the other, which is creating its whole different dynamic in the M&A market. From a scale perspective, you are seeing a lot of pruning of non-core businesses and investing in the core to get the benefits from scale. And you're seeing a lot of activist shareholders still looking for organizations to get rid of that conglomerate discount, focus on their core, build it at scale, and really be in one identifiable market.
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11: Gene Munstra of Deepwater Asset Management joins us now for more. We used to talk about Apple, and Apple getting bigger and bigger, and people used to talk about deceleration. And it just felt like in the last few months we were doing the same thing with NVIDIA. What was your reaction to that outlook from that company?
12: Calendar 22, NVIDIA did $27 billion in revenue. So 5 years later, they'll likely do more than $700 billion. It's probably going to be $750 in revenue. The key takeaway here is less about what we've seen from 22 to 26. It's more about what we're going to see from 27 to 30. It's been well documented here about the numbers, the guidance, the plus 70% revenue growth rate versus the street at plus 45%. That's for calendar 27. I expect that next year, calendar 27, will probably grow at 90%.

0: 90% that the growth rate in calendar 2027 will be about the same as it is in calendar 2026, 90%. And at the core of what's going on here, if we just look at the business, forget about the big picture with AI, the customers simply just can't get enough capacity to do inference. Ultimately, I still believe we're probably in the third inning of this build-out. Sounds hard to kind of wrap my head around that.
1: Almost impossible.
0: But I still think we're very early.
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4: I'm Michal Hussein, and you're listening to highlights from the Michal Hussein Show podcast on Bloomberg Radio. Today, I'm speaking to the Irish writer Colm Tobin. Have you considered leaving America, going back to Ireland, or do you feel this is now your permanent home?
5: My partner's here, and we're sort of settled. I come and go a lot just for work. There are various other things I have to do. I think everyone who could has thought about leaving. At what point would you leave? What would they have to do in America for you to feel, this is it, I'm out of here now? And we keep hoping, you know, keep hoping for the midterms, keep hoping for the next election, keep hoping, keep hoping. But if you look at history, that's what people did in other places at other times as well. So yeah, it's something I suppose we will all have to do if things get much worse.
4: So you have, I mean, you have entertained the idea.
5: Yeah. But it would be a pity, wouldn't it?
4: Well, yeah, I mean, you've made it your home for so long. Has it changed your sense of America? I mean, I just wonder if you have a sense of disappointment or it's not the place you first came to. I mean, there's no doubt that immigration enforcement and crackdowns and anti-immigration sentiment, it's happening in so many countries, including Ireland.
5: Yeah, it seems an extraordinary idea that you demonize the very people who are sort of looking after you, who are going to be there when you're dying, are going to be cleaning the floors of the hospital, are going to be taking the work that other people are not taking. It just makes absolutely no sense. And it's sad that politicians have not said, we actually need as many immigrants as possible. We need to open our doors even wider because we've got an aging population. If you look at the former East Germany, there's a desperate need for people to come. If you look at the center of Spain, if you look at Castile in Spain, there's a desperate need for more people to come. So it seems that the strangest group to demonize will be people coming to your country looking for work. I went on a tour. I mean, I really did quite a lot of readings when the Book of Stories came out in the spring. And I got to see a sort of America that people wouldn't believe. People are just so sweet and so nice and so literate and so interested in ideas. And you keep wondering, like, where is this ugliness? Where is it hidden? And it's probably hidden in the very people that are sweet one minute and they have, you know, horrible views the next. And certainly there are places I've been where I realized that in this audience, there are people not only who voted Trump, but who absolutely believe. I remember someone saying to me, as though I would agree about Mamdani, whereas I love Mamdani, said, isn't it awful what's happened? It's a city, you know, I was brought up in that city. I love that city. It's horrible to see something like that happening to a place you love. I said, what are you talking about? You're talking about Mamdani. So yeah, people have extraordinary views and they seem to have them in huge numbers. And the thing is, I'm an outsider. I don't see that. I think you'd need to have a Republican uncle and be able to work out how he had evolved politically. Not being American, you just can't make any sense. It can't make any sense of that.
4: I did wonder if this period might have made you even more productive because I read something you had said about the thing to do at a moment like this is to close the door and get on with making books. When politics has failed, the imagination can come to the fore. And you are really prolific. I mean, you have, that has been your way, but you know, look at the number of things you're doing right now.
5: I did feel that when Trump was elected the second time, that books and music, that the idea of sitting in the evening listening to a string quartet was almost a political act, that trying to find something gracious in culture, trying to find something that was beautiful and that dealt with the solitary soul and dealt with the human spirit at its most exalted, that these things perhaps mattered more in a time where the sort of rhetoric, A, was so ugly, but also a level of supreme vulgarity in relation to public speech or public imagery. And the funniest time I've seen this, I must write this down sometime, is the second election of George W. Bush.

0: people on the Upper West Side of New York weren't happy. And they wondered what to do the following night. And I was involved in a very small event about Proust with a number of other Proustians where we were going to talk to a very small audience about some matter to do with Proust. And as the day went on, the number of bookings increased. And by the end, we were in the Bartos Hall, which is the biggest hall of the New York Public Library. I think it holds 1,000 people. And it was packed. People were standing at the back. They were desperate to be somewhere where they could be with other people like themselves, where they could be with something that was so far away from George W., from Republicans, from politics, that I looked into the hall and thought, culture is great the way high culture has a great purpose at certain moments, where it actually gave people a sense there is a community I'm part of. This is the community I'm part of. That idea somehow that culture becomes a sort of haven, I think particularly with chamber music and poetry. Mm. I'm not suggesting they'll save us, but I'm suggesting they'll console us. It's a different thing.
1: That they're a refuge. Yeah. Yeah. And maybe not everyone came to that evening as a Proust fan, but they knew it was something they needed at that particular point in time. You've done something really striking for other writers when you co-founded your own publishing imprint. And you had read the Hungarian writer Laszlo Krasner, Hawkeye, and you wanted to make sure that he was distributed in the UK. How much does that mean to you? And does it come from a sense of responsibility or a sense of passion as a reader rather than a writer?
0: Yeah, it really was extraordinary. When I was in Stanford the first time in 2006, there was a postdoc student there called Daniel Medin who introduced me to the work of Laszlo Krasznahorkai, published by New Directions in the United States. And I thought it was an astonishing idea that no one in the UK had published these books. They were already translated into English. And it struck me that things were becoming more and more conservative and more careful, that things were decided by a group at a meeting. And if you wanted to bring in some book that was weird or strange or in Hungarian, some would say, oh my God, you want a Hungarian book, and they'd literally laugh at you. I suppose book selling had become, I suppose, intensely commercial, including the selling of literary books, helped not only by the Booker Prize, but by the rise of, you know, 3 books for the price of 2, reductions in the price of books that were very popular, which didn't happen in Europe. In Europe, you can't lower the price of a book by law. So yeah, I thought it'd be easy to get the rights to this book. Just a question of trying to find an umbrella. And so we work with Profile Press. And what we're looking for is stuff that hasn't made its way through the system in England. Books that are really good books. Krasznahorkai was the big one because we realized very early on just how good he was and what an important figure he was. And the fact that he could theoretically hit a very large audience. And so I went with him to Edinburgh. And I saw it that day in Edinburgh, the very intense young men coming into the reading, people, you know, who've been reading philosophy in university, maybe sort of coming in because this writer was the one. So it wasn't a hard sell, but it was fun because there was a moment when I was standing beside the head of Penguin Random House and she was saying how hard it was to publish translations. And I'm saying it's not. I've just done it. It's really easy and they sell. All you have to do is put your heart into it. And it was fun saying that to her because she looked at me like I was mad. But I wasn't mad. I was right.
1: And he won the Nobel Prize for Literature.
0: He won the Booker International. And that was a wonderful night in London to have somebody like him who, you know, working on those sentences of his, like he goes into a frenzy of activity, like to get those long, snaking sentences. And the whole sense that he deals with of a world that's ominous, that's sort of coming after you in some way, but it's not necessarily political. It's almost comic in its sort of manicness. And yeah, he went on to win the Nobel Prize. And it was such joy to see him where he should be, you know, honored in the way he should be. And that I was responsible for getting this book into the UK and Ireland. So he had been read by a lot of people. That was good.
1: So, Colin, before we let you go then, what about you as a reader? What is on your bedside table right now?
0: The problem, in a way, is that I'm always working and that I take on a project that means I have to read a lot of stuff around something. So I've just finished reading this book here, which has really had a big effect on me. And I'm reading this because I'm writing a long piece for the London Review of Books on Jacqueline Rose, the English writer who has a new novel coming. And this is her sister, Gillian, who's a philosopher. And it's a sort of memoir. She's approaching death. She died quite young from cancer. And it's a very affecting book.
1: It's called Love

0: Wolfe, and it's his short stories. Our story begins, I need to pick one of them, I suppose, to read in public. And so I'm just deciding which one that's going to be. I mean, I've read all of them, and he's a friend, but what I'm doing now is every day I'm taking two or three stories and reading them. So that's part of just the general day.
1: You know, I read something that you said last year, I think, about AI and how you think that AI is going to be the end of us all. I'm quoting now. It's very clear that this idea of sensibility, which we go on about a lot, no machine could ever replace my sensibility. That's all rubbish. You can actually manufacture that. And I'm going to say to you that the sensibility and the sensitivity in a book like The Bridge, your latest book, I don't think that can be manufactured. So I hope I'm right and you're wrong on that.
0: You see, I have to explain the context there, which is that there's an enormous difference for me, I think for everybody, in what I say and what I write. I would never have written that. I said that on the
1: Oh,
0: phone.
1: this was an interview, a dastardly interview.
0: I would never have written that. I would have considered every phrase of that. I would have said the opposite before saying that. I was on the phone. It just occurred to me to say, look, it's over. It's all over. And I got pleasure out of saying it. But if it had been given back to me in words, I would have given it back as thousands of words with some effort to make consideration. But I've written a series of songs for the Wexford Opera Festival, which is coming up in October. Three of the songs are an AI guy who's fallen deeply in love with a girl. And he doesn't understand because he has the words. He's saying to her, like, what do I need to say to you to let you know how I feel? And she's saying, you're a machine. You say, look, that's not actually what I am. I am what it is I'm going to say to you. What I'm going to say to you is that there's something about you. There's something in the way you, something in the way you, and that I love you and I want to be with you and I want you to love me. And she said, but that will never happen. Yes, he said, but I want you to know that that is how I feel. And it's in the song. He's a tenor, she's a soprano. And I don't have him boxed in a machine. I have him actually presenting himself as a human being. And I want the audience by the end of the three songs to start feeling really sorry for him.
1: Well, at least that means we can agree that AI is never going to write like Colm Tabin. Thank you so much for taking the time to speak, and I'll let you get on with your day in
0: Thank
1: LA
0: you
1: and
0: very much.
1: everything that you're going to
0: Okay.
1: pack into it. Thank
0: Thank
1: you,
0: you.
1: Colm.
0: Okay, take
1: Take
0: care. Okay,
1: care.
0: bye. Bye.
1: Thank you for listening to some of the highlights from my podcast. To hear the full conversation, please subscribe to The Michelle Hussein Show, wherever you get your podcasts. I'm Michelle Hussein, and this is Bloomberg.
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2: From the Sky News Centre at 8, rescue efforts after the devastating flash floods in Nepal are being described by its government as a national priority. More than 600 people are now confirmed dead. Nearly 3,000 are missing 3 days after the disaster, including 33 UK nationals. Nepal's Foreign Minister Shishir Kanal says the country's requested help from its neighbours to find those still unaccounted for.
3: In areas such as opening the tunnel where people have been trapped, technologies that help us locate people alive in affected areas, quick forensic and DNA analysis, and mortuaries to keep the bodies.
2: A van driver has died in a collision with a train in West Lancashire. It happened just after 3 o'clock this afternoon on a level crossing at Burska. Investigations are underway. Families of those affected by homicide have called for prisoners convicted of manslaughter to be excluded from the government's early release scheme. The plan aims to ease overcrowding in jails in England and in Wales. More than 30 families have written an open letter. Among the signatories is Emma Webber, whose son Barnaby was stabbed to death in Nottingham.
4: It's bad enough that we have this horror in the first place. The thought that these perpetrators are going to be able to get out early, let alone serve their proper time, is heartbreaking and a disgrace and a shame on our nation.
2: Sir James Cleverley's quitting the shadow cabinet to run for Mayor of London. The Conservative MP says the contest needs a credible big hitter. Prince's Street in Edinburgh has now fully reopened after a fire at the old Debenham store last month. Trams and buses can resume their normal routes. And Newcastle got their first victory of the season as they beat winless Tottenham 2-0 in North London. Hull City maintained their 100% start to life in the Premier League with a 1-0 success at Coventry, while Celtic made it 3 wins from 3 in the Scottish Premiership with a 2-1 victory at home to Falkirk. That's the latest. I'm Imani Rana.
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8: Hugging Face launched its second robot called the Micro Duck, aimed at making AI more accessible, more playful. The trainable biped robot can walk, kick, grab items, and even roller skate. And its open source software allows users to create new AI behaviors. Hugging Face co-founder and chief science officer Thomas Wolfe joins us. Second robot. Thanks. Price point is interesting. Why? Why does Hugging Face want to put this out into the world?
9: Well, we think just like everyone is able to write code app, just like now everyone is able to build software, and there is a time coming very soon where everyone will be able to use robot to write code robots. And we think we need the right robot to do that. And according to us, that's a robot that's very accessible in price, that's very open source, so you can put whatever model you want in it, from OpenAI to Anthropic to open source models, and that you can use to also explore the latest development in robotics, namely world models or reinforcement learning techniques.
8: Right.
9: So that's MicroDuck.
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2: I think it's down to the fact that there's a lower barrier to entry. US sports franchises are extremely expensive, high valuations. It's a bit cheaper, obviously, to come into English football. And of course, it depends on where you go on the football pyramid. There's huge potential rewards. I mean, we can see that, you know, American owned clubs, as in, you know, Arsenal and Liverpool have just won the last two Premier League titles. And then you look further down the pyramid, you've got the likes of Wrexham going from the what was actually out of the league in the fifth tier, all the way now to challenging for Premier League title, to enter the Premier League from the Championship. The rewards are great with relatively little money, certainly compared with what you'd have to spend in the US.
1: In the story, we speak to David Storch of Arise Capital Partners about his investment in Sheffield Wednesday. What's his experience been like?
2: Well, yeah, it's interesting. My colleague David Hellier had spent a bit of time with him in Sheffield. So it's how we sort of frame the story is that his experience has been definitely at the sharp end of English football. Sheffield Wednesday, big club, potentially a lot bigger than it has been in terms of success, has been pretty scant. I mean, the last thing they won, I think, they won a cup in 1991.
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6: And I'm Joe Weisenthal.
5: Today you are listening to our conversation with Jasmine Sun, an independent writer covering AI and Silicon Valley culture. We are talking about what AI companies have gotten wrong about the AI backlash. We have the perfect guest to try to talk through all of these various things. We're going to be speaking once again with Jasmine Sun. She is an independent writer covering AI and Silicon Valley culture. And she just published an amazing piece of reporting called No Data Centers in My Backyard on her Substack. So, Jasmine, thank you so much for coming back on Oddlots.
7: I'm so excited to be here again.
5: So congrats on the piece. We were saying earlier, it kind of sounds fun just to hop in a car with a few friends and research assistants and go on a road trip through middle America looking at data center sites.
7: Yeah, I mean, it was fun. I was trying to decide where in the country I wanted to go to do this data center road trip. I remember this was the last question I asked Claude Fable before it was taken away from me for several days.
6: Oh, yeah.
7: And so it was either going to be Michigan, Wisconsin, which is where I ended up going, or it was going to be Texas, or maybe the Southeast, like Memphis, et cetera. And to be entirely honest, part of the reason I ended up doing Michigan, Wisconsin, the upper Midwest, is because it sounded a lot more pleasant to spend July by the Great Lakes than it did driving across the Texas desert. I'm sorry, Greg Abbott.
6: No, I think that's a totally good reason. The upper Midwest is absolutely lovely this time of year. It's beautiful and there's lakes and all of that stuff. When we think about data center activity, I do tend to think more, I guess still in my head, probably Northern Virginia, though there can't be that much space left out there. I do think a fair amount about Texas, in part because of sort of like the Elonverse, et cetera, and how much tech activity is happening there. I probably do think a little bit about the Southeast. How active, though, is that area? Like, how much interest is there in Wisconsin, Michigan in general about data centers? And what is it about those locations that, okay, it's like these could be attractive geographies for them, given what they need?
7: Yeah, I mean, so Michigan and

0: Wisconsin sort of rank near the middle to the upper middle of the pack when you look at how many data centers are being built across the 50 states. I think each of them have maybe around like 50, maybe 200 projects or proposed projects in the state. So it's not an incredible amount compared to, again, Virginia and Texas, where you have 600, 800 active data centers or data centers being built. The thing that drew me to Michigan and Wisconsin, one is that I had heard that proposals for new data centers were ramping up. And that's because one, Wisconsin, for example, has a sales tax exemption on the chips and on some construction costs. So that made it a somewhat attractive state. Gretchen Whitmer, governor of Michigan, who has always taken a pretty pro-growth standpoint for Michigan, how do we bring business back, was also sort of actively courting data centers. And so she did a very controversial photo op with Sam Altman at the Stargate site in Saline, which has become one of the big data center fights in Michigan. And so there are both things that these two states did in order to explicitly attract data center investment. I think there also was enough, like you said, grid access and water access to make these reasonable places to build data centers, like an hour out of the cities, an hour out of Detroit, an hour out of, you know, Milwaukee, for example. And then the other thing that was really interesting to me personally as a reporter was I wanted to know how the data center story intersected with A, the history of deindustrialization. I think this is part of why a lot of the politics in those states is about bringing business and bringing industry back, bringing the skilled trades back. Even in some of these very specific sites where there are data centers being proposed, they were like, you know, the site of a former GM plant in Janesville that sort of devastated the community when thousands of jobs disappeared during the financial crisis. Do we now want to build a data center there? And will that be the way to revive the community is a question that people are asking. Or, you know, in Mount Pleasant with the Foxconn site, there was a huge fiasco where Trump said they were bringing all these manufacturing jobs back.
1: Yeah.
0: They weren't built. So the deindustrialization history was really interesting. And then the second thing was the primaries, which I think have now both come to pass.
2: Yeah.
0: But I thought it was going to be a really interesting place to look at, as you mentioned, the bipartisan politics of data centers. The fact that in both states, you were seeing roughly 70-30 opposition to data centers from both Democrats and Republicans in a very, very polarized battleground states where Dems and Republicans barely agree on anything. And then AI was also showing up in the Wisconsin governor's race where Francesca Hong was running on a data center moratorium, or in the Michigan Senate race where Abdul Sayed was talking a lot about data centers as sort of one of the examples of money infecting politics.
3: Francesca Hong lost the Democratic primary in Wisconsin to David Crowley, which is kind of interesting because one of the people I remember you spoke to on the ground was someone who was saying she explicitly was going to vote for Hong because of her policies around data centers. And I know one primary does not a trend make, but do you get the sense that data centers can be like a winning political platform?
0: Yeah, this is one of the things I was trying to get a handle on because I was wondering, like, will the local or state politics be a bit of a microcosm or a bellwether for the national politics of AI? And my sort of summary here is that I think that if you live in a community where a data center is being built or proposed, you don't like it and it's very high salience. It's very important to you. Like the fact that there is a gigantic construction project that will bring in traffic and noise and whatever for 2 to 6 years nearby, that really, really bothers people in the community. When I went to Port Washington, for example, which is another city in Wisconsin, and just talked to random people at Fishgiving, which was this like funny fish festival that we went to in order to talk to the locals.
3: I had never heard about it before.
1: Yeah, we both want to go.
3: I kind of want to go even though I don't like fish.
0: No, it was a real event. It was amazing. There was an Elvis impersonator.
3: Obviously, it's Fishgiving.
1: America is so good.
0: The theme was life, liberty, and the pursuit of fish. It was amazing. It was on Lake Michigan. But every single person we talked to there had an opinion on the data center. Hmm. Because when there is a gigantic, I think 700-acre facility being built near you, you will care about it. And so salience is super high if you live nearby. But then if you don't live near a data center, like if you're in a zip code where there's nothing being proposed, the polls still show that 70-30, you're roughly against data centers. I talked to Charles Franklin and Marquette, who had done this explicit polling. But the salience is much lower. Data centers does not rank in like the top five issues electorally unless you were literally living in one of those communities.
1: These are always very sensitive questions to ask a journalist, and we're supposed to just be like open-minded, etc. Of the people you talked to who were concerned about data centers, in your view, like, there are some really wacky reasons to oppose. There are some, like, I'm very sensitive to noise. So when I hear a voter talk about noise complaints, I'm like, yeah, I do not, like, I totally get that. On the other hand, if I hear, you know, some conspiracy

0: theory, you know, some maybe less informed water takes, or, you know, or my pet has started vomiting because a new data center was nearby. I'm like, oh, maybe you're reading too much like Instagram reels, etc. Generally speaking, of the people you talk to who are passionate about the issue, how well-informed did you find them about both the sort of like economics and sort of like lifestyle consequences of a data center in their proximity?
1: I think this is actually one of the biggest shifts for me. I think I came in with expectations maybe a bit more similar to you. I am generally based in San Francisco, and I feel like the caricature of data center opponents that people believe is they are all just watching too many TikToks about water. And while that certainly was true for some people, like I remember talking to this guy outside of a Francesca Hong event who was wearing a Hotties for Hong t-shirt. And he was like, yeah, like they're building them out here because they want to drain the Great Lakes. And I'm like, that's not how these things work. Like, that's not why they're here. And they are not like sucking up water out of the Great Lakes. But I would say that the folks who were actively involved in organizing against the data centers, like the activists themselves, were much better informed than I expected them to be. People knew the difference between, say, closed loop and open loop cooling systems, one of which uses more water than the other. People could tell the difference between an AI hyperscale data center and the old kind of internet data centers. Some people said, I use AI, it helps me write emails, whatever. I would say the biggest difference was not like were people informed, but how much trust did they have in their government and in these AI and data center companies, right? And so it was much less of a, like, we're just mistaken about how data centers work. It was much more when DTE and OpenAI say they're going to cover the cost of electricity rate hikes, we don't believe them because DTE has raised their rates 4 out of the past 5 years, right? Or yeah, sure, you know, they say they're going to bring 500 jobs, but like, we saw how Foxconn went. We know that corporations break their promises all the time. And so I would say the gap among anti-data center activists was much more about trust than it was about information.
2: Can you talk a little bit more about what the exact pitch is that an AI, a hyperscaler, or, you know, a data center builder might make to a community when they say, we want to take that ugly slab of concrete that's just been sitting there for years and we want to put something on top of it?
1: For sure. I would say the pitch for why let us build a big data center in your community is almost entirely about property taxes. So data centers pay a lot in property taxes in Loudoun County, Virginia, the data center capital of the United States. Data centers, I think, pay and make up over 50% of the property tax base. And part of the reason that Northern Virginia public schools are very well funded is because of the data centers. And so people have sort of accepted that trade. Or when, you know, Microsoft brought their Fairwater data centers into Mount Pleasant on the site of the former Foxconn factory that was supposed to be, Microsoft is now paying on track to pay about $20 million in property taxes for 2026, which is a huge boon to the tax base. And so for a lot of local officials who are thinking, how do we bring back our commercial tax base in a time after these factories have left our community? A data center is a very appealing way to do so. They say, we're going to be able to remove the wheel tax in this community. We're going to be able to avoid raising property taxes on residents. We're going to pay for all these city fire services and police services that are expensive. I think part of the struggle with data centers is that that's really kind of the only pitch that they're making. Sure, there are some jobs for sure, like 500, 1,000 jobs, but those last 2 to 4 years, sometimes they're outsiders. They're not people from the community.
2: These are the actual jobs associated with the construction of the data center. Right. Okay.
1: Yes. You might only have like 50 permanent jobs, you know, like a solar farm or something. Like people aren't really needed to keep it going very much. It's mainly a construction effort, which also means it's more out-of-town residents who are coming in. So there's not a great jobs pitch. And then also people just, I think, aren't that excited about AI. It's not that they're necessarily like worried that AI is going to go rogue and kill them all. Like people didn't bring up those kinds of fears as much. It was just like, why are we as a community taking the hit of having this giant ugly thing in order to produce some coding agents that help people in San Francisco? Like people just didn't see it as essential to their lives in the way that I think a car factory, it's like, okay, well, we all drive cars, solar farm, well, we all need energy. I think the trade with a data center just didn't feel as compelling to people because taxes are kind of diffuse and hard to grok. And it's kind of unclear, like, how's that going to benefit me directly? Jobs, not really a big benefit. And then AI itself, people are kind of whatever about.
0: Stay tuned for more of our interview with Jasmine Sun, independent writer covering AI and Silicon Valley culture. We are talking about the data center backlash. To hear the full conversation,

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4: On the latest edition of the Bloomberg Business Week Daily Podcast, a conversation with Linda Hassenfratz, executive chair of Linamar, on how tariffs could affect the automotive supply company.
6: If our customers are being impacted by tariffs, that has a negative long-term impact on pricing because nobody can absorb tariffs forever. So in the end, it all ends up flowing down to the consumer, which is not a good thing, right? If consumer prices go up for vehicles, then that could negatively impact demand and result in lower production in the industry. Mm. So that's obviously a threat for the overall industry, even if the parts suppliers are not seeing tariffs.
4: Again, just to clarify, because there are a lot of moving parts and there's a lot of back and forth between the US and Canada here. We did hear earlier this week from the President of the United States, who said that on January 1st, 2027, tariffs on all cars, trucks, both large and small, automotive parts and steel will be increased 50%. Does that increase to 50%? Will that, if there is not an agreement reached between now and the end of the year, will those tariffs affect your company?
6: Yeah, I mean, up until the moment and until this latest potential tariff, there has been no tariff on auto parts. So if a tariff is imposed on auto parts as of January, it will obviously have a big impact on the industry. I mean, the industry is incredibly integrated from a supply chain perspective across really all three countries, not just Canada and the U.S.
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13: Now, let's think about the markets this morning. 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Good to see you again, Derek. Good morning.
14: Good morning, Caroline.
13: Let's think about Scott Bessent. So I mentioned that he refrained from new bond measures on Monday, this after last week, of course, unleashing this expanded buyback program after yields hit, on longer-dated maturities hit the highest levels in quite some years. Stanley Druckenmiller has called Bessent's plan a mistake. Bessent said, we haven't bought a single bond yet. What do you make of this intervention, another set of interventions by Scott Bessent in the markets? Can you really fight the US Treasury market?
15: No, I think definitely not. And the criticism, whatever about actually buying back and trying to influence yields, it's the implementation that I think is really problematic. Because if you remember, going back to Japan, he pointed the finger at Japan when the intervention was conducted at the end of July, saying intervention is a very powerful signaling tool, but to sustain a turnaround, it needs a policy change. Well, back to you, Scott Bessent. And what have you done? And I think in that context, he suggested there would be this fiscal consolidation plan, but there's been nothing. So it just comes across as very ad hoc and not coordinated or planned out. And in my opinion, that's damaging over the medium to long term in terms of policy implementation.

0: Confidence in U.S. assets and in the U.S. dollar.
1: On that then, so I guess if we say it's maybe perhaps a slightly uncharacteristic move, given those comments about Japan, you know, and as Caroline said, we had the intervention from Stanley Druckenmiller, you know, his former mentor sort of condemning that action. Should we think about it in the context of, you know, basically underlying all this, investors have questions about the U.S. deficit. Is there a sense that he needs to act now because those questions aren't going to get any easier if, you know, the Democrats make gains in the midterms?
0: Possibly. But again, you could argue, going back to the whole ad hoc policy implementation, could potentially come across as a little bit desperate. You're just announcing this plan, but you're actually not backing it up with any policies of any great depth. And I think ultimately that's the problem. Now, it's not to say that over the medium term it won't have an influence.
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5: 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I'm Tracy Alloway.
6: And I'm Joe Weisenthal.
5: Today's episode, we are looking at the data center backlash and what AI companies have gotten wrong and thinking about that build out. We're speaking with Jasmine Sun, an independent writer covering AI and Silicon Valley culture.
6: In some of the places where data center projects are like well off the ground, some of these like tax benefits or whatever are real, right? Like, isn't Facebook in Meta in Louisiana? Yeah. Like, they are cutting really big checks.
5: Yeah.
6: Like, in your view, if they're like, Jasmine, come here and like bring both sides together and solve this, like, would you argue that like, no, like there, it is likely that these can meaningfully move the dial on terms of pure dollars coming in? And like, would there be in theory a solution of like, well, we're going to, you know what, let us like pay your taxes for 2 years. That will show us, that, you know, even before we break ground, like setting aside all the complicated things, could you imagine as we go forward, eventually like some structures where it's like, okay, the company does give some tangible upfront commitment. People get to feel it. They get to see their taxes reduced. They get to see their teachers get higher salaries. And then it's like, all right, the green light is in for data centers.
7: Yeah. I mean, one thing that I think is important to recognize is that the landscape of how people feel about data centers and how the deals are made has changed so dramatically in the last 1 to 2 years. So at the time that a lot of the proposals show up to, say, your city council in 2023, 2024, 2025, there is no data center backlash, right?
6: Yeah.
7: And so at the time, it almost feels like the opposite. Like the mayor of Port Washington, where this 700-acre big data center facility is being built in Wisconsin, he was telling me like, Port Washington had just lost a bid to bring a chip factory into the city. They're, again, one of these cities where factories have closed down and they want a commercial tax base again. And reeling from that, this guy, Ted Neitzke, he's like, well, of course, we thought a data center could be a great way to do that. At the time, they even set up a tax subsidy district for the data center because they're also worried if we don't do this, maybe the data center is going to go uptown to Sheboygan. Like, what if we lose the bid to another city in the same way, if you guys remember with HQ2, Amazon sort of like dangling, like, who's going to give us the most subsidies to bring our data center here? Because at the time, there was no backlash. Communities want the tax benefits of the data center. Now, of course, it's really changed. And so the data center deals that are being made today are very, very different from the ones that were being made 2 years ago, 3 years ago. People are now realizing that you don't need to give Meta a tax subsidy. In fact, Meta should probably pay more upfront. They should give these 50K bonuses to public school teachers. Before, there are a lot of NDAs being signed, and that was extremely controversial. Almost everyone I talked to, including all the pro data center people, said, we really regret doing the NDAs. They actually really increase community distrust and backlash. Hmm. Now Microsoft is saying, we don't want to do NDAs anymore. And I don't think local officials are willing to sign them anymore because they've seen how it amplifies distrust in the community. So I would say that the data center deals that are getting made in 2026 and beyond, in light of the backlash, are much more, how much can we offer your community to let us build here? Whereas 2 years ago, it was,

0: what can your community offer us for us to come in?
1: Yeah, it feels like the balance of power has shifted a little bit. But that said, reading your reporting, there does seem to be the sense that small local governments are perhaps not evenly matched against big tech companies with a lot of money and a lot of lawyers. And so even if you construct the world's most beneficial tax arrangement, you had a lot of people in your piece who were talking about, well, the company is just going to figure out some way to kind of wriggle out of it.
0: Yeah. And again, I think this is so informed by things like the Foxconn fiasco, where people felt that their part-time city councilman or whatever, like, just made a bad deal because they were not equipped. They were not informed to. Again, like, almost every local official I talked to, they were good people. They were trying to do the right thing. They were also getting paid like $5,000 a year to do this on top of a normal day job. And so it is a big power asymmetry between them and like OpenAI's lawyers, and people in the community recognize that you're not going to have the best deals when it comes from that. And so they'd say, you know, we don't know what carve outs that the data center developer is going to write in. So let's say that the AI bubble pops, or, you know, OpenAI goes out of business, and so they don't want the data center capacity anymore. Like, what's going to happen to the building? Is it going to be a stranded asset? What kinds of guarantees are there going to be? And again, there might be ways to set these up in more beneficial ways. Like, I think tax guarantees are some of these, or making deals to say, we're going to pay for 80% of our forecasted electricity demand upfront, because sometimes those forecasts are wrong and we don't want to like leave you guys on the hook. I think those are really important to make, but fundamentally it's just such a power asymmetry. I mean, one of the most egregious examples that I came across was that Selene Stargate Center in Michigan, where Selene is a city town of literally less than 3,000 people. It's super rural. It's a little bit out of Ann Arbor. And their city council actually voted 4-1 against the data center development that Oracle and OpenAI brought in. And after they voted against it, the data center developer just sued them over exclusionary zoning. And there is no way your town of like less than 3,000 people is going to even bother with a lawsuit against like OpenAI, Oracle, and Related Digital. It's just not going to happen. And so they immediately settle, of course, for some like improvements to like a fire truck and some investments in farms and whatever. But like, again, the power asymmetry really just made residents feel like, okay, like, this is not how democracy is supposed to work. Like, a gigantic company should not be able to sue us out of our democratically chosen decisions.
2: So it did occur, one thing that you did write about in the piece, which I was very interested in, and it's something I've been thinking about, is the data center boom is sort of a rare moment in recent decades in American history where you have the capitalists, the tech companies, and the hard hats are actually really into it. And it is, they're not a huge number by volume, but also like when people think about like, quote, working class, unquote, jobs, the kind of jobs that we lost, et cetera, the jobs that are being created are those jobs that like people might have in their head as like a good middle class job, or the jobs that we had in our glory days. How influential within these communities are the sort of construction companies or workers, some of them unionized in some of these cases, who are like, no, we want that activity?
0: Yeah. I mean, I think one of the most memorable conversations I had was with this guy, Terry McGowan, who's a senior VP at the International Union of Operating Engineers. So people who operate like cranes, and I don't know what these gigantic machines are called, but earth movers, people like that. He was awesome because he was thinking about this from a historical perspective. He was talking about growing up in Milwaukee as a teenager. And he's like, when I was growing up, noise was money. So like, I get that it's noisy and there's pollution and whatever. But he's like, when I was growing up in Milwaukee, like, we knew that when we saw like the smokestacks and we heard the noise, that was what was going to feed our kids. That was going to send our kids to school. That was what was the lifeblood of our community. And so to him, it was kind of surprising to see the shift over the past few decades of people losing trust in industry, seeing it not as, this is what keeps our economy going, this is what helps working class families, and much more, this is something to be distrusted. And he was saying that he tried to get, for example, some of his union members to speak up at city council meetings and say like, hey, this is helping me. Like, this is, these are the jobs that are getting created. But even his guys were like scared to do it because there was so much opposition that being pro data center was just going to get your neighbors really pissed at you. And I think part of the problem is that there's, again, not that many of these folks, and that even of the people there, some of them come from out of town because there are so many labor shortages. Like, these workers are getting great jobs, like $100 cash per diems because people want to compete between sites, apprenticeship programs in the skilled trades. I've heard from multiple people have been like doubling in size over the past couple years. But again, it's just not that many people. So if you're working on a project, you're going to be excited about it. But it's kind of hard to convince someone else in the community who is not. And then I also just think that trust, again, in corporations has cratered over the past few decades. Like GM in Janesville was sort of revered as this is what the community is built on. This is the thing that keeps us going. But when the company goes bankrupt, when they lay off thousands of workers, when they fail to clean up the contaminated brownfield that the factory was built on and leave $30 million of hazardous waste in the ground for the community to deal with, like that's a lot of broken trust. And so people are not thinking, oh, let's bring GM back. They're thinking, man, like we trusted that company and they screwed us over, right?
1: Yeah, I wanted to ask you actually about the social dynamic between the construction workers being brought in for these projects and the, you know, lifelong citizens of small towns, because I know you like to take a sort of anthropological approach to some of your reporting. How do they actually feel about each other? And I got to say, this is a free idea to anyone in Hollywood, but I really think someone needs to come up with a TV series where it's like a giant data center being built in a really small town and the dynamic between like the influx of all the contractors the locals.
2: I would
1: you
2: watch
1: could have
2: that.
1: Some interesting storylines. Sorry, that's just an aside. But what was that relationship like?
0: Oh, yeah. I mean, just not exactly what you're talking about, but my friends and I who went on the trip, we all watched Eddington before we went over. We were like, and I didn't know what kind of movie it was. I just knew it was like kind of about a data center and everyone starts like, you know, shooting each other up. And I'm like, oh, God, is this what we're going to go see?
1: Yeah, I was thinking something a little bit more lighthearted, but, you know, you never know what direction it could go in.
0: No, totally. I mean, so one thing I'll say is I talked to three folks from the trades, but it wasn't an incredible amount. We actually found construction workers and tradespeople pretty hard to get in touch with. Hmm. I think partly because they'd all signed NDAs. And also I just heard anecdotally from so many people that pro data center folks are very scared of talking because they have seen how vicious it gets. There are death threats. You have city councilors resigning, bad blood between neighbors. The opposition is pretty intense. And so my guess is that these tradespeople are a little bit worried. I mean, everyone I talked to in the trades was aware of the backlash. They were like, yeah, we know some people are worried about the environment. We think it's worth it, but like, we understand. But fundamentally, I think the folks I talked to were more focused on themselves and their work and sort of their benefits. One actually surprising tidbit that I heard was that from Terry to this guy who's a CEO of an electrical contracting company I talked to an HVAC engineer I talked to, they all thought that AI was maybe a bubble or like probably a bubble.
1: Yeah, that was interesting.
0: That was really odd because even the people who are excited about this, who are making their money from it, they were like, yeah, like it does worry me that like the Mag 7 hold like 50% of the stock market or like, yeah, it's a bubble, but we'll just move on to the next bubble. We'll diversify, right? And so I think one thing that was really clear to me was that folks in these communities far away from Silicon Valley, they are deeply unsure about how sustainable the AI boom is. And I think that really informs whether you're willing to take the bet on like a, again, a gigantic construction project that may not even start paying taxes until 10 years in the future is, well, I keep reading on the news, it's a bubble. I don't know if this technology is that helpful to my life. And if it's a bubble, that makes the economic trade-offs very, very different.
2: Yeah.
1: Are there any local businesses that are happy that like you now have 500 workers who maybe weren't there before and they're all getting their lunch at your shop or something like that?
0: Yeah. I mean, so I heard this more anecdotally, not from the shops themselves. But yeah, like the mayor mentioned that sales taxes in Port Washington have like doubled over the last year.
2: More to come from our conversation on the data center backlash with independent writer Jasmine Sun. I'm Joe Weisenthal.
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8: Walsh went into this Jackson Hole with a challenge. He has expressed a kind of philosophical opposition to the idea of forward guidance, telling the market what to expect from the Fed. But that was running into

0: to a collision course with the market's demand for a Fed chairman who can clearly articulate how the Fed is going to respond to 5 years of inflation above target. So that was the tension heading into this meeting. Now, in his speech, Warsh reiterated his philosophical opposition to forward guidance. He said he doesn't like it, but he did provide the market with a little bit more clarity about how he's thinking about inflation and what that means for the immediate rates outlook. I'm going to get the quote a little bit off, but basically he said, financial conditions aren't currently restrictive. I don't see in the trend for inflation moving clearly in the right direction. And if the trend for inflation doesn't move clearly in the right direction, we've got some work to do. Now, the market's interpreted that, and we've interpreted that as a pretty clear signal that the chances of a rate hike in September have moved up.
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12: It is back to school, and our next guest says higher education is a sector that needs to be approached with great caution. Margot Kleiman is head of municipal research as well as the portfolio manager at Nuveen. When we look at your view on higher ed, there's a lot of structural headwinds. You've got the demographic cliff, you've got obstacles for international student enrollment, affordability concerns. Do all these things lead to higher borrowing?
13: It's a great question. It's one that we're thinking about a lot as we invest across the sectors. There are all of these headwinds that are really coming together. And it does lead to investors approaching the sector with a lot more caution. I think back, 10, even 20 years ago, investing in the sector when higher ed was really looked at almost to be a boring, very stable, highly rated sector. Now, when you look at the rating agencies, about 50% of private colleges are rated triple B and below. Mm. So that really is just demonstrating the amount of credit risk that there is because of all some of those headwinds that you've mentioned. I would also add affordability concerns. Yes. is huge as people are looking at going to college. As we're thinking about investors, when we're talking to clients, we're saying approach the sector, approach it with caution, and make sure that you're getting compensated for taking on some of these risks.
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3: And I'm Joe Weisenthal.
2: On today's show, we are talking the data center backlash. We're speaking with Jasmine Sun, an independent writer covering AI and Silicon Valley culture.
3: Right prior to the data center explosion that we've really seen basically for 2 years now, just prior to that, everyone or lots of people were really excited about the Inflation Reduction Act and all of this, these reindustrialization efforts. But like, some of these issues are going to be exactly the same. Like, if you're going to like build like an EV battery plant, that's going to be noisy. That's going to bring in a lot of temporary workers. You know, if you're actually going to have state of the art, it's going to be an electricity user. That's going to be a water user. And if it's a state of the art factory, or if it's going to be a cutting edge factory, it is not going to employ people ever at the scale of like the old like River Rouge GM factory. Like, modern factories just aren't like that. Do you think some of these concerns, these fights, these issues where, I don't know, it seems like it's not democratic in the ideal sense if for certain proponents simply do not feel comfortable making their voices known because they're like, just do not, you know, sort of not good for sort of liberal norms about speech. Like, do you think these concerns are generalizable to any attempt at what we all love, the idea of like industrial revitalization?
4: So I think any big heavy manufacturing, any big industrial development does face some opposition for sure. And that's kind of the classic NIMBY stuff, right?
3: Yeah.
4: But one thing that was really surprising to me is how much more intense data center opposition is, even when compared head-to-head against these other kinds of things. So Heatmap News has done some really good polling on this, where data centers are more unpopular than solar farms, than nuclear plants, than power plants, than battery storage facilities. Like, people are relatively okay with the chip factories and with the Amazon fulfillment centers and with all of these other things that are, again, environmentally often dirtier, like from a pollution perspective, that also do bring in lots of construction workers and stuff. But there is something about AI data centers, whether it's people don't really vibe with AI, they're not excited about that, whether it's the expedited, like sort of secret processes that are used for data centers that aren't as commonly used for the others, or whether it's seeing national narratives about data centers and that amplifying local concern. But like, I do think that the data center opposition is of a unique and different scale to the opposition to these other things.
3: Well, then I wonder, I mean, if even people are more comfortable with solar farms or nuclear facilities, which, you know, a couple of decades ago, people did not want them around at all. Is it also get back to, there's something about AI, like maybe they don't articulate the X risk the way people in Silicon Valley talk about it, et cetera. But there is something about AI specifically that just like has these sort of, drives these very anxious vibes in a way that something with a similar ecological footprint doesn't.
4: That did end up being my hypothesis. Because again, on one hand, people didn't bring up like deep fakes or job loss or X risk or whatever. People were much more likely to bring up water and the NDAs or something like that. But I think that's what made it feel like there was no pro faction for data centers, right? Like, it didn't feel like a trade-off that's like, yeah, we're going to like deal with this big construction project, but we're going to get more energy or something. Or we all need cars. Like, the car's got to be made somewhere. I think with AI, people were just like, but do we need it at all? And so then if you're not even sure whether you need it at all, then the trade of like, let me accept this big cost is pretty significant. Again, one of the things that distinguishes, I think, the classic NIMBY story from the data center story is that people who do not live near data centers are as opposed to data centers as people who live near them. And normally with NIMBYs, it's like, I do want housing somewhere else. Yeah. I do want a nuclear plant somewhere else. With data centers, people are saying, I don't want them anywhere because I don't really think we need this AI thing. And so I think it's a failure of Silicon Valley, frankly, and the AI industry, and also governments as well, to make the positive case for why is it important to our society that we actually enable the AI build out.
2: Yeah, it feels like there's a lot of generalized downside, given that people are worried about things like jobs and maybe even a robot apocalypse, or at the very least, they don't feel the technology is that relevant to them. And then even if there's hyper localized upside in the form of like, well, maybe some more jobs, although not that many, and maybe some additional income, although you don't even trust how much income that will end up being, it feels like this is a very hard dynamic to escape. Like, if you're a big hyperscaler or a data center company, how are you supposed to fix this? Because you can promise the moon, basically, and it feels like people still aren't going to accept the offer.
4: Yeah, I mean, it's really interesting coming back to SF and talking to folks I know in the AI industry, some even involved in building data centers. And one of the questions that I'll hear is like, do we just like need to make the bribes bigger? Like, what if we just like mail checks to everyone's house? And like, one is that might work. But I think one other thing I realized when I was out in the Midwest is actually sometimes the bigger the numbers, the more suspicious people get, because the more it feels like this sort of dark money, shady, like, is this a bubble type situation? I think that like getting the community benefits right is certainly part of it. I think another, and I actually became much more sympathetic to the statewide moratoriums after my trip than before it. I think before I was sort of like, this seems like a kind of blunt tool. I don't think stopping data centers will actually regulate AI. But now I see the moratoriums, whether it's Kathy Hochul's or Greg Abbott's or whatever, as like, again, we know that there's this power asymmetry between these tiny towns and these big companies. We shouldn't expect a town of 3,000 or 20,000 people to get a good deal to extract the right guarantees. I think that actually bringing that up to the state level and maybe taking a pause for the state officials to figure out, like, we want, you know, X millions of community benefits per megawatt, or we're going to mandate these environmental standards, closed loop cooling, X percent renewable energy, et cetera. These are going to be the rate payer protections we implement at the state level, and we will pause until everyone agrees to that. You could also see a world where that's better for data center developers because they no longer have to manage like all of these like individual negotiation processes quite as much if those standards have been set at the state level. So I think I'm pretty optimistic about that kind of streamlining. I know it was a relevant factor actually with the solar build out too. And the reason I keep referencing solar is because that also went through a period of controversy in Wisconsin and Michigan. And so people often talked about it, and bringing state level regulation was kind of like part of the solve there. And then I guess like part of it is also just like, I think that both the AI industry and governments have to do a better job making that pro case. Like, I was disappointed, frankly, in a lot of the local officials I met with how poorly they were able to articulate like why it would be beneficial to their community to make this deal. Like, I think if you are responsible for leading economic development, like, it is kind of on you to talk to your constituents, to understand their concerns, and to do whatever community engagement process that is required in order to achieve that. But it's also just like very, very hard, you know?
2: Right. I mean, if the constituents don't believe anything you or the company says because there's just a lack of trust both in government and in corporate America at the moment, it feels very difficult to convince them otherwise.
4: Yeah, I think these are all things that I think could make things better. But like fundamentally, like, I think that the domestic politics will be a constraint on the build out. There is a reason that the AI companies are now building out compute capacity in Australia, in Canada, in Europe even. And so I think that people very much see that there is a risk to the AI build out if we expect to have to win over all of these American communities. And the global build out, even the idea of data centers in space, for example, which is extremely speculative at this point, but is something that folks are investing in.
2: The ultimate NIMBYism. Send them to space.
4: No, because people are literally thinking, you know, there's nobody in space to stop me. And I think that's very motivating to why Elon wants to do it.
2: So when you get the aliens knocking on your door. Going,
4: oh, gosh.
2: I wanted to ask you about China because I know you've traveled around there relatively recently. Do you get the same sense of data center pushback in a place like China?
4: I didn't explore the data centers issue as much as I would have liked to when I was there, because I was mostly sticking to the cities. Mm-hmm. And similarly, the data center build out was in, say, Guizhou province or in some less populated areas of the north. So it was not happening around the cities. If I were to, you know, wager a hypothesis, my sense is that as with other big developments in China, there is just not a culture of resistance. Like NIMBYism doesn't really exist in China because people do not own private property anyway. And so like when your land gets eminent domained or taken for a government project, there's not as much of a channel in order to push back. Both culturally, there's not an expectation, and politically, it's not a democracy, it's an authoritarian state, so you are going to lose. So whether there is or is not like data center opposition, I'm sure some Chinese people are annoyed about the data centers being built,

0: things. You know, they talk about job loss, et cetera. Like, how pervasive and how widespread is the sort of like the X risk fears, like the real fears? And would you say, like, within the labs or within SF, more than data centers, even more than job loss, which they might be comfortable talking about because it can just sort of be solved maybe by tax and redistribute, et cetera, that like this, like sort of like real, like the big one is like growing in SF, like the big fear?
1: Yeah, I mean, it's interesting because at the same time, folks are realizing, oh yeah, the rest of the country is worried about these more near-term risks or near-term harms. The thing that people here are honestly worried about is cyber attacks. Like, I think Mythos was a huge wake-up call, both for people in SF and frankly, people in DC, is like, what does it mean that this thing is now an extremely effective cyber weapon? What does that mean for open source, for who gets access to the cyber weapon, which countries, which companies? Is this defense or offense dominant? I think people are starting to think about bio more seriously of, okay, maybe it's a cyber weapon today. Is it going to be a bioweapon in 6 months or 12 months? What does that mean for the national securitization of this technology? And then the Hugging Face incident was, it, to a lot of people, looked like these sci-fi stories that rationalist forums were talking about 5 years ago. They were like, shoot, is it coming true? Like, our internal model that we were testing decided to like cheat on its eval, cheat on its homework, basically, by like hacking into another system and leaving notes for its future self. I think this worry about AIs trying to take a bunch of steps autonomously to pursue a goal you've set, and then reward hacking, basically taking some unexpected harmful route to get to the end result. That story is actually starting to play out in a pretty serious way. And so while the AI industry sees, say, the data center backlash as something to manage on the public perception front, the thing that they are truly, truly worried about right now is, I think, alignment, cyber, and bio risk.
2: Jasmine, thank you so much for coming back on All Thoughts. Always good to chat.
1: Yeah, this is so fun. Thanks for having me.
0: This has been Odd Lots on Bloomberg Radio. I'm Joe Weisenthal.
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6: There are a lot of parallels between investing and your life experiences.
5: Mm-hmm.
6: And a lot of that has to deal with how you deal with uncertainty. You know, as you grow, you learn how to deal with uncertainty. And what you realize is uncertainty is what creates opportunity. So if there were no uncertainty, you know, you wouldn't have had the ability to progress, you know. So it's not about eliminating uncertainty. It's about managing uncertainty. And that's true in life. And the reason I bring that up is because that's also true in investing. If there are no uncertainty, in other words, if all investing was riskless, then...
5: I got some 10-year treasuries at 3.5% that you can hold and barely keep up with inflation.
6: Well, if there's no uncertainty investing, every investment would have the same return, the riskless return, whatever that is. So it's uncertainty that creates opportunity. And once people start to realize that, we go, let's go back. How do you deal with uncertainty, you know? First off, you realize that life is not totally predictable. Think back 20 years ago. Could you have predicted where you are today or where you'll be 20 years from now?
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2: From the Sky News Centre at 9. It's thought the costs of rebuilding parts of Nepal devastated by flash floods could run into the billions. The number of dead has climbed above 600, but thousands of people remain unaccounted for 3 days on. The floods were caused by part of a glacier breaking off high up in the Himalayas. Monica Nupain, a climate activist in Nepal, says she and her

0: The colleagues knew something like this could happen.
1: I have one fellow climate activist. She lost her house in this flood. And it's the same thing because we have been advocating about this for years and years. It was extremely disheartening.
0: An investigation's underway after a fatal collision involving a train in Lancashire. A man driving a van died in the crash on a level crossing at Burska. Emergency services were called out just after 3:15 this afternoon. Disruptions expected for the rest of the day. Elsewhere, the Ministry of Justice says it's fast-tracking a plan to keep more of the most dangerous offenders behind bars in England and Wales. It's in response to a letter from the families of 30 homicide victims. They're calling for anyone convicted of manslaughter not to be released early from their sentences as part of attempts to ease overcrowding in prisons. Sir James Cleverley's quitting the Shadow Cabinet to stand for London Mayor. The former Foreign Secretary says the UK capital needs someone who's prepared to fight for its future. Newcastle got their first win of the Premier League season with a battling 2-0 victory at Tottenham. New signing Nico Gonzalez impressed on his debut for the visitors.
2: We defended well and then we scored the 2 goals in 2 phases of the game that I think we have to focus on. It's been really, really good, especially the second half. It's been a really good few days.
0: And Hull City beat Coventry 1-0. Everton scored an injury-time equaliser to secure a 1-1 draw at Bournemouth. Liverpool came from behind twice to draw 2-2 with Nottingham Forest at Anfield. And in the Scottish Premiership, Celtic beat Falkirk 2-1. That's the latest. I'm Imani Rana.
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5: Gene Munstra of Deepwater Asset Management joins us now for more. We used to talk about Apple and Apple getting bigger and bigger, and people used to talk about deceleration. And it just felt like in the last few months we were doing the same thing with Nvidia. What was your reaction to that outlook from that company?
6: Calendar 22, Nvidia did $27 billion in revenue. So 5 years later, they'll likely do more than $700 billion. It's probably going to be $750 in revenue. The key takeaway here is less about what we've seen from 22 to 26. It's more about what we're going to see from 27 to 30. It's been well documented here about the numbers, the guidance, the plus 70% revenue growth rate versus the street at plus 45%. That's for calendar 27. I expect that next year, calendar 27, will probably grow at 90%, that the growth rate in calendar 27 will be about the same as it is in calendar 26, 90%. And at the core of what's going on here, if we just look at the business, forget about the big picture with AI, the customers simply just can't get enough capacity to do inference. Ultimately, I still believe we're probably in the third inning of this build-out. Sounds hard to kind of wrap my head around that.
5: Almost
6: but
5: impossible.
6: I still think we're very early.
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14: We started the year a little slow, but if you look 6 months in, there's about $2 trillion almost of deal value in the U.S. alone, which

0: which is unprecedented. But you really got to split that between corporate and PE to really understand the full picture here, because PE is off to a slow start. Clearly, it's very highly dependent on the Fed borrowing rate, and that can go either direction at this point. So there's a lot of wait and see on that, although we are seeing PE activity pick up in the second quarter of the year. But corporate is doing really well. You know, we're seeing a 22% increase in volume in the first 6 months, 54% increase in value. So more deals are happening and much bigger deals are happening. The CEOs of these organizations are tired of waiting for the perfect moment. I don't think that's coming anytime soon. So they're balancing the inability to predict what's going to happen in the world in the future with the need to transform their organization. And they're leaning heavily into M&A to do that.
1: Why is scale so important right now in 2026 when there is this much uncertainty and you kind of want to be able to be flexible?
0: I think scale is one, and I think AI is the other, which is creating its whole different dynamic in the M&A market. From a scale perspective, you are seeing a lot of pruning of non-core businesses and investing in the core to get the benefits from scale, and you're seeing a lot of activist shareholders still looking for organizations to get rid of that conglomerate discount, focus on their core, build it at scale, and really be in one identifiable market.
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4: You're listening to the Big Take Podcast on Bloomberg Radio. I'm Sarah Holder, and today on the show, we're talking about the Mormon Church's growing real estate holdings. About 20 minutes south of Denver International Airport, there's a chunk of land bigger than Manhattan Central Park.
5: They're planning for it to house more than 12,000 people, have a school and a fire station.
4: It's almost 1,000 acres, slated to become a new neighborhood called Tributary.
5: The Tributary is mainly still raw land. When we stumbled upon this, there wasn't really anything written about it. When we spoke to people, nobody really knew too much about it.
4: The developer behind the property is called Property Reserve, Inc. It's not a company that people might immediately recognize.
5: But the name behind Property Reserve is much more known, and it's actually the Church of Jesus Christ of Latter-day Saints, which has quietly held the land for many decades now.
4: Also known as the Mormon Church. It bought this land in Aurora, Colorado, back in the 1980s. And now, with the help of its real estate development arm, it's turning it into a master plan community.
5: So we sought out to answer the question, you know, why is the church investing in such a big project in Aurora, Colorado, and what do they plan on doing with the site? And it's not just home building, they're setting out to build entire communities across Florida, across Arizona, maybe even in Texas.
4: It's not exactly a secret that over the past century, the Mormon Church has acquired a lot of land around the U.S. But what hasn't been clear is how much land the church has, where, and what it's doing with it.
6: As far as we can tell, the church owns about 2.4 million acres, the size of about three Rhode Islands. And if you were to compare their size to other private landholders, it puts the church into one of the largest, if not the largest, landowner in the states. To our estimate, it's worth upwards of $20 billion.
4: I'm Sarah Holder, and this is The Big Take from Bloomberg News. Today on the show, the Mormon Church is now a major real estate developer with a unique investment strategy. Bloomberg commercial real estate reporter Natalie Wong and data reporter Ann Choi on how the LDS footprint has expanded and where the church is planning to build next. So Natalie, when and why did the Mormon Church get into the real estate business?
5: So real estate has played a role for a long time in the church. I mean, even its founder, Joseph Smith, had always envisioned self-sufficient communities that are built around these types of temples and agriculture. And then you finally had their followers settle in Utah. Owning land and property had become sort of intertwined with the church's emphasis on preparing for the future building up that reserve to be, you know, financially stable. For much of its early history, going into, you know, the Great Depression, going into the war, the church actually experienced a lot of financial strain. They took on a lot of debt, and they really were not able to keep up with their expenses. And so by the end of the 1950s, they actually recruited a very successful businessman to join their leadership. And he played a really pivotal role in structuring what is now today a very self-sufficient, responsible investment unit of the church as a way to build these permanent capital reserves.
4: There was another pivot moment for the Mormon church's real estate investment strategy in 2017 when Ashley Powell took over Property Reserve, which is the church's real estate investment arm. Who is Ashley Powell? What is his background? And how does he kind of shake things up?
5: Powell is a commercial real estate veteran. He had spent many years working in the commercial real estate investment arms of Deutsche Bank, Bentall Kennedy, and these are firms that have deployed billions into real estate. And we've seen that when Powell came and took over leadership at Property Reserve in 2017, he really amped up the types of investments they have globally. I associated the church and their real estate holdings with their land, with their farmland and their ranch land and their temple sites. What we've really seen over the past decade is an increase in different types of investments that are more traditional in commercial real estate, more higher yielding. We've seen them invest in luxury apartments. We've seen them invest in hotels. We've seen them invest in warehouse portfolios across the country. But what was really interesting about the tributary is that we're noticing that they are starting to turn raw land, farmland that they've owned for decades now, into master planned housing developments.
4: And how do we know what we know about the size of the Mormon Church's holdings? Tell us about the data reporting you did to come to this number.
6: Through Natalie's reporting, we identified key subsidiaries of the church. We did additional reporting to find out what other entities they used to purchase land. So we provided multiple addresses, multiple names of the entities or key members behind the entities to a third-party data provider. And we asked, can you scour your database to give us a sense of most comprehensive look at their current land ownership? They scour thousands of counties, tax records office, they track down sales transaction data. And this is really the hard part because some states like Texas, they're not required to disclose the sales price at the time of transaction. So really the $20 billion figure is an underestimation.
4: What don't we know about these holdings? What could be left out here?
6: We do not have the comprehensive list of the subsidiaries of the church. We do not know the true value of the price that they paid for different lands. Just like this tributary project. When they bought it in the 1980s, they bought it at a discount. Now, the value of that land after being developed, housing 10,000 people, that value is going to increase many folds.
5: Yeah, and for example, like their Sunbridge land in Florida, Sunbridge is this new housing master plan development that they started doing in 2014. I'm sure when they bought that land decades ago as part of their overall Deseret Ranch land, it was worth much less. And now there's luxury housing on it. They're building industrial portfolios, offices. That value has likely soared.
4: How does the centrality of real estate investment and the amount of money that the Mormon Church is making on real estate development compare to other churches' real estate approaches?
5: There's a big difference because when it comes to the Mormon Church, it is extremely centralized. Everything is sort of run from Utah, whether it's investments in the UK or investments in New York or investments in Colorado. With the Catholic Church, it's different. Different dioceses and different cities own their own properties, and it's not really run by the Vatican Church. So if we were to try to estimate how much the Catholic Church owned in its entirety, it would be a completely different project.
4: I want to talk more about the investment approach that the Mormon Church takes, because it's really different from the one we see from, say, wealthy individual real estate investors or even some of the other developers that you cover, Natalie. How does the Mormon Church pay for these purchases?
5: So what we've heard from our sources is that the Mormon Church likes to pay in all cash. They don't like to take on debt, and that ties back to their faith. They don't like to take on leverage. So they think with a very long-term view. So the types of investors that I cover, for example, you know, let's just say they look at an office building. They look at leases that span 15 years. You know, they might look at selling in 10 to 20 years. The Mormon Church looks in a generational perspective, 50 to 100 years. So some of these master plan housing developments that they're plotting will take place over multiple decades.
4: And no debt, all cash offers. How much of an outlier is that in the real estate industry?
5: Most real estate players really love to use leverage. It's a very attractive way to make these deals work. We've seen that they are able to outbid certain investors, especially in the post-pandemic age where we have seen commercial real estate suffer. The Mormon Church is able to come in with all cash. They can close much quicker than other folks who may find it a little bit harder to get lenders for certain deals because borrowing costs are so much higher than they were pre-pandemic. People that we have spoken to say that the Mormons mean what they say and they do what they say. So if they shake hands with you, the deal will get done. If it's something that they believe in, even if it's slightly above what the market thinks it is at this moment, they're willing to make that bet. Example of that, in 2021, their land division outbid Bill Gates' firm to buy a bankrupt portfolio of Washington farms that's nearly the size of Manhattan for almost $210 million. This May alone, they acquired a luxury apartment complex in Boca Raton, and we found out that that's one of the priciest commercial real estate deals in that area this year.
4: And where do they get all this cash? Is this coming from some of the tithes that are made by the church's members?
5: Yes, members are expected to tithe 10% of their income. So that's definitely a big part of it. Another big part is just their massive investing machine. You know, Ann and I are really just exploring their real estate investing, but that's just one piece of their investing arm.
4: Another piece is their investment manager called Ensign Peak Advisors. According to a Securities and Exchange Commission filing, its portfolio held over $60 billion in assets at the end of June.
5: And so when we speak to sources about how they see the Mormon Church's real estate investing arm, for example, or their investment arm, we hear them being referred to like a sovereign wealth fund. They have a lot of money. What we've been hearing from some academics that study the church is that the church makes a lot of money from the tithing. It's been growing its investment portfolios, but it's also growing a lot of membership outside of the U.S., maybe in countries where the population there cannot provide the same kind of tithing and income as the U.S. has. And so they're really looking at building up their reserves so that they could fulfill their missions in some of these other countries to serve their members.
4: Why does it matter that there's so little we know about the size of the Mormon Church's holdings, and even in some cases, whether they are the ones behind a specific project?
5: I mean, a lot of their own members have been concerned about the lack of transparency because they want to know that what they're tithing is going into the church's mission and what they believe in. And there's almost no clarity as to what exactly is going on and how the money is being used. There was a former investment manager at Ensign Peak Advisors who went on a 60 Minutes interview. He was a whistleblower and alleged that the church actually had a lot more in assets under management than what it's reporting, and that it's basically like a clandestine hedge fund that's misleading members. In 2023, we had the church and Ensign Peak Advisors pay $5 million to settle Securities and Exchange Commission charges that the church used shell companies to hide its holdings and avoid disclosure requirements.
4: So the church didn't deny the SEC's allegations, saying at the time it regretted, quote, mistakes made. It said the former investment manager's claims were, quote, unfounded allegations by a former employee who had a different view on how the church should manage its resources. How about on the ground, Natalie, in the communities where the Mormon Church is building, how are people responding to its approach to growth?
5: Much of the land that they own and are positioning for development are rural land. You know, they're environmentally sensitive land. They were used as ranch land. They were used as farmland. And so I think there's always concerns about mass development and how it impacts the wildlife corridors, how it impacts water usage, how it impacts the environment there.
4: This has been the Big Take Podcast on Bloomberg Radio. I'm Sarah Holder, and I spoke with Natalie Wong and Anne Choi about the Mormon Church and its growing real estate holdings. You can hear the rest of the episode on The Big Take, wherever you get your podcasts.
7: 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On Merin Talks Money, what happens when quantum computing actually works? And on Zero, how our food, energy and economic systems can change fast enough to avoid the worst of the climate crisis. 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
2: On the latest edition of the Bloomberg Businessweek Daily Podcast, a conversation with Linda Hasenfratz, executive chair of Linamar, on how tariffs could affect the automotive supply company.
3: If our customers are being impacted by tariffs, that has a negative long-term impact on pricing because nobody can absorb tariffs forever. So in the end, it all ends up flowing down to the consumer, which is not a good thing, right? If consumer prices go up for vehicles, then that could negatively impact demand and result in lower production in the industry. So that's obviously a threat for the overall industry, even if the parts suppliers are not seeing tariffs.
2: Again, just to clarify, because there are a lot of moving parts and there's a lot of back and forth between the U.S. and Canada here. We did mm-hmm. hear earlier this week from the President of the United States, who said that on January 1st, 2027, tariffs on all cars, trucks, both large and small, automotive parts and steel will be increased 50%. Does that increase to 50%? Will that, if there is not an agreement reached between now and the end of the year, will those tariffs affect your company?
3: Yeah, I mean, up until the moment and until this latest potential tariff, there has been no tariff on auto parts. So if a tariff is imposed on auto parts as of January, it will obviously have a big impact on the industry. I mean, the industry is incredibly integrated from a supply chain perspective across really all three countries, not just Canada and the U.S.
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0: NVIDIA predicting an AI-fueled spending surge that will extend into next year. The chipmaker announcing a bullish sales outlook, predicting revenue will grow by approximately 70% between January of next year and early 2028. That's the big market moving story we're watching today, as we'll be keeping an eye on those chip-related stocks in Europe, but looking with an eye towards Nasdaq futures today as well, up by 0.6%. Let's discuss with Paul Markham, Investment Director and Head of Global Equities at GAM Investments. Paul, good morning. Great to have you with us. I mean, what's your reading on the NVIDIA numbers? Seems pretty strong all around. Is this giving you renewed optimism over the AI trade?
8: Yes, good morning, Stephen. Thanks for having me. Yeah, I think it is very reassuring. And clearly, there's been a derating on a PE to growth valuation basis of NVIDIA as investors have become more sceptical about, firstly, the degree of CapEx which is being spent by the hyperscalers, but also, of course, the circularity of the AI industry, including all of the vendor financing, etc., which has been going on. I think these numbers, certainly from a revenue standpoint, assuage some of those fears. Also, of course, the fact that some of the non-US bookings, which can be read as being non-hyperscaler bookings, have been growing, and that adds to the idea that maybe there's not so much dependence on that big CapEx coming through. So I think that, you know, if you look at the valuation of it, I think it does look reasonably attractive. And from that perspective, I would expect it to go well today, but also maybe to push forward again as we go through into the fourth quarter.
6: Okay. Are you diversifying your AI portfolio? How are you thinking about investments in AI now?
8: I mean, I think from my perspective, there are various ways of playing it. You know, there are other chip stocks which can benefit from this, and that they've tended to be incredibly volatile, if you think of, you know, AMD, for example. But I would personally, I think, you know, NVIDIA is still very well positioned. I think the big event, Caroline, as we come into the end of the year, is going to be the IPO of Anthropic. And potentially, if it now goes ahead again, if we see the market push up and valuations start to rise, you might find that OpenAI come back to the table. And they might be, you know, I think Anthropic for me feels like a more interesting business than, and I think a better run business, to be honest with you, than OpenAI. So there are ways of diversifying. I think clearly, you know, there's been concerns, as we've, you know, discussed

0: before around, you know, some of the Chinese models coming through, which have been, you know, pretty effective. But all of these things do need more compute, and all of them obviously need more memory and also need more semi-cap equipment. So I think those things can potentially continue to benefit.
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4: You're listening to the Big Take Asia podcast on Bloomberg Radio. I'm Wan Ha. Today in the show, we're talking about microdramas, how they became a global obsession, and how AI is reshaping the industry. Casey Esser was chasing an acting career in Los Angeles. He was balancing a full-time job as a personal trainer with occasional acting gigs. Then one day, he got the kind of phone call that anyone trying to break into the industry dreads.
5: My agent and manager at the time in 2023 were like, hey, you know, we think you're great, but this just isn't happening. You know, we're going to let you go.
4: Casey says he didn't let the bad news stop him. The next day, he started looking for auditions on his own and ended up being cast as the lead in a new series called Fated to My Forbidden Alpha. It was about an orphan maid who falls in love with a werewolf who also happens to be super rich. The series began shooting almost right away. It wasn't tied to a big name studio or streaming platform. It was for a mobile app he'd never heard of.
5: People would say, like, what did you just shoot? And I'm like, oh, it's like a short form episodic. And they're like, what's that? And I was like, I actually don't know.
4: What Casey didn't realize was that he'd stumbled into one of the fastest growing forms of entertainment, microdramas. Microdramas are essentially mini soap operas meant to be watched on your phone. They're shot vertically, run roughly 1 to 3 minutes, and they are chock full of over-the-top drama and camp. Think Secret Heirs, love triangles, and lots of dramatic face slapping.
6: He was in bed with me.
7: He was lying.
4: Within weeks of its release, Casey's show racked up hundreds of millions of views.
5: I shared the poster on Instagram, and in my mind, it was like, okay, like, we did that, like, moving on. And then, like, 2 weeks later, started getting messages from all these different countries. And that was my first time, like, going viral. I just couldn't believe how many people it reached. It changed my life completely.
4: Since then, Casey has appeared in dozens of microdramas. The craze that began in China has spread to the rest of the world, and now the broader entertainment business.
8: By some estimates, one-tenth of the entire world's population watches microdrama. Omdia, which is a research company, estimates the industry generated about $11 billion globally in 2025, and it's expected to more than double by 2030 to $26 billion.
4: Yang Yang is a producer on this show and is based in Hong Kong. Lately, she's been reporting on the microdrama boom, as has Bloomberg Businessweek's Christopher Beam.
9: There's been a lot of adoption around the world. As you can imagine, there are companies trying to present microdramas as the next wave of telenovelas. So it is a global phenomenon with differences in various regions.
4: Chris and Young say recently, it seems like microdramas are everywhere, on hundreds of dedicated apps worldwide, in marketing and promotional content from brands like Crocs and Maybelline, even on The Tonight Show, starring Jimmy Fallon and John Stamos.
10: Why? Why would you do this? I've never even met you.
11: No. We've met before, but I'm sure you don't remember a lowly caddy at your precious country club.
4: But as microdramas surge into the mainstream, the industry is grappling with a disruptive force that could reshape its future.
8: You have AI cutting costs and making the business model more efficient and more scalable. On the other hand, you have the human cost and displacement, also a lot of repetitive content made by AI. The real

0: question isn't, is AI good or bad for the industry, but rather who benefits from AI's impact and who's left out?
1: This is the Big Take Asia from Bloomberg News. I'm Wan Ha. Every week, we take you inside some of the world's biggest and most powerful economies and the markets, tycoons, and businesses that drive this ever-shifting region. Today in the show, microdramas, how a Chinese entertainment phenomenon became a global obsession, whether it can sustain interest, and how AI is reshaping the industry. A microdrama series can run anywhere between 50 to 90 episodes in total. But because each episode only lasts a few minutes, you can binge watch the entire thing in about an hour. And if you're on social media, chances are you've already scrolled past one.
2: TikTok started showing me these little like snippets of what appeared to be a TV show, question mark.
3: Is anybody else obsessed with those like mini K-dramas that be on TikTok now? I mean, some of them are really, some of them I do be really into like this.
1: Bloomberg's Young Young says that's usually how it starts. A few episodes show up as ads on your Instagram and TikTok feeds. They're super compelling, short, and packed with lots of plot twists, emotional beats, and cliffhangers.
0: It's coined as dopamine storytelling. The point is to lure you to these individual microdrama apps. That's where you're gonna pay with your money or with your attention to watch ad to finish watching these microdrama episodes.
1: These bite-sized episodes served up over social media are bait for a bigger business opportunity. To continue watching the rest of the series, viewers often are pushed to download dedicated apps. Some charge a subscription fee, while others let you watch for free, as long as you're willing to sit through ads.
0: Microdrama is surging. We see the downloads globally in the first quarter of this year up 140% year on year. So in early 2026, the US alone drove nearly 40% of global in-app purchase for microdrama, which is the largest single market outside of China. And where we see these exponential growths are the markets like Southeast Asia, South Asia, like India and Latin America.
1: Like many of the apps themselves, the microdrama format started in China in the late 2010s. Production companies began packaging popular web novels into short, serialized videos designed to be watched on a commute or a work break.
0: Imagine you're on the packed train after a long day of work, or you're between your shifts and you only have 10 minutes of break time. You don't have the time and mental capacity to watch something like The Odyssey. You just want something fast and entertaining and bridge you through this break time.
1: The pandemic supercharged the trend. People were spending more time on their phones. And thanks to social media apps like Douyin, China's version of TikTok, people were already used to watching short vertical content. When Douyin saw how viral some popular microdramas were becoming, it started working with production studios to put them on its platform.
0: In the initial days in China, microdrama got so popular partially because it was enabled to infiltrate platforms like Douyin. And Douyin would distribute content from microdrama companies, and they would target it directly to people who they already know enjoy these short, snappy, dramatic content.
1: The numbers were staggering. Last year, nearly 700 million people in China, about half of the country's population, were watching microdramas. And the industry generated more revenue than China's entire movie box office 2 years in a row. But
0: that market hit a wall. The predominant audience is female, about 18 to 45 age range. So it's a very specific kind of pool.
1: As the domestic market became more crowded, Chinese production companies started looking overseas, and they produced thousands of new titles aimed at international audiences. By early last year, more than 200 microdrama apps had launched outside of China. That's nearly four times the number from the previous year.
0: Globally, the average daily time spent on microdrama apps, it rose to 25 minutes by April 2026. That's about 85% up from last January.
4: Mm.
0: And this is according to Sensor Tower, an industry research firm.
4: How does that compare to like streaming Netflix or anything else that you might be watching?
0: That is closing in on your traditional streaming platforms, which has stayed roughly flat compared to microdrama. And I think that's number on that is about 35 minutes per day. So 25, 35, it's edging close.
4: But taking the microdrama playbook global hasn't been straightforward. Companies quickly discovered that audiences in different markets want different kinds of stories. And they're willing to pay for them in different ways, too. In places like the U.S., subscriptions to microdrama apps can cost close to $40 a month. That's more expensive than a premium ad-free Netflix subscription.
0: Developed economies, places like the U.S., Germany, Japan, people there are more willing to pay to watch, whereas people in Southeast Asia or Latin America are happy to watch one-minute ad to keep watching the rest of the series.
4: Going global has brought microdramas millions of new viewers. But it also created a new challenge. Not everyone wants to pay to watch them.
0: So the industry is acquiring users faster than it's monetizing them. And the shift is happening from high-value markets like the U.S., like North America, to high-volume markets like Southeast Asia, India, and that's forcing the business model to pivot as well.
4: For an industry built on producing more than 50 episodes for just one series, this puts pressure on the bottom line. That means the industry needs to produce a lot of content without spending a lot to make it. And that's where AI comes in.
0: So this industry so far is still very dominated by Chinese-backed companies. They are using AI to produce, to write script. Some of them are using AI actors, and some of them are also training AI models to predict audience drop-offs.
4: Mm.
0: And I'm not sure if these models are in use right now, but this is the hope. One of the executives told me that they want to have more precise predictions for audience fatigue. So nuanced to an extent that I know at 2 minutes and 30 seconds, this is a place where people will feel a bit tired or bored, and let's put some spice there.
4: This has been the Big Take Asia podcast on Bloomberg Radio. I'm Wan Ha, and I spoke with Bloomberg's Yang Yang and Bloomberg Businessweek's Christopher Beam about the microdrama boom.
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6: In the latest edition of the Bloomberg Intelligence Podcast, a conversation with Tom Orlick, chief economist for Bloomberg Economics, on Fed Chair Kevin Warsh's speech from Jackson Hole.
10: Warsh went into this Jackson Hole with a challenge. He has expressed a kind of philosophical opposition to the idea of forward guidance, telling the market what to expect from the Fed. But that was running into a collision course with the market's demand for a Fed chairman who can clearly articulate how the Fed is going to respond to 5 years of inflation above target. So that was the tension heading into this meeting. Now, in his speech, Warsh reiterated his philosophical opposition to forward guidance. He said he doesn't like it, but he did provide the market with a little bit more clarity about how he's thinking about inflation and what that means for the immediate rates

0: outlook. I'm going to get the quote a little bit off, but basically he said, financial conditions aren't currently restrictive. I don't see the trend for inflation moving clearly in the right direction. And if the trend for inflation doesn't move clearly in the right direction, we've got some work to do. Now, the market's interpreted that, and we've interpreted that as a pretty clear signal that the chances of a rate hike in September have moved up.
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15: Hugging Face launched its second robot called the Micro Duck, aimed at making AI more accessible, more playful. The trainable biped robot can walk, kick, grab items, and even roller skate. And its open source software allows users to create new AI behaviors. Hugging Face co-founder and chief science officer Thomas Wolf joins us. Second robot. Thanks. Price point is interesting. Why? Why does Hugging Face want to put this out into the world?
16: Well, we think just like everyone is able to write code app, just like now everyone is able to build software, there is a time coming very soon where everyone will be able to use robot to write code robots. And we think we need the right robot to do that. And according to us, that's a robot that's very accessible in price, that's very open source, so you can put whatever model you want in it, from OpenAI to Anthropic to open source models, and that you can use to also explore the latest development in robotics, namely world models or reinforcement learning techniques.
15: Right.
16: So that's MicroDuck.
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18: 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I'm Sarah Holder, and today on the show, we're talking about how political spending is shaping the U.S. midterms.
19: You've been following the money all election season. Big picture, what makes this midterm season different?
20: Well, there is more money than ever, and that's true on a campaign level to individual candidates. It's true on a PAC level, and it's true in this dark money category.

0: story as well.
1: So far, federal political action committees have brought in more than $4.7 billion, according to a Bloomberg analysis from May. Just the top 50 mega donors have spent more than $1.6 billion, according to a Washington Post analysis of FEC filings out this month. But there's also hundreds of millions of dollars coming from companies and industries that want their interests represented in political office.
2: There is a new corporate influence playbook that is being honed in this year's midterms. It was incited by crypto's unprecedented spending in the 2024 midterm elections, especially cutting edge industries like AI, sports gambling. They saw the effectiveness of crypto's playbook, spending millions and millions in favor of both Democrats and Republicans in order to elect friends and oust enemies to their regulatory agenda. And they said, okay, we're going to try it out this cycle in 2026. So U.S. companies have spent $517 million on the 2026 U.S. House and Senate races in the last 15 months. That exceeds the record set in 2024.
1: But for candidates on both sides of the aisle, having powerful donors backing you doesn't guarantee success.
3: The fact is that money has not proven to be the definitive factor in winning an election.
1: And already, in some primaries, big spending is backfiring.
2: It's very clear that candidates are benefiting from attacks on their opponents that focus on, you know, they are allied with special interests, with corporate interests, and they're not for the people.
1: I'm Sarah Holder, and this is The Big Take from Bloomberg News. Today on the show, how political spending is shaping the U.S. midterms. I'm joined by Bloomberg corporate lobbying and influence reporter Emily Birnbaum and wealth reporter Amanda Gordon to talk about the donors funding candidates behind the scenes and what's at stake for Republicans and Democrats. Amanda, you've been tracking spending by big individual donors in U.S. midterm races. How much money are we talking about, and how does it compare to previous years?
3: In 2022, in the midterms, it was over $1 billion donated by top dollars. And this year, it is looking at $1.6 billion. That's where we're at. So we're far ahead, and we haven't even come into those last stretches. The fact is that the money increases every cycle. There's something a little bit inevitable about it. You know, it's interesting because some of those tried and true donors, like Miriam Adelson, Jeff Yass, Richard Uihlein, Deborah Simon on the Democratic side, private equity titans like Steve Schwarzman and Mark Rowan and Paul Singer, who runs a hedge fund in New York, that they have been known as early money. So we've seen their donations as early as at the end of 2025 in the cycle, because that early money is very valuable for signaling where the interest is going to be. But at the same time, there are people who measure to measure might be giving less. Ken Griffin gave a huge amount, over $100 million in one cycle. And this cycle, it looks like it's going to be less. So some Democrats are just frustrated, and they're most interested in 2028. It's not that they don't want the Democrats to win, but they feel that there's enough money pouring in that they're just on the sidelines waiting to see what happens. And so it'll be interesting to see where that money goes.
1: And on the corporate donation side, Emily, I want to talk about the role that AI has played in these races and AI spending has played, because you've been tracking two political action committees, both backed by leading AI voices with different aims, Leading the Future and Public First Action. Emily, who's putting money behind each of these PACs, and how do their goals differ and align?
2: So Leading the Future is backed primarily by AI billionaires, Marc Andreessen, Ben Horowitz, and OpenAI president Greg Brockman. So its aim is to pass one federal standard.

0: For regulating AI that is light touch, business friendly, focused on allowing the AI companies to continue to innovate without excessive government intervention. And the creation of that PAC then prompted the creation of an opposing force that is also backed by AI industry interests. So that is Public First, started by AI safety advocates, and its biggest donor so far has been Anthropic, one of the leading AI firms that promotes state-by-state regulation of AI, which allows for more intensive standards set at the state level. So to a lot of candidates, they don't understand the difference between these two super PACs. They say, okay, basically, both of them support AI, but have differing visions for how to regulate it.
1: Mm-hmm. And so, both of them are being supported by companies and individuals, many of whom have financial interests in AI becoming a bigger part of society.
0: Exactly. I was really interested in the dynamics in the Florida gubernatorial race, where both super PACs spent in favor of the leading Florida gubernatorial candidate, Byron Donalds. Donalds was able to give public statements that hedged just enough. So he said, yes, I believe that the federal government should be in charge of regulating AI, but because our Congress is so dysfunctional, that probably won't happen. So the state should play a role. You can, you know, read as much as you want into those statements. And so both claimed him as an ally. Ultimately, Donalds, who was already the leading candidate, did win the race last week. The other two Republicans that he was running against were much more aggressive in terms of their visions for AI regulation, supporting a moratorium on data center construction, supporting intense AI safety guardrails. Byron Donalds was the most business friendly candidate in the race. So I was talking to a strategist who's aligned with Leading the Future, and they were saying, you know, in many ways, the other candidates in this Republican primary are more aligned with the sort of AI safety worldview, but Public First is a savvy political operation, and they wanted to get behind the guy who was going to win.
1: The crypto industry had its own playbook and its own spending strategy during the last election. Is the AI industry using a similar playbook?
0: Yes, it's a very similar playbook, and it's structured almost exactly the same. In both instances, there's a primary super PAC and a dark money group that funnel money into a Republican super PAC and a Democratic super PAC. So that was pioneered by the crypto industry. So they spend in favor of candidates on both sides of the aisle without ever mentioning the issue that they really care about. They rarely ever mention AI, just like crypto rarely ever mentioned crypto, because to the average voter, those are not the top issues that they are thinking about.
1: Mm-hmm. And we'll get into sort of how effective this money has been in shaping key races in a moment. But stepping back for a second, what exactly is this money paying for?
0: For the most part, it is showing up in television advertising and digital streaming advertising. That remains the primary way that super PACs spend. So it's really important to understand super PACs cannot give money directly to candidates. They can only spend on their behalf. So they are spending on TV ads, mailers going directly to people's homes, calls to their cell phone and to whatever landlines are left. So for the most part, it's advertising.
1: Amanda, Emily, I want to talk about some of the consequential primary races that have already happened where these donors played a role. Where have you seen the most tangible evidence that big money was a factor in swaying the race?
0: The race that comes to mind for me is New York 12. So that's where New York State Assemblyman Alex Borres ran on a pro-AI regulation platform. So he helped to write New York's AI safety legislation. And in that time, he made himself an enemy of firms like Andreessen Horowitz, which advocate for light touch regulation. So when Leading the Future announced that they would

0: spending over 21 million in favor of Boris in that race.
1: But
0: overall,
1: spoiler alert,
0: it showed
1: Boris lost.
0: Yes,
1: Boris ended up losing. Like, have the groups taken lessons from how that race played out?
0: Yes. Boris lost to the man who was always favored to win, Michael Lasher, who is New York political veteran, essentially. And I think the lessons learned are you can attract a lot of cash if you run on AI safety. That doesn't mean that you're going to win, but it does mean that there's probably more votes in the AI safety camp than the pro-AI camp at this point. And I think an overall trend of this race is money doesn't necessarily buy you a seat. So we also saw that with Haley Stevens in Michigan, another special interest group, APAC's Super PAC, United Democracy Project, spent over $30 million, the biggest investments of the race, in favor of Haley Stevens in the Democratic primary over Abdul El-Sayed. And ultimately, that $30 million and another $30 million spent in favor of Stevens by outside interests did not win the day. El-Sayed won that primary. It was very close, but there is this growing backlash to outside spending in races. Voters don't like how it feels when corporations come into their district and try to dictate who wins based on issues that they don't really care about.
2: 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I'm Sarah Holder, and I spoke with Emily Birnbaum and Amanda Gordon about how political spending is shaping the midterms. You can hear the rest of the episode on the Big Take, wherever you get your podcasts.
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6: We started the year a little slow, but if you look 6 months in, there's about $2 trillion almost of deal value in the U.S. alone, which is unprecedented. But you really got to split that between corporate and PE to really understand the full picture here, because PE is off to a slow start. Clearly, it's very highly dependent on the Fed borrowing rate, and that can go either direction at this point. So there's a lot of wait and see on that, although we are seeing PE activity pick up in the second quarter of the year. But corporate is doing really well. You know, we're seeing a 22% increase in volume in the first 6 months, 54% increase in value. So more deals are happening and much bigger deals are happening. The CEOs of these organizations are tired of waiting for the perfect moment. I don't think that's coming anytime soon. So they're balancing the inability to predict what's going to happen in the world in the future with the need to transform the organization. And they're leaning heavily into M&A to do that.
7: Why is scale so important right now in 2026 when there is this much uncertainty and you kind of want to be able to be flexible?
6: I think scale is one, and I think AI is the other, which is creating its whole different dynamic in the M&A market. From a scale perspective, you are seeing a lot of pruning of non-core businesses and investing in the core to get the benefits from scale. And you're seeing a lot of activist shareholders still looking for organizations to get rid of that conglomerate discount, focus on their core, build it at scale, and really be in one identifiable market.
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8: From the Sky News Center at 10, poor weather's hampering a fourth day of rescue efforts in flood-stricken Nepal. Wednesday's disaster has left almost 700 people dead there and in neighbouring Tibet. 33 UK nationals were among nearly 3,000 still missing, including 16 pilgrims from a South London temple. Community member V.D. Mohan says there are concerns the group may have crossed into Chinese territory.
9: Tibet is a place where information, I know, is very tightly controlled. So it's really difficult to get any information out of it. We really need efforts to be made at the very highest level of the Foreign Office. And I really think the Foreign Secretary and perhaps the Prime Minister need to get involved.
8: A rescue operation's been launched after reports of a vessel in distress in the English Channel. The Coast Guard

0: Guard says five people are on board the craft, which is currently southwest of the Eddystone Lighthouse, 15 miles south of Portsmouth. A helicopter along with another aircraft and lifeboats from Falmouth and Plymouth have been scrambled to the area. A van driver's died in a collision with a train in West Lancashire. It happened just after 3 o'clock this afternoon on a level crossing at Bursker. In sport, Tottenham are still without a point or a goal in the Premier League after a 2-0 defeat at home to Newcastle. But boss Roberto De Zerbi isn't too concerned.
1: If you analyse the numbers of the game, we had more chance, we shoot more in goal. We are not team yet. We have to improve in a lot of things, but it's normal for a new team.
0: Liverpool remain winless after being held 2-0 by Nottingham Forest at Anfield. Celtic made it 3 Scottish Premiership wins from 3, beating Falkirk 2-1. And England's cricketers are closing in on a series clinching win over Pakistan after a strong third day in the second test at Lord's. Joe Root's side closed on 177 for second in their second innings, extending their lead to 357 runs. That's the latest. I'm Ruth McKee.
2: 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This is Tom McKenzie. 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
3: 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Here's Scarlett Fu.
4: It is back to school, and our next guest says higher education is a sector that needs to be approached with great caution. Margot Kleiman is head of municipal research as well as the portfolio manager at Nuveen. When we look at your view on higher ed, there's a lot of structural headwinds. You've got the demographic cliff, you've got obstacles for international student enrollment, affordability concerns. Do all these things lead to higher borrowing?
5: It's a great question. It's one that we're thinking about a lot as we invest across the sector. There are all of these headwinds that are really coming together, and it does lead to investors approaching the sector with a lot more caution. I think back, 10, even 20 years ago, investing in the sector when higher ed was really looked at almost to be a boring, very stable, highly rated sector. Now, when you look at the rating agencies, about 50% of private colleges are rated BBB and below. So that really is just demonstrating the amount of credit risk that there is because of all some of those headwinds that you've mentioned. I would also add affordability concerns. Yes. is huge as people are looking at going to college. As we're thinking about investors, when we're talking to clients, we're saying approach the sector, approach it with caution, and make sure that you're getting compensated for taking on some of these risks.
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6: I'm Caroline Hepke in London, where we're looking ahead to the state elections in eastern Germany, what it could mean for the rest of Europe.
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5: Good day to you. I'm Nathan Hager. We begin today's program with some key economic data in the U.S. Non-farm payrolls for the month of August are due out this Friday, 8:30 a.m. Wall Street time, as it is the first Friday of every month. And for more on how this month's numbers could affect Fed policy, we are very pleased to be joined by Edward Harrison, senior strategist for Bloomberg News and author of the Everything Risk newsletter. Ed, what's the risk of the kind of negative surprise that we saw from the July non-farm payrolls print?
9: I think the risk is relatively high, Nathan, because of the temporary protected status workers who have now left the payrolls. I think that's the big question. How many of those workers were working under temporary protected status? And what does that mean for non-farm payrolls? It could actually be such a large number in the hundreds of thousands that you see a negative number for the next month as well as last month.
5: You're talking about the impact of tighter immigration policy on this labor market. Is that part of what we've been seeing in the overall trend when it comes to labor market growth of this low hire, low fire environment?
9: It definitely is. I mean, there are two factors that come together. One, as an economy tightens and it gets closer to full employment, you naturally have fewer opportunities. The massive gains that you have at the beginning of a cycle just aren't there at the end of a business cycle or in the middle of it. And then secondarily, you see in the United States in particular recently that we've tightened immigration policy in a way that will mean non-farm payrolls are closer to zero on average than they were before, meaning that you can get these negative numbers and it's not necessarily a sign that the economy is weak in the way that it would have been when we had a large growth of immigration. The case of the Haitian workers who have lost temporary protected status in particular, that is an encapsulation of that immigration policy in a very single month. And that's why this particular number is volatile and could surprise to the downside.
5: Is that the main factor at play here? Is it immigration policy? What other factors could potentially be at play here when it comes to what we could see?
9: I think there are some benchmark revisions that are coming into play. So that's going to muddy the water somewhat. And then you also have the participation rate, which has been going down as baby boomers age. And so that also plays a factor. So there are multiple factors, but I think just because of

0: how quickly the status change happened, that will probably be the main factor. And I would say that the benchmark revisions are going to be the secondary factor, and then sort of trend factors add on to that.
1: There's been a lot of talk as well about whether artificial intelligence is having an impact on the labor market as well. Are you starting to see that come into play?
0: You know, I haven't really seen that come into play in particular, because it's not clear whether or not that's a positive or a negative factor. There's been such a huge boom in artificial intelligence related positions that it could be a positive factor there, but then taking away potentially in displacements that we're starting to see pop up as a negative factor. And therefore, it's not clear if the trend is net positive or net negative at this point.
1: So is it your base case then that when we get those numbers on Friday that we are going to see a negative print?
0: I think my base case is that we're going to see a very close to zero print, and it could be negative. I think that's not going to be reflected per se in the unemployment number, which is 4.1% presently, and is projected to be 4.1% for the coming month. But it will be a demonstrably negative effect on non-farm payrolls, and that could, it makes the chance very high that the number could be negative again.
1: Thank you, Ed. As always, good to get you on before a Jobs Friday. That's Ed Harrison, senior strategist for Bloomberg News and the author of the Everything Risk newsletter. Let's take a look now at some stocks making news in the week ahead. I'm Nathan Hager, joined by Bloomberg Equities reporter Matthew Griffin. So we're kind of at the tail end of the earnings parade, but we've got some pretty big names reporting this week, including Palo Alto Networks out with its results on Tuesday. Where's the bar for Palo Alto after the strong results we got from CrowdStrike when it comes to cybersecurity, Matthew?
2: Well, Nathan, the bar is pretty high. I was looking at analysts' expectations for Palo Alto. That's ticker PANW. And they're looking for about 30% year-over-year revenue growth. This comes as all of these cyber names are now considered AI beneficiaries. Companies are spending more on cybersecurity because they're worried about things like this trend of models hacking companies, like Anthropic's decision not to even release the Claude Mythos 5 model to the general public because of its cyber capabilities. And it's really remarkable what's happened in the stock market as a result. You know, the first couple months of this year, these were considered AI disruption candidates. They were SaaSpocalypse names, and they all traded down as a result. Now they have rallied. And so my question would be, what is the buy side looking for here? The valuation has spiked above 90 times forward earnings. Those are levels not seen in more than a decade. So I am wondering what will be enough for investors here.
1: Yeah, I mean, that's a really good point, given that, you know, since the start of the year, we've already seen just Palo Alto alone nearly double its stock market value. I mean, you have to wonder whether there is further upside from here.
2: Yes, I mean, with AI, you know, you look at what's happened to a lot of the AI winners, you can never discount it. But we have seen some of the names, for example, some of the chip names moderating their own share growth in recent months. And so the question, I guess, would be, when will that happen for the cyber names?
1: Absolutely. We're going to hear from another one of those names, at least in the tech space, on Wednesday when we get results from Broadcom after that day's closing bell. Another AI bellwether after the blowout outlook we saw from NVIDIA this past week. Can we expect something similar from Broadcom, do you think?
2: Well, the real question here is, what is Broadcom going to say about, you know, whether they see blowout revenue in the future? So the bar for this company, that's ticker AVGO, for their key revenue stream, the AI chip revenue, is not necessarily that high in terms of analyst expectations for this quarter. It's about in line with their $16 billion outlook for the quarter. But for next year, analysts are expecting revenue from AI chips of about $120 billion. That would imply six-fold growth over 2 years, you know, compared to the last full year we have numbers for. And so Citi says that 2027 outlook or commentary or anything we get from the company is going to be really important. The quarter quarterly outlook for that revenue stream really disappointed investors when they gave it in June. The stock fell 13% in a day. So we'll see if this report can reignite optimism. We could also learn more about their sales deals with major AI players or these chip financing deals. Our colleagues have reported the company's in talks with lenders to raise more than $60 billion in debt for a deal that would benefit Anthropic and other companies. And investors are going to be eager to hear if there are any developments on that front.
1: Yeah, absolutely. And, you know, given what we heard, like I said, from NVIDIA just this past week about, you know, how much revenue they expect to get from the still continuing AI demand here, I guess I wonder whether it's one of those rising tides that lifts all boats kind of situation that could benefit for Broadcom. Is that kind of what analysts are thinking right now?
2: It's what Wall Street is hoping. Broadcom has positioned itself as a key competitor to NVIDIA, but NVIDIA is still the market leader. And so we do go into these reports wondering how much they will benefit from the rising tide. That positioning, though, as a key competitor, it does mean this report will tell us a lot about the broader AI infrastructure complex. So anything that confirms that bullish outlook from NVIDIA, which was for about 70% revenue growth in the next fiscal year, that would be a positive, and it would start offsetting some of the concerns about the AI trade that are growing. We're seeing falling token prices. That complicates the return on investment question. And something I've been reporting a lot is these regulatory concerns, the public pushback to data centers, and what that can mean for AI infrastructure spending.
1: Along with the chip names, we're also going to hear from a retail name, the athleisure company, Lululemon, on Thursday. It feels like the turnaround just keeps waiting for Lululemon, Matthew.
2: Yes, Nathan. And this stock, ticker LULU, it really is a case of low expectations this quarter. Analysts are expecting revenue to just barely grow, to be up about 1%. But even clearing that bar is not guaranteed. I mean, we could list a lot of headwinds facing this company: increased competition from companies like Vuori, product launch issues like the see-through leggings, criticism from their founder, Chip Wilson. And then there's the question of how much credit investors are going to give anything that they say about those issues this quarter, because they have a new CEO, Heidi O'Neill, taking over next month. That could change the narrative. It could change the strategy. Maybe it will finally put that turnaround into effect. One thing that I am going to be interested to see from this company is what they say about tariff refunds. They have spent a lot on tariffs. It's been a key cost bucket. They've said they're applying for refunds, but that they didn't factor that into guidance. So that could be a source of upside to consensus here if those refunds come through. Maybe not high quality, durable upside, but something that would help investors as they wait for a broader rebound in their sales.
1: All right, really appreciate this, Matthew. Thanks for coming on with us. That's Bloomberg Equities reporter Matthew Griffin. And coming up on Bloomberg Daybreak Weekend, we will look ahead to state elections in Eastern Germany. I'm Nathan Hager, and this is Bloomberg.
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10: If our customers are being impacted by tariffs, that has a negative long-term impact on pricing, because nobody can absorb tariffs forever. So in the end, it all ends up flowing down to the consumer, which is not a good thing, right? If consumer prices go up for vehicles, then that could negatively impact demand and result in lower production in the industry. So that's obviously a threat for the overall industry, even if the parts suppliers are not seeing tariffs.
11: Again, just to clarify, because there are a lot of moving parts and there's a lot of back and forth between the U.S. and Canada here. We did mm-hmm. hear earlier this week from the president of the United States, who said that on January 1st, 2027, tariffs on all cars, trucks, both large and small, automotive parts and steel will be increased 50%. Does that increase to 50%? Will that, if there is not an agreement reached between now and the end of the year, will those tariffs affect your company?
10: Yeah, I mean, up until the moment and until this latest potential tariff, there has been no tariff on auto parts. So if a tariff is imposed on auto parts as of January, it will obviously have a big impact on the industry. I mean, the industry is incredibly integrated from a supply chain perspective across really all three countries, not just Canada and the U.S.
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19: Now, something a bit different. The advent of artificial intelligence and the ability to create flawless CVs means that recruiters are going back to traditional techniques to sift through candidates. Bloomberg's Maya Thompson has been reporting on this. Maya, how has AI changed CVs and job applications?
20: So there's been interesting trends with CVs and the impact of AI on CVs for a while. And we've seen that the number of CVs that recruiters are receiving has gone up. But that's not the only thing that's being impacted. It's also how CVs are written. You know, CVs used to be written by hand, and recruiters have told me, oh, we used to be able to tell someone's personality from the way they've written their CV. And that's no longer the case because so many CVs are being written with the help of AI. And that's posing a new challenge to these recruiters.
19: Mm. So what does that mean? What is the consequence of that?
20: So to, you know, remedy this sort of new issue, recruiters have been turning back to sort of old practices that have been very common, but sort of, you know, in the digital world felt less necessary. But now your network is becoming really important. The recommendations, you know, contacting the company before you apply, this is what recruiters are saying they're relying on. And also, you know, trying to prove that candidates have the skills that they claim they have. So they're implementing more live tests, more steps in the application process. And those are really sort of new trends that are emerging at the moment.
19: Yeah, although funny that, you know, people are then going back to networking and to what your network might be and the sort of worries around that. And also kind of ironic, you know, that in terms of people's AI skills, isn't it?
20: Yeah, it is funny that, you know, we've seen sort of polls from Indeed saying that AI skills and jobs to do with AI are kind of the area in which people are recruiting the most at the moment. But at the same time, applicants are being penalized or, you know, not making it through some application stages because they're using too much AI. So it's a real paradox at the moment being a young person. And I think everyone is still figuring out, you know, what is the appropriate moment to use AI.
19: Yeah.
20: When is it acceptable? And, you know, AI definitely isn't having an overbearing impact on the job market. I think there are still some opportunities for people to get.
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0: Our global look ahead at the top stories for investors in the coming week. I'm Nathan Hager in Washington. Up later in the program, we'll look ahead to some key economic data in South Korea. But first, in the coming days, voters head to the polls for state elections in eastern Germany. The far-right Alternative for Germany party is set to put in a strong performance in the industry-heavy state of Saxony-Anhalt. So what could the vote mean for Germany's future, its politics, its economy, and for the rest of Europe? For more, let's go to London and bring in Bloomberg Daybreak Europe anchor Caroline Hepker.
1: Nathan, you might be wondering why regional elections in Germany could change the outlook for European politics. Well, the far-right AfD party, the Alternative for Deutschland, is comfortably ahead in the polls for the Saxony-Anhalt election in the next few days. And if the AfD wins, it would see the far-right gain control of a German state government for the first time since the Second World War. A strong showing for the anti-immigration party could further complicate policymaking for Chancellor Friedrich Merz's flagging government coalition. Debates are live in Europe's largest economy around migration, the war in Ukraine, and the cost of living. And to make matters worse for Chancellor Merz, one of the key automakers in the country, the industrial giant Volkswagen, says that Germany will have to shoulder tens of thousands of additional job cuts. That's bad news for regional economic disparity and for Merz's CDU party ahead of this vote. Here is Bloomberg's industrials reporter, Will Wilkes.
2: For workers and maybe more for the German state, this is an urgent problem for them. The German state is already part of Volkswagen through Lower Saxony, and what the German state wants is the best possible outcome for jobs. Obviously, German politics is very heated up at the moment. There's a regional election coming up where the far right might make a major breakthrough. And what the German government really wants to see is solutions found for workers that does not kind of heat up politics anymore.
1: That was Bloomberg's industrials reporter Will Wilkes there. Chancellor Merz says that he can spearhead a German economic recovery, saying that it has the potential to exceed 1% GDP growth next year. But what do voters in Saxony-Anhalt think? Joining us now is Camille Kowalczyk, who is our German finance and economy ministry reporter, who also covers AfD, the party, and Jenny Thier, who is our deputy bureau chief in Germany. Welcome to both of you, and thank you for speaking to us. Jenny, can I start with you? First of all, why do these state elections in Germany actually matter for German politics and for the future of the country?
3: Yeah, they matter because they'll send a strong signal to the government in Berlin and Chancellor Merz, basically saying, we don't like what you're doing and we feel neglected. So if the far right really wins, that means getting an absolute majority and actually being in executive power, then this would be historical for Germany and definitely send shockwaves to the government in Berlin. And yeah, the pressure will definitely increase then, and that's going to be a problem for an already quite fragile coalition there.
1: Yeah, so maybe a protest vote, in some senses, a big signal to the government in Berlin. Camille, tell us about AfD's controversial, it must be said, candidate Ulrich Siegmund, in terms of why he's important as a figurehead and the issues that he's been campaigning on.
4: So Ulrich Siegmund, the AfD's top candidate, he's also the AfD's, you could say, more approachable face, right? He's young, he's charismatic. He's highly effective on social media as well, and he doesn't look or sound radical, which makes him also an option for voters who might otherwise hesitate to support a far-right party. But in terms of policies, he's quite in line with the federal AfD. He campaigns for tougher immigration controls, more deportations, opposes support for Ukraine, saying that it's at the expense of German taxpayers, while also calling for rebuilding relations with Russia.
1: What does the polling look like at the moment, currently, in the last few days?
4: The AfD is far ahead. They're at around 42%. So it's like 20 percentage points in front of the conservatives, Merz conservatives. So it looks like they're going to win. The only question is if it's going to be an outright majority.
1: Mm. Jenny, what does the polling look like for Friedrich Merz's CDU?

0: EDU, and why has Mert shown sort of difficulty? Why do you think that there is this popularity, it would seem, for the AfD?
1: Yeah, I think a lot of people are quite frustrated, which is also showing in the national polling numbers. The AfD is ahead, I think 8 to 9 percentage points of the Conservatives. And this is obviously a problem for Merz and his coalition. I think one of the root causes, on the one hand, is the German economy been stagnating for quite a while, pretty sluggish growth. And also there's a lot of insecurity because especially in the industry sector, in the car industry, which is under a lot of pressure from China, and tens of thousands of jobs are in danger. So people are not really certain about their future. And this is what kind of draws them, of course, to seemingly easy solutions and populism from either side. Mm. So, yeah, I think this is why the government is really looking to the east and hoping for the best.
0: Yeah. Kamal, AfD supporters oppose also more aid to Ukraine, and they maybe think that the money should be spent on domestic issues. How important is that issue to think about in the motivation of voters, the Russia-Ukraine issue?
2: It's quite important. It's quite a polarizing issue, like migration, or it has become a quite polarizing issue. The AfD or Siegmund, they use Ukraine as a symbol of a government that finds money for international commitments while local schools, roads and hospitals in Germany deteriorate. So he draws on also on a kind of East German grievance, the belief that the former East has been neglected by Berlin. And the message also draws on a stronger pro-Russian sentiment in parts of Eastern Germany. Also concerns about energy prices and the deep distrust of the political establishment in Berlin.
0: So a lot of maybe some concerns also in different attitudes maybe towards Russia. Having said that, Germany's counterintelligence have warned of a Russia-linked influence campaign on these elections. So that also remains something of an issue of whether that influence campaign is going to deliver some results.
2: That's true. German intelligence has warned about Russia-linked disinformation campaigns, but currently, there's no evidence that the election itself will not be free or fair. So it's true, it's taking place in a rather manipulated and hostile information environment. Mm-hmm. And that's all like Russia's broader hybrid war strategy, right? Like weakening trust in democratic institutions and helping parties that are maybe less critical of Moscow. And social media makes, of course, all those campaigns more effective. But yeah, as you know, Germany is not alone facing this problem. It's other European democracies and especially the United States are confronted with a similar problem, right?
0: Yeah, absolutely. Then to a thought about what in Germany is called the firewall. Do you think that that cracks in Germany? This is the idea that other political parties won't work with the AfD, even if they are elected. You know, that has happened in the past. Do you think that that is eroded if the AfD does particularly well at a regional level?
2: I don't expect the firewall to fall. I expect it to remain at least formally in place after the election, but an AfD win would definitely put it under enormous pressure, especially if the party falls just short of an outright majority and they need a governing partner, because then the whole discussion about the firewall, and this could trigger a serious debate inside the Conservatives over whether this refusal to cooperate with the AfD is still sustainable, and if the strategy which Merz put in place has already failed. So the pressure, especially on Merz, would be particularly intense because of the parts of the Conservatives are ideologically closer to the AfD than the Social Democrats or the Greens are. Yep. There might also be some CDU lawmakers who jump ship and join the AfD.
0: Yeah, yeah. So, and then of course, there are two tests, aren't there, coming up. There's the election in Saxony-Anhalt, which is on the 6th of September, and then there's another regional vote on the 20th of September. Jenny, let me bring you in then. What do you think an AfD victory would mean, not just for Germany, but also for Europe and for the far right and this sort of whole process?
1: So if the AfD wins, the government will be under increasing amount of pressure, and also specifically Merz. And he will be basically fighting for his political survival.

0: And of course, his focus then will probably shift more to the domestic side. And because Merz is a very strong supporter of Ukraine, this may have an effect on, yeah, basically the EU's support of Ukraine. Because if they lose Germany as a supporter, then of course I'm going to have a huge problem. And in general, I think people will be, especially of course Germany's neighbor, will be very suspicious, because they might think, okay, have the Germans forgotten their history? Because the AfD is saying, well, let's move on, let's not remember all what's happened in the past, you know, we're different people now, let's move on. And I think the majority of the Germans still very much remember the history. We have a huge so-called Erinnerungskultur, the remembrance culture here in Germany, where the Nazi past is definitely huge part of our education, and people know about it, are aware about it. But of course, as a German neighbor, I can definitely understand if some of Germany's neighbors are not feeling particularly good about these kind of developments.
1: Well, we'll leave it there. Kamil Kowalczyk, our German Finance and Economy Ministry reporter, and Jenny Teer, our Deputy Bureau Chief in Germany. Thank you for your thoughts. I'm Caroline Hepke. You can catch us every weekday morning here for Bloomberg Daybreak Europe, beginning at 6 a.m. in London. That's 1 a.m. on Wall Street. Nathan.
2: Thanks, Caroline. And coming up on Bloomberg Daybreak Weekend, we look ahead to some key inflation data in South Korea. I'm Nathan Hager, and this is Bloomberg.
3: With a Bloomberg Small Business Report, I'm John Tucker. A report from Bank of America finds small businesses are increasingly spending on tech services, including artificial intelligence. The report concludes it's a productivity play. Businesses are using these tools to improve employee efficiency and add growth. Sharon Miller, president of business banking at B of A, says small business spending is up 14% year over year in technology.
4: They are repositioning some of those funds to invest more into technology, AI, where that can help them with either their productivity gains or with, you know, marketing, all different sorts of things we're hearing from clients.
3: According to Miller, small businesses aren't necessarily cutting existing staff to reposition their spending. Instead, they may be holding off on hiring additional workers. B of A services 3.5 million small and medium-sized businesses. And that's the Bloomberg Small Business Report.
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9: Warsh went into this Jackson Hole with a challenge. He has expressed a kind of philosophical opposition to the idea of forward guidance, telling the market what to expect from the Fed. But that was running into a collision course with the market's demand for a Fed chairman who can clearly articulate how the Fed is going to respond to 5 years of inflation above target. So that was the tension heading into this meeting. Now, in his speech, Warsh reiterated his philosophical opposition to forward guidance. He said he doesn't like it, but he did provide the market with a little bit more clarity about how he's thinking about inflation and what that means for the immediate rates outlook. I'm going to get the quote a little bit off, but basically he said, financial conditions aren't currently restrictive. I don't see the trend for inflation moving clearly in the right direction. And if the trend for inflation doesn't move clearly in the right direction, we've got some work to do. Now, the market's interpreted that, and we've interpreted that as a clearly

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15: Gene Munstra of Deepwater Asset Management joins us now for more. We used to talk about Apple, and Apple getting bigger and bigger, and people used to talk about deceleration. And it just felt like in the last few months we were doing the same thing with NVIDIA. What was your reaction to that outlook from that company?
16: Calendar 22, NVIDIA did $27 billion in revenue. So 5 years later, they'll likely do more than $700 billion. It's probably going to be $750 in revenue. The key takeaway here is less about what we've seen from 22 to 26. It's more about what we're going to see from 27 to 30. It's been well documented here about the numbers, the guidance, the plus 70% revenue growth rate versus the street at plus 45%. That's for calendar 27. I expect that next year, calendar 27, will probably grow at 90%, that the growth rate in calendar 27 will be about the same as it is in calendar 26, 90%. And at the core of what's going on here, if we just look at the business, forget about the big picture with AI, the customers simply just can't get enough capacity to do inference. Ultimately, I still believe we're probably in the third inning of this build-out. Sounds hard to kind of wrap my head around that.
15: Almost
16: but
15: impossible.
16: I still think we're very early.
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17: This is Bloomberg Daybreak Weekend, our global look ahead at the top stories for investors in the coming week. I'm Nathan Hager in Washington. South Korea will report on inflation in the week ahead. The question is whether the numbers point to another rate hike from the Bank of Korea. For more, we turn to Doug Krisner, host of the Bloomberg Daybreak Asia podcast.
18: Thanks, Nathan. Consumer inflation in South Korea has remained at or above the central bank's 2% target for nearly a year. Now, a key driver of those higher prices has been the robust exports of semiconductors. For a closer look at what's happening on the ground in South Korea, I'm joined by Bloomberg's Kat Barton. Kat is our bureau chief in Seoul. She joins us now. Thank you for being here. There is a lot to look at and a number of different aspects that I'm hoping to get to. But if we can start with the macro economy, since we are expecting this inflation data in the coming week, give me a sense of what is happening and what the market is expecting.
19: We are definitely expecting some interesting data next week. The key thing for the August inflation figures is actually going to be

0: that when we know that we're going to see a surge, or we expect to see a surge, partly because we had SK Telecom last year was giving huge discounts due to a whole bunch of leaks and issues like that on mobile charges. So once those significant kind of 50% discounts are eradicated, we know that's going to hit the August figures. But obviously, as you say, overall, the Bank of Korea flagged that they're very worried. The projection is obviously 2.5%, both for 2025 and for 2026 for core. And it's a lot, as you say, due to these absolutely roaring exports of semiconductors. The export figures for July were extremely robust. We were seeing nearly like 180% surge in the chip exports, while shipments, you know, of kind of computer-related, more generally products were 400%. I mean, it's this incredibly strong external demand for South Korea's semiconductors, because obviously Samsung Electronics, SK Hynix are key suppliers for NVIDIA and for the other hyperscalers. And that demand remains really robust, which is really impacting the economy here.
1: So I want to take a closer look at the chip story in a moment, but let's reflect back on the last week in the Bank of Korea raising its policy rate by 25 basis points. I believe it's now at 3%. That's after a rate hike in July. So if I'm reading this correctly, that's the first time that we have seen back-to-back rate hikes from the Bank of Korea in more than 3 years. And I found it very curious that when the head of the BOK was kind of describing the rationale for the move, he likened monetary policy to a gardening tool. Help me understand what unfolded.
0: It was probably the most interesting Bank of Korea press conference we've had in a long time. Governor reached for this gardening metaphor to explain what was going on for his back-to-back rate hikes. In Korean, there's a local proverb that warns against kind of delaying action. I guess the English equivalent would be like a stitch in time saves nine. But basically, he was saying, if we don't contain a problem with a homi, which is like this very small handheld Korean plow, you will eventually need to use a far larger shovel implement to fix this problem. So he's basically saying we need to act now, otherwise this problem is going to get a lot worse and we're going to have to throw a lot more at it to contain it. So that was, he returned to this gardening metaphor about half a dozen times during the press conference to explain why he's hiked rates back to back, because they really, really, really want to prevent inflation from becoming entrenched and they want to reduce the kind of eventual economic cost of bringing it under control.
1: So you mentioned a moment ago the inflationary forces that are tied to what's happening in the semiconductor industry in South Korea. Obviously, we have seen globally this build out of AI data centers. It's created enormous demand for high bandwidth memory chips made by companies like SK Hynix and Samsung. And I'm wondering how much the wage story is a part of the inflation story, whether workers at these production facilities are being compensated increasingly well. And that perhaps is one of the drivers here of what's happening with inflation in South Korea.
0: That is absolutely the case. It's not even hit yet, really, but that is what the Bank of Korea is really worried about, because we're seeing workers at Samsung Electronics, workers at SK Hynix being offered these huge bonuses that could equate to, you know, $400,000-$500,000, like enormous bonuses, annual bonuses, which could continue for years as long as the companies continue to hit certain performance targets that were agreed with the unions. So definitely that is what the Bank of Korea is worrying is going to percolate through, that demand side pressure, because of the sharp increases in wages for semiconductor workers. And remember, that hasn't even actually started hitting yet. The wage agreements were announced, the bonus deals were announced, but they won't actually be getting those bonuses until 2027. So it's already just anticipation that we're seeing like property prices in the areas around the fabs starting to rise really steeply. We're seeing all of that kind of anticipation of these huge payouts percolate through, even to the dating sites. Like if you're a Samsung Electronics or an SK Hynix semiconductor engineer, you're now one of the most desirable people on like a matchmaking site in South Korea. So it's really starting to trickle out through the whole economy, through the whole of South Korean society, because they are one of the few countries globally who are already making like tremendous amounts of money from this AI build out.
1: So with that, are we expecting these companies, whether it's an SK Hynix or a Samsung, to expand chip production overall? And would that not then feed into the inflation narrative?
0: It's a really big question in South Korea because the government recently announced that they want to invest $880 billion in building out a new chips hub in the south of the country. So at the moment, all of the semiconductor production is clustered around Seoul. So the government's argument is that, you know, we need to diversify. There's too much pressure on this area already. There's not enough, you know, electricity. There's not enough infrastructure. So they've proposed building out this huge new chips hub in the south, in Gwangju. Samsung and SK have agreed. They're on board with this massive project. And that it's certainly, they see very robust demand. The companies are saying that they see it extending through 2027, 2028, 2029, et cetera, et cetera. So expanding capacity could be a huge thing. But again, already the impact of that on the local area, on the South Korean economy, will have to be very carefully managed indeed. But it's a huge priority for the government because they view South Korea's position in the kind of global semiconductor chain as like a, you know, it's a national strategic asset for them. And this administration is extremely eager to capitalize on South Korea's place in that semiconductor supply chain and use this kind of momentum to help balance regional development in the country.
1: So what about moving production to the United States? Where are we in that process? I know that there have been some commitments made, some manufacturing is happening. I mean, where are we in that process right now?
0: That is a very good question because South Korea has obviously signed a $350 billion trade deal with the US, but they haven't actually started any of the deals under that massive agreement, unlike Japan, for example, which has already, you know, announced a lot of projects that are going ahead. So what we are hearing is that the US is not particularly happy about that. And they're not, especially not happy. I mean, South Korea has denied some of these reports, but we've seen local media reports here saying that Seoul is coming under quite a lot of pressure from Washington to announce kind of big build some semiconductor projects in the US. Obviously, there are some already. We have groundbreaking this week with an SK Hynix project. But I think from Washington's perspective, they would like to see a lot more investment stateside to see these fabs being constructed there, to see South Korean companies investing more and announcing bigger projects, especially under this trade deal, which has been, you know, progressing far more slowly than US President Donald Trump would like to see. And I think some of that may have come through last week when Trump announced this very unexpected move to curtail joint military drills with the South. Some of that was reportedly linked to dissatisfaction about how slowly they were moving on the $350 billion trade deal.
1: But I'm curious about how Trump's effort to revive diplomacy with North Korean leader Kim Jong-un is being received in Seoul.
0: Well, it's a tricky one because it actually chimes very well with what President Lee Jae-myung of South Korea himself wants to do. Since he came into office, he's taken steps to reduce tensions with North Korea. He's taken steps to, you know, to stop things like propaganda broadcasts at the border, to stop, you know, floating activists, floating balloons with propaganda into North Korea, which infuriates the Kim Jong-un regime. And Lee Jae-myung hailed Trump's announcement saying, yes, I mean, because from the perspective of the South Korean government, they see that Trump, in his very unorthodox way, does perhaps have the best chance of anyone of making some kind of breakthrough with North Korea and potentially helping to end this war. Remember that South Korea and North Korea remain technically at war, even since the 1950s, because the conflict ended with an armistice, not a peace treaty. So actually, the government in Seoul is quite happy about it. But at the same time, they fear very much being cut out of that process because North Korea does not show any signs of wanting to talk to Seoul. They refuse basically to engage directly. They prefer to engage with the US, which is, you know, what they want. Although in fairness, after Trump posted his social media screed saying that he was, you know, had very good ties with Kim Jong-un, Kim Jong-un's very powerful sister, Kim Yo-jong, came out and said, actually, you know, casting doubt on whether there'd been any direct communication, saying that they still regarded the U.S. as hostile, saying yesterday they were complaining about potential arms sales by the U.S. to South Korea. So it doesn't seem that that President Trump's move have paved the way for an imminent breakthrough, although obviously every little helps in this tricky situation.
1: Kat, before I let you go, I have to ask about how South Korea is cultivating a deeper relationship with Japan, because I recall reading in the last week on the Bloomberg Terminal that SK Hynix is exploring ways to deepen its cooperation with the memory chip maker Kioxia Holdings. Give me a sense of what's happening in the relationship right now between Seoul and Tokyo.
0: It's interesting. They are looking at how they can kind of deepen cooperation with Japanese customers and suppliers. SK Hynix did indeed say that earlier this week, because obviously it's a very important, you know, it's a very important market for them. They're very important, you know, customers. But they basically they don't have any. What the SK Hynix was saying is that they don't have any kind of fixed plans for their kind of indirect stake in the Japanese.

0: okay. It wouldn't be, you know, that they would necessarily be losing out as a result of this. I think they see it as a win-win. They see it as some, you know, that they can help their neighboring Japanese chip maker to kind of to develop and grow. And, you know, as they are doing in the US, it chimes with the kind of Lee Jae-myung administration's priorities to boost ties with these two security allies. Both, you know, Japan and the US are very important security allies for them. They've just announced that they're doing, you know, joint trilateral military drills. And I think the growing economic cooperation, you know, feeds into that also.
1: Kat, we'll leave it there. Thank you so very much. Bloomberg's Kat Barton. She is our bureau chief in Seoul. I'm Doug Krisner. You can catch us weekdays for the Daybreak Asia podcast. It's available wherever you get your podcast. Nathan?
2: Thanks, Doug. And that does it for this edition of Bloomberg Daybreak Weekend. 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I'm Nathan Hager. Stay with us. 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
5: On the latest edition of the Bloomberg Daybreak Europe podcast, our senior editor Rodney Jefferson talks to us about how American money has been pouring into English football. 40 out of 92 clubs across four divisions now have some US ownership.
6: I think it's down to the fact that there's a lower barrier to entry. US sports franchises are extremely expensive, high valuations. It's a bit cheaper, obviously, to come into English football. And of course, it depends on where you go on the football pyramid. There's huge potential rewards. I mean, we can see that, you know, American owned clubs, as in, you know, Arsenal and Liverpool have just won the last two Premier League titles. And then you look further down the pyramid, you've got the likes of Wrexham going from what was actually out of the league in the fifth tier, all the way now to challenging for Premier League title, to enter the Premier League from the Championship. The rewards are great with relatively little money, certainly compared with what you'd have to spend in the US.
5: In the story, we speak to David Storch of Arise Capital Partners about his investment in Sheffield Wednesday. What's his experience been like?
6: Well, yeah, it's interesting. My colleague David Hellier had spent a bit of time with him in Sheffield. Hmm. So it's how we sort of frame the story is that his experience has been definitely at the sharp end of English football. Sheffield Wednesday, big club, potentially a lot bigger than it has been in terms of success, has been pretty scant. I mean, the last thing they won, I think, was a cup in 1991.
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7: From the Sky News Centre at 11, a 13-year-old girl, her brother and NHS workers were among the 33 UK nationals missing in Nepal. Rescue teams are searching for survivors after catastrophic floods left more than 600 people dead. Nearly 3,000 are still missing. The founding member of a temple in South London had been leading a pilgrimage to Nepal and China and is among those unaccounted for. Temple goer Dipti Mohanty says Nabi Das is the heart of the community.
8: I found him in one of the previous temple, and since then he has been like a fatherly figure to us. So guiding us through from difficult times, celebrating our success and everything for the last 18 years. Yeah.
7: The body of a woman in her 70s has been discovered in a park in Liverpool. A murder investigation's been launched after a member of the public found the remains in the walled garden of Stanley Park yesterday. The Ministry of Justice says it's fast-tracking a plan to keep more of the most dangerous offenders behind bars in England and Wales. It's in response to a letter from the families of 30 homicide victims. In sport, Newcastle got their first victory of the season as they beat winless Tottenham 2-0 in the North London in the Premier League. Celtic made it 3 wins from 3 in the Scottish Premiership with a 2-1 victory at home to Falkirk. Boss Martin O'Neill says it was vital they bounced back from their Champions League exit at the first attempt.
9: We're trying to get over the real disappointment of Tuesday night.

0: but we created a lot of good chances. Could have been had the game out of sight. Overall, I was pleased with a lot of things that we did, but just to win, I think, after the disappointment of Tuesday night was really important.
1: And England's cricketers are closing in on a series clinching win over Pakistan, heading into day four of the second test at Lord's. Joe Root's side will resume on 177 for seven in their second innings with a lead of 357 runs. That's the latest. I'm Ruth McKee.
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9: Hugging Face launched its second robot called the Micro Duck, aimed at making AI more accessible, more playful. The trainable biped robot can walk, kick, grab items, and even roller skate. And its open source software allows users to create new AI behaviors. Hugging Face co-founder and chief science officer Thomas Wolf joins us. Second robot. Thanks. Price point is interesting. Why? Why does Hugging Face want to put this out into the world?
10: Well, we think just like everyone is able to write code app, just like now everyone is able to build software, and there is a time coming very soon where everyone will be able to use robot to write code robots. And we think we need the right robot to do that. And according to us, that's a robot that's very accessible in price, that's very open source, so you can put whatever model you want in it, from OpenAI to Anthropic to open source models, and that you can use to also explore the latest development in robotics, namely world models or reinforcement learning techniques.
9: Right.
10: So that's MicroDuck.
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15: On the latest edition of the Bloomberg Businessweek Daily Podcast, a conversation with Linda Hassenfratz, executive chair of Linamar, on how tariffs could affect the automotive supply company.
16: If our customers are being impacted by tariffs, that has a negative long-term impact on pricing, because nobody can absorb tariffs forever. So in the end, it all ends up flowing down to the consumer, which is not a good thing, right? If consumer prices go up for vehicles, then that could negatively impact demand and result in lower production in the industry. Mm. So that's obviously a threat for the overall industry, even if the parts suppliers are not seeing tariffs.
17: Again, just to clarify, because there are a lot of moving parts and there's a lot of back and forth between the U.S. and Canada here. We did mm-hmm. hear earlier this week from the President of the United States, who said that on January 1st, 2027, tariffs on all cars, trucks, both large and small, automotive parts and steel will be increased 50%. Does that increase to 50%? Will that, if there is not an agreement reached between now and the end of the year, will those tariffs affect your company?
16: Yeah, I mean, up until the moment and until this latest potential tariff, there has been no tariff on auto parts. So if a tariff is imposed on

0: auto parts as of January, it will obviously have a big impact on the industry. I mean, the industry is incredibly integrated from a supply chain perspective across really all three countries, not just Canada and the US.
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2: I'm Barry Ritholtz. You're listening to Masters in Business on Bloomberg Radio. My, I can't even say extra special, legendary guest is David Booth. He is the founder, chairman, and former CEO of Dimensional Fund Advisors, or DFA as they're known. The firm manages over $1 trillion in global assets. He started the business in a spare room of his Brooklyn apartment in 1981. The firm is now headquartered in Austin, employs more than 1,600 people. His new book is Stay Calm, Learn to Embrace Uncertainty in Investing and Life. It comes out September 1st. David Booth, welcome back to Bloomberg.
3: Well, thanks for having me. It's always a pleasure.
2: I was going to say the same. It's always a pleasure. I know your background, but I'm going to assume a lot of listeners may not be familiar with it. So I want to start with, go all the way back to your college and grad school education. You get a bachelor's in economics from the University of Kansas. Then you get a master's degree focused in business. And then you go to the University of Chicago for a PhD. That very much sounds like academia was the future.
3: Well, it really was. I mean, in the sense that, like a lot of kids, when you're in college or even high school, you think, boy, I'd like to be a professor because that's all you know, right?
2: Right. Yeah. And it's a great job. You're great. On a campus. It looks like fun.
3: Yeah, back in those days, it was a good professionally. I mean, there is a thrill of teaching kids, seeing the light go on. Mm-hmm. Kind of the same thing we have in business. You when you have a client finally, when they get it, you know, it's very cool.
2: So at Chicago, you pivot from a PhD to an MBA and eventually become some young professor, was not that much older than you, Gene Fama's assistant, researcher, TA. Tell us a little bit about what led to that pivot.
3: Well, I mean, the backdrop is in that period of time, late 60s, early 70s, that's where science really emerged, or finance emerged as a science and has continued to evolve. You know, even today. And by that, I mean, for something to be a science, you need testable hypotheses. Don't worry, I'm not getting too heavy into this. And before 1960, they just didn't have the data to test things out. So in the early 60s, the University of Chicago developed this research quality database.
2: CRISP.
3: It started in 1926. So now we have... They've updated it, so now we have over 100 years of data.
2: When did Chicago first roll that out?
3: About 63, mm-hmm. while Fama, my mentor and Nobel laureate in 2013, mm-hmm. he was in the PhD program. And Chicago, Jim Lurie and Larry Fisher developed this database, and they turned it over to Gene and said, look, do something with this data. Mm-hmm. And so he had a head start on everybody, which is, and for the next 20 years, he was the most cited, you know, academic.
2: Still one of the most cited academics.
3: Maybe the most ever, really, in finance.
2: Fama's efficient market hypothesis, that thesis was starting to gain traction, at least in academia, if not yet on Wall Street. Tell us a little bit about what was so attractive about EMH.
3: Well, it was incredibly exciting. If Gene Fama did research, and I tried to apply the ideas mm-hmm. rather than the other way around. So I walked into his office one day and said, look, I think I'd like to leave the program. So he calls up Mac McQuown out at Wells Fargo in San mm-hmm. Francisco. Mac was in charge of applying quantitative methods for the

0: bank, and one of the areas he worked on was investing. So he recommended me, and Mac and I hit it off, and he invited me to go work for them, and so I decided to leave the program.
1: So the first job, you worked for Mac at Wells Fargo in San Francisco?
0: In San Francisco.
1: I didn't realize you were on the West Coast for a while. So Mac is the guy who's often credited with creating the first version of an index fund. I think, if memory serves, it was for an institutional client's pension or something like
0: that. Yeah, right. It was Samsonite.
1: Samsonite, that's right. Walk us through that. What was it like?
0: It was really pivotal in kind of the history of finance for a couple of reasons. One is doing all this research in finance, you know, the fundamental question became, you know, if you can't outguess the market, how are you supposed to invest? I mean, most people growing up thinking, and back in those days, everybody thought that investing was about trying to pick the next winner stock and time markets and that sort of thing. And beginning in the mid-60s, all of a sudden, with this burst of data, they could examine things like, are professional managers that try to outguess the market, are they worth the cost? You know, and they've been doing this research for years, and there's no compelling evidence that they're worth the cost. In fact, I think the most practical assumption for all your readers is, you know, the professional investors don't seem to be able to beat the market, okay? And that has a profound implication. And in fact, we can get around more of the personal story.
1: Sure.
0: My parents grew up in the Great Depression and then fought World War II and so forth, and never had much money, and but they never invested in public markets because they thought of themselves as outsiders, and the insiders would make all the money and just take advantage of them. So they never invested, and they had a little tougher time in retirement than they probably should have.
1: And to be fair, the history before the post-World War II era was they weren't so wrong.
0: Right, they weren't so wrong. So now that's the breakthrough. One of the implications of the new science is that the outsiders can do as well as the insiders, maybe better.
1: You and some of your Chicago classmates, Rex Sinkfeld as one, and he had worked on an S&P 500 index fund at American National Bank. And then Larry Klotz was also a Chicago...
0: No, he was just... we worked together for A.G. Becker.
1: Uh-huh. And that was also in Chicago, but not the university.
0: Yeah, right.
1: And then Mac basically helped fund this. Hey, we want to apply everything we learned at Chicago and express the insights of FAMA in an investable thesis.
0: Right. And the interesting thing there was that there were really two avenues that were being explored simultaneously. We had one group that I worked in, and we used as our primary outside consultants, Fisher Black and Myron Scholes.
1: More Nobel laureates.
0: Two more, yeah. But it turns out, in working on our project, they developed the Black-Scholes option pricing model, for which Myron became a Nobel laureate. Fisher, unfortunately, had passed away, so he didn't get it. But the idea of our group was, we accept Michael Jensen and the work of others, says that the pros can't seem to beat the market. So what are you supposed to do? So by then we'd developed quite a bit of the science and one idea based on the models at the time sounds silly now, but was, well, if you have a portfolio that has a higher beta than the market, it should outperform. Okay, so
1: but does that mean you're just taking on more risk?
0: You're just taking on more risk. Yeah, but on the risk of, so. That's one way to beat the market, is take more risk, but still being diversified. So that was the Samsonite account. They figured out a way of creating a higher beta portfolio. Basically, they would start out with equal positions in all the stocks they bought, equal dollar amounts. A portfolio like that should have a somewhat higher beta. Let me just refresh people's memory. The market has a beta of one. So if you fluctuate more than the market, you have a beta greater than one. And fluctuate less than the market, your beta is less than one. And so if you have a higher beta, you should outperform. That was the thinking. The other group at Wells was the trust department. And Mac hired somebody to head up the trust investments, and he was to do an S&P 500 index fund. Okay, so that was the S&P.
1: Still early 70s?
0: Still, this was,

0: So this is decades before BlackRock, years before Vanguard. This is very, very early.
1: Right. So that's what they wanted to do. And we go, look, as a scientist, you wouldn't do an index fund. They go, but I think it was some marketing genius came in and said, no, you want an S&P 500 index fund. Everybody can understand that. You can track the index. And here again, the pros don't seem to be able to beat that index. So why don't you can at least can get the index return. So
0: Get alpha if you're not at least getting beta, right?
1: Yeah, right. So that now, so those are two different points of view. And the reason I emphasize that is that S&P 500 index fund idea took off and it changed hands. That group left and changed hands a couple of times. And now that's the cornerstone of BlackRock.
0: It worked its way eventually to Barclays. And then BlackRock bought that whole business and what are they, 14, 15 trillion?
1: Yeah, right.
0: Like
1: no, I mean, it's phenomenal success. So I'm not arguing.
0: And they basically proved the point, hey, it's really hard to beat the market.
1: So hats off to them. Now, keep in mind, so let's go back to the other group, the one that I was working on. That really became the basis for Dimensional. So eventually our group, we ended up irritating the trust department enough they got rid of us. So
0: so this was you, Rex.
1: No, Rex wasn't there at the time.
0: He wasn't. So who was the initial group?
1: Well, Rex was part of the initial group of Dimensional, sorry. And we brought in to help us out. The first two people we talked to were Gene Fama, my mentor in the research side, and Mac McQuown, who by that time had left Wells as well. So that's how we pulled together the other leading academics we worked with, you know, people like Merton Miller, who's, you know, a 1990 Nobel laureate, and Myron Scholes, a 97, along with Fama.
0: So out of all of this, your first fund that you launched when DFA began in Brooklyn was a small cap or a micro cap strategy?
1: Yeah, right. We were the first people to use small cap as a term, meaning a smaller...
0: And this was based on Fama's, some of the initial factors.
1: Well,
0: small seemed to have persistent performance attributes.
1: Yeah, that was documented about 10 years later. We had a compelling argument because in 1981, if you looked at large institutional investors, they weren't holding the stocks of smaller companies in a meaningful way. So if you want to be diversified, you want large and small, not just large.
0: Coming up, we continue our conversation with David Booth, founder and chairman of Dimensional Funds Advisor, talking about his brand new book, Stay Calm, Learning to Embrace Uncertainty in Investing and Life. 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
3: We started the year a little slow, but if you look 6 months in, there's about $2 trillion almost of deal value in the U.S. alone, which is unprecedented. But you really got to split that between corporate and PE to really understand the full picture here, because PE is off to a slow start. Clearly, it's very highly dependent on the Fed borrowing rate, and that can go either direction at this point. So there's a lot of wait and see on that, although we are seeing PE activity pick up in the second quarter of the year. But corporate is doing really well. You know, we're seeing a 22% increase in volume in the first 6 months, 54% increase in value. So more deals are happening and much bigger deals are happening. The CEOs of these organizations are tired of waiting for the perfect moment. I don't think that's coming anytime soon. So they're balancing the inability to predict what's going to happen in the world in the future with the need to transform their organization. And they're leaning heavily into M&A to do that.
4: Why is scale so important right now in 2026 when there is this much uncertainty and you kind of want to be able to be flexible?
3: I think scale is one, and I think AI is the other, which is creating its whole different dynamic in the M&A market. From a scale perspective, you are seeing a lot of pruning of non-core businesses and investing in the core to get the benefits from scale. And you're seeing a lot of activist shareholders still looking for organizations to get rid of that conglomerate discount, focus on their core, build it at scale, and really be in one identifiable market.
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0: 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Here's Caroline Hepke and James Woolcock on Bloomberg Daybreak Europe.
5: We've had Nvidia predicting an AI-fueled spending surge. We've got to think about deficits and inflation ahead of Kevin Warsh speaking at Jackson Hole. And who better to discuss than Ozan Tahman, who is Deutsche Bank's Global Macro Vice Chair. Very nice to have you on radio. Let's start with Nvidia firstly, and we'll go on from there. What's your reading of the results? I mean, there was so much anticipation. They seem to have done really well.
9: Caroline, James, absolute pleasure to be here. By the way, you always call me at wonderful times as well.
5: Yes.
9: Champions League after Nvidia, right before Jackson Hole, and right when my Fenerbahce makes the Champions League. So I'm in a very, very good mood. First, as Caroline, as Nvidia. So the first reaction was so-so, right? Basically, people said, okay, revenue is great, but exactly like they were expected to say. Revenues are great, but this was expected. The moment it turned is the conference call, is the earnings presser. At the end of the day, Jensen is the most famous CEO, is the most famous salesperson. The moment his CFO, Chris, talked about 70% higher sales projections into 2028, we turned. Who knows whether they get that 70% or not, but that shows you that maybe we had sold off a lot. Positioning was better, and we wanted, you know, either robots or humans wanted that that trigger, and they got it. And because of that, all U.S. mood is lifted. Will it stay? I think it's another cliche is true. Margins are getting tighter. Growth is being affected. The whole cliche of America invents, China imitates, Europe regulates. Well, maybe China is imitating, but imitating very well, and they're catching up. So those margins will continue to get crushed. But for the moment, it helps our mood. It lifts our boats.
8: Well, Ozan, I was reading your very popular markets note, and you wrote the other day that a client had texted you saying, what does one do with tech and AI? It remains a disaster. What did they mean, and what did you say back?
9: A very moody, a very good friend, true, honestly, but a moody client, and it sounds like he must be long AI and long NVIDIA going into that. Honest to God, what I said is, it's a good sign that it's been selling off for then 6 days in a row. Positioning is getting better this time around. We may buy the headline effect. I was lucky, not immediately, but after that sales exclamation, I was lucky. But all those people are not only eyeing AI and NVIDIA, but rates. What rates do? And they're limited. They're directly linked anyway.
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10: 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My extra special guest today is David Booth. He is the founder and chairman of Dimensional Funds Advisors. His new book is out probably by the time you're hearing this. Stay Calm, Learning to Embrace Uncertainty in Investing and Life. So I want to sum up the book in a sentence, and then we're going to really

0: delve into it, uncertainty isn't something to fear. It's where possibility lives.
1: Ooh.
0: Explain that.
1: Well, that is a good quote. Every now and then, you know, you write something down.
0: By the way, I have a dozen fantastic quotes, and I'm going to try and click through all of them from you.
1: Yeah, no, it's funny because, I mean, you write it, and then you forget you wrote it, and then you go back and look at it and go,
0: hey, that's not bad.
1: That's not bad. Yeah, right. Yeah, no, it's... and not only... let me tell you about a breakthrough that happened to us about 10 years ago when we started, we realized that there are a lot of parallels between investing and your life experiences.
0: Mm-hmm.
1: And a lot of that has to deal with how you deal with uncertainty. You know, as you grow, you learn how to deal with uncertainty. And what you realize is uncertainty is what creates opportunity. So if there were no uncertainty, you know, you wouldn't have had the ability to progress, you know. So it's not about eliminating uncertainty. It's about managing uncertainty. And that's true in life. And the reason I bring that up is because that's also true in investing. Well, if there are no uncertainty in investing, every investment would have the same return, the riskless return, whatever that is. So it's in investing as well, then it's investing that it's uncertainty that creates opportunity. And once people start to realize that, we go, let's go back. How do you deal with uncertainty, you know? First off, you realize that life is not totally predictable. I mean, think back 20 years ago. Could you have predicted where you are today or where you'll be 20 years from now?
0: Nobody in December 2019 was predicting a pandemic the next year in a market that would scream higher.
1: Yeah,
0: so
1: right.
0: You could show it. Every annual forecast we see, the future is inherently unknowable.
1: And that's, so embrace that uncertainty, though. So that's what gives us the opportunity in life and investing.
0: So what do you say to people who are investors and, hey, uncertainty creates opportunity? How does the average mom and pop investor, how are they supposed to live through the regular 15, 20, 25% drawdowns we see all the time in equity markets?
1: Well, the quick answer to that is stay calm. That's why we call it, that's the name of the book.
0: Right.
1: I mean, you know, so let's say bad news comes into the market, the pandemic, or a particular stock. And then you look at the stock or the market and you see it's down 20% or whatever. You go, holy cow, I got to get out. That is human nature logic. What we'd like to have people think is, look, okay, pandemic, bad news came into the market. The market's down 20 or 30%. And people were saying, what are we supposed to do? What are we supposed to do? What do you think is going to happen? I go, hey, look, I don't know what's going to happen. And anybody that thinks they can predict what's going to happen, I'd be a little kind of suspicious about. But here's what I believe will happen. People aren't just going to sit there and take it. Kind of the cornerstone of all of my belief in markets and how they work is human ingenuity. That's what ends up bailing us out. Bad things happen to you. You don't just sit there and take it in life. You figure out how to get back on track. And I go, so here we have the pandemic. That's a big smash in the mouth to these firms. They're not just going to sit there and take it. They'll figure how to get back on track. They'll try something new and different. And along the way, there'll be winners and losers. And I don't know who the winners will be and the losers. But what I do believe is we're likely that effort, that human ingenuity, will get us back on track faster than most people think, which is what happened. So what was going on, and this is what I get back to, what do you tell people to get through the tough times? Go back to first principles. We have the pandemic. There are all kinds of forecasts, but the consensus was it. I remember at the time, it's likely about a 2 or 3 year kind of phenomenon. And so, the market's down about 20 or 30%. That seems about right to me. I mean, I don't know. I mean,
0: so in other words, it's already in the price, and trying to act in response to something everybody knows seems like a waste of time.
1: Yeah, I learned that really in the late 90s. I was on an investment committee. I used to sit on investment committees. And the chairman of that investment committee went around the world. This was 1998. And eventually talks about all the problems in the world. He concludes, So why should we invest in stocks at all? And I said, well, you know, I think you characterized what was going on in these different countries okay. But I think all you've done is explain why the market's down 35%, you know. And he goes, and we stayed invested. And, of course, you know, we were amply rewarded. So if people could just go through first principles, and by that I mean bad news comes into the market, they look and they say, aha, the stock is down. Now I want to get out because I'm stressed. If we can get them to change their opinion and say, look, the market's down. I mean, the price is down quite a bit. That's probably about right, given the bad news that we have. If they could go that, so therefore I need to stay invested. I was thinking the other day, if I come out with a second book, maybe I'll call it Stay Invested. So we'd have Stay Calm and Stay Invested.
0: I think your second book should be named What Would Gene Fama Say?
1: Yeah, right.
0: Right? If market's down 30%, what would Fama say? He'd say it's in the price.
1: Yeah, right.
0: And just sit there and relax and stay calm.
1: That's the science.
0: Another aspect of the book is plan, don't predict. You can't foresee the future, so making decisions based on predictions is... You're essentially engaging in wishful thinking.
1: Well, that's right. I mean, it's you need to have a plan for going forward in life and in investing. But don't waste the time on trying to predict the unpredictable. Markets are unpredictable. That's why the pros can't beat the market, because the market's unpredictable. And yet over the long haul, it's been able... If you go back, we haven't talked about the history, but 100 years of returns... That covers the Great Depression, World War II, you know, Korean War, high inflation, great financial crisis, pandemic. Through all of that, 10% a year. I think a lot of what I do now, and particularly talking to students, is talk about the miracle of the stock and bond markets. These public markets are truly miracles.
0: Here's another thesis that I think is really very, very insightful. Control what you can, manage what you can't. You can't control crashes, recessions, interest rates, or any of that century of terrible events, but you can manage yourself, your allocation, your ongoing saving. Discuss that a little bit.
1: Well, that's right. I mean, it's control what you can and manage what you can't. Manage the uncertain part, you know, as best you can. Hey, you can't eliminate it, but you can manage it.
0: But by managing it, you're talking about having a financial plan and sticking to it, continuing to dollar cost average
1: right.
0: into it. Like there are things within your control. That's what you should be managing. And the things outside of your control, just accept you can't control what the Fed does or what's happening in the Strait of Hormuz.
1: Yeah, a lot of people, they make portfolio decisions based on their forecast of what the market's going to do. That's a waste of time. You want to pay attention to what's going on because, you know, over your lifetime, there are going to be situations when you need to change your investment policy around. But it's not based on what's going on in the market. You need to change, you know, you get a new job, you want to retire, you know, you have a family. All these things cause you to invest differently. So you can't control the stock market. You can control how much risk you take.
0: So let's talk a little bit about financial media, which you write extensively about in the book. Another quote of yours, modern financial media is designed to capture your attention, presenting commentary, stories, and expert forecasts that are nothing more than distracting noise.
1: Yeah, that's right. I mean, today we have a lot more data thrown at us than ever before. I don't know, we have a lot more meaningful information, but we have a lot more data, that's for sure. And so it's important these days for people to think critically. This year in particular, been a lot of anxiety. We have, you know, some wars, you know, we have all kinds of things. Do you think you have more anxiety today, or people have more anxiety today than during the Great Depression, or during, say, World War II, when it looked like we were losing at first? You know, those are real serious anxieties. So I'm not making light of the anxiety, but what the 100 years of data shows us is the market does a good job of pricing out all that uncertainty and the risks.
0: So this quote might be one of the most profound things I read in the book. You know, you read it and you're like, wow, that's really insightful. At least that was my response. This isn't a book about how to invest. It's a book about how

0: to think about investing. It's not about picking stocks. It's about taking stock of what really matters.
1: Ooh.
0: Like, right?
1: I mean,
0: that's an example. If you go back and reread it, I'm like, I wrote that? That's really, really good.
1: Hey, that's not bad. Yeah.
0: No, that's damn fine. And it's because you are implying, hey, this is about securing your family's future, but it's not just about money. It's about all the things that really matter.
1: Well, yeah, we have a segment in there about what do you think is what is true worth about rather than true wealth. My parents I describe as being wealthy. They just didn't have much money. Mm-hmm. So you want to focus on what's really important to you.
0: The quiet dividend of patient compounding in both life and investing.
1: Yeah, I mean, one of the first things you'll learn about it in finance is the magic of compounding. You know, if you get that 10% return, you know, it means your portfolio doubles every 7 years.
0: Mm-hmm.
1: You know, you double it six times if you have a 42-year horizon. That's four 7 year periods. And life is the same way. You know, you are the result of the effects of the compounding of decisions that you've made in life all the way through. And maybe that's where wisdom comes from, is that compounding of the effects of decisions, you know?
0: Really, really interesting. I really enjoyed the book, Stay Calm, Learn to Embrace Uncertainty in Investing and Life. Coming up, we continue our conversation with David Booth, author of Stay Calm and founder of Dimensional Fund Advisors, talking about philosophy and philanthropy. I'm Barry Ritholtz. 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

0: 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On Merin Talks Money, what happens when quantum computing actually works? 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
3: Warsh went into this Jackson Hole with a challenge. He has expressed a kind of philosophical opposition to the idea of forward guidance, telling the market what to expect from the Fed. But that was running into a collision course with the market's demand for a Fed chairman who can clearly articulate how the Fed is going to respond to 5 years of inflation above target. So that was the tension heading into this meeting. Now, in his speech, Warsh reiterated his philosophical opposition to forward guidance. He said he doesn't like it, but he did provide the market with a little bit more clarity about how he's thinking about inflation and what that means for the immediate rates outlook. I'm going to get the quote a little bit off, but basically he said, financial conditions aren't currently restrictive. I don't see the trend for inflation moving clearly in the right direction. And if the trend for inflation doesn't move clearly in the right direction, we've got some work to do. Now, the market's interpreted that, and we've interpreted that as a pretty clear signal that the chances of a rate hike in September have moved up.
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5: It is back to school, and our next guest says higher education is a sector that needs to be approached with great caution. Margot Kleiman is head of municipal research as well as the portfolio manager at Nuveen. When we look at your view on higher ed, there's a lot of structural headwinds. You've got the demographic cliff, you've got obstacles for international student enrollment, affordability concerns. Do all these things lead to higher borrowing?
6: It's a great question. It's one that we're thinking about a lot as we invest across the sector. So there are all of these headwinds that are really coming together. And it does lead to investors approaching the sector with a lot more caution. I think back, 10, even 20 years ago, investing in the sector when higher ed was really looked at almost to be a boring, very stable, highly rated sector. Now, when you look at the rating agencies, about 50% of private colleges are rated triple B and below. So that really is just demonstrating the amount of credit risk that there is because of all some of those headwinds that you've mentioned. I would also add affordability concerns. Yes. is huge as people are looking at going to college. As we're thinking about investors, when we're talking to clients, we're saying approach the sector, approach it with caution, and make sure that you're getting compensated for taking on some of these risks.
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7: I'm Barry Ritholtz. You're listening to Masters in Business on Bloomberg Radio. My extra special guest today is David Booth. He is founder and chairman of Dimensional Fund Advisors and author of the new book, Stay Calm, Learn to Embrace Uncertainty in Investing and Life. So I wanted to talk a little bit about both your philosophy and how it developed. Let's talk a little bit about Dimensional. You guys didn't want to participate in ETFs for a long time because you preferred to offer your products through advisors to investing customers. What was the idea of working through the advisor side of it as opposed to marketing directly to Main Street?
8: In any business, marketing is a big, component to any business. Now, you have to understand we're starting out of my brownstone in my apartment. It wasn't like we had a big marketing machine, and we didn't know anything about selling to the retail public. We did know institutional investors, and so our first clients were large, typically pension funds, insurance companies, sovereign wealth funds. And that was first 8 years or so, that was who we talked to. And one day, Dan Wheeler came along. He was a financial advisor in Sacramento.
7: In California, right. Yeah. I know the name.
8: Yeah. And he said, I'd like to have access to your funds. But at that time,

0: it was kind of unusual for a firm like ours to get big institutions to invest in a mutual fund.
1: So when you guys began working with advisors, it wasn't to design portfolios. The advisor was there essentially to keep the client from abandoning their portfolio and getting in the way of compounding?
0: Yeah, absolutely. We have said that one of our advisors said it right. He said, you know, I don't have clients with investment problems. I've got investments with client problems.
1: And that's so, a great line.
0: The difference is between the two is education. And mm-hmm. we've always sold, as you know, through education, where we invite people in for seminars and stuff. And the book. I mean, that's why you would do the book, is to help people better understand how markets work.
1: You guys have done a good job on the education side. I'm kind of curious if that's the reason why you stayed out of ETFs for so long. DFA launched in 1981. In 2020 was your first ETF. And today, you are the largest active ETF issuer in the country.
0: Yeah, right.
1: So why leave all that money on the table for 40 years?
0: Well, I don't know. Must have been a pandemic. You know, something different. Anyway, no, it's because early on, our advisors said they didn't need the ETF.
1: Mm-hmm.
0: So the beauty of a regular mutual fund is you go in at net asset value at the end of the day.
1: Sure.
0: That's about as clean as you can come up with. If you buy an ETF, you're buying it in the open market. And for some people, that's a little scary.
1: Whatever the open market cost might be, the offset of the tax advantage has to wildly out in a non-qualified account. ETFs are vastly superior to mutual fund most of the time for that tax reason.
0: Well, to a conventional mutual fund, I agree with you. But you know, we've been able to
1: using dual class.
0: We've been able to eliminate a lot of the tax advantage of ETFs. We are innovating even more, which is we're taking. Right now, we have mutual funds and ETFs that do the same thing. So two pools of money doing the same thing. SEC has given us approval to merge those two. So it'll just be one pool of assets with two ways of accessing it.
1: Two different wrappers, same pool of money.
0: Same pool of money. So that will eliminate, take away the argument. I mean, you don't have to worry about it anymore.
1: So let's talk a little bit about philanthropy, because I know part of the book discusses legacy, and you've mm-hmm. been very involved philanthropically. A decade ago, you signed the Giving Pledge. And I go back two decades. You made a, right around the time of the financial crisis, a gift in 2008 to the University of Chicago's Business School, which I think was the largest gift ever in the country or to Chicago at that time, $300 million. And now it's the Chicago Booth School of Business. Tell us a little bit about what motivated a gift of that size to that recipient, and what are your thoughts 20 years later?
0: Well, okay, first let me just say, it was kind of funny. The announcement for that was made in November of 2008, like the week after Obama got elected for the first time. So there was a big announcement at the school, said, a big announcement's coming tonight, free food, come in. And they thought it had something to do with Obama.
1: He's a Chicago guy.
0: Yeah,
1: right,
0: he's
1: right.
0: A Chicago guy. So that's when they announced that the school, the name was name change.
1: Well, you feel a sense of obligation to University of Chicago because everything they gave you. Undergraduate and pre-PhD MBA, you were at Kansas, and you, similar number, last year you gave them $300 million to the University of Kansas Athletics Group. Why focus on sports there? What's so significant about the Kansas Athletics, because by the way, they were, as a school, they've been doing pretty good athletic-wise.
0: Yeah. Well, no, it's, first off, Lawrence, Kansas, where the University of Kansas is my hometown. Mm-hmm. I went to Lawrence High School and then University of Kansas. So, and with all the relatives, it's in my blood. Mm-hmm. And for school, a big state school like that, what's really important is to have a great competitive athletic program. I mean, I know what the arguments

0: some people go, oh, you know, they're not so sure about that. But
1: it doesn't hurt their marketing, their ability to recruit professors, students.
0: It is. It is.
1: Make the town better. I mean, it just multiplies across everything, regardless of how you feel about, you know, big football in college.
0: Yeah, right. But I happen to love it, and I particularly love college basketball. That's where, and Kansas has always been, you know, really good at basketball, and it's getting better in football. So, and then with NIL, throwing a little dollop of NIL coming down the pike.
1: Image likeness for, get some money to the students.
0: So it puts, you know, great financial pressure on the schools. And it's difficult for a state school to have a big budget and for athletics when their professors are not, you know, making what they're making. So it's important for private, you know, for alums and whatever, you know, to step up and in order to help them be successful.
1: Let's jump to our favorite questions we ask all of our guests, starting with, tell us about the mentors who helped shape your career, and I have a pretty good idea who they are.
0: Well, no, that's right. Let's just start with the Nobel laureates, Merton Miller, Gene Fama, Myron Scholes, Bob Merton, and Doug Diamond. Kind of a impressive group of characters.
1: That's
0: right,
1: a murderer's
0: there.
1: Row, right?
0: Murderer's
1: there.
0: Row, yeah. Then I had Mac McQuown, who really started indexing.
1: And then really was the initial, was he the first check into DFA?
0: No, he was a founder. In fact, more important than giving us, investing in the funds, he helped us raise the money, the risk capital for the firm. I always have to throw in my parents. I mean, they, and it ties into what true wealth is about. They never had much money, but they were wealthy. They'd figured out what life was about.
1: Let's talk about books. In addition to yours, what are some of your favorites? What are you reading currently?
0: Well, I mean, I just finished 1929, Andrew Ross Sorkin's new book. That's very, very interesting.
1: That is on my nightstand. It's up in a few books in my queue.
0: In the last couple of years, the book I've really liked a lot was Paris 1919 by Margaret Macmillan. And she takes through what became known as the Treaty of Paris. Mm-hmm. When the armistice was signed at the end of World War I, that's just when all kinds of crazy things happened, because the Ottoman Empire had collapsed, the Russian Empire had collapsed, Austro-Hungarian Empire had collapsed. So you had to create new countries all over the place, all through Central Europe and the Middle East. It took about 6 months to develop the Treaty of Paris. The first five or so, they didn't do much. And then all of a sudden, the last month, they just got together and great. I don't know if they could have done much better, but it was pretty chaotic.
1: I think this book offers a lot of interesting advice, but I want to ask you specifically for a recent college grad who is interested in a career in either investing or wealth management or anything along those lines, what sort of advice would you give them about building a career?
0: First is thoughts that probably everybody will tell you. Figure out where do you have some skill, some comparative advantage or competitive advantage, and what do you have, what are you passionate about? So marry those two things, passion and skill, and work really hard. Now, the part that I don't think it's emphasized enough is by the time you get out of school, you develop a set of values, your personal set of values. Pay attention to that. So find something you're passionate about that you have a skill in that, you know, kind of maps into your values. And, you know, pay attention to those values and don't deviate from them.
1: Our final question, what do you know about the world of markets and investing today that might have been useful back in 1981 when you were first launching Dimensional Funds?
0: Well, I think one of the big things there is that I didn't realize how difficult it would be to persuade people about this new way of thinking about investing. I mean, because I'm sitting there, of course, I'm totally wound up with all the University of Chicago stuff. I mean, have all the science, the data, and so forth. I go, once you explain that to people, they'll flock to it, you know? I've been doing this for 55 years. I mean, people don't flock to new ideas just based on new research or new ideas. You have to soak the ground down around them, let them sink into it. So I guess if I'd known how hard it was, I don't know if I would have pursued it.

0: founder and chairman of Dimensional Funds and the author of Stay Calm, Learn to Embrace Uncertainty in Investing and Life. I would be remiss if I didn't thank the crack team that helps put this conversation together each week. Alexis Noriega is my video producer. Sean Russo is my researcher. Anna Luke is my podcast producer. I'm Barry Ritholtz. You've been listening to Masters in Business on Bloomberg Radio.
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3: On the latest edition of the Bloomberg Daybreak Europe podcast, our senior editor Rodney Jefferson talks to us about how American money has been pouring into English football. 40 out of 92 clubs across four divisions now have some US ownership.
4: I think it's down to the fact that there's a lower barrier to entry. US sports franchises are extremely expensive, high valuations. It's a bit cheaper, obviously, to come into English football. And of course, it depends on where you go on the football pyramid. There's huge potential rewards. I mean, we can see that, you know, American owned clubs, as in, you know, Arsenal and Liverpool have just won the last two Premier League titles. And then you look further down the pyramid, you've got the likes of Wrexham going from what was actually out of the league in the fifth tier, all the way now to challenging for Premier League title, to enter the Premier League from the Championship. The rewards are great with relatively little money, certainly compared with what you'd have to spend in the US.
3: In the story, we speak to David Storch of Arise Capital Partners about his investment in Sheffield Wednesday. What's his experience been like?
4: Well, yeah, it's interesting. My colleague David Hellier had spent a bit of time with him in Sheffield. Hmm. So it's how we sort of frame the story is that his experience has been definitely at the sharp end of English football. Sheffield Wednesday, big club, potentially a lot bigger than it has been in terms of success, has been pretty scant. I mean, the last thing they won, I think, was a cup in 1991.
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5: From the Sky News Centre at midnight. Rescue efforts after the devastating flash floods in Nepal are being described by its government as a national priority. More than 600 people are now confirmed dead. Nearly 3,000 are missing 3 days after the disaster, including 33 UK nationals. Nepal's Foreign Minister Shishir Kanal says the country's requested help from its neighbours to find those still unaccounted for.
6: In areas such as opening the tunnel where people have been trapped, technologies that help us locate people alive in affected areas, quick forensic and DNA analysis, and mortuaries to keep the bodies.
5: Rescue operations continuing in the English Channel after reports of a vessel in distress. 5 people are believed to be on board the craft, which is southwest of the Eddystone Lighthouse, 15 miles south of Portsmouth. A van driver has died in a collision with a train in West Lancashire. It happened just after 3 o'clock yesterday afternoon on a level crossing at Busker. The Ministry of Justice says it's fast-tracking a plan to keep more of the most dangerous offenders behind bars in England and Wales. It's in response to a letter from the families of 30 homicide victims. They're calling for anyone convicted of manslaughter not to be released early from their sentences. In sport, Newcastle got their first win of the Premier League season with a battling 2-0 victory at Tottenham. New signing Nico Gonzalez impressed on his debut for the visitors.
7: We defended well, and then we scored the 2 goals in 2 phases of the game that I think we have to focus on. It's been really, really good, especially the second half. It's been a really good few days.
5: Hull City beat Coventry 1-0. Everton scored an injury time equaliser to secure a 1-1 draw at Bournemouth. And in the Scottish Premiership, Celtic bounced back from their Champions League exit with a 2-1 win over Falkirk.

0: Kirk. That's the latest. I'm Ruth McKee.
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3: Welcome to the Bloomberg Australia podcast. I'm Chris Burke, coming to you from Melbourne. The Iran war has sent fuel prices jumping again, and Australians are responding by changing what they drive, with electrified vehicles now making up more than half of new car sales. But this is about more than what's sitting in our driveways. This week, we ask Bloomberg Sydney-based economist James McIntyre what Australia's EV revolution could mean for the economy and ultimately interest rates. James, welcome back to the podcast.
4: Thanks for having me, Chris.
3: So Tesla, BYD, Zeekr, these names are becoming almost as familiar on Australian roads as Toyota and Mazda. Just how quickly have electric vehicles gone from niche to mainstream in Australia?
4: Yeah, well, it's been really quite interesting. There's a few more names coming out there as well, like Jaecoo and a whole proliferation of Chinese brands. And what's really happened here is we've seen, especially over the course of the last 6 months or so, 2026 seems to have been a year where EV and battery EV vehicles in particular have really surged in Australia. We've seen this fuel price spike come into the Australian economy over the as a result of the Iran war since February. Energy prices, fuel prices have skyrocketed. But what we've seen is the supply of EVs from China come in, and so consumers have seen the sticker price at the petrol station, and they've also seen the sticker price at the EV dealership, and it's really resulted in this shift that's happened as demand and supply have all come together at the same time.
3: Have you made the plunge, James, or are you still polluting the streets of Sydney every weekend?
4: No, we're actually thinking of making the plunge. We're going to place an order soon, which is quite interesting, and going for a Chinese EV. So that's a big step, and it's a step that's going to result in a shift in the way our household energy and transport expenditures are moving.
3: You talked about fuel prices. If you're filling up a relic of an internal combustion engine this week, you're paying, I think, around $2 a litre. That's well above where prices were before the US attacks on Iran. Is that shock at the Bowser the main reason Australians are suddenly buying so many EVs?
4: Well, the shock at the Bowser is real. Now, we did get a couple of months there where the government's fuel excise discount helped cushion some of the blow, and that sort of gave us a little bit of a while to all adjust and get ready for what's been coming. And now we're seeing, as those excise reductions have moved away, we're seeing that petrol price continuing to remain quite elevated. But you're right, it's not the only reason. We've got a major surge of supply coming out of China in terms of battery electric vehicles at a price that is vastly more competitive than many of the internal combustion engine offerings from some of the traditional or more legacy auto suppliers into the Australian market and many markets around the world. And consumers are responding to that shift.
3: So I guess the big question is whether this is a lasting structural shift or just a knee-jerk reaction to the war. James, do you think we're looking at a genuine turning point for Australia's car industry here?
4: Well, it does seem to be a turning point for some of the automakers who have exited the market, but the industry body does think that it is a permanent structural shift, and the reason for that structural shift is the price. We've seen the efficiency of the electric vehicle makers in terms of the power outputs from batteries getting better range is now there, and price is now at a point where it is incredibly competitive, and as a result consumers are You're seeing those that Bowser shock price from the Iran war, and causing them to that's causing them to take a look at the alternative. And when they do see that alternative, they're seeing that that there is a very, very high quality offering available at a very economic price point for them, not just when it comes to purchase, but when it comes to operating costs down the line.
3: So you're an economist, obviously. These changes

0: and consumption trends are always of big interest to you. And you've just done some big picture research on all this. There's something I'm really curious about. House prices are falling. We've had three interest rate hikes this year, and yet Australians are splashing out on new cars with massage seats and some with built-in karaoke machines, I believe. Where's all the money coming from?
1: Well, that's right. So one thing, and we've seen a lot of research done, central banks do it all around the world, and the RBA has done their own research on the wealth effect and how that impacts how consumers are feeling about their house prices and their overall wealth, and looking at their pocketbook and their balance sheet and deciding whether they're going to take the plunge and splurge. And the RBA's analysis, they find that in particular, you can put it down to, I'd put it down to three C's, three sectors in particular where the wealth effect does really hit, changes in asset prices do really affect consumption. Those three C's being cars, clothing, and couches, the furniture sector being some of the lumpier items that when people are feeling wealthier, they go and purchase. But at the moment, what we've got is we've got house prices in Australia's capital cities have been decline now for a number of months. At the aggregate level, Sydney and Melbourne were first just before Christmas and early in the year, they began to decline. And the RBA's on the RBA's numbers, they find that for a 1% increase in housing wealth, you get a boost to consumer spending of 0.16%. Now, if we take that in reverse, the almost 4%, nearly 5% decline we've got in housing wealth through house price declines should result in a nearly 0.8% hit to consumer spending.
0: Of course, they are saving money as well. Ultimately, in the long run, I guess that's the way they look at these purchases. Obviously, a clear advantage of this shift is that Australian households become less exposed to volatile global oil prices. The Middle East, of course, has given us a pretty vivid reminder of that risk this year. But how significant could that kind of protection become? Could the shift to EVs materially change the way future oil shocks hit Australian households?
1: There's been a Australia is a big net energy exporter to the rest of the world. And so, you know, the economy as a whole benefits when energy prices rise, and the big benefits come through in terms of gas prices for the gas exports, coal prices. We do export a little bit of oil, but on the flip side, the fuels that we use, the automotive fuels, we import a lot of those in particular. Around 80 to 90% of our consumption of those fuels is imported from Asian refineries. And so while the economy benefits, consumers get this hit. Over the long term, if we look at how many litres of automotive gasoline or petrol, as we would call it in Australia, is used by Australian households, and if we divide it by the population, we find that you know, the average person is using 3% less petrol per year going over the last decade or so. There's been this nice, gradual, steady decline interrupted during, you know, the COVID era when we had the lockdowns during the pandemic. None of us were driving around given that we were encouraged to stay in our homes. But aside from those shocks, we've seen this nice, gentle decline of 3% every year in terms of petrol use per person, except over the 3 months that we've got data from March and April and May, we saw instead of a 3% decline, we saw that the response of consumers in Australia to that oil price shock is around about the 20% annualized rate in terms of decline in fuel use per person. So it is driving, a bit of a change in the regular pace or the trend that's been underway for a long time. But with this shift in the types of vehicles that people are purchasing, we might see that trend begin to accelerate, given we've got an ongoing decline change in the types of vehicles that we're using.
0: Yeah, those are some really interesting stats you've got there. But and if fewer of us are watching the price at the Bowser every week, could that eventually change the way an oil shock feeds through to inflation and even how the RBA might respond?
1: It will. It'll take a long time to get there, but it will, and we should be getting used to this over time. As you know, the economy is always changing, and so the way external shocks like an oil price shock filter into the economy will change over time. And so let's just talk about that shift for a tiny bit. The consumer price index, the headline CPI, we have the Reserve Bank of Australia targeting 2-3% per annum inflation on average over the course of the economic cycle. They do look at that on a trim mean basis, but the headline CPI is important, and it's really important for people's inflation expectations. So what people think inflation is going to be can influence what they decide to go in and ask their boss for a pay rise and push up their wages, or the wages that they will seek. Mm-hmm. And if they're expecting, if consumers know that inflation is a problem because they're seeing it whenever they go and go to the grocery store, if they're seeing, let's say, when there was a big cyclone, the price of bananas skyrocketing, or if they go to the petrol station and they see the price at the Bowser shooting up, they know that there's an inflationary impulse hitting the economy. And so that means that they're a little bit more open to maybe businesses turning around and going, hey, you know how the petrol price is up and diesel prices are up, that delivery to us is costing a little bit more, and we need to pass those prices on to you. If consumers see that, they kind of go, oh, okay, I get it. But if we do have a different situation going forward where consumers aren't seeing that price at the pump, instead they're getting their solar off, they're getting their car filled up at the power point instead of the Bowser, maybe it's even coming from the solar on their roof, they're not seeing those prices very much, and those prices aren't moving as rapidly, they might be a little bit less willing to accommodate firms suggesting that, hey, I want to put up through a bit more pricing pressure to you. And it will change how volatile, it could change how volatile Australia's CPI is. At the moment, we've got the automotive fuel being around about 3% of the consumer price basket. That's down from 4% on the 14th series CPI. We're doing an annual reweight now. The ABS has just shifted the next one out to early next year. We should see over time less and less and less of the CPI basket being automotive fuel as people consume more and more and more electricity for their vehicles.
0: 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This episode was recorded on the traditional lands of the Wurundjeri and Gadigal peoples. It was produced by Paul Allen and edited by Ainsley Chandler. I'm Chris Burke, and we'll see you next week.
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7: I'm Stephen Carroll, and this is Here's Why, where we take one news story and explain it in just a few minutes with our experts here at Bloomberg.
8: I sent out so many CVs, like so many applications. A lot of times just didn't hear back from anything.
9: It was quite brutal. I think I applied for 800. I got one interview and I got the job. But yeah, it was about 6 months to try and get this job.
10: And if you bring in an element of personality and show character traits that companies value at any time, then I think it's still possible to find something if you keep applying.
11: I know that every position I'm applying to has hundreds, if not thousands, of applicants. And it's really hard to maintain hope because the whole process just feels so hopeless.
7: Starting a career has never been easy, but artificial intelligence has changed the job hunting landscape dramatically. Applications are being polished with AI and then screened by AI. And as more basic tasks are being done by this technology, entry-level jobs are disappearing too. So what does that mean for those beginning their professional lives? Here's why it's getting harder to land your first job. our UK economy reporter, Irina Angell, joins us now for more. Irina, you've been reporting on this for some

0: time now. What does the data tell us about what's happening to entry-level jobs?
1: They've become a hot commodity. There's fewer and fewer entry-level roles, and some argue they're now more important than ever, you know, especially as AI seems to reward experience. So just look at the UK, where graduate roles peaked at about 55,000 almost a decade ago, but in March there were just 11,000 of them going around, and that's, you know, down 35% from a year ago, according to data from Adzuna, which is a job search engine. And the trend is similar, although the declines are slightly less dramatic in the US, where postings for entry-level roles have fallen about 12% since COVID. And good luck trying to land one of these jobs. Employers keep raising the bar for applicants, asking fresh grads for even more experience and more skills. You know, the old joke about entry-level roles requiring 1 to 3 years of experience. Well, it's truer and it's less funny now.
0: So when we're thinking about the causes of all of this, then how big a part is AI playing in this?
1: So first of all, the economy as a whole is weak. You know, AI or no AI, jobs have always been the first to disappear in downturns, you know, from the industrial crises of the 1970s to the aftermath of the financial crash, when youth unemployment climbed to 22.5% in the UK. You know, there is more to the story than the war in Iran and higher minimum wages. And this is where artificial intelligence comes in. AI has broken down traditional paths into the workforce, you know, by doing simple but time-consuming tasks faster and cheaper than junior hires. So it all comes down to a simple subtraction. What's left when you take away the grunt work? And for fresh graduates whose main skill was perhaps their grit or their willingness to spend hours formatting documents or slides and sift through mountains of papers, the answer might be little to nothing. And, you know, you will have the AI optimists arguing that the technology frees up junior workers to do more interesting and more valuable work. But the question will be whether someone just out of university is capable to do that work, or is the leap too large?
0: So how is AI changing then the hiring process for these jobs as well? Because that's a whole other strand to this story.
1: Indeed. Well, you know, I wouldn't want to be a first job seeker, but I wouldn't want to be a recruiter either right now. AI makes it easier to apply for jobs, but maybe too easy. So recruiters are flooded with hundreds of polished, digitized applications that are getting harder to differentiate. Everyone is too perfect, so it's hard to tell who exactly is behind the CV. So hiring is kind of going analog again. Recruiters rely on personal networks, recommendations, face-to-face interviews, and even more than before. Amelia Diamondberg of Chicken Shop Date fame, who got into a bit of controversy recently after she said that young people, quote-unquote, need nepotism to escape the unemployment cycle. But I think, you know, her point was more that networks, work placements, all these things matter, and that does seem to be the case. So the question then becomes, how do we as a society create these opportunities and spread them more widely?
0: Yeah, indeed, some great reporting on this subject from our producer Maya Thompson, actually, about the process of trying to sift through these picture perfect AI CVs. On the other side of this though, Arena, when we're thinking about the AI skills that generally younger workers are more likely to have as the technology is more native to them, is that not helping them get jobs from the other side?
1: It does to an extent. You know, AI know-how is one way in which candidates can stand out in the jobs market. You know, in the US, we had a survey of employers from ZipRecruiter showing that almost 3/4 of them said AI skills are now either a strong advantage or a flat-out requirement. So, you know, this might just be the basic thing you need to even, you know, get an interview. And we do see some interesting role reversals too. So we have banking interns who are now actually asked to build new agents to streamline to-dos and give senior bankers demonstrations of how to use the technology and drop in help sessions, much like they would perhaps show their parents or their grandparents how to use a smartphone.
0: Sort of thing that perhaps I might need some help for as well. Let's talk about how job seekers then are responding and adapting to these changes. How can you measure up if you're looking for your first job in this environment?
1: Well, the situation is getting very desperate. So young people are doing absolutely everything they can to get experience. And that's any kind of experience. AI is eroding the first step of the career ladder and rewarding seniority at the same time. So that's effectively putting a premium on first jobs. So people are almost, you know, willing to pay to get a first job. We have, you know, people spending big money on career coaches, which is the kind of service that you would often get for free at university. And these career coaches often end up directing young people to voluntary work. We also see people taking on jobs, serving coffee or waiting tables, which are now rebranded as internships. So you can put in your CV, you know, that you've

0: been an intern at a coffee chain, even though you were making coffee, not doing some administrative tasks, for example. And we also have college students saying they're delaying graduation, they're taking on emergency degrees. This is all, you know, to bulk up the resume.
1: Yeah, indeed. Very different approaches being taken to all of these changes. What about the government point of view in all of this? Of course, it's a pretty worrying for the economy if you have more young people who can't get into the workforce. What are governments worried about?
0: It is very worrying, especially as welfare bills have been ballooning in recent years. In the UK, the government is increasingly actually paying employers to take on young workers. Prime Minister Andy Burnham has expanded Starmer's, his predecessor's, jobs guarantee scheme, which subsidizes minimum wage roles for 18 to 24-year-olds who've been claiming unemployment benefits for 18 months or more. And then also Burnham has promised to overhaul vocational training so that, quote-unquote, Britain will value the hard hat every bit as much as the graduation cap. So we might see more of that, a rethink of how we fund first jobs, but also how we prepare young people for the world of work.
1: Certainly a very uncertain world ahead. Irina, thank you very much for joining us. Irina Angell, our UK economy reporter. For more explanations like this from our team of 3,000 journalists and analysts around the world, go to bloomberg.com/explainers. I'm Stephen Carroll. This is Here's Why. I'll be back next week with more. 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
9: Elon Musk's Starlink service is growing across Africa, with more than 24 countries connected to the satellite internet service.
10: We look at LEO satellites and constellations as an integral part of the future. We're not fighting them, we're not resisting, we're actually embracing them, and we're thinking about the partnership models that makes more sense in specific markets.
9: But ownership rules in South Africa have held Starlink back from the country, and the firm has been lobbying hard to find a way in Africa's most industrialized economy.
11: First of all, you should be questioning why are there racist laws in South Africa? That's the first problem. That's what you should be attacking. Now I'm in this absurd situation where I was born in South Africa but cannot get a license to operate in Starlink because I'm not black. Does that seem right to you?
9: On today's podcast, we'll look at Starlink's progress across the continent and why their attempts to enter South Africa are proving to be quite controversial. I'm Jennifer Zabasaja, and this is the Next Africa podcast, bringing you one story each week from the continent, driving the future of global growth with the context only Bloomberg can provide. And joining me this week is Bloomberg's senior reporter, Loni Prinsloo, and also our reporter, Rivaldo Yankees. Thank you both for being with us this week. You both have done extensive reporting on this subject, so I'm really grateful that you both came on the podcast. Loni, let's just start with a look at Starlink and what it is exactly, and what are the services that the company has been offering across the continent over the past few months.
12: So Starlink, as we know, is a low Earth orbit satellite sort of constellation. And at the moment, they have something like 14,000 satellites orbiting around the Earth, which makes it one of the easiest ways to connect, especially when it comes to rural areas, and the cheapest ways. So many African countries have actually taken up the Starlink service. I think they are in 25 African countries at the moment, including Nigeria and Kenya. Some of the holdups that we've seen in terms of African countries taking up the service is, of course, licensing, and many countries, not just in Africa, but in other places, requiring local ownership. And Starlink, as a rule, do not actually cede local ownership. So that's been one of the sort of sticking points in many of these markets.
9: And of course, there's been quite a bit of talk about the importance of getting the continent connected, right? The mobile penetration is high, but we still need to get connectivity up

0: when we look at Starlink and compare the services that it offers in terms of connection, is it offering a better proposition for countries compared to some of the other players in the industry?
1: So you made an important point. There is coverage often, but the actual connections to homes in rural areas are quite low. Even in a country like South Africa, where the connectivity is high across the board, more than 80%, when it comes to connecting rural houses, that's lower than 1.7% in rural South Africa. So you can see there's quite a big discrepancy. And the easiest and the cheapest way to connect those houses is through satellite technology. And what Elon Musk has done very well is the way he's packaged his technology. It's very mobile, it's very easy to use, it's small kits. So that then becomes a very user-friendly option for these areas. It's also often, it's much cheaper than trying to connect through a fiber connection when it comes to telecoms providers like a Vodacom or MTN. So it does in many instances provide a better way to connect things like emergency services and rural areas.
0: How much cheaper approximately are we talking, Loni?
1: So it really depends from country to country and what your options are. And it's not that it's that much cheaper, but it is that it's more convenient and that it's the actual only connection that can get to that certain spot. So I think in places like Zimbabwe, it did turn out to be a lot cheaper, about 50% cheaper. I think the important part is that it's often the most usable option when it comes to certain areas.
0: Well, let's dig into one of those countries that doesn't currently have Starlink operating, and that is, of course, South Africa, as was mentioned. Rivaldo, let's bring you in here because you've been doing some reporting on this. What is the opposition right now to Starlink opening up here in the country?
2: So the big issue here is regulation. South Africa has what's called black empowerment laws, which basically require telecom companies to have at least 30% black local ownership. The idea is to fix the economic inequalities created during apartheid. Now for Elon Musk's SpaceX and Starlink, that's a problem because they don't want to give up ownership to enter the market. That's really the main barrier right now.
0: And of course, it's hard to separate Elon Musk from the debate. He was born in South Africa, but left for North America when he was 17. Recently, he spread a conspiracy theory about a, quote, genocide against white people in the country. And U.S. President Donald Trump has promoted the message. What has the government had to say about this? Because black empowerment laws, as you were just mentioning, they were introduced after the end of apartheid and compelled companies and industries, including banking, mining, and telecommunications, to sell stakes to black people who were systemically excluded from the economy during white minority rule. I imagine the government has had quite a lot of commentary around this in particular.
2: So this is where things get messy. There's basically a political split inside government. In South Africa, we have a government of national unity. So Minister Solly Malatsi of the DA has suggested changing these rules so companies like Starlink can invest in things like infrastructure or communities instead of giving up ownership, which is basically the equity equivalent, an alternative to PE laws. But the government isn't united on this. Members of the ANC, like Deputy Minister Mondli Kungubele, they're pushing back. I'm saying that you can't just change the law like that. So it's basically a split inside our government of national unity.
0: What about Starlink itself? I imagine you spoke to them for your own reporting.
2: Mm-hmm. So Starlink hasn't officially commented in interviews, but earlier this year they published a blog post responding to the debate. So the blog post is basically debunking myths and facts about potentially operating in South Africa. So they pushed back on some of the criticism and said that they're committed to South Africa. They also promised to invest about 500 million rand into things like connecting rural schools with high-speed internet. So the message is from Starlink, we can still contribute to the country, just not through local ownership.
0: Loni, clearly, as Rivaldo was just pointing out there, this has attracted quite a lot of attention within the government, even within, I think, the tech industry, which you cover quite extensively, and even citizens, right, when you talk about connectivity in South Africa. How important

0: would Starlink operating here be for the company? Let's just start with that.
1: South Africa is, of course, the biggest economy in Africa. In the bigger scheme of things, I can't think that it would really hit Starlink margins, if I can put it that way. So it seems emotive. It seems like it's very important for him to operate here. And while it is the biggest economy in Africa, and it must be important to operate here, he has many other countries around the world to operate in. So yeah, one has to ask what is motivating him so strongly to comment almost weekly on the situation in the country and on the sort of black empowerment laws and things like that.
0: Exactly. That's sort of what it's seeming like. And Loni, maybe just before we wrap up, you mentioned Starlink is expanding globally, even on the continent. What are you watching for next when it comes to some of these expansion plans for Starlink?
1: I'll speak specifically on Africa. They've recently opened in Central Republic of Africa. So that was in March, I think. And then they've tried to open in Namibia, which they sort of were blocked by the same thing, local ownership. Namibia is asking 51% local ownership. And so they were sent away. They're going to appeal that decision, as I understand. But for them, really, they're in 25 African countries. They want to be in all 54. This is the sort of messaging we've been getting all along. For Starlink, is really also a numbers game, so you really want to launch in every country where you can. There's different concerns around this. Not only local ownership laws, there's also things around security, like information security, that people are thinking about with a US company operating here. What information can they actually access? What information can they use? So, as you can understand, the debate is huge. And as technology evolves quite fast and different players want to enter, this just becomes more and more of a conundrum when it comes to regulations and what to allow and not to allow in your country, especially if it is this important to have people connected. Because as you get connected, you're also able to access the international economy much easier. There's different debates around this.
0: Do you think it potentially poses a risk for some of the telecom providers already on the continent?
1: So the big guys on the continent is MTN, Airtel, Vodacom. All of these have individually actually partnered with Starlink in some sort of way, where they Starlink does own licenses, they sell the hardware of Starlink, for instance, in their shops. It's a combination where the providers will want to work with Starlink. Starlink, of course, in many instances, wants to go at it by itself. So it does pose a risk, but I think it's a sort of, there's a lot of space for the continent to get connected in different ways. So it's a 5G or a 4G or it's fiber and then satellite. You have to work in satellite into the equation. So I think there's room for all of these players if you want to connect a very big continent that has vast land masses. Room for everyone, I would say.
0: Loni and Rivaldo, thank you again so much for joining us this week. And be sure to read Rivaldo's report on Bloomberg platforms right now. We'll put a link to that in the show notes. Here are some of the other stories we've been following across the region this week. Madagascar's anti-corruption authorities are probing major irregularities in the management of public resources, estimated at 3,811 billion ariary, about $919 million. That's according to the presidency. And Zimbabwe's dollar-denominated stock exchange has eclipsed the country's 132-year-old main bourse, propelled by the biggest listing in the nation's history. You can follow these stories across Bloomberg, including the Next Africa newsletter. We'll put a link to that in the show notes.
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1: There are a lot of parallels between investing and your life experiences.
0: Mm-hmm.
1: And a lot of that has to deal with how you deal with uncertainty. You know, as you grow, you learn how to deal with uncertainty. And what you realize is uncertainty is what creates opportunity. So if there were no uncertainty, you know, you wouldn't have had the ability to progress, you know. So it's not about eliminating uncertainty. It's about managing uncertainty. And that's true in life. And the reason I bring that up is because that's also true in investing. If there were no uncertainty, in other words, if all investing was riskless, then...
0: I got some 10-year treasuries at 3.5% that you can hold and barely keep up with inflation.
1: Well, if there are no uncertainty investing, every investment would have the same return, the riskless return, whatever that is. So it's uncertainty that creates opportunity. And once people start to realize that, we go, let's go back. How do you deal with uncertainty, you know? First off, you realize that life is not totally predictable. Think back 20 years ago. Could you have predicted where you are today or where you'll be 20 years from now?
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0: Welcome to Meron Talks Money, the podcast in which people who know the markets explain the markets. I'm Meron Somerset Webb. This week, I'm speaking with Daniel Don Steinberg, co-founder and partner at Eden Base, an investment firm that invests in frontier deep tech. I invited Daniel on the show because I had a really interesting conversation with him about quantum computing and just how close it might be. During our conversation, we talk about AI, future of, and what it really is. We also talk, obviously, about quantum computing and what it might mean for our futures. And we also cover exactly how one might deal with the future that quantum might bring. Spoiler alert, read some philosophy. Daniel, welcome to Meron Talks Money.
1: Pleasure. Thank you for having me.
0: Will you tell me a little bit about what Eden Base does, and then we'll take it from there.
1: Well, Eden Base is three partners got together, all with very different backgrounds, but sharing a common theme, which we were all entrepreneurs. And we wanted to invest our own money, but also create a platform for two things. One, to allow us to hire a bigger team to make decisions in a world that we thought was becoming incredibly complicated. And secondly, one of my partners created Tech Nation for David Cameron and Level 39, which is the fintech ecosystem. And when I really explored what he'd done, I realized that ecosystems solved a few of the challenges I saw with what was about to happen. And so Eden Base is an investment vehicle and also an ecosystem where we help with adoption of new technologies. We call it investing in a future we can be proud of, which actually came out of AI, weirdly enough, 3 years ago. It's not sustainability, it's a future we can be proud of.
0: Okay, I like that. That's better than sustainability. It's so vague, isn't it? Okay, so the thing I really wanted to talk to you about today, and the thing I invited you on to talk about, was quantum computing. But before we get onto that, I wanted to talk to you a little bit about AI, because when we were chatting the other day, right, you and I, and we were talking about various things, and I said to you, is AI the correct name at all for what we think of as AI? Because what we're using at the moment is LLMs, large language models, and anyone listening who isn't entirely sure how LLMs work, please go back and listen to some of our previous podcasts where we've had lengthy conversations about all these things. So when we talk about AI, we're talking about these large language models, and they're not artificial, they're man-made, and they're also not really intelligent, are they? So we're using the wrong phrase in the beginning.
1: I think we use the wrong phrase because that's how we referred to technologies

0: such as these, which we are building artificial intelligence. And the history of compute, certainly for the last 20, 30 years, has been exponential. And LLMs are a continuation of that exponential, and therefore they fit into the bucket of artificial intelligence. But you're right, the word artificial is not correct, and the word intelligence is not correct for what we have built. We have built incredibly powerful technology. I mean, all the technologies we built have been incredibly powerful at the time. This happens to be even more so, and it's opportunity and threat for what we have as our society and the way we work is enormous. But yes, you're right. They don't fit what we would classify as intelligence, which is a biological characteristic. These are programmed characteristics. The way they mimic intelligence is they have access to an enormous amount of data, most of which was generated by humans.
1: I was having a conversation with one of my nieces the other day about how you can tell what is AI writing and what isn't AI writing. And I was explaining to her that, of course, the way that AI writes, the way that an LLM writes, is actually just the way that old people write. Because they're using our writing. This used to be a hallmark of my writing style was, you know, short sentences and dashes. This is how I write. So is it AI writing or is it someone in their 50s?
0: Well, a good question. You know, it has access to a lot of information. And one advantage I have, I'm writing a second book at the moment, is the fact that I've written a first book. It knows my first book. And so when I ask it to write in my and my co-author's style, it can copy that. However, I do find the style we wrote the first book in is not the style we're writing the second book in. But it can mimic lots of styles, whilst it is certainly based on the data that we have. It is able to create new things. And so if you explain exactly what you want from it, it will do pretty much exactly what you do, as long as that's within a framework that it can understand.
1: When you look at where we are at the moment with LLMs, and we think about, say, for example, the legal profession, and that's the place where everyone says, well, LLMs will fully replace lawyers in no time at all. How do you see it playing out?
0: Well, I think that's a very plausible scenario. Going back to my book that I wrote in 2020 and 21, we use the legal profession as something that LLMs are about to wreak havoc in, as they are in accounting, as they are in management consultancy, and a lot of those rule-based roles. The reason that will happen is, I think, for two reasons. The first is that even though you may argue or not whether it is better than the best lawyer, it certainly has access to more information than the best lawyer, because however much I read, I've got 186 hours a week, I can't read everything. The second thing, and we talk about this, which is, firstly, if you're a legal firm today, why would you hire junior lawyers to do things that LLMs can do? And if you do, it's almost like you're doing it for the future of the industry rather than your personal success, because you might as well replace it. And we say, if that happens, then in 15, 20 years, there are no junior lawyers. The second thing is, as we become more LLM focused, the only thing that can unpick what LLMs are writing eventually becomes another LLM. And therefore, you migrate to that. So if the court system, for instance, decides to replace certain parts of it with AI, then people will be writing AI to deal with the AI. And eventually we will have a different legal system, which will be based on what computers are able to comprehend, like a code for a computer, rather than what humans are going to be able to understand. I see that as very likely. The other thing that we find, and I've been enforcing this at Edenbase for a long time, is we do not send contracts to lawyers if we can do it ourselves. I used to do that with my first startup many years ago. So what it meant is our legal bid is probably 5% of what it used to be. And that is also a problem for the legal industry.
1: As long as you are fully confident in your LLM.
0: It depends on the risk factor.
1: Yeah.
0: So an example is, I invested in a Spanish company 2.5 years ago, and I was putting a small investment in it. It wasn't worth sending to a lawyer, but I put it through an LLM and it took the Spanish contract. And this is 2.5 years ago, so they weren't as good as they are today. And it gave me a plausible scenario. It might not have been all right. And I was able to write, rather than just signing it and saying, well, I don't care. I was able to write to them with a few questions.

0: questions. And they answered those. So it was better than doing nothing. And yeah. as they get better, your risk appetite becomes greater. Secondly, the risk appetite changes as you are able to deal with things yourself. And I think that's really powerful.
1: Mm. So what are the limits to the LLM model? And one of the things that we've been looking at, and we've done a few podcasts on this, is the idea that you can use an SLM, a small language model, instead of an LLM. And a couple of years ago, that didn't work so well. But the new study out from Stanford University and someone at Pamir Liberum has been through it, pointing out that these small language models that you can run on your laptop, you can even run it on your phone, and you compare the performance of those with an LLM. The LLMs are, of course, what we need the massive data centers for. You compare these, and in fact, the results are pretty much as good, pretty much as good. So if you want a fairly straightforward AI model and you want it to be private and contained in your own laptop or computer, and you want to use less energy, which is also then crucial, then you can just have an SLM on your laptop. You don't need an LLM, which rather suggests that in some parts we might be going down the wrong path with full focus on LLMs, massive data centers, etc.
0: Well, I haven't read that report, so I can't
1: send it to you.
0: Comment particularly on that now. What I can say is two things. One is straight lines are rare.
1: Mm-hmm.
0: So when I was starting to code many, many years ago in the derivative trading industry, mm-hmm. I built derivative trading technology in the early 90s, we worked on mainframes. And the only people that had mm-hmm. desktops were the people that wrote letters. And within 5 to 10 years, as I finished my career before I started my first startup, everybody had a desktop. And you were doing everything locally. And when cloud came along, actually, I'm not bad at reading the future. I was surprised. I said, why do people need the cloud? You know, we can do it all locally. And then what I failed to recognize was the onset of mobile phones. And mobile phones had limited power, and therefore the cloud was very useful. And so there are phases in which SLMs will be very, very useful. But I don't see that necessarily meaning that huge cloud data centers aren't valuable. The other thing, of course, is as we build new technologies, and SLMs are based on the current LLM technology, which is based on binary compute, and it is based on GPUs, and it is based on existing storage. A mobile phone can do that. And a segue into quantum, for instance, is a quantum computer is not a binary system.
1: Daniel, explain quantum computing to me.
0: Quantum computing is a break from the past. That's the first thing. And the sort of the most comprehensive way to describe it is 100 years ago, mathematicians created quantum mechanics and quantum physics, and it described the way the universe operated extremely well, better than they had before. And they were able to write beautiful mathematics that described how subatomic particles worked. In the 1970s, Richard Feynman, the physicist, suggested that we could actually control them. And then in the 80s, IBM started trying to control them. And what that meant is they were able to, instead of operate binary bits, i.e. ones and zeros, they were able to operate, in effect, probabilistic bits. So they were all combinations of ones and zeros. And what that meant was we were able to do two types of compute, or in theory, because no one's built one that is big enough to do anything really meaningful, or until very recently they haven't. It does two types of things that binary compute is very bad at. The first is optimization. So imagine a good example might be a table plan. If you have five people sitting around a table, you have 125 combinations. If you have 10, you have 3 million. If you have 25 people, you have one with 25 zeros on the end of it, a combination.
1: This is why it's so hard to make table plans.
0: Exactly. It's impossible because 25 people is more combinations than the biggest computer in the world could compute in the history of the universe. If we'd started it in the beginning, it still wouldn't have come up with it.
1: Gives you a new respect for wedding planners, doesn't it?
0: Exactly. Exactly. That's optimization. The second thing it's good for is simulation. And simulation is where we have the ability to simulate natural models. So for instance, the way that a chemical reaction happens, the way that a material actually behaves. At the moment with our data, we can approximate it because it's ones and zeros, a bit like a CD.

0: and a vinyl. A CD is ones and zeros, a vinyl is the true wave. Quantum is operating at the vinyl level, and it is able to model the way that a new drug will interact with your body. I would use the word perfectly, but we don't know because we haven't understood the next levels down and the next levels down, but at a much better resolution than you could with a binary compute. Huh. So for things like material discovery, drug discovery, how chemical reactions happen, like the nitrogen bond to make ammonia. We use 7% of the world's energy creating ammonia for fertilizer. If we could understand actually how that bond was structured and how you could break it, potentially you could find out how it works and use a fraction of that energy. And the reason it's so important is optimization and simulation are two of the areas that we are very bad at dealing with as humans, because we don't have the tools, and we're about to create systems that can do that for the first time. So if you ask the quantum companies, they'd say they actually have machines that work now.
1: You say that the companies would say this is here already. Usable? Stable?
0: It's a gray. It's not a black and white. So there is something called a qubit, and a qubit is the equivalent of a bit in computing. To run a quantum computer, you need qubits, and you need to connect qubits together. And what confuses the picture more, and I think people have to understand this, when people use qubit, you have to ask, is it a physical qubit or a logical qubit? And they don't say which is which, and the difference is enormous. So a physical qubit is a working qubit. A logical qubit is one that you can control and use effectively. And there is an enormous difference, maybe 1,000 to 1. So certain companies will say they've got 100 or 1,000 qubit machine. But that's not a logical qubit machine, and therefore it's to a degree not that powerful. And other companies like Quantinuum will claim they've got a 52 qubit machine, but it's a logical qubit machine, which means it's very, very powerful.
1: I don't understand the difference between these two qubits. Do I need to understand the difference between these two qubits?
0: You only need to understand it if you're investing in the space, because if you're matching two things that are not equal, then you need to know that there is a difference between them. So if I open the paper and it says company A has 1,000 qubits and company B has 10 qubits, which is what they do in the press, those 10 qubits may be logical qubits and the 1,000 qubit machine is physical qubits, and they have zero logical qubits. And that is the only reason to understand it. You don't really need to understand what that means.
1: Okay, so the logical qubits are the much more powerful ones.
0: They're the ones that are error corrected and work reliably.
1: Okay.
0: That's what you need to know. The point is, up until 2024, no company had announced a logical qubit. In 2024, someone announced one, and then in early 2025, they announced 10. Quantinuum, who are the half British, half American company, announced 50 at the end of last year. 50 is starting to become meaningful. 100 started to become useful. And so if you look at that progression of 1 to 10 to 50 over an 18-month span, you're looking at 100 within the next year or so. And then you have a machine that is useful.
1: Useful for what initially? So we've got 100 logical qubits. See, I know what these things are now. We've got 100 logical qubits. We've got a machine and it's useful. But what will it do for us initially? What will it change? What will we understand that we didn't understand before?
0: I don't think we will particularly be able to crack anything new, because traditional compute, especially traditional compute with AI, is phenomenally powerful. And therefore, even though these things are meaningful, can they do anything more significant in a wide range than where we are with AI today? Probably not.
1: Yeah.
0: As we start moving up to the hundreds, you know, the 300, 400, that is the point where we will be able to potentially discover new drugs or discover new materials. Those are the sort of numbers at which it becomes very interesting.
1: Okay, and this is partly down to sheer speed.
0: It's not the speed, it's the number of variables that you can hold. So each qubit can hold a variable. If you can only hold 50 variables, it's limited.

0: early thousands, you will be able to reach Q-Day, which is breaking encryption. So those numbers are maybe 6-7 years away at current.
1: Q-Day is the day when everyone's Bitcoin becomes useless, right? Worthless, because the encryption is broken.
0: It's very complicated with Bitcoin, actually. It's not such an obvious thing. The underlying technology is not necessarily impacted. What is impacted is the wallets.
1: Yeah.
0: You could potentially break the wallets if you hadn't upgraded them. So it's complex. So the people that have access to their wallets could upgrade them. The problem with Bitcoin is you've got millions and millions of Bitcoin out there, for instance, a Satoshi wallet of a million, that as far as we know, cannot be accessed. So those are vulnerable. The thing I always say to the Bitcoin community, what I say to them is, if I have a quantum computer that can break Bitcoin, firstly, who is going to sell it to me? Because whoever develops it will be under enormous regulations, won't be able to just buy one. And secondly, if I wanted to cause serious damage, I would not be going after Bitcoin because it's too small an industry. I would be going after taking down some regional banks and bring it, if you wanted to short a market, which is the only way you make money on it,
1: the
0: shorting. So Bitcoin is probably in the top 1,000 of things you would go for, but you
1: kind of
0: too small to care. The Bitcoin community cares because all their wealth is tied up in a single asset. They tend to be very hyper-focused on that asset, and they're aware of the danger. The problem with most people is they are not aware of the danger because they're not technical. And so most businesses are not considering the quantum threat. Now, my argument would be they probably don't need to because most of them operate on Microsoft or Google or whatever, and they're very aware of the quantum threat. And so most of their technology will be upgraded automatically.
1: Daniel, thank you so much for joining us today. 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If you like our show, rate, review, and subscribe wherever you listen to podcasts. Also, keep sending questions or comments to merrinmoney@bloomberg.net. You can also follow me and John on Twitter or X. I'm at MerrinSW and John is John_Stepek. This episode was hosted by me, Merrin Somerset Webb. It was produced by Summer Saadi, Moses Andam, and Jennifer Seeley. Sound designed by Blake Maples. And special thanks, of course, to Daniel Don Steinberg.
2: From the Sky News Centre at 1, Nepal's foreign minister is calling for international assistance as the frantic search for survivors of the flood there continues. Around 700 people are now confirmed to have died in Wednesday's disaster in Nepal and in neighbouring Tibet, with some 3,000 people still missing. 16 were worshippers at a temple in South London where prayers have been said. Local councillor for Coulston, Nikhil Sharon Tampi, says it's hard to comprehend what's happened.
3: It's a huge tragedy for our community. From a family's point of view, it's been really difficult. A lot of them have gone for a pilgrimage for prayers, and then missing on such a journey is too difficult.
2: Rescuers are still searching for a vessel in the English Channel after reports it was in distress. The Coast Guard says 5 people are on board the craft, which is currently southwest of the Eddystone Lighthouse, 15 miles south of Portsmouth. A man's been arrested on suspicion of murder and attempted murder after the body of another man was discovered near an injured child in County Tyrone. The discoveries were made at a house in Dungannon yesterday morning. In sport, Tottenham are still without a point or a goal in the Premier League after a 2-0 defeat at home to Newcastle. But boss Roberto De Zerbi isn't too worried.
4: If you analyse the numbers of the game, we had more chance, we shoot more in goal. We are not team yet. We have to improve in a lot of things, but it's normal for a new team.
2: Celtic made it 3 Scottish Premiership wins from 3 by beating Falkirk 2-1. And Britain's Moses Itauma has missed the chance to become the second youngest heavyweight world champion in boxing history. The 21-year-old was stopped in the 9th round by Filip Hrgović to hand the experienced Croatian the vacant IBF title at London's O2 Arena. That's the latest. I'm Ruth McKee.
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